beard, he limited himself to a mustache, and it was a source of humor for fans and Mr. Beard's bandmates. Mr. Gibbons and Mr. Hill with their matching beards and sunglasses made themselves the focal point of ZZ Top stage shows, swinging their hips in unison, spinning their guitars on mounts attached to their belts. Playing with steady hands at the back, Mr. Beard supplied the Texas shuffle and the in-the-pocket groove that propelled early hits like Tush and Lagrange. The band had its first taste of real success in 1973 with its third album, Tres Hombres, which cracked the Billboard Top 10. They traded heavily in humor and innuendo. Lagrange was about a Texas brothel, and in 1976 embarked on a worldwide Texas tour that included buffalo, cattle, buzzards, rattlesnakes, and a German shepherd standing in for a wolf. Later that year, after issuing the album Tias, ZZ Top went on to 3-year hiatus, in part because Mr. Beard, exhausted from the band's nonstop touring schedule and in the grips of a debilitation addiction to drugs, had entered rehab. In an interview for 2019 documentary ZZ Top, That Little Old Band from Texas, Mr. Beard recalled spending nearly all of the $72,000 he earned from the band's 1976 tour on drugs. Mr. Gibbons was asked for an interview on CBS Sunday Morning in 2019 if he considered replacing Mr. Beard at that time. "No," he said, shaking his head. "There's no other drummer. There's one guy." He jabbed a finger in the direction of Mr. Beard, who was sitting to his right. Frank Lee Beard was born on June 11, 1949, in Frankston, Texas, and was raised in Irving, outside Dallas. Beatlemania and his discovery of the blues inspired him to take up the drums. He was 15 and a student of Irving High School when he met Mr. Hill. When the bands ended up on the same bill at the club, A Club, in Fort Worth, Texas, Mr. Hill invited him to join his band, the Warlocks. Mr. Beard's budding music career was derailed when his girlfriend became pregnant, and they married and moved in with his parents, and Mr. Beard began selling marijuana to make money, he said in a documentary. Mr. Beard packed up his young family and moved to Houston, where Mr. Gibbons' band, the Moving Sidewalks, had a regional hit with a song called 99th Floor. Tantalized, Mr. Beard sought out Mr. Gibbons. "I found Billy Gibbons and made him go, just threatened him, made him go to the rehearsal studio and we jammed," Mr. Beard recalled in the documentary. "I was jacked up on speed, so I made him jam for like 8 hours until his tongue just fell out. It didn't take 30 minutes. It didn't take 30 seconds," Mr. Gibbons said in the documentary. "I knew Frank Beard had the chops I was looking for. He played fiercely. He played with determination." At the conclusion of the jam session, Mr. Beard proposed linking up with Mr. Hill. Their first album, ZZ Top's first album, was issued in 1971. Failed to chart, but success would soon come. Mr. Gibbons joked in the documentary that when ZZ Top reunited after its hiatus, none of the members had shaved for 3 years, and this new version of ZZ Top appeared. But Mr. Beard didn't commit. "I had a beard, you know, but it wasn't near the beard they had," Mr. Beard said in the documentary. "So I shaved it pretty much right then, and we got back together." The first album they reissued was, after reuniting, was De Guiglo, featuring the Concord staple Cheap Sunglasses. It went platinum after its release in 1979. El Loco, released in 1981, found the band experimenting with a new wave touches that they would embrace more fully. The 1983 album Eliminator, that record, which included Gimme All Your Lovin', Sharp Dressed Man, and Legs, spent 185 weeks on the Billboard Hot 200 chart. Mr. Beard has survived include his wife, Deborah, their twin sons, Rory and Nico. Complete information about his survivors is not immediately available. Mr. Hill died in 2021, so Mr. Beard's death leaves Mr. Gibbons as the sole surviving core member of ZZ Top, which was inducted into the Rock and Roll Hall of Fame in 2004.
Most of my life has been a pleasant surprise, Mr. Beard said at the introduction ceremony. And so is this. Thank you so much. That article is what appeared in the New York Times, written by Ishana Desea, and she's a reporter covering breaking news and other topics, and a member of the Times Fellowship, a program for journalists early in their career. And as I mentioned before, the article in the New York Times was published on August 18th, 2026, entitled Frank Beard, Beardless Drummer for ZZ Top, Dies at 77. Next in the Wall Street Journal, an article entitled Boston, a Portent Rock Band Debut. It turns 50. Boston turns 50. The article was published on August 15th, 2026, written by Mark Myers. The second time was The Charm. In 1973, songwriter and multi-instrumentalist Tom Scholz, founder of the Boston area band Mother's Milk, sent out a demo tape of songs to 24 or so record companies. They all passed. So, the following year, Mr. Scholz shuttered the band, and then he and lead vocalist Brad Depp refined 6 songs, playing all the instruments except the drums, with Delp handling the vocals, and sent out a new tape. And they also hired a promoter and a manager, Paul Ahern, who in 1975 played the new tape for Lenny Pettez, who was with Epic Records, a subsidiary of CBS. Pettez, in turn, had staff producer Tom Werman listen. Halfway into the second track, Mr. Werman stopped the tape. I couldn't believe that something this good was being dropped in our lap, he wrote in 2020 on the Lethix Letterbog. Epic Records, which had rejected the earlier demo, signed Mr. Scholz and Depp, and former Mother Milk guitarist Barry Goudeau. He was brought in along with bassist Frank Sheehan and drummer Sib Hashim. According to Mr. Scholz, during the mixing of that first album, an assistant engineer suggested the band call itself Boston. Released 50 years ago this month, the album broke industry sales records, becoming the best-selling debut album in U.S. history at that time. Boston reached number 3 on the Billboard album chart, and by October 76, the record had sold 500,000 copies, with another 500,000 added by November. It remained in the top 10 for 30 weeks, powered by one hit single, More Than a Feeling, which peaked at number 5 on the Billboard Hot 100 and became a hard rock anthem. Like many hit albums then, Boston was the beneficiary of on-campus and in-car stereo systems, college radio stations, and the word of mouth. Alienated by disco's rise in 1976, many rock fans felt betrayed by artists such as Boss Skaggs, David Bowie, Paul McCartney, Wings, Elton John, who had added dance and funk elements to their recordings. For rock fans, Boston had it all. Dramatic guitar solos, powerful lead vocals, a jabbing bass line, thrashing drums, and catchy songs with a smart blend of pop and metal. Mr. Scholz composed 9 of the 11 tracks, co-writing Smoking with Delp, who penned Let Me Take You Home Tonight. The opener, More Than a Feeling, explores the ability of a familiar song to stir both nostalgic joy and a painful memory. It's more than a feeling when I hear that old song they used to play, and I begin dreaming till I see Mary Ann walk away. Like the Beatles, 8 Days a Week and Yes's Roundabout, the track begins with a fade-in featuring Mr. Scholz playing a descending acoustic guitar archipelago. The Kingsman cha-cha riff on their 1963 hit Louie Louie is clearly an influence, but the most addictive element is how artfully the 3 melody sections build and hand off to each other, fortified by Mr. Scholz and Mr. Gaudreau's guitars. After earning a bachelor's degree in mechanical engineering, master's degree from MIT, Mr. Scholz went to work for Polaroid in Cambridge, Massachusetts in 1970. Peace of Mind reflects on his disdain for the corporate ladder. Lyrics said, I understand about indecision, but I don't care if I get behind. People living in competition
All I want is have my peace of mind. Mr. Sloach plays with a sizzling effect. He opens foreplay long time on organ and clavinet. The former song is a prog-rog instrument, and the latter is a yearning piece about striving for success. I've got to keep on chasing the dream. I've got to be on my way. Perhaps the album's most driving track is Rock and Roll Band, in which we hear Mr. Sloach customize electronics, his shredding effect on electric guitar and multi-track, and to thicken the instrument sound, they dominate. An ode to partying and letting loose, smoking, at a galloping beat and a pounding bass line, fleshed out by Mr. Sloach's hell-raising guitar and overdubs. Hitch a Ride starts with a ballad akin to the Beatles' Dear Prudence, but the tempo quickly picks up and multiple guitars come and go with an organ underneath. The song about escaping a New York winter, gonna sail away, sunlight's another day, freedom on my mind. That's Mr. Sloach's solo on Wind Down is an iconic caper. The fueled and testosterone-fueled Something About You details an attempt to woo back a lover following a fight. Thematically, Let Me Take You Home Tonight is a follow-up of sorts to the previous song. Due largely to Mr. Sloach's ardent perfectionism, the band will release just 5 more studio albums after its debut, the most recent of which came out in 2013. Delp took his own life in 2007, and Hashin died in 2017 of a heart attack. The band's last live performance was that same year. Boston's straight-up thunderous rock rubbed off on Def Leppard and Journey and Van Halen and Nirvana. Over the years, the beautiful, more than a feeling, unfairly characterized Boston as an arena rock tourist trap. A more careful listening reveals a classic propelled by passion, high-impact vocals and guitars, and textured overdubbing. Perhaps best of all, it still sounds great, turned up way loud. Mark Myers, who's the author, is the author of Anatomy of a Song and Rock Concert, and he posts music on jazzwax.com on Substack. Now, this article was published on April 15th, written by Mark Myers, in the Wall Street Journal, entitled Boston, a Potent Rock Band Debut, Turns 50. Next, an article also in the Wall Street Journal, entitled Days of Miracle and Wonder, Paul Simon's African Tunes. After a string of successful records came to an end, the songwriter was seeking fresh inspiration, and he found it on a cassette tape. The article, the book review, actually, of a book entitled Days of Miracle and Wonder, Paul Simon's African Tunes. This appeared in the Wall Street Journal on August 14, 2026, and was written by David Kirby. It's 1984, and Paul Simon's ready for a change. His previous album, Hearts and Bones, 1983, has not lived up to the label's expectations. He's been shuttling between Manhattan and Montauk, New York, on Long Island, where he's building a beach house he's intended to share with his second wife, Carrie Fisher. But the house is going up, and the marriage is going down. Fortunately, he has some upbeat tunes to listen to. Somebody sent him a bootleg cassette of Mu Bangwanda, a type of South African dance music that reminds Mr. Simon of the three-chord pop hits of the 1950s, like Mr. Lee in 1957 by the Bobettes, and Jim Dandy, 1956 by Laverne Baker. Mr. Simon's already familiar with most of the music of Ladysmith Black Mambazo, a 10-member a cappella Zulu choir known for its bass-heavy harmonies. The more he listens to the cassette, the more he likes what he hears, and the more his spirits rise. Lenny Wanaker, at the time the president of Mr. Simon's label, Warner Brothers Records, later recalls that the singer just had figured out a way to do dance music his way. And dance music was so powerful in those days. Mr. Wanaker tells Simon he should start working with Nile Rodgers, the producer behind hits by David Bowie, Madonna, and others. But Mr. Simon has other ideas.
The lackluster performance of Hearts and Bones has freed him. I could do whatever I want, he thinks, and I'm going to go to South Africa. But there's a problem. Memories of the uprising by the Soweto of 1976, in which an estimated 600 people protesting South Africa's apartheid system were killed, are still fresh. In 1980, the United States General Assembly passed a resolution calling for all of its members to prohibit cultural exchanges with South Africa. Through its vague language presented a challenge, given the cultural expression that takes so many forms. Mr. DeSimon had no intention of performing in South Africa, but he is aware of the sensitive nature of his desire to record there, so he seeks the advice of industry professionals, including Harry Belafonte, who advises him to go. Belafonte offers to put him in contact with the leadership of the African National

playoffs. With the postseason slipping further out of their grasp, protecting their prized ace must become a priority. Over the last 2 months, dating back to his start on June 26th, Skeens has pitched 6 innings in just 2 of 10 starts. During that span, he's surrendered 3-plus runs in 6 outings and has only recorded 3 games with 8 or more strikeouts. He's pitched 51 innings and surrendered 33 earned runs, equating to a concerning 5.82 ERA. Issued 23 walks and has 64 strikeouts in that span. He's looked anything but Skeens-like over the course of a near two-month span. Seeing as the 8-day rest period between his last 2 starts failed to alleviate his woes on the mound, the Pirates may need to consider more significant measures, especially after losing 9 of 15 games following the trade deadline. If Skeens isn't at his best, which he clearly has not been, Pittsburgh's chances of competing and making a deep run in October will be slim. As such, it may well be time to prioritize the future, a time when a fully charged Skeens could help his franchise win its first World Series since 1979, rather than a present where he's actively hurting their slim playoff odds. That was "The Pirates Should Shut Down Paul Skeens for the Rest of the Season" by Carl Rasmussen. Need some more Paul Skeens stuff? I got another story about it. The Paul Skeens dilemma continued. The Pirates ace has not looked the same when he takes the mound this season, by Tom Verducci. Paul Skeens of the Pirates is not right, both in mechanics and confidence, and Pittsburgh manager Don Kelly knows it. So when Skeens arrived at PNC Park Saturday, after throwing a full bullpen session Friday in anticipation of his regular turn Sunday, Kelly told him he was delaying his start until Wednesday, giving him 3 more days of quote-unquote recovery. The concern is obvious. Kelly pulled Skeens from his last start after 5 innings and only 65 pitches because Skeens was spraying his fastball and the life on his pitches was clearly missing. Skeens averaged just 95.7 miles per hour on his 4-seamer in that game in Miami, easily a career low. It was a new bottom to a 2-month slump in which Skeens is 3-6 with a 5.01 ERA, the worst stretch of pitching in his life. Quote, "They have been diving into everything," Kelly said about the pitching staff and Skeens trying to address what has gone wrong. Kelly mentioned one theory about Skeens possibly being too counter-rotational, a flaw in his whipsaw, unorthodox delivery in which he pulls his arm too far behind him. But the big problem has been Skeens' stride direction. I detailed last week here how Skeens' slump began immediately when he changed his stride direction to be less crossfire and more directional to the plate. By stepping more to the plate and less toward the third side base of the mound, Skeens reduced the offset angle of his delivery by as many as 8 inches. He lost one of his superpowers, his harsh horizontal attack angle, especially against right-handed hitters. The move may have been an attempt to be less counter-rotational. Then, just as suddenly, Skeens returned to his usual offset form in the start in Miami with a readjusted stride direction. He was back to releasing the ball 30 inches offset from mid-rubber rather than the 24 inches from his previous start. That's no small change. Look at the seesaw nature of his horizontal release point. Through June 8th, he had 13 games started, negative 2.54 average. June 9th through August 5th, 11 games started, negative 2.16 average. August 11th, 1 game, negative 2.54 average. The batting average by right-handed hitters during the slump shot up to .301 compared to .193 before the stride direction change. And here is the update on the chart I created last week. Note the abrupt and drastic correction in his last start, where it goes up. Skeens looked more like himself mechanically in Miami, but the bigger concern now is that the ball is not coming out of his hand the way that it should. Kelly knows this. Skeens is not hurt.

simply looks exhausted. The mechanical tweaks and the burden of not pitching well as Pittsburgh fell out of the race have worn him down. He needs a break. In part, Skeens is a victim of the phenomenal nature of his arrival in the big leagues in 2024. He was a freakish nightmare for hitters. It wasn't just that he was the hardest throwing starter in Major League Baseball with an average four-seam velocity of 98.8. The metrics of his fastball were never great. Below average spin and below average induced vertical break. But the pitch was dominant for two reasons. Elite velocity and an unconventional attack angle. As the hardest throwing starter in 2024, for instance, Skeens threw from a below average release height with an above average offset point. The only other such low slot offset power pitchers averaging at least 96 plus miles per hour were Grayson Rodriguez, Michael Kopech, Luis Gil, all of whom broke down, and Cade Smith, a reliever. This year, Skeens lost the two factors that made his fastball great, the elite velocity and the unconventional attack angle. His low spin, low vert fastball is too conventional to work well without those signature superpowers. How important is velocity to Skeens? He's no different than any pitcher. Velo matters. A drop from 98.8 to 95.7 in his last start is huge and alarming. Losing 2 to 3 miles per hour makes every fastball more hittable, including his, as you can see here. Okay. 96 miles per hour and slower, 142 of them, spin 2,096, horizontal release 2.24, average 259, slug 630, 96.1 to 97, 331 number, 2,164, spin, horizontal release 225, average 213, slug 360, 97.1 plus 402 to 2212 spin, 2.32 horizontal release, and 0.188 average, 0.306 slug. Skeens has a solid work ethic and has been grinding to get right. That grind is catching up to him as the results may remain elusive. Kelly is doing the right thing to give him more time for mental and physical recovery. And it may not be a one-time fix. It may be smart for Pittsburgh to continue to give Skeens extra rest between starts the rest of the season. That was the Paul Skeens Dilemma, continued by Tom Verducci. And that is all the time we have for Eye on Sports this week. Thank you for listening. I'm Charlie Gibbs for the Virginia Voice. 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I'll catch you next week. Have a great rest of your weekend.

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2: Welcome to this week's reading of Harper's Magazine. I'm Virginia Voice volunteer Elizabeth Kane, and today I'll be reading articles from the July 2026 issue of Harper's Magazine and Harper's.org. Today's first article is, Where's the Beef? The Lab-Grown Meat Revolution That Wasn't, a report by Aaron Summers. Summers is the author of the novel, The 10-Year Affair. She lives in Beacon, New York. On October 5th, 2013, a man and a woman ate a burger. Not just any burger, a world historical burger made from cattle cells grown in a lab by Mark Post, a professor of vascular physiology at Maastricht University in the Netherlands. The burger had taken 2 years to produce and cost $330,000, money furnished by the Google co-founder Sergey Brin. Now it was being tasted in public for the first time at Riverside Studios in London, at an event attended by 200 members of the press and live-streamed to thousands. To make this particular burger, Post had extracted stem cells from the shoulder muscle of a living cow, then cultivated them in plastic containers filled with a nutrient-rich supplement called fetal bovine serum, which is derived from cow fetuses. The cells eventually became 20,000 strands of tissue, which in turn became a single 5-ounce patty. Post believed that beef produced this way had the potential to dramatically reduce greenhouse gas emissions and slow climate change. Raising cattle for consumption requires massive amounts of land and water and massive amounts of feed grown at a high environmental cost. He projected that global demand for meat would soon outstrip our ability to produce it the old-fashioned way, at which point our food system would become unsustainable. But that didn't have to mean a mass recalibration of our consumption habits or a global shift away from red meat. Post and his team had found another way. Standing at a blonde wood island on an otherwise empty soundstage, Post lifted the kind of stainless steel cloche usually found on a room service cart to reveal his creation. The raw patty sat in a petri dish on a bare plate, where it shone wetly under the studio lights. With the ITV London anchor Nina Hossain presiding, a Cornish chef named Richard McGowan pan-fried the burger in sunflower oil and butter for 2 volunteer tasters, Josh Schoenwald, the Chicago-based author of The Taste of Tomorrow, Dispatches from the Future of Food, and Hani Rutzler, an Austrian nutrition scientist. So precious was this meat that they were given just the one burger to share between them. It was served deconstructed alongside a sesame seed bun, lettuce, and tomato. Showmanship to sell the burger a bit, give it context. The patty itself was reddish-brown, flat, and perfectly circular. When Schoenwald and Rutzler cut it, the burger did not bleed. The two of them ate with forks and knives, passing the plate, sawing off thoughtful bites, chewing slowly. Afterward, they rendered their verdicts. "I would say it is somewhere on the spectrum between a Boca burger and McDonald's," Schoenwald told a reporter from NBC. The absence of fat makes a big difference. It has the texture, which I was not expecting. It was like an animal protein cake. Rutzler noted the burger's blandness to a reporter from Science. There is room for improvement here, she said. At the end of the event, roughly $150,000 worth of burger remained uneaten. But none of this stopped Post from predicting that meat cultivated in a lab would become a consumer product within the decade. The event, the theatrical reveal, the PR spectacle, triggered a kind of gold rush. 140 companies sprang up in six continents, trying to replicate what Post had done with beef across a range of other species: chicken, pork, fish, even quail. Investment to the tune of $3 billion flooded into the sector. True believers claimed that cellular agriculture would not only fight climate change and global food insecurity, but also slow the spread of zoonotic disease and antibiotic resistance. A company called Upside Foods touted its plan to set the new standard for meat and to make meat a force of good in the world. A company called Vow created an enormous woolly mammoth meatball, though no one was allowed to eat it since the DNA came from a fossil and the company didn't know whether it was actually fit for human consumption. The think tank RethinkX predicted that cultivated meat would decimate the U.S. beef industry by 2030, reducing demand for the conventional variety by a whopping 70%. As the organization wrote, "We are already on the cusp of the deepest, fastest, most consequential disruption in food and agriculture production since the first domestication of plants and animals 10,000 years ago." And yet, despite the frenzy, the meat itself never arrived. The challenges were numerous. There was the exorbitant upfront cost of building manufacturing facilities, and the daunting amounts of energy required to run them. There was the difficulty of producing sufficient quantities of the stuff at a price point low enough for people to buy. There was the lack of a highly skilled workforce trained to operate the new technology. There were rounds and rounds of inspections by the Food and Drug Administration and the U.S. Department of Agriculture. There was even, occasionally, the unwanted appearance of rodent DNA in product samples, which happened to the companies Upside and Eat Just. After peaking in 2021, investment began to fall off. In 2023, the industry raised a measly $177 million. But it wasn't only venture capitalists who had started to grow skeptical of cultivated meat. The technology soon became a target of conservatives. The state governments of Florida, Alabama, Mississippi, Indiana, Montana, Nebraska, and Texas moved in quick succession to legislate against cultivated meat, passing laws that banned its sale, production, or both. Governor Ron DeSantis made a media event out of signing the Florida law, posing for pictures in front of a blood-stained cutting board piled high with steaks. "Take your fake lab-grown meat elsewhere," he said. "We're not doing that in the state of Florida." In 2024, the industrial biotech consultant Joel Stone told the New York Times that, if he had to put odds on it, the likelihood of the industry's producing even 10% of the meat supply in the foreseeable future would be zero. Today, cultivated meat is available for purchase at just one store in the world: Huber's Butchery in Singapore, where customers can buy packages of lab-grown chicken shreds from a manufacturer called Good Meat. These developments were inconvenient for me, a person who had become obsessed with the prospect of tasting cell-grown meat, just as the possibility of ever doing so seemed to recede before my eyes. I was enthralled by the story of the meat, which seemed to contain so much of what defined this era of American life: dubious techno-optimism, bombastic culture war posturing, carnival oddities like the mammoth meatball. It presented a snarl of competing motives, a mix of altruism and cold-blooded striving for capital. Nothing can ever exist just for the common good. It has to make someone a billionaire. There was also the fact that I had been a vegetarian for almost 20 years. The last meat I ever ate was a hot dog at Shea Stadium in 2007. I don't remember how it tasted, probably like every other hot dog I had eaten before. I washed it down with an exorbitantly priced but very cold Budweiser in one of those metal bottles. I quit eating meat after that, not because the hot dog had been disgusting, but because I didn't like the sensation of the inevitable bad bite, the periodic tangle with gristle or tendon or bone. Then my abstention grew into habit, and the habit was reinforced by other concerns: the catastrophic environmental consequences of industrial meat production, the creeping doubt, as I grow older, that I'm necessarily higher in the cosmic order than a chicken or a cow. But cultivated meat raised a compelling question. If you could subtract some of the downsides, make meat less destructive, engineer away its aesthetic flaws, what reason would there be not to eat it? This question had begun to feel moot as the potential of cultivated meat grew less and less promising. But just when it seemed as though Post's vision would never be realized, encouraging news emerged out of a surprising place: North Carolina. In May 2024, when many of his peers were fleeing the sector, Jeff Bezos granted $30 million through his Earth Fund to establish the Bezos Center for Sustainable Protein at North Carolina State University, an initiative dedicated to developing dietary proteins that are environmentally friendly, healthy, tasty, and affordable. The donation cemented the state's status as a new global center of the cultivated meat industry. The Bezos Center would join the North Carolina Biotechnology Center, an economic development organization for the life sciences and Research Triangle Park. On the commercial side of things, Believer Meats, an Israeli company producing cultivated chicken, had recently broken ground on a $200,000 square foot manufacturing plant in Wilson, North Carolina. The plant would be the largest cultivated meat facility in the world, capable, the company claimed, of producing 21 million pounds of engineered chicken per year. Last fall, Believer received a no questions letter from the FDA, indicating that the agency did not encounter safety concerns in its inspection of the facility. "We are proud to be commercializing in this state, creating high-quality manufacturing jobs and enabling us to realize our vision to lead food innovations that care for the planet," said Believer's then CEO, a man named, for real, Gustavo Berger, in a press release celebrating the milestone. I got in touch with the company shortly after. In a Zoom meeting with Heather Hudson, Believer's chief product and growth officer, and Rodrigo Laval from sales and marketing, the two dangled the possibility of a ribbon-cutting ceremony. They could tentatively plan something and invite me down for a visit. The whole thing felt a bit Wonka-ish. No one from the press had been allowed inside the factory yet. Only a few professionals in the field had even toured it. Why should I get the golden ticket? But I tried not to question my good fortune. Excited by the prospect of exclusive access, I started planning a trip to the Triangle. If lab-grown meat had a future, I might find it there. Maybe, I thought, I'd even get to taste it. On a mild day in early December, I arrived at NC State's sprawling campus, home to some 40,000 students. I expected it to be lively, teeming with kids, but it was eerily dead. Rohan Sherwalker, the friendly, bespectacled director of the Bezos Center, met me in a pristine building where I didn't see a single student. Everyone, he explained, had gone home for the holidays. Sherwalker is an industrial engineer whose research interests run the gamut from cellular agriculture to 3D printing of human tissue. With the supremely patient demeanor of a professor used to answering repetitive questions from the uninitiated, he walked me through a PowerPoint presentation about the center's work. It began with a Technicolor image of a charcuterie board and a Winston Churchill epigraph from his 1931 experiment in future casting. 50 years hence, we shall escape the absurdity of growing a whole chicken in order to eat the breast or wing, by growing these parts separately under a suitable medium. Schurwacker then clicked through an infographic of a burger illustrating the center's mission. The bun was research and development, engagement and outreach, workforce development, and interdisciplinary teams. The lettuce was materials, processes, and systems. The meat was plant-based, cell-cultivated, and fermentation-made. The plate was public-private partnerships. The cheese was nothing. The Bezos Center aims to address, as its website puts it, the critical barriers and gaps still dogging cultivated meat. The process has changed as the industry scales up. It's no longer Post laboring over a single burger in his lab for years at a time. Cultivation now takes place in sterile factories that look more like breweries, with cells grown not in culture dishes but in giant stainless steel bioreactors. Producers have also moved away from feeding the cells with fetal bovine serum, which is expensive and requires harvesting cow blood from slaughterhouses, not exactly a good look for a cruelty-free alternative meat product. The industry now relies on what is referred to as serum-free media, or SFM, proprietary compounds that vary from company to company. Still, the basic science remains the same. In one typical version of the process, stem cells are harvested from a living animal via needle biopsy, then nourished in solutions containing glucose, vitamins, fats, minerals, proteins, and amino acids, which are swished around inside a reactor to ensure an even diffusion of nutrients. In these conditions, the cells divide, multiply, and differentiate just as they would inside an animal. They are ready for harvesting when they reach the desired density, roughly within 2 to 8 weeks, depending on the species being cultivated. But what also remains is one of the industry's fundamental challenges. You cannot simply grow a steak, yank it out of the reactor, and slap it on the table at Peter Luger, because a steak contains multiple kinds of tissue. At the moment, muscle and fat can only be cultivated separately, and typically they do not form solid matter but a semi-solid slurry that must be taken from the reactors, washed, combined with other ingredients for flavor and texture, and extruded or 3D printed into something you'd recognize as meat, a burger or a nugget or a meatball or a filet. Some companies are trying to circumnavigate the slurry stage by building scaffolding inside reactors for cells to cling to, producing a firmer product. Certain types of cells don't like floating in a tank all free like that. Tissue, I'm told, wants to adhere to bone. The cost of all this has come way down since Josh Schoenwald called Post Burger an animal protein cake, thanks to the isolation of starter cells with rapid doubling rates and breakthroughs in SFM that have made the process faster and more efficient, trends that scientists claim will only continue. But right now, cultivated meat is far more expensive than the real thing. At Huber's in Singapore, the ominously named Good Meat 3, which contains only 3% chicken cells, retails for $5.62 per 4-ounce serving. Meanwhile, chicken at my local ShopRite containing 100% animal cells starts at $3.49 per pound. After the PowerPoint, Schurwacker took me on a tour of the Bezos Center's brand new protein lab, which was still being set up. It was spacious and filled with light, lined with 3D printers and a humming but empty stainless steel fridge. The printers in particular were huge and impressive. I entertained a fantasy of being the person to load in the slurry and press the button, initiating the printing of a crab cake or something. The godlike feeling that might accompany that. From nothing, crab. But the lab was still in the early phases of assembly. Cables dangling from the ceiling, waiting for equipment that had yet to be delivered. No one would be printing a crab cake for a while. As Schurwacker and I walked back to his office, we discussed the day's shocking headline, While I was traveling to North Carolina from my home in upstate New York, news broke that Believer Meats was being sued for $34 million by Gray Construction, the firm that built its hulking factory in Wilson. Believer had recently defaulted on an agreement to pay Gray an installment of $22 million. Maybe I should have seen it coming. After her initial enthusiasm, Heather Hudson, my contact at Believer, had ghosted me in the days leading up to my trip. When I followed up about the possible ribbon cutting, my golden ticket, she said only, "It doesn't look like our factory ribbon cutting will be aligned with your timeline." I asked Sherwalker what all this meant. Believer Meats is a partner of the Bezos Center, along with many other startups. The cultivated meat industry is collegial. There is a culture of amicable collaboration. So I expected him to have some kind of insider knowledge. But Sherwalker was as surprised as I was. He thought that the plant was so close to opening that the staff just needed to turn on the lights and boot up the chicken vats. "No one knows yet what happened at Believer," he told me. "It's unclear whether the company will survive." Before I left the Bezos Center, Sherwalker introduced me to the concept of the Gartner Hype Cycle. To me, it had the ring of an old concept, a framework invented in the mid-20th century by an economist or a professor. But no, it was formulated in 1995 by a woman named Jackie Fenn, who worked at the consultancy firm Gartner. Its purpose, according to a YouTube video made by the company, is to help you, a savvy investor, the video assumes, understand the real risks and opportunities of an innovation so you can avoid adopting something too early, giving up too soon, adopting too late, or hanging on too long. Sherwalker showed me a chart to illustrate. The x-axis was time, and the y-axis was visibility. The cycle begins with an innovation trigger, when a new technology is introduced to great fanfare, then arcs upward toward the peak of inflated expectations as excitement mounts. But this rise is inevitably followed by a dramatic fall when investors realize how difficult it's going to be to actually commercialize the innovation. Later comes a gentler climb up the slope of enlightenment when second and third generation products emerge, until, finally, we reach the plateau of productivity, the slow, unflashy development of the technology. If post-burger was the innovation trigger, I asked Sherwalker, where were we now? He circled the deep valley in the middle of the chart, the trough of disillusionment. Before leaving campus, I tried Heather Hudson again. I let her know that I was in the area and asked if I should stop by, as though the Believer facility were a conveniently located coffee shop rather than a meat factory in the boonies. I immediately received an auto response that her email account was no longer active. Then I thought, fuck it, and decided to drive out to Wilson, about 45 minutes from Raleigh. I'll go see what's up, I figured. I'll talk to someone face to face, have some sort of confrontation with a person overseeing the plant, maybe even Hudson herself. Rural North Carolina felt enormous, flat, and empty. The landscape was almost featureless. Huge swaths of nothing streamed by. And then I hit factories. Believer was located among a loose cluster of manufacturing facilities. To get there, I had to turn off a main strip containing a Chick-fil-A, a Bojangles, a McDonald's, and a Beston Burgers. At one point, I yielded to the flashing lights of what I thought was an emergency vehicle, only to find, as it passed, that it was a pickup truck towing a meat smoker. I was surrounded by the stuff. I thought of Mark Post's prediction that demand for meat would soon outstrip our ability to produce it. Sometimes it seems that this will happen tomorrow. What I found when I got to Believer was grimmer than I expected. Not a chipper, then confused, then annoyed desk clerk wondering who this was showing up at a meat factory without an appointment, but no one at all. The factory was deserted, gated. a royal blue cube under a pale late fall sky, millions of dollars of groundbreaking technology locked inside. There wasn't a single car in the lot on a Tuesday afternoon. I was struck with the brief, demented urge to scale the fence. But it was topped with barbed wire, and what was I going to do anyway? Stare through the windows into an empty lobby? There is a widespread feeling in this country that everything is a hoax or a Ponzi scheme, and this feeling is only reinforced by the news. The news that self-driving taxis, when they become confused, are actually operated remotely from the Philippines. The news that the mysterious invention that could scan your blood for any number of disorders was an era-defining scam. The news that the crypto entrepreneur who pledged to secure the long-time survival of the human race was actually stealing $8 billion of his customers' money to fund his polycule in the Bahamas. I became paranoid, standing in front of the abandoned parking lot, that cultivated meat was just another lie, or a semi-lie, or a bluff. That the reason the meat was so difficult to get my hands on was that it did not exist. The possible implosion of Believer was disappointing, not just because it represented a setback in the quest to reduce our carbon emissions and fortify our food systems against climate collapse, but because it seemed to confirm that we live in a cheap, mendacious world, where what passes for progress almost always turns out to be a confidence game. The morning after my reconnaissance mission, more news broke. Believer was declaring bankruptcy and would shutter the factory in Wilson before it printed a single chicken strip. I had timed my trip to North Carolina to coincide with the first annual Global Forum for Plant-Based and Alternative Proteins, held at the North Carolina Biotechnology Center. This was how I found myself cloistered among the faithful as their meat dreams unraveled in real time. All the local industry players were in attendance, and more had flown in from around the world. We were sitting together in NC Biotech's blandly carpeted lecture hall for the opening session, listening to optimistic remarks about international collaboration, an opaque joke about an extruder, a shout-out to an Ian in the back from the insect side, all the while knowing that the industry's biggest gambit yet had just failed. With Believer gone bust, I hoped to salvage a glimmer of optimism for the industry from the day's proceedings, or, at the very least, an honest assessment of what had gone wrong. During a break in the program, everyone filed out and congregated in the atrium. We were in the trough of disillusionment, but we were also in the divot of gossip. We were in the furrow of hanging around outside the auditorium talking excitedly. We were in the ravine of wanting to know what the fuck had happened. I was surrounded by guys in crisp button-ups and thermal vests and navy blue blazers. There were not a ton of women present. All around me, speculation began to fly. There was a time about 3 or 4 years ago, post-pandemic, the money was so easy to come by, all you had to do was put a pitch deck together and VCs would throw money at you. They have a pretty star list of investors. Yeah, that doesn't guarantee a success. They got the building up. The building is ready to, like, turn on. It's probably going to be a liquidation. Again, we're all assuming. We don't know what the heck's going on. There's got to be some news out of Israel. Later, we heard from venture capitalists who had no choice but to address the news head-on. I mean, the elephant in the room, Believer Meats just down the road, basically went out of business, said Steve Simitsis from Replicator VC, a firm that invests in early-stage food tech companies. I don't have any information about it, but I would speculate that building factories around technology that isn't ready at scale is probably a cause. Well, duh, I thought. The VCs on the panel saw Believer as a cautionary tale. Don't scale too quickly. Lower costs. Make something consumers actually want to eat. All these observations were sensible, even obvious. And yet, wasn't it also the case that the VCs themselves had pressured companies like Believer to expand rapidly in order to provide the returns they sought? In the afternoon, we all tried to rally for a tasting of products by food startups. At last, I was sampling things. I drank some kind of fizzy peach tea. It was not immediately obvious to me what the innovation was, so I asked the young guy handing out the cans about it. "It's supposed to be refreshing," he said. "Like, after a run, you can drink one and it won't make you puke." Curiously, though, there was no cultivated meat on offer. The Research Triangle may be an industry hub, but the product did not seem to be available here. The product was still a prototype, or the product was too expensive to give out as samples. The closest thing on hand was a plant-based vegan meat. I tried wheat-based turkey and wheat-based pepperoni from a company called The Beehive. I tried some kind of pulled meat, as the person wheeling it out from the kitchen described it, from a company called Delight Soy. It had a stringy texture and was an orangish brown. I tried a fungi and soy-based salmon substitute from a company called Juicy Marbles. This one was very close to tasting like salmon. They'd gotten something right, everyone around me agreed. To our wonder and dismay, Juicy Marbles had nailed the fishiness. "Probably algae in there," someone remarked. We nodded. "Yes, probably algae." The experience was nauseating, though the cube of salmon tasted good. Or rather, it would have tasted good if you could isolate taste from the other senses. Like, if you didn't see the morsel of fake fish, or feel it in your mouth, or smell its oily smell. And if you didn't also know that it was synthetic. The knowing added a layer of queasiness. The idea that they'd infuse soy with an unappealing smell for verisimilitude, a cloying marine smell like the hold of a fish boat. So all it would take for this thing to be palatable would be to experience it in a sensory vacuum and preferably context-free or immediately after a blow to the head that wipes out everything you know about it. Then it would be pretty nice. In January, a few weeks after my trip to the Research Triangle, a man ate a chicken sandwich. He ate two, actually. One made with conventional chicken, and one made with a cultivated fillet. In a video of his visit to the Upside Foods factory in California, he stands next to a vat of swirling chicken cells. The cells are foamy, the cheerful yellow of Campbell's broth. The man's name is Jimmy Donaldson, though he's known more widely as the YouTube sensation, Mr. Beast, and he thinks that cell-grown meat has a lot of advantages. "The chickens don't get diseases," says Mr. Beast. "So then you don't have to worry about a disease spreading on the farm and then you eating a sick chicken." When it's time to try to guess which sandwich is which, he can't do it. "I honestly can't tell," he says before guessing wrong. Watching the video on my phone, it irked me that Mr. Beast had tasted the meat. That should have been me sitting next to the churning chicken water. For months, I'd been trying to find cultivated meat on the East Coast. I had even considered buying it from Singapore on the gray market. Nothing panned out. Finally, Rohan Sherwalker sent me details for a public tasting in the Bay Area held by Mission Barnes, another partner of the Bezos Center. It would take place at the supermarket Berkeley Bowl West, which had previously sold a limited run of the company's meatballs. On a Friday in February, I flew out to San Francisco and cabbed over to the Mission Barnes office, which was located in SoMa, on a desolate and unlovely block of warehouses. Not many Waymos swooping by out there, but at least it felt appropriately industrial, with the office upstairs and bioreactors below. Not that I got to see them. When I asked, I was gently rebuffed with the excuse that the company was in the process of moving to a larger facility in Alameda. I felt the ambient paranoia I'd experienced in North Carolina start to kick in again. After the collapse of Believer, Mission Barnes seemed like one of the American companies closest to having its products on the grocery store shelves. At the end of last year, it received USDA approval for its cultivated pork fat, At the time of my visit, its products included bacon, pepperoni, meatballs, and a couple varieties of sausage. Bianca Lee, a smiley, put-together Australian, and the then-head of external affairs at Mission Barnes, took me up to the company's third-floor office, which contained a large kitchen on one side. As we sat at the wood island, she told me about the origin of the cells for all the company's cultivated fat, a single Yorkshire pig named Dawn, who was still, per the company's marketing materials, happily roaming free in an animal sanctuary in upstate New York, not far from where I live. Dawn reminded me of Dolly the sheep, a mascot for something much larger than herself. One wants to picture her soulful. "Can I ask how Dawn was selected?" I said, hoping to hear something about Dawn as a superior specimen, the fattest, happiest, healthiest, smartest pig in America. "Yeah, honestly, it's not that interesting of a story," said Lee. "It's just that she was available." The Mission Barnes cultivation process takes about 2 weeks. At the end, they drain the bioreactors until they are left with just the fat slurry. "It's white, it's semi-solid, it's really pasty," Lee said. That slurry is then combined with plant protein to create the final product, which typically contains less than 10% animal cells per serving. I tried to understand how they got the fat out of one container and into the next, miming a large scoop or shovel, but this part was a secret. The company's ultimate goal, Lee told me, wasn't even to sell products, but to license the system itself. Mission Barnes' then CEO, Cecilia Chang, appeared, another smiley, put-together Australian. As she joined us at the counter, I asked her about the biggest challenges the company faces. The timeline on being able to get costs down fast enough to get to a point of profitability, she said. "The technology is there, but investors have really aggressive timelines." Chang also mentioned a newer hurdle, the distrust of food science stoked by Trump's Secretary of Health and Human Services, Robert F. Kennedy Jr. Still, the industry was trying to look at Kennedy's Make America Healthy Again movement as an opportunity rather than as a disaster. After all, MAHA is focused on protein. Kennedy's new inverted food pyramid features steak at the very top. And although the movement broadly disdains processed foods, Chang told me, it may appreciate that cell-cultivated meat is usually organic and antibiotic-free. I recalled the lay wisdom of Mr. Beast. These chickens don't get diseases. As we chatted, Zachary Tyndall, Mission Barnes' product development and culinary manager, prepared some meat for me in a skillet. Tyndall is a former chef who once worked at the 3-Michelin-star restaurant Noma, an apprenticeship that seemed unnecessary for the level of cooking involved here. He used a spatula to roll a single meatball around in a pan. The meat was a pale, pinkish beige, like real pork. "It's not that different from cooking conventional meat," he told me, "though maybe a little bit quicker since the company's meatballs are pre-cooked and only need reheating. It smelled savory, like food, and indeed, it was food. I'll give it that." I received my meatball on a tastefully speckled earthenware plate. Though nearly delirious with excitement, I tried to zoom out for a second and glimpse the situation with objectivity. I was looking at a single small meatball in the middle of a plate in a chilly, industrial office thousands of miles away from home. This was what I had elected to pursue over the course of months with single-minded determination. With all eyes on me, I used the fork to cut it in half and took a bite. The taste. The taste was not terrible. It was seasoned, oregano heavy. It even had a kick. Everyone was watching as I chewed, so I feigned deep consideration, the way you do when the waiter brings you a sample of wine at a restaurant. "Hmm," I mused. "I am contemplating the tasting notes," my face said. "I am weighing the mouthfeel." I tasted the salami, too, which looked exactly like regular salami. It tasted like salty paper. Salty paper with a kick. They're good about putting in the kick. I could not find much to say to Chang and Lee about the meat, though I tried. The phrase blandly inoffensive came to mind. The word anticlimax came to mind. This was what I had come all this way for, to eat something that felt like mushy cardboard in my mouth. "It's good," I managed to tell them. Then suddenly the nausea hit, a taste of vomit in the back of my throat. It was the juicy marbles effect again. The problem was not the flavor, not the texture, but the knowing. The knowing. Knowing about the fat tank, about the sticky white substance, the envisioning of the scoop. The knowing about Dawn, an ordinary pig who was available, and the extraction process that took her cells. Earlier, I'd thought this feeling was triggered entirely by Juicy Marble's ersatz fish odor, by its inherent artificiality. I hoped it would be different with the cultivated meat, which was, in the end, an actual animal product, at least in part. But no, if anything, it was worse. After I left Mission Barnes, I walked around San Francisco for 2 hours trying to quell my seasickness, up into its peaks of inflated expectation, down into its troughs of disillusionment. Perhaps the nausea was not related to the product. Perhaps it was just meat. Any meat, after so long an abstention. In conceiving my cultivated meat journey, I'd assumed this product was kind of for me, a longtime vegetarian with loosely held convictions. I had also assumed my 19-year clean slate would be an asset. No biases here, just detached curiosity. But I was wrong. What it had actually done was put me out of touch with the taste of meat. I couldn't really remember what it was supposed to taste like. I needed a control group. At a Red Sauce Italian restaurant across the street from my hotel near Union Square, I sat at the bar and ordered tagliatelle with pork meatballs. When my food arrived, there were 5 large meatballs nestled into the pasta, a truly conspicuous portion. It seemed, irrationally I know, that everyone in the restaurant was looking at me. A woman alone about to go in on a giant bowl of meat. I ordered a glass of red wine to try to get into the spirit. I was psychedelically nauseous at this point, barely holding it together. I didn't really want to eat the meatballs. At the risk of exaggeration, I've maybe never wanted to eat something less. But I would never know how close the cultivated ones came to the real thing unless I did it. So I followed the same process from earlier in the day. Cut one in half, took a bite. Affected the seriousness of a wine connoisseur. The real meatballs were richer and wetter. I ate one and cut a half and tried to draw up the sensation of the cultivated ones. Did they taste reasonably similar? Which was better? What would a butcher think? A cattle rancher? A gourmand? A very hungry person? I suddenly noticed a Sophia Loren movie that was being projected silently onto a wall of the restaurant. What, I wondered, would Sophia Loren think about the fake meatballs? I was really unmoored now, rocking on a boat inside my own stomach. Seeking clarity, I came away more confused than ever. Not just about why I had decided to do this, but the entire project of cell-grown meat. Who was the imagined customer of this product? I didn't finish my bowl of meatballs, needless to say, but I did finish the wine. The next day, at Berkeley Bowl West, a large grocery store across the bay, I watched a couple dozen customers line up to taste the meatballs. Lee explained that Mission Barnes has a fan base, people who follow the company's progress and register for events in advance. Here, a new contingent of the public revealed itself to me, my fellow cultivated meat curious. They were young and slightly goth. They were Gen Z vegans with lip rings and huge black pants that flapped in the wind. Aside from these devotees, the crowd was made up mostly of people who had happened to be at the grocery store for other reasons. Saturday shoppers, parents with kids in tow, people in athleisure. It was a warm and sunny February morning, a good day for a free sample. Passersby queued up, mildly interested. Previous tastings had drawn protesters. In 2024, the week before the Florida cultivated meat ban went into effect, Upside Foods hosted the Freedom of Food pop-up, a tasting on a Miami rooftop that was pitched as a protest of the new law. A chef from Caja Caliente, a restaurant in Coral Gables, made chicken tostadas with chipotle crema while a group of conventional meat zealots parked a van in front of the venue's entrance. The van was affixed with a huge LED screen displaying criticism of lab-grown meat. No long-term health studies, it read. Secret chemical formulas. But nothing like that happened in Berkeley. Tyndall stood at a hot plate, gamely rolling the meatballs around in a pan and placing them into small bamboo trays. As the samples were distributed, I made myself eat another one to see if my reaction would be the same as the day before. Instantly, I was clobbered by the knowing. But around me, muffled sounds of approval rose from the crowd. A few people told me, shrugging, that the texture seemed right. A child, maybe 2 years old, accepted a meatball from her dad. She ate it happily, bobbing around like little kids do, with no objection. A woman in a fleece jacket walked around asking tasters to fill out a survey on an iPad. She was an independent researcher conducting a study on consumer acceptance of cultivated meat for Tufts University. After the science, this is one of the biggest challenges to the product's long-term success. Do people actually want it? Do they want to incorporate it into their diets? According to a report published last year by Good Food Institute, a nonprofit dedicated to promoting alternative proteins, only 18% of Americans find cell-cultivated meat extremely or very appealing, and almost 60% say they are somewhat or very unlikely to buy it. Interest typically decreases with age and increases with educational attainment, which tracked with my own observations. The goth college students were the most excited by the meatballs, but even they were muted in their praise. No one said, "I love it," or "hell yeah," or declared it a triumph. I did not hear the word yum. I found myself talking to Chi Dixon, Berkeley Bowl West's marketing and communications manager. She told me that the store was excited to stock these products. When they sold a limited run of Mission Barnes meatballs in the fall, they were priced at $13.99 for a tray of eight. Dixon guided me past the granola and local bread and legumes to show me where the store planned to stock cultivated meat in the future. "It's on the nose," she said, "but it would go right between veggie burgers and the real ones." To me, this seemed like the inevitable destination for these products. A niche shelf in the refrigerated aisle, the Impossible Burger's quirkier cousin. The days of cultivated meat as a possible panacea for climate change are long gone. Many of the industry's biggest players, the ones still in business anyway, are now embracing a more modest role in our food system. Since I tried its meatballs earlier this year, Mission Barnes has announced a new strategy. It is pivoting from retail to wholesale and developing new products that will combine plant protein with conventional pork fat to be replaced by their own cultivated fat only once they've achieved a certain scale. Elsewhere, cellular agriculture is being used to create exclusively novelty items that could be fairly described as frankenmeat, whereby their freakiness and limited availability are not liabilities but rather the selling points. Vow, the Australian company behind the Mammoth Meatball, has also developed a variety of Japanese quail foie gras as part of its objective to craft meats unconstrained by the limits of nature. Why? One might wonder. No real reason except that they can. This, at least, feels like a more fitting use for cultivation technology and a more honest reflection of the ecosystem that has financed it. From a bird so petite, a quail foie gras was simply impossible, until now, reads the copy on Vow's website. Notably, the company's marketing materials make no mention of climate change, sustainability, or even animal welfare. This isn't to say that engineered food needs to be virtuous to justify its existence. Before I left Berkeley Bowl West, Dixon gave me a tour of the store's produce section, which was filled with the inordinate splendor of California. There must have been 20 varieties of crazy-looking mushrooms. She insisted I take two Sumo citrus oranges, the ones with the bump on top, back home with me. Sumos aren't naturally occurring. They were created in the 70s by Japanese scientists who crossbred two citrus hybrids in a bid to produce a more flavorful, seedless fruit that might sell better than existing varieties. I peeled a sumo and ate it as I walked through Berkeley. The afternoon was hot and windy, but the orange was sweet, hydrating, refreshing, enormous, and delicious. It was one shade paler than a traffic cone, with a palm-filling heft. It was perfect, a perfect example of an orange.

The afternoon was hot and windy, but the orange was sweet, hydrating, refreshing, enormous, and delicious. It was one shade paler than a traffic cone, with a palm-filling heft. It was perfect, a perfect example of an orange. A miracle, really, how it had just been handed to me. Where's the Beef? The Lab-Grown Meat Revolution That Wasn't, was a report written by Aaron Summers. Summers is the author of the novel The 10-Year Affair. She lives in Beacon, New York. Next, from Harper's Magazine, Five Stories, a work of fiction by Diane Williams, who is the founder and editor of the literary annual Noon. Her 12th collection of short stories, I Liked Rex, will be published this month as an NYRB Classics original. The Quickening. A bit of frothy landscape greenery pointed the way to the way she intended to go, carrying her cardboard box, as she was not meant to see her husband again, nor did she want to. But she did say aloud, "I thought so. You're here." She counted 10 geese promenading on the cobbled walkway of Fifth Avenue, plus her husband, and when the geese reached the park's access point, the troop entered single file, her husband at the back of the line, managing to keep up with them. Such crude attention grabbers, the woman was thinking, as an ornate chimney piece on a dolly interrupted her line of sight. A crude attention grabber, too. She screamed, "Thief!" at the sight of a man stealing flowers out from behind an apartment house's low ornamental fence, which he handed off to his little girl. The woman, who felt she had lost her dignity by screaming, shifted the somewhat heavy box side to side within her bent arms and wished to behave better than she was able to. "He's gone," a customer at the post office reported to her, referring to the absent clerk. "He's way back there, and he'll be gone a long time. He's already been gone a long time." "Do me a favor," the woman said. "I can't wait. Tell him I said goodbye." Her progress was noted by several as she departed with her unsent parcel pressed to her breast. Her shoes are more beautiful in person. Her dress is made of a soft silk rayon fabric with a satiny finish. She wears a full crinoline petticoat that adds a delightful fullness to her skirt. Seen from the side, with her head turned toward the viewers, she appears to be a tamed domestic female type who is trying to fit in well with the spirit of her surroundings in this port city on the east side from Fifth Avenue to the East River, between 40th Street and 110th. The Greatest Experience. He said it was as if he had pulled himself along on all fours upon leaving. It was a miracle that he obeyed her, that the house did not catch fire when she said he must get out. He is still very much alive and living apart from her, takes vacations, knows what he likes. Actually, he had to get on all fours while visiting a cave in France. It is really not so nice to be in a cave. He had to crawl to get across ledges in order to slide down the sides of the ledges. The ground was tilted dangerously near the cave paintings, so that his legs were a tremble from his efforts not to fall into the water. In this chapter, at some point, we should seek to understand these people as if we could say to them, "We have been talking about you. Mind if we ask you a few questions?" We do know that his former wife often waits to meet a friend or a stranger, has enthusiasm for entertainment, inclines more often to monotony. She does enjoy it when the wind comes in through the windows and the screen doors, also the quality of calm, the black, blue and gold of the night when it finally arrives. Her house, once his too, is made of brick and flint and is situated at the beginning of a broad road which runs along a canal. Something more about this house. Fittingly, it has an exposed location. What else to reveal? Here are moments of a domestic lunch scene from their past that likely spotlight a statement from either one of them akin to, "Don't

boss me around. They ate mayonnaise and egg sandwiches, according to Diane W., who insists on carrying out this narration. This could be a story about sexual encounters. But can't this be a story about how this James Zawatowski was once kissing his wife? How he went on devotedly with that? How he felt so unbound and breezy once upon a time, long ago? How in the beginning days of the marriage, a certain man felt like a happy child, not so stressed? There was that certain man. The loss of paradise keeps happening. And his wife did sincerely look fondly at him several times while he placed a hand on her shoulder, that sort of thing. Pleasing all the world. As to part one of the story, he was surely taking pride in his type of fucking. I would have. My fucks end up being dull. But one day, to my satisfaction, I hope to figure it out and think again of the coitally gifted Erskine, who is still my measure. He knows well what to do, concerning his maneuvers and the subtly timed space in between each. Let it start. Part two, midway through the meal, Erskine draped himself over a woman, his seatmate, while she tore at her piece of bread. I have heard it said that life is easy for a woman who is not afraid of a man, and she's probably the sort who hates to be left alone. They moved to the floor as he concerned himself with that little slit of an opening, the sides of which naturally swell. He does seem to waste effort, but this is Erskine, who I know is ithyphallic. As if to sharpen himself, he held on to her, which was exciting for him and for anyone. For everyone present, I think. It is a festive glass tulip dish with fluted sides. Ice cream with hot fudge was served. Also, we were free to appreciate the cheese and beer, fruits filled with ripeness, vegetables and fish, biscuits and cakes. And I can say that great gratitude and learning were the bedrock of this banquet for me. Striking feature. She often feels as pockmarked as her carpet pile, where it has been flattened by the legs of heavy tables and chairs, having once been burdened by the most intimate knowledge of her spouse. That knowledge was set in deep enough. Now, no more spouse. And she herself is heavy enough and can often be found snacking. Lately, she had been at dinner eating a large part of a small animal, determining shape sizes for fork-ready pieces of meat with her knife, segments with acute angles, right angles, a scalene. You might say that's enough about her, but we are curious because she typically assumes a hands-on-hip stance, as if with confidence. Nobody has captured her sense of humor, nor has she. Yet on occasion, as a follow-up to almost anything anybody says, she pinches her nose to nasally declare, "I suppose you think that's very funny." What's going on here? The Chippendale chair she lives with, the Philadelphia highboy, nothing funny about those. The tall case clock glowers. The spinet's keys look to her more like teeth that don't bite, but merely get pushed around. Her prize cornucopia leg sofa. What about that? What does she really think about that? Is it needlessly putting on airs? She aches to have something entirely gracious in mind about this stick. This was Five Stories by Diane Williams, who is the founder and editor of the literary annual Noon. Her 12th collection of short stories, I Liked Rex, will be published this month as an NYRB Classics original. That's all the time we have for Harper's Magazine this week. I'm Elizabeth Kane for Virginia Voice. Don't forget you can listen to this program anytime on demand at virginiavoice.org.

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1: Hello and welcome to this week's reading from GQ. I'm Virginia volunteer Luke Sartori. Reading from the culture section of GQ this week, August 19, 2026. Drewski, the internet's king of comedy, sets his sights on Hollywood. He's dominated social media with viral videos as involved as feature films. Now, with an unhinged narrative series and an Emma Stone movie on the way, he's making the leap from the timeline to the big time. When you continue to evolve, says the self-proclaimed superstar, people have no idea what you can truly become. By Fraser Thorpe. On an especially sweltering July afternoon, the sun beats down on a group of men in prison blues brawling on the yard of Atlanta's Fulton County Jail. Then-director David Janoff calls cut, and Drewski pops up immediately from the scorching hot asphalt. Breaking into his trademark impish grin, he walks over to confer with Janoff and Chauncey, Drewski's writing partner and childhood friend, both of whom are also cracking up. In the scene, Drewski's character incites the fracas while keeping his hands relatively clean. But in the course of shooting, Drewski hasn't been able to get away unscathed. It's so damn hot that the actor playing his attacker is literally drenched in sweat, and Drewski's been spattered with it as they tussle. Nevertheless, there are a couple more takes left to bank and another exterior scene to be shot before cast and crew, in an inverse of the typical prison experience, can escape inside to the cells, where Drewski will attempt to heat a cup of ramen via lighter flame without setting off the building's sprinklers. A casual observer would be forgiven for assuming Drewski was up to his usual tricks, going to great logistical lengths to produce another deceptively lo-fi comedy skit for the 13 million plus followers who tap into his sketch installments on social media. But today's high drinks in Northwest Atlanta represent one part of a much larger swing. The 31-year-old creator's first scripted series, Collect and Praise, a serialized comedy narrative complete with episodes and arcs destined for release on YouTube. The project represents the next phase of Drewski's 2026 mission, Elevation. In June, he hosted the 2026 BET Awards, following the footsteps of past hosts like Samuel L. Jackson, Chris Rock, and Kevin Hart. And he'll ride out the rest of summer in New York City on the set of a movie he's co-starring in alongside Emma Stone and Chris Pine. Taken together, these moves add up to a calculated strategy of career progression. Drewski already conquered the internet. Can he conquer Hollywood next? A little not perfect, Drewski says with a smirk, defining his particular brand of funny, a little unhinged. Following a full day of set at a real correctional facility where he hunkered down in a cell to light noodles on fire, unhinged certainly feels apt. The comedian has traded prison denim for a powder blue button-up, khaki shorts and glasses. As the sun sets over North Atlanta, he's perched behind the wheel of his Range Rover, driving east toward Tyler Perry's gargantuan studio lot, where he'll continue to film scenes for Collect and Praise through the night. Many people in his position would be taking a well-deserved breather right now. It's been a week since the BET Awards. It was Drewski's first awards show, a bucket list item for all great comedians, and a milestone achievement for a star born on social media. His creative fingerprints were all over the telecast, which often felt like an extension of the self-sustaining fictional universe he's created in his sketches and live-stream quasi-reality series. Reflecting on the BET Awards, Drewski grades himself with an A+ without hesitation. We had no flop jokes. Everything was funny. Everything went viral. We had an in-show sketch that went amazing. I felt like we hit every key point, but it comes down to preparation. We prepared a lot for that show, and it showed. What Drewski speaks of was evident, but at the same time, a lot of bits felt like they were happening off the cuff. It was Drewski's appeal in a microcosm. Well-oiled comedy that somehow feels strikingly fresh, even chaotic. Anything we did, BET accepted it, he said. They knew going into it what we did was a little crazy. Presumably, the network knew what they were getting into. At this point, Drewski's brand has become exceedingly distinct. For the past 8 years or so, he's been dropping sketches of around 3 minutes on his social accounts with no discernible release schedule or advance warning. They're deceptively lo-fi despite actually being fully fleshed out, likely shot on location, and always centered around an outlandish character that nonetheless feels bracingly specific to a particular archetype. Call it silly verite, and invariably they completely arrest and unify the timeline in laughter. Early sketches focused on small-stakes scenarios, work wives, a date spotting her ex in a restaurant, white boys who present as gangster, middle-aged OGs still hanging out doing hood rat shit. But as Drewski's profile has risen, his bits have become grander, more multi-layered, more conceptually ambitious. For less than 2-minute-long sketch about Hollywood's propensity to call out black British actors in films about the black American experience, Drewski and Yanoff staged an Oscar-bait slavery-era scene, complete with a cotton field full of costumed extras. Just the pan out and reveal, it's as a film set. His impersonations on middle American NASCAR fan and Erica Kirk-like conservative grifter both feature best makeup Oscar-worthy white face and prosthetics. His performances are go-for-broke goofy, but they hit, first and foremost, because they feel less like film bits and more as if you just put a camera on whichever archetype he's lampooning. Drewski maintains his creative process consists of simply going outside, touching grass in the streets, and living until he finds himself in or witnesses a scenario that can later jump from his notes app into an ideating session with his boys. The process is really just us living life. Although he's a big celebrity now, Drewski's childhood friend says, "I always remind him, bro, you have to live life. That's how you get your material. You can never run out of material or ideas living life." I feel like entertainers get to a certain point, then they stop really living for real. That mindset is why Drewski, Chauncey, and the rest of their clique barely lasted a year in California. The move made sense as Drewski's wave started to crest, but a few months in idyllic but boring Woodland Hills, a good 45 minutes from any sort of action, were enough to convince them their content would stagnate quickly if they stayed. These days, when he's not traveling for work, Drewski's home base is back in Atlanta, not too far from the same Gwinnett County blocks where he and Chauncey grew up. The name of Drewski's entertainment company, Four Lifers Productions, refers to his inner circle, a stable of homies and confidants he's known for most of his life. Even Yanoff, a relative newcomer, still qualifies since he locked in with Drewski back in 2022 and has directed a majority of his skits and other content since. "It can be literally 4 a.m, 2 p.m, Chauncey says. Whenever the thing comes to mind, he'll call me and be like, yo, come upstairs real quick. I had an idea for this kind of skit. Then I'll help him punch it up and add up to it. I'll talk about it with Chauncey, some of my other friends, and we'll really break down what is funny. What's funny about that? Different beats of how is this funny? What is the concept behind it being funny?" It goes really deep. It's a full-blown brainstorm session, and sometimes we're laughing so hard, we know this is the idea right here. And if we continuously still feel inspired to keep punching up jokes, we know that it's one that we have to shoot immediately, because it's like you don't want to waste God's idea. If I wait, God's going to get this idea to someone else, and I'm going balls to the wall with the concept. In the past few years, as Drewski's work has achieved mass virility, his contact list has gotten starrier. Drake, Kevin Hart, Jack Harlow, And the big deal checks have gotten bigger. Drewski's hawked everything from prize picks to Dunkin' Donuts coffee, trading lines with Bill Belichick in a Super Bowl spot directed by Ben Affleck. But the vibe and feel of his work has barely changed. On the surface, the clips he's dropping now that he's up millions aren't that different from the ones he was putting out when he was still coming up. Until you start thinking about just how good that white face is and find out the makeup artist is the same person who worked on Hollywood hits like Weapons. In another era, Drewski would undoubtedly have parlayed his grassroots success into a more polished sketch series on a platform like Comedy Central. Instead, although he has motion with several different networks, he continues to upload new material straight to his socials, which he says is an intentional strategy. What I do currently is how the world consumes it. I've seen people try to do skit shows today in time, and it's not really talked about. It doesn't make sense. Going in to become a superstar, I never wanted to lose the element of what people love me for. A lot of companies want to do a skit show, and I would always say the temperature of this generation is based off of that stuff being produced on social media. So if you take that away, it's almost as if you're losing a piece of your fan base, taking away what they originally loved you for. I don't want to do a big skit show or anything anywhere else because I feel like you still got to feed the fans that started with you while you continue to become a superstar and continue to expand your career. Drewski is not shy of faux sheepish about his career glow-ups. He talks about it as if it was all an inevitability. I knew I would become a superstar, he says matter-of-factly. This is not a surprise to me at all. I manifested this ever since I was a kid. So I knew I was great before I was great. Now is just that time for me. Still, he's quick to affirm that despite being known as the funny kid by classmates and adults alike, his whole life, his rise was hardly meteoric. There was a lot of long nights, years of nothing happening. A lot of people quit in the first 3 to 4 years. No money is made. Your social media hasn't moved at all. You thought you would be a millionaire by this point, but what continued to keep me pushing was just my faith, man. I always had this chip on my shoulder mentally. I just knew. Even before I started doing comedy, I would watch stuff and be like, I'm funnier than that guy. And I start to realize I'm talking all this trash in my head and I'm not doing it. So I was like, that was the light switch. Chauncey still remembers filming their first skit. This is after school. We're both trying to figure this stuff out. I wanted to do criminal justice and he's in school for something else. The duo had stopped at an Atlanta gas station. They were all on their way to a double date despite being broke. We sat at the gas station and I just started to record him, like, just say something, just be you. Then drop it on Instagram. Let's see what it does. It started getting local buzz. We just started shooting more videos and it started picking up. For years, fans have questioned how Drewski was actually making money off these skits since he was uploading them for free. Now that the corporate sponsorship checks had started rolling in, he drives a nice car, keeps a house big enough for his boys to live, Entourage style, and has graced his team with 4L chains. But mostly he's put that money back into production instead of balling out too hard. There'll be a moment of heat behind the person, and you watch them go buy cars, a bunch of chains, houses, splurge on vacations. And I was like, I'm not going to be that guy. I won't be that guy. When I received money from these brands, my first check was for a music video in 2018, and it was $50, I believe. That wasn't real money. When I actually got some real money, I was like, I'm going to reinvest all of it into my own productions. Movies is the catchword that comes up in conversation with Drewski and all of his associates. Yanoff points to the British actor skit as a signpost of where Drewski wants to take things next. That was pretty fun because it was like our first opportunity to, one, show him studying that type of character and executing on the acting side, but then also we were able to explore our goals to make moves in movies. We actually treated it as if we were making short vignettes of an actual film. People that are great continue to reinvent themselves, says Drewski. They don't do like the same thing over and over. They're inspired by doing what is not likely what people think they would do. And that's a big thing that I've always done. That's why I feel people don't get bored with my material. I'm continuing and trying to reinvent. All of that leads us to Collect and Praise, which will retain some improv and other elements of past Drewski sketches, but is otherwise Four Lifer's first real stab at a long-form narrative. The series stems from a recurring Drewski character that's scamming a megachurch pastor. The day before the prison yard, he and co-star Mike Epps filmed a funeral scene that devolves into a shootout. Later tonight, at Tyler Perry's studio, he'll orchestrate a huge car crash, which is to say, the show sounds certifiably insane. The mega pastor is a thing, Drewski says when asked to explain why this character and not other fan favorites warranted such an involved spinoff. It's not just a white thing, it's not just a black thing. Drewski reasons that every community and denomination can relate to the concept of a megachurch grift. Noting that many bits we'll see in the show are based on real-life examples gathered from the internet. You can actually go back and research this stuff. There's a real video for every joke in that skit that I did. But the high production value mania of Collect and Praise is one stop in Drewski's current career pivot. He's been a recurring guest on marathon streams with beloved creator Kai Cenat, usually alongside Kevin Hart. Fans have said the chemistry of the trio, who collectively represent three generations of comedy, is too pure to be immortalized in an actual feature film. Drewski is tight-lipped on the plot, but reveals we can finally expect that movie to hit this fall. In a week from now, he's headed to New York City to film The Catch, a baseball romantic comedy with Emma Stone and Chris Pine, written and directed by Stone's husband, Dave McCary. It'll be an interesting muscle for Drewski to flex, not simply because of who it pairs him with, but because we're so used to seeing him at the center of his own universe. Even BET handed him the reins to make their show his own. Co-starring in an Emma Stone movie isn't just potentially big crossover moment, but it's also placing him in someone else's sandbox for the first time in a while. I love a good challenge. I'm a student first, and I always want to be around other great people, Drewski says. Getting hyped up as he talks, I want to learn how they move. She's a great improv actor. I want to be able to say I can keep up with her. Drew is incredibly generous and funny, Emma Stone says from set, referring to Drewski by his government name. He obviously knows what it's like to be in charge, but I've been noticing he usually uses the word we instead of I. I think collaboration is at the core of what he does and who he is. He's open-minded and willing to try so many things, but he also seems to really prioritize and care deeply about the whole team. I think that's a key component to how he thinks about making his own material, and he's brought that spirit to this project in a really beautiful way. Asked about the other irons he has in the fire, Drewski casually rattles off a list of the most exciting people in the industry right now. He's been loosely kicking around buddy comedy ideas with Timothée Chalamet, who joined Drewski for an especially hilarious installment of Could Have Been Auditions during the Marty Supreme promo run. Josh Safdie might want to direct it if it comes together. He might want to work with Drewski in general, even if he doesn't. I think people are starting to notice my true talent, he says. There are people that I look up to. Emma Stone, back-to-back Oscar winner. It's insane for her to be a fan of mine. Many moviegoers were, of course, introduced to Stone in comedies like Superbad and Easy A, but this will be her first time firmly back in that genre in a while. I will tell you, it's very easy to quickly tell how funny you are, not when you are around people like Drew, who truly are and who understand how to deliver comedy to their core. Stone says it blows me away to watch him improvise and to witness how quickly his mind works. But as Drewski begins to rub shoulders with white Hollywood, some have wondered if the cultural currency he offers nets him as much back mutually. Timothy's Could Have Been episode became a data point last year in critiques about the actor consuming himself in black aesthetics when it suits him. Drewski's recurring skits with Justin Bieber's Swag album, where he all but stamps the Canadian pop star's black cred, were met with similar criticism. Drewski laughs that criticism off. I just play all fields, bro. Ever since I was a kid, I always had white friends, black friends, Hispanic friends, Asian friends, African friends. It was a norm for me where I'm from to be friends with everybody. So I think now I'm part of this industry, it still feels normal to me to be able to walk in these avenues with anybody. I did a project with Fuerza Regida where I played a part of their music video, and then we did a Mexico Could Have Been audition with them. The list goes on with how many cultures I've touched. I think people want to put you in a box because everybody wants to feel like they know who you are. And like I said, when you continue to evolve, people have no idea what you can truly become. I remember people used to think I was just a social media comedian at one point. Nobody thought I would be a superstar. One of Drewski's earliest celebrity supporters was the ever-tapped-in Drake, who gave the comedian a cameo in a music video for his 2020 single, Laugh Now, Cry Later. They've been tight ever since. And as Drake's beef with Kendrick Lamar has rearranged the geopolitics of the rap world, Drewski has notably remained in Drake's corner. That's my brother, Drewski says of Drake. I don't care what's hot at the moment or what's going on. I'm just big on loyalty. I just supported a friend throughout the whole endeavor. He stresses that too much has been made of a clip where he appears to go out of his way not to address Kendrick Lamar in an award show. That was not intentional, he says with a laugh. Social media will take these clips, spin them however they want to spin it. Drewski faced a true superstar gauntlet 2 years ago with his first romantic relationship in the public eye. For a brief period in 2024, depending on who you believed, he and influencer Ruby Rose were either a real item or a blatant example of mutual profile-boosting PR. When the relationship ended, Ruby claimed it had been the latter. Sometimes women can do in-the-moment type things, and I feel like that was one of those, Drewski says as we pull onto Tyler Perry's studio lot. It was a reactionary type thing that she did. I just didn't speak on it. I left it alone for a long time. Sometimes you just got to let bygones be bygones. I think she's a cool girl, he says of Ruby. We're both from Gwinnett County. We just let it be what it was going to be. I think it just didn't work out between us. And yeah, came out and said that. And I just let it be what was going to be. It wasn't true what she said, but sometimes it's just like I'm going to keep grinding and becoming who I really want to be in my life. His ambition for Lifers Entertainment, for himself, is to follow the playbooks of the legends he grew up admiring, like Kevin Hart and Adam Sandler. Any woman who comes into his life at this moment, he says, would have to accept being number two to comedy and to success in general. There's no world where I can put anything before that. At least currently in the state of mind I'm in right now, I'm trying to be great, man, and that's what I'm pursuing. I'm not leaving no set for nothing. Even if they say a prospect's girlfriend's birthday were to fall during the catch's shooting schedule, that's just a hell no. Right now, I'm very focused. I'm locked in. And yeah, whatever happens, happens, man. Even just the idea of sitting down makes him think of his time in Woodland Hills and how stifling it was. Creatively, it was slowing me down. I wasn't seeing anything real. Everything was so bougie. Everybody was fake. And I always wanted to live in Hollywood, but I was scared of becoming something I did not want to become too early. So I also was like, okay, I'm going to make sure that if I do move here, it'll be my later years when I have a family, when I'm doing movies. Now he says it's not the right time to be secluded in luxury and treating the world like a 9-to-5 before clocking out and coming back home to a family. Right now, I need to touch the streets, man. I need to be in tune with everything. I need to be inspired by any fucking thing moving around me. By Fraser Thorpe. And that's all the time we have for today, folks. I'm Virginia Voice volunteer Luke Sartori, reading from GQ. Remember, this program can also be found on demand at www.virginiavoice.org.

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2: Welcome to this week's Sci-Fi Shorts. I'm Virginia Voice volunteer Harv Gary. I'll be reading three stories today from three authors, two from the recent years of the 2000s and one a classic from 1957. Our first story is titled How to Talk to Girls at Parties by Neil Gaiman. In this story, two teenage British boys named Anne and Vic attend a local party, expecting to meet ordinary girls, only to discover that the female attendees are bizarre, literal, extraterrestrial beings. This story, which was published in 2006, won the 2007 Locus Award for Best Short Story and was nominated in 2007 for the Hugo Award for Best Short Story. How to Talk to Girls at Parties by Neil Gaiman. "Come on," said Vic. "It'll be great." "No, it won't," I said, although I'd lost this fight hours ago and I knew it. "It'll be brilliant," said Vic for the 100th time. "Girls, girls, girls," he grinned with white teeth. We both attended an all-boys school in South London. While it would be a lie to say that we had no experience with girls, Vic seemed to have had many girlfriends while I had kissed three of my sister's friends, it would, I think, be perfectly true to say that we both chiefly spoke to, interacted with, and only truly understood other boys. Well, I did anyway. It's hard to speak for someone else, and I've not seen Vic for 30 years. I'm not sure that I would know what to say to him now if I did. We were walking the back streets that used to twine in a grimy maze behind East Croydon Station. A friend had told Vic about a party, and Vic was determined to go whether I liked it or not, and I didn't. But my parents were away that week at a conference, and I was a guest at Vic's house, so I was trailing along beside him. "It'll be the same as it always is," I said. "After an hour, you'll be off somewhere snogging the prettiest girl at the party, and I'll be in the kitchen listening to somebody's mom going on about politics or poetry or something." "Just have to talk to them," he said. "I think it's probably that road at the end here." He gestured cheerfully, swinging the bag with the bottle in it. "Don't you know?" "No, Allison gave me directions and I wrote them on a bit of paper, but I left it on the hall table, so okay, I can find it." "How?" Hope welled up slowly inside me. "We walk down the road," he said, as if speaking to an idiot child, "and we look for the party. Easy." I looked, but saw no party. Just narrow houses with rusting cars or bikes in their concreted front gardens and the dusty glass fronts of newsagents, which smelled of alien spices and sold everything from birthday cards and secondhand comics to the kind of magazines that were so pornographic that they were sold already sealed in plastic bags. I had been there when Vix had slipped one of those magazines beneath his sweater, but the owner caught him on the pavement outside and made him give it back. We reached the end of the road and turned into a narrow street of terraced houses. Everything looked very still and empty in the summer's evening. "All right for you," I said. "They fancy you. You don't actually have to talk to them." And it was true. One urchin grin from Vic and he could have his pick of the room. "Nah, it's not like that. You've just got to talk." The times I had kissed my sister's friends, I had not spoken to them. They had been around while my sister was off doing something elsewhere, and they had drifted into my orbit, and so I had kissed them. I do not remember any talking. I did not know what to say to girls, and I told him so. "They're just girls," said Vic. "They don't come from another planet." As we followed the curve of the road around, my hopes that the party would prove unfindable began to fade. A low, pulsing noise, music muffled by walls and doors, could be heard from a house up ahead. It was 8 in the evening. Not that early if you aren't yet 16, and we weren't. Not quite. I had parents who liked to know where I was, but I don't think Vic's parents cared that much. He was the youngest of 5 boys. That in itself seemed magical to me. I merely had 2 sisters, both younger than I was, and I felt both unique and lonely. I had wanted a brother as far back as I could remember. When I turned 13, I stopped wishing on falling stars or first stars. But back when I did, a brother was what I had wished for. We went up the garden path, crazy paving, leading us past a hedge and a solitary rose bush to a pebble-dash facade. We rang the doorbell, and the door was opened by a girl. I could not have told you how old she was, which was one of the things about girls I had begun to hate. When you start out as kids, you're just boys and girls, going through time at the same speed, and you're all 5 or 7 or 11 together. And then one day, there's a lurch, and the girls just sort of sprint off into the future ahead of you, and they know all about everything, and they have periods and breasts and makeup, and God only knew what else, for I certainly didn't. The diagrams in biology textbooks were no substitutes for being, in a very real sense, young adults. And the girls of our age were. Vic and I weren't young adults, and I was beginning to suspect that even when I started needing to shave every day instead of once every couple of weeks, I would still be way behind. The girl said, "Hello?" Vic said, "We're friends of Allison's." We had met Allison, all freckles and orange hair and a wicked smile, in Hamburg on a German exchange. The exchange organizers had sent some girls with us from a local girls' school to balance the sexes. The girls, our age, more or less, were raucous and funny and had more or less adult boyfriends with cars and jobs and motorbikes and, in the case of one girl with crooked teeth and a raccoon coat, who spoke to me about it sadly at the end of a party in Hamburg, in, of course, the kitchen, a wife and kids. "She isn't here," said the girl at the door. "No Allison." "Not to worry," said Vic with an easy grin. "I'm Vic, and this is N." A beat. And then the girl smiled back at him. Vic had a bottle of white wine in a plastic bag removed from his parents' kitchen cabinet. "Where should I put this, then?" She stood out of the way, letting us enter. "There's a kitchen in the back," she said. "Put it on the table there with the other bottles." She had golden, wavy hair, and she was very beautiful. The hall was dim in the twilight, but I could see that she was beautiful. "What's your name, then?" said Vic. She told him it was Stella, and he grinned his crooked white grin and told her that had to be the prettiest name he had ever heard. Smooth bastard. And what was worse was that he had said it like he meant it. Vic headed back to drop off the wine in the kitchen, and I looked into the front room where the music was coming from. There were people dancing in there. Stella walked in, and she started to dance, swaying to the music all alone, and I watched her. This was during the early days of punk. On our own record players, we would play the Adverts and the Jam, the Stranglers and the Clash and the Sex Pistols. At other people's parties, you'd hear ELO or 10cc or even Roxy music, maybe some Bowie if you were lucky. During the German exchange, the only LP that we had all been able to agree on was Neil Young's Harvest, and his song, Heart of Gold, had threaded through the trip like a refrain. "I crossed the ocean for a heart of gold." The music playing in that front room wasn't anything I recognized. It sounded a bit like a German electronic pop group called Kraftwerk, and a bit like an LP I'd been given for my last birthday, of strange sounds made by a BBC radiophonic workshop. The music had a beat, though, and the half-dozen girls in the room were moving gently to it, although I only looked at Stella. She shone. Vic pushed past me into the room. He was holding a can of lager. "There's booze back in the kitchen," he told me. He wandered over to Stella, and he began to talk to her. I couldn't hear what they were saying over the music, but I knew there was no room for me in that conversation. I didn't like beer, not back then. I went off to see if there was something I wanted to drink. On the kitchen table stood a large bottle of Coca-Cola, and I poured myself a plastic tumbler full, and I didn't dare say anything to the pair of girls who were talking in the underlit kitchen. They were animated and utterly lovely. Each of them had very black skin and glossy hair and movie star clothes, and their accents were foreign, and each of them was way out of my league. I wandered, Coke in hand. The house was deeper than it looked, larger and more complex than the two-up, two-down model I had imagined. The rooms were underlit. I doubt there was a bulb of more than 40 watts in the building, and each room I went into was inhabited. In my memory, inhabited only by girls. I did not go upstairs. A girl was the only occupant of the conservatory. Her hair was so fair it was white and long and straight, and she sat at the glass-top table, her hands clasped together, staring at the garden outside and the gathering dusk. She seemed wistful. "Do you mind if I sit here?" I asked, gesturing with my cup. She shook her head, and then followed with a shrug to indicate that it was all the same to her. I sat down. Vic walked past the conservatory door. He was talking to Stella, but he looked in at me sitting at the table, wrapped in shyness and awkwardness, and he opened and closed his hand in a parody of a speaking mouth. "Talk." "Right. Are you from around here?" I asked the girl. She shook her head. She wore a low-cut silvery top, and I tried not to stare at the swell of her breasts. I said, "What's your name?" "I'm N." "Wayne's Wayne," she said, or something that sounded like it. "I'm a second." That's a different name." She fixed me with huge liquid eyes. "It indicates that my progenitor was also Wayne, and that I am obliged to report back to her. I may not breed."
3: Bit early for that anyway, isn't it?"
2: She unclasped her hands, raised them above the table, spread her fingers. "You see?" The little finger on her left hand was crooked, and it bifurcated at the top, splitting into two smaller fingertips, a minor deformity. "When I was finished, a decision was needed. Would I be retained or eliminated? I was fortunate that the decision was with me. Now I travel, while my more perfect sisters remain at home in stasis. They were firsts. I am a second. Soon I must return to Wayne and tell her all I have seen, all my impressions of this place of yours."
3: "Well, I don't actually live in Croydon," I said. "I don't come from here."
2: I wondered if she was American. I had no idea what she was talking about. "As you say," she agreed, "neither of us comes from here." She folded her six-fingered left hand beneath her right, as if tucking it out of sight. I had expected it to be bigger and cleaner and more colorful, but still, it is a jewel. She yawned, covered her mouth with her right hand only for a moment, before it was back on the table again. "I grow weary of the journeying, and I wish sometimes that it would end. On a street in Rio, at Carnival, I saw them on a bridge, golden and tall and insect eyes and wings, and elated, I almost ran to greet them before I saw that they were only people in costumes. I said to Ola Colt, 'Why do they try so hard to look like us?' And Ola Colt replied, 'Because they hate themselves, all shades of pink and brown and so small.'
3: It was what I experience, even me, and I'm not grown. It is like a world of children or of elves. And then she smiled and said, it was a good thing they could not any of them see Hola Colt. I said, do you want to dance? She shook her head immediately. It is not permitted, she said. I can do nothing that might cause property damage. I am Wayne's. Would you like something to drink then? Water, she said. I went back to the kitchen and poured myself another Coke and filled a cup with water from the tap. From the kitchen, back to the hall, and from there into the conservatory. But now, it was quite empty. I wonder if the girl had gone to the toilet and if she might change her mind about dancing later. I walked back to the front room and stared in. The place was filling up. There were more girls dancing and several lads I didn't know who looked a few years older than me and Vic. The lads and the girls all kept their distance, but Vic was holding Stella's hands as they danced, and when the song ended, he put an arm around her, casually, almost proprietarily, to make sure that nobody else cut in. I wondered if the girl I had been talking to in the conservatory was now upstairs, as she did not appear to be on the ground floor. I walked into the living room, which was across the hall from the room where the people were dancing, and I sat down on the sofa. There was a girl sitting there already. She had dark hair, cut short and spiky, and a nervous manner. Talk, I thought. This mug of water is going to spare, I told her, if you want it. She nodded and reached out her hand and took the mug extremely carefully, as if she were unused to taking things, as if she could trust neither her vision nor her hands. I love being a tourist, she said, and smiled hesitantly. She had a gap between her two front teeth, and she sipped the tap water as if she were an adult sipping a fine wine. The last tour, we went to Sun, and we swam in sunfire pools with the whales. We heard their histories, and we shivered in the chill of the outer places. And then we swam deepward where the heat churned and comforted us. I wanted to go back. This time I wanted it. There's so much I had not seen. Instead, we came to World. Do you like it? Like what? She gestured vaguely to the room, the sofa, the armchairs, the curtains, the unused gas fire. Well, it's all right, I suppose. I told them I did not want to visit World, she said. My parent teacher was unimpressed. You will have so much to learn, it told me. I said, I could learn more in Sun again, or in the deeps. Just as spun webs between galaxies, I want to do that. But there was no reasoning with it, and I came to World. Parent teacher engulfed me, and I was here, embodied in a decaying lump of meat hanging on a frame of calcium. As I incarnated, I felt things deep inside me, fluttering and pumping and squishing. It was my first experience with pushing air through the mouth, vibrating the vocal cords on the way, and I used it to tell parent teacher that I wished that I would die, which it acknowledged was the inevitable exit strategy from World. There were black worry beads wrapped around her waist, and she fiddled with them as she spoke. But knowledge is there in the meat, she said, and I am resolved to learn from it. We were sitting close at the center of the sofa now. I decided I should put an arm around her, but casually. I would extend my arm along the back of the sofa and eventually sort of creep it down almost imperceptibly until it was touching her. She said, the thing with the liquid in the eyes when the world blurs, nobody told me, and I still do not understand. I have touched the folds of the whisper and pulsed and flown with the tachyon swans, and I still do not understand. She wasn't the prettiest girl there, but she seemed nice enough, and she was a girl anyway. I let my arm slide down a little, tentatively, so that it made contact with her back, and she did not tell me to take it away. Vic called to me then from the doorway. He was standing with his arm around Stella protectively, waving at me. I tried to let him know by shaking his head that I was on to something, but he called my name and, reluctantly, I got up from the sofa and walked over to the door.
2: What?
3: Look, the party, said Vic apologetically. It's not the one I thought it was. I've been talking to Stella and I figured it out. Well, she sort of explained it to me. We're at a different party.
2: Christ, are we in trouble? Do we have to go?
3: Stella shook her head. He leaned down and kissed her, gently on the lips. You're just happy to have me here, aren't you, darling?
2: You know I am, she told him.
3: He looked from her back to me, and he smiled his white smile, roguish, lovable, a little bit artful dodger, a little bit wide boy Prince Charming. Don't worry, they're all tourists here anyway. It's a foreign exchange thing, isn't it? Like when we all went to Germany.
2: It is?
3: And you got to talk to them, and that means you got to listen to them too. You understand?
2: I did, and I already talked to a couple of them.
3: You getting anywhere?
2: Well, I was till you called me over.
3: Sorry about that. Look, I just wanted to fill you in, right? And he patted my arm, and he walked away with Stella. Then, together, the two of them went up the stairs.
2: Understand me, all the girls at that party in the twilight were lovely. They all had perfect faces, but more important than that, they had whatever strangeness of proportion

my arm, and he walked away with Stella. Then, together, the two of them went up the stairs. Now, understand me, all the girls at that party in the twilight were lovely. They all had perfect faces, but more important than that, they had whatever strangeness of proportion and oddness or humanity it is that makes a beauty something more than a shop window dummy. Stella was the most lovely of any of them, but she, of course, was Vic's, and they were going upstairs together, and that was just how things would always be. There were several people now sitting on the sofa talking to the gap-toothed girl. Someone told a joke, and they all laughed. I would have had to push my way in there to sit next to her again, and it didn't look like she was expecting me back or cared that I had gone, so I wandered out into the hall. I glanced in at the dancers and found myself wondering where the music was coming from. I couldn't see a record player or speakers. From the hall, I walked back to the kitchen. Now, kitchens are good at parties. You never need an excuse to be there, and on the good side at this party, I couldn't see any signs of someone's mum. I inspected the various bottles and cans on the kitchen table, then I poured a half an inch of Pernod into the bottom of my plastic cup, which I filled to the top with Coke. I dropped in a couple of ice cubes and took a sip, relishing the sweet shop tang of the drink. "What's that you're drinking?" a girl's voice. "It's Pernod," I told her. "It tastes like aniseed balls, only it's alcoholic." I didn't say that I only tried it because I'd heard someone in the crowd ask for a Pernod on a Live Velvet Underground LP. "Can I have one?" I poured another Pernod, topped it off with Coke, and passed it to her. Her hair was a coppery auburn, and it tumbled around her head in ringlets. It's not a hairstyle you see much now, but you saw it a lot back then. "What's your name?" I asked. "Triolet," she said. "Pretty name," I told her, although I wasn't sure that it was. She was pretty, though. "It's a verse form," she said proudly, "like me." "You're a poem?" She smiled and looked down in a way, perhaps bashfully. Her profile was almost flat, a perfect Grecian nose that came down from her forehead in a straight line. We did Antigone in the school theater the previous year. I was the messenger who brings Creon the news of Antigone's death. We wore half masks that made us look like that. I thought of that play, looking at her face in the kitchen, and I thought of Barry Smith's drawings of women in the Conan comics. 5 years later, I would have thought of the Pre-Raphaelites, of Jane Morris and Lizzie Siddall, but I was only 15 then. "You are a poem?" I repeated. She chewed her lower lip. "If you want, I am a poem, or I am a pattern, or a race of people whose world was swallowed by the sea." "Isn't it hard to be three things at the same time?" "What's your name?" "N." "So you are N," she said. "And you are a male, and you are a biped. Is it hard to be three things at the same time?" "But they aren't different things. I mean, they aren't contradictory." It was a word I had read many times, but never said aloud before that night. And I put stresses in the wrong places. Contradictory. She wore a thin dress made of white, silky fabric. Her eyes were a pale color, a color that would now make me think of tinted contact lenses. But this was 30 years ago. Things were different then. I remember wondering about Vic and Stella upstairs. By now, I was sure they were in one of the bedrooms, and I envied Vic so much it almost hurt. But still, I was talking to this girl, even if we were talking nonsense, even if her name wasn't really Triolet. My generation had not been given hippie names. All the rainbows and the sunshines and the moons, they were only 6, 7, 8 years old back then. She said, "We knew that it would be soon over, and so we put it all into a poem to tell the universe who we were and why we were here and what we said and did and thought and dreamed and yearned for. We wrapped our dreams in words and patterned the words so that they would live forever, unforgettable. And then we sent the poem as a pattern of flux

0: to wait in the heart of a star, beaming out its message in pulses and bursts and fuzzes across the electromagnetic spectrum until the time when, on worlds 1,000 sun systems distant, the pattern would be decoded and read and it would become a poem once again.
1: Hmm. And then what happened?
0: She looked at me with her green eyes, and it was as if she stared out at me from her own Antigone half-mask, but as if her pale green eyes were just a different, deeper part of the mask. You cannot hear a poem without it changing you, she told me. They heard it, and it colonized them. It inherited them, and it inhabited them, its rhythms becoming part of the way they thought, its images permanently transmuting their metaphors, its verses, its outlook, its aspirations becoming their lives. Within a generation, their children would be born already knowing the poem, and sooner rather than later, as these things go, there were no more children born. There was no need for them, not any longer. There was only a poem, which took flesh and walked and spread itself across the vastness of the known. I edged closer to her so I could feel my leg pressing against hers. She seemed to welcome it. She put her hand on my arm, affectionately, and I felt a smile spreading across my face. There are places that we are welcomed, said Triolet, and places where we are regarded as a noxious weed or as a disease, something immediately to be quarantined and eliminated. But where does contagion end and art begin? I don't know, I said, still smiling. I could hear the unfamiliar music as it pulsed and scattered and boomed in the front room. She leaned into me and then... I suppose it was a kiss. I suppose... She pressed her lips to my lips, anyway, and then, satisfied, she pulled back, as if she had now marked me as her own. "Would you like to hear it?" she asked, and I nodded, unsure what she was offering me, but certain that I needed anything she was willing to give me. She began to whisper something in my ear. "It's the strangest thing about poetry. You can tell it's poetry, even if you don't speak the language. You can hear Homer's Greek without understanding a word, and you still know it's poetry. I've heard Polish poetry and Inuit poetry, and I knew what it was without knowing." Her whisper was like that. I didn't know the language, but her words washed through me perfect, and in my mind's eye, I saw towers of glass and diamond, and people with eyes of the palest green, and... unstoppable beneath every syllable, I could feel the relentless advance of the ocean. Perhaps I kissed her properly. I don't remember. I know I wanted to. And then Vic was shaking me violently. "Come on," he was shouting. "Quickly, come on." In my head, I began to come back from 1,000 miles away. "Idiot, come on, just get a move on," he said. And he swore at me. There was fury in his voice. For the first time that evening, I recognized one of the songs being played in the front room. A sad saxophone wail followed by a cascade of liquid chords, a man's voice singing cut-up lyrics about the sons of the silent age. I wanted to stay and hear the song. She said, "I'm not finished. There is yet more of me."
1: "Sorry, love," said Vic, but he wasn't smiling any longer. "There'll be another time." He grabbed me by the elbow, and he twisted and pulled, forcing me from the room. I did not resist. I knew from experience that Vic could beat the stuffing out of me if he got it into his head to do so. He wouldn't do it unless he was upset or angry, but he was angry now. Out into the front hall, as Vic pulled open the door, I looked back one last time over my shoulder, hoping to see Triolet in the doorway of the kitchen, but she wasn't there. I saw Stella, though, at the top of the stairs. She was staring down at Vic, and I saw her face. This all happened 30 years ago. I have forgotten much, and I will forget more, and in the end, I will forget everything. Yet, if I have any certainty of life beyond death, it is all wrapped up, not in psalms and hymns, but in this one thing alone.
0: I cannot believe that I will ever forget that moment or forget the expression on Stella's face as she watched Vic hurrying away from her. Even in death, I shall remember that. Her clothes were in disarray and there was makeup smudged across her face, and her eyes? You wouldn't want to make a universe angry. I bet an angry universe would look at you with eyes like that. We ran then, me and Vic, away from the party and the tourist and the twilight, ran as if a lightning storm was on our heels. A mad, helter-delter scash down the confusion of streets, threading through the maze, and we did not look back, and we did not stop until we could not breathe. And then we stopped and panted, unable to run any longer. We were in pain. I held on to a wall, and Vic threw up hard and long into the gutter. He wiped his mouth. She wasn't a... He stopped. He shook his head. Then he said, "You know, I think there's a thing. When you've gone as far as you can dare, and if you go any further, you wouldn't be you anymore. You'd be the person who'd done that. The places you just can't go. I think that happened to me tonight." I thought I knew what he was saying. "But screw her, you mean?" I said. He rammed a knuckle hard against my temple and twisted it violently. I wondered if I was going to have to fight him and lose, but after a moment, he lowered his hand and moved away from me, making a low, gulping noise. I looked at him curiously, and I realized he was crying. His face was scarlet. Snot and tears ran down his cheeks. Vic was sobbing in the street as unselfconsciously and heartbreakingly as a little boy. He walked away from me then, shoulders heaving, and he hurried down the road so he was in front of me and I could no longer see his face. I wondered what had occurred in that upstairs room to make him behave like that, to scare him so, and I could not even begin to guess. The streetlights came on one by one. Vic stumbled on ahead while I trudged down the street behind him in the dusk, my feet treading out the measure of a poem that, try as I might, I could not properly remember and would never be able to repeat. And that story was titled How to Talk to Girls at Parties by Neil Gaiman. This was read today from the Neil Gaiman Reader Selected Fiction. The story was first published in 2006. Our next story in this week's Sci-Fi Shorts is titled The Visitation by Matthew Baker. This was first published in Tri-Quarterly Magazine in 2018. In this story, humanity is gone, but its ghosts remain, aimlessly wandering the ruined planet until an alien vessel arrives that allows them to rediscover a purpose. The Visitation by Matthew Baker. Every last ghost on the planet, every last soul that had refused to pass on to the afterlife, every last soul that had refused to pass on from this world. Humans had been dying on this planet for millennia, perishing by drowning and exposure and trauma and electrocution and suffocation and poison and execution and murder and hunger and thirst and overdose and suicide and disease and seizure and fire and age. Most souls had passed on peacefully. We were the ones who had stayed. After the end, after the ice caps had melted and the seas had risen and the temperatures had soared and drought had stricken the planet and the land had turned to desert and the ocean turned to acid and the heat had become fatal and humanity had gone extinct and everything had gone extinct and the final carcasses had decomposed and the final detritus had disintegrated, we were all that remained. No life remained on the planet. No birds chirped. No insects hummed. No plants grew from the soil. Not even moss or lichen, not even algae or fungi. It was a dead world. Just dirt and rocks and sand and time. Satellites fell from the sky, burning to dust in the atmosphere. Reactors sporadically exploded, releasing enormous clouds of radiation into the air. Roofs caved. Chimneys toppled. Houses collapsed.
1: Roads cracked apart into gigantic slabs of pavement tilting at nightmarish angles. Not one of us could have explained why we were still there, refusing to pass on. For centuries, we wandered in anguish across the barren surface of the world. Ghosts huddled in the moldering ruins of a stone temple, whispering among wisps of pink sand. Phantoms skulked in darkened doorways of flooded metro stations. Specters lurked between the rusted shipping containers in hushed ports. Spirits hovered among the rotting furniture in the windswept heights of decaying skyscrapers. Haints drifted across bridges. Rays floated among the mosaic rubble of minarets. A shade with blank eyes, the soul of a child, lay at the base of a crumbling statue, nestled in the massive crevice between a colossal pair of sculpted feet, weeping. The winds howled, the storms raged, acid rains fell from clouds to earth, and then one morning as sunshine was sparkling across the ocean, the desolate silence above the water was interrupted by a roar in the heavens, a tremendous boom, and a light suddenly appeared, and the light grew brighter, and those of us who had been lying among the dunes rose from the sand, trembling in fear, gazing in wonder, watching a spacecraft touch down on the shore of the ocean in a dazzling spectacle of fire and steam. The spaceship was Titanic, a sleek white ship that gleamed in the sunshine, looking almost opalescent. The doors slid apart with a hiss, and a group of creatures emerged from the spacecraft, stepping gracefully down onto the beach. A thrill went through those of us who had gathered around the ship. We murmured, we exclaimed. For the first time in centuries, there was life on the planet. The creatures were beautiful and elegant, somewhat taller and thinner than the average human had been, dressed in flimsy silver clothing that looked comfortable and light, with smooth, pale skin and iridescent eyes that shimmered with color. As word spread through the ether that a spacecraft had landed, ghosts began converging at once upon the coast, until finally the shore was crowded with spirits, every last ghost on the planet, spirits with braids and perms and tattoos and wigs and freckles and dimples and snaggle teeth and underbites and birthmarks and buzz cuts and dreadlocks and topknots, piercings and spectacles, mustaches and beards, spirits and dresses and parkas and aprons and pajamas and fedoras and turbans and ponchos and moccasins and saris and tunics and togas and uniforms and swimsuits and loincloths, tuxedos and rags, even the soul of the child who had spent centuries weeping at the feet of the statue, all standing together on the beach, watching the creatures arrange equipment on the sand. The creatures radiated a sense of intelligence. The creatures radiated a feeling of compassion. The tide was ebbing, and beyond the spacecraft, the receding waters had exposed the ruins of a gigantic pier, littered with the rusting wreckage of an amusement park, a carousel, a roller coaster, and observation wheel. Noticing the ruins, the creatures called out to each other, then wandered out onto the damp sand, looking curiously at the structures, gently touching the corroded metal, making noises that seemed to express profound emotion. And that was when we realized that we had stayed for a reason. Humanity was extinct. Humanity was gone. But there were still relics of our culture, artifacts of the civilization we had built. We could guide the aliens to what remained. The aliens couldn't see us. And as immaterial entities that existed on a spiritual plane, we couldn't directly manipulate solid objects like rocks and dirt. We couldn't manipulate liquids. We couldn't manipulate gases. But we did have the ability to release quick bursts of electromagnetism, creating brief flashes of plasma that manifested as faint shimmers of light. During the daytime, from a distance, the shimmers looked merely like sunshine reflecting off of metal. But that was enough to catch the attention of the aliens, prompting the creatures to embark on a hike along the shore to investigate the source. The aliens had seemed surprised to discover signs of life when the tide had receded,
0: as if the aliens hadn't known the planet had once been inhabited, and the creatures seemed just as astonished to discover the eroded remains of a fallen lighthouse down the beach. From there, we led the creatures into the city, down shattered avenues awash with rippling drifts of sand, between deteriorating buildings with sand heaped in the windows, past shrines and memorials and crumbling statues, into a vast canyon of decrepit skyscrapers where the hulking skeletons of cars and vans and buses and semis stood rusting in the streets, and where we finally arrived at the highlight of the tour, the final destination, a stainless steel cube at the center of a sandy plaza, the Time Capsule. An international collaboration built in the years before the droughts, the Time Capsule contained a vast array of treasures hermetically sealed off from the outside environment for centuries. We didn't have to draw the attention of the aliens to the cube, as the Time Capsule had been constructed of a stainless steel alloy resistant to all forms of corrosion, shining like a brand new construction in a city of decaying architecture. The aliens did struggle to locate the handles for the doors, however, until we drew attention to the handles with a shimmer of light. Operating on a timer, the locks had been released automatically almost a century before, and the doors slid apart with a gentle clatter. The aliens stepped into the capsule, and we followed the creatures into the vault with a sense of reverence, led by the soul of the child who had spent centuries weeping at the feet of the statue, who was now twirling with excitement. In anticipation of the possibility that the capsule might be discovered by a future society that spoke a new tongue, the vault was equipped with pictograms that indicated how to power the generator, and the creatures quickly deduced how to turn the crank. A fan whirred. A computer beeped. Underlighting flickered to life on the shelves, illuminating relics in glass cases. The creatures muttered to each other. We stood watching with a feeling of exhilaration as the aliens explored the contents of the capsule, moving gracefully through the faint rays of sunshine streaming into the vault through the doors. The aliens played a cassette tape in a boombox, listening to a famous choral reading, a haunting elegy of warbling voices. The aliens inspected a diamond necklace. The aliens examined an autographed jersey. The aliens studied a mechanical orrery, a solar wristwatch, a swiveling globe, a collection of coins, a bottle of wine, a vast library of almanacs and atlases and encyclopedias preserved on reels of microfilm. In the dim, shadowy aisle at the back of the vault, the aliens pressed the button on a projector, stepping back to marvel as colorful light streamed from the lens, a flickering film. The film had been recorded as a greeting to the people of the future. Living humans appeared on the wall of the vault, apparitions of light, sitting together in a classroom, cycling through a park, dancing at a wedding, showing off a monument, suddenly smiling at the camera, waving. Standing there, watching the film, the aliens began making noises again. Quiet, delicate, shuddery noises like crying, as if mourning the lost civilization. We were standing there too, and hearing how the film affected the aliens, we were suddenly struck by a profound sense of loss and sorrow and longing. We stared at the images for a long while, lost in memories, full of sadness, and then we turned back toward the aliens, who were still making the noises, but louder now. Some of the creatures were gesturing at the film, while other creatures seemed to be imitating the humans, and other creatures seemed to be praising the imitations. With a shock, we realized what the aliens were actually doing. The aliens weren't mourning us. The aliens were mocking us, laughing at us, as if to the aliens, humanity seemed somehow pitiful, just pathetic. The creatures kept laughing, making those horrible, shuddery noises, gesturing at the film, mocking the world that we had loved, that we had coveted, that even in death we had refused to let go of. A fury came over us, and that was when we realized the true reason that we had stayed. The aliens left the vault together, declining to take any of the artifacts, not even bothering to shut the doors, strolling back through the ruined streets of the city to the beach. The creatures seemed to be planning on staying. A domed habitat had been erected near the dunes. As the creatures slept that night, slumbering in sleek, white, padded pods, we gathered silently in the habitat, a mass of shimmering ghosts. During the daytime, from a distance, the flashes of plasma looked merely like glimmers of light, but in utter darkness, the flashes were radiant, and the touch of the plasma was hot enough to burn flesh. We reached through the glass lids of the pods, reached through that flimsy silver clothing, reached through that smooth, pale skin into the chests of the aliens, and then released crackling surges of plasma so that the creatures awoke simultaneously, crying out in pain. The lids slid back, and the aliens staggered out of the pods, coughing up fluids and groaning in agony and fumbling for flashlights as bursts of electromagnetism flashed across the habitat, frying the circuitry in the walls. Shouting in panic, the aliens scattered, and we touched the creatures again, charring limbs, blinding eyes, rupturing internal organs in passing. We crippled a creature stumbling toward a vehicle. We maimed a creature crawling toward a door. We mutilated a creature yelling frantically into a transceiver. We howled. We raged. In the end, the last creatures standing dragged the ruined bodies of the others onto the spacecraft, making distraught noises like hysterical blubbering, still glancing up and down the beach in terror. The spacecraft launched back into the sky with a roar of flames and steam, and we stood together on the darkened shore of the ocean, watching the distant glimmer of the spacecraft vanish into the dazzling glitter of the stars in the sky. We felt a sense of peace then, not the peace of having fulfilled a purpose, but the peace of having realized a purpose, of having a reason to have stayed. Every last ghost on the planet. We drift through the terminals of decaying airports and float across the concrete fragments of collapsed dams and hover over the smashed debris of toppled pagodas and lurk between the machinery and flooded factories and glide through the ruined streets of cities and villages and towns, keeping a watch on the sky. Our screams ring through the galaxy. Our shrieks echo through the universe, warning all others to keep away. This is our world. We loved it. We destroyed it. It will always be haunted. We will defend it until the day the last star dies. And that story was titled The Visitation by Matthew Baker. This was first published in Tri-Quarterly in 2018. And was read today from Matthew Baker's website. Our final story in this week's Sci-Fi Shorts is titled Blank by Isaac Asimov. This was first published in 1957 in Infinity Science Fiction magazine. This story features a mathematician who's trying to convince his machinist friend to travel through time with him, which leads to a discussion of the possible paradoxes that could open up if they disturb the time-space continuum. Blank by Isaac Asimov. Presumably, said August Poindexter, there is such a thing as overweening pride. The Greeks called it hubris and considered it to be defiance of the gods, to be followed always by ate, or retribution. He rubbed his pale blue eyes uneasily. Very pretty, said Dr. Edward Barron impatiently. Has that any connection with what I said? His forehead was high and had horizontal creases in it that cut sharply when he raised his eyebrows in contempt. Every connection, said Poindexter. To construct a time machine is itself a challenge to fate. You make it worse by your flat confidence. How can you be sure that your time travel machine will operate through all of time without the possibility of paradox? Barron said, I didn't know you were superstitious. The simple fact is that a time machine is a machine like any other machine, no more or no less sacrilegious. Mathematically, it is analogous to an elevator moving up and down its shaft. What danger of retribution lies in that? Poindexter said energetically,
1: An elevator doesn't involve paradoxes. You can't move from the fifth floor to the fourth and kill your grandfather as a child. Dr. Barron shook his head in agonized impatience. I was waiting for that, for exactly that. Why couldn't you suggest that I would meet myself or that I would change history by telling McClellan that Stonewall Jackson was going to make a flank march on Washington or anything else? Now I'm asking you, point blank, will you come into the machine with me? Poindexter hesitated. I don't think so. Why do you make things difficult? I've explained already that time is invariant. If I go into the past, it will be because I've already been there. Anything I decided to do and proceed to do, I will have already done in the past all along. So I'll be changing nothing and no paradoxes will result. If I decided to kill my grandfather as a baby and did it, I would not be here. But I am here. Therefore, I did not kill my grandfather. No matter how I try to kill him and plan to kill him, the fact is I didn't kill him and so I won't kill him. Nothing would change that. Do you understand what I'm explaining?
2: Well, I understand what you say, but are you right?
1: Of course I'm right. For God's sake, why couldn't you have been a mathematician instead of a machinist with a college education?
0: In his impatience, Barron could scarcely hide his contempt.
1: Look, this machine is only possible because certain mathematical relationships between space and time hold true. You understand that, don't you? Even if you don't follow the details of the mathematics? The machine exists, so the mathematical relations I worked out have to have some correspondence in reality, right? You've seen me send rabbits a week into the future. You've seen them appear out of nothing. You watched me send a rabbit a week into the past, 1 week after it appeared, and they were unharmed.
0: All right, I admit that.
1: Then will you believe me if I tell you that the equations upon which this machine is based assume that time is composed of particles that exist in an unchanging order, that time is invariant? If the order of the particles could be changed in any way at all, the equations would be invalid and this machine wouldn't work. This particular method of time travel would be impossible.
0: Poindexter rubbed his eyes again and looked thoughtful. I wish I knew mathematics. Barron said, just consider the facts. You tried to send the rabbit 2 weeks into the past when it had arrived only 1 week in the past. That would have created a paradox, wouldn't it? But what happened? The indicator stuck at 1 week and wouldn't budge. You couldn't create a paradox. Now, will you come?
1: Poindexter shuddered at the edge of the abyss of agreement and drew back. He said, no.
0: Barron said, I wouldn't ask you to help if I could do this alone, but you know it takes two men to operate the machine for intervals of more than a month. I need someone to control the standards so that we can return with precision. And you're the one I want to use. We share the glory of this thing now. Do you want to thin it out? Cut in a third person? Time enough for that after we've established ourselves as the first time travelers in history. Good Lord, man, don't you want to see where we'll be 100 years from now or 1,000? Don't you want to see Napoleon or Jesus, for that matter? We'll be like, Barron seemed carried away, like gods.
1: Exactly, mumbled Poindexter. Hubris. Time travel isn't godlike enough to risk being stranded out of my own time.
0: Hubris, stranded. You keep making up fears. We're just moving along the particles of time like an elevator along floors of a building. Time travel is actually safer because the elevator cable can break, whereas in the time machine, there will be no gravity to pull us down destructively. Nothing wrong can possibly happen. I guarantee it, said Barron, tapping his chest with the middle finger of his right hand. I guarantee it.
1: Hubris, muttered Poindexter, but fell into the abyss of agreement nevertheless, overborne at last. Together they entered the machine. Poindexter did not understand the controls in the sense Baron did, for he was no mathematician. But he knew how they were supposed to be handled. Baron was at one set, the propulsions. They supplied the drive that forced the machine along the time axis. Poindexter was at the standards that kept the point of origin fixed so that the machine could move back to the original starting point at any time. Poindexter's teeth chattered as the first motion made itself felt in his stomach. Like an elevator's motion it was, but not quite. With something more subtle, yet very real. He said, "What if," Baron snapped out, "nothing can go wrong, please." And at once there was a jar and Poindexter fell heavily against the wall. Baron said, "What the devil?" "What happened?" demanded Poindexter breathlessly. "I don't know, but it doesn't matter. We're only 22 hours into the future. Let's step out and check." The door of the machine slid into its recessed panel, and the breath went out of Poindexter's body in a panting whoosh. He said, "There's nothing there." "Nothing. No matter. No light. Blank." Poindexter screamed. "The Earth moved. We forgot that. In 22 hours, it moved thousands of miles through space, traveling around the sun." "No," said Baron faintly. "I didn't forget that. The machine is designed to follow the time path of Earth wherever that leads. Besides, even if Earth moved, where's the sun? Where are the stars?" Baron went back to the controls. Nothing budged. Nothing worked. The door would no longer slide shut. Blank. Poindexter found it getting difficult to breathe, difficult to move. With effort, he said, "What's wrong, then?" Baron moved slowly toward the center of the machine. He said painfully, "The particles of time. I think we happened to stall between two particles." Poindexter tried to clench a fist, but couldn't. "I don't understand." Like an elevator. He could no longer sound the words, but only move his lips to shape them. "Like an elevator, after all. Stuck between the floors." Poindexter could not even move his lips. He thought, "Nothing can proceed in non-time. All motion is suspended, all consciousness, all everything." There was an inertia about themselves that had carried them along for a minute or so, like a body leaning forward when an automobile comes to a sudden halt. But it was dying fast. The light within the machine dimmed and went out. Sensation and awareness chilled into nothing. One last thought, one final feeble mental sigh. Hubris. Ate. Then thought stopped too. Stasis. Nothing. For all eternity, where even eternity was meaningless, there would only be blank. And that story was titled Blank by Isaac Asimov, first published in 1957 in Infinity Science Fiction, and read today from Isaac Asimov's collection By Jupiter and Other Stories. And that's all the time we have today for Sci-Fi Shorts. I'm Harv Gary, reading for the Virginia Voice. 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
4: Hello, I'm Patricia Miller for the Virginia Voice. Welcome to Midnight Music. Tonight's program is part two of Big Band Bonanza, featuring the bands of Jimmy Dorsey, Tommy Dorsey, Artie Shaw, Glenn Miller, Benny Goodman, Harry James, Eddie Duchin, Jack Miller, Woody Herman, and Charlie Barnett, with stellar vocalists Doris Day, Buddy Clark, the Andrews Sisters, Johnny Drake, Helen Ward, Bob Eberly, Helen O'Connell, Edith Wright, Kate Smith, and Bing Crosby. And to celebrate Easter weekend, we'll kick off with Easter Parade by Guy Lombardo and his Royal Canadians and the incomparable Ella singing A Tisket, A Tasket.

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0: 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It is currently 1 a.m. Coming up is the Late Night Book Hour, followed at 2 a.m. by Time Magazine. Welcome to the Book Hour on the Virginia Voice. We are reading This Just In, What I Couldn't Tell You on TV, by Bob Schieffer, narrated by Bob Schieffer. This is the third installment.
1: My daily routine seldom varied. I would drop in on trials that might be underway, check with the commissioners and the DA's office, and spend at least an hour going through court records to see what lawsuits had been filed. At mid-afternoon, I would drop by the courthouse coffee shop where Sheriff Lon Evans would be holding forth. Evans had been a TCU football star in the leather helmet era and had been elected sheriff after a long football career, first with the Green Bay Packers and later as a referee in the National Football League. He was the best and maybe the toughest lawman I ever knew, the best source I ever had, and a friend until the day he died. If you miss the afternoon coffee break with Lon, you probably missed a story that day. He knew everybody in the county and the choicest courthouse gossip. So the other reporters who covered the beat, Roger Summers from the Afternoon Star-Telegram, Jack Mosley and Carl Friend of the Scripps Howard Press, usually joined us. We called him the High Sheriff, and for us he was a gold mine. Unlike most public officials who try to avoid controversy, Lon seemed to look for it because he seemed to get such a kick out of telling about it later. And he could always give you that quote that cut through the blather and made the story special. When a well-known Fort Worth man killed his father, I asked Lon what the motive was. He killed him because he thought the old son of a bitch ought to be dead, Lon said, and that about summed it up. Lon could always maneuver his way around any courthouse controversy. The courtroom bailiffs were deputy sheriffs on Lon's payroll, but judges often treated them like servants. When a bailiff refused to get coffee for Judge A.L. Crouch, Crouch ordered the man jailed for contempt of court. It never occurred to Lon to refer it to a lawyer. He simply made the bailiff a trustee, which meant he did not have to go behind bars but had the run of the courthouse. That left him free to fetch coffee for Lon. Carl Friend was the best reporter of us all, but he had an annoying habit of chewing on his notepaper while interviewing, which led Lon to observe that Carl has eaten more stories than he ever filed. The sheriff may have been right, but Carl had the best instincts of any reporter I ever knew. He also subscribed to the Wouldn't You Say school of journalism. When interviewing someone, his favorite trick was to ask, "Would you say this is the worst wreck you ever saw?" If the person nodded yes, he would be quoted in the next day's paper as saying, "This is the worst wreck I ever saw." When Carl quoted an assistant district attorney named Dutch Winters at length about a hot murder case, I was outraged. When I had asked Winters about the case, he hadn't given me the time of day. Why, I wanted to know, did he tell Carl all that after stiffing me? "I didn't say any of it," Dutch said. "I saw Carl out in the hall, and he was telling me about the case, and I nodded a couple of times, and the next day there it was in the paper." "Well, didn't he feel he had been misquoted?" "Not really," he said. "Carl seemed to have it about right." I used the technique myself in those days before tape recorders, and it was amazing, though not surprising, how pithy those quotes could sometimes be. To my regret, I was never able to make it work with a county purchasing agent whose name was B.O. Lange. I longed to write the sentence, "This deal really smells," said B.O. Lange, but try as I might, I could never put those words in B.O.'s mouth. Probably just as well. Good beat that the courthouse was. When a big story breaks, every reporter wants a piece of it, and the big story breaking in 1965 was Vietnam, and I wanted to cover it. In the fall of 1964, Lyndon Johnson had promised not to send American boys 9 or 10,000 miles away from home to do what Asian boys ought to be doing for themselves. That promise in the Great Society legislation that Johnson was ramming through Congress had been enough to crush Barry Goldwater, and in a landslide, Johnson was elected to the presidency in his own right. But within a month, Johnson's advisors had convinced him the war would be lost unless the American role in Vietnam was dramatically expanded. By February, American bombers were pounding North Vietnam. In March, the first ground combat troops, two battalions of U.S. Marines, had been dispatched to guard the airbase at Da Nang, South Vietnam, which was home base for many of the bombers. Until 1965, the American military people on the ground had been advisors. But by April, another contingent of Marines followed the first troops in, and American Army troops would soon follow them. The airfield guards were now moving into the jungles to track down the Viet Cong before the Viet Cong could attack the bases. By the end of the year, the American military presence in Vietnam would swell to more than 200,000, and American boys found themselves doing what Lyndon Johnson had said was the job of Asian boys fighting in the jungle. America had been sucked into a land war in Asia. As more American troops poured into Vietnam, I began to lobby my bosses to send me there to cover the war. At first, even my mentor, Phil Record, greeted the idea with some amusement. Our bosses recognized that this story would only get bigger, but they were not sure that I could add anything to the coverage. While the story produced headlines in our paper, casualties at that point were low and the war had not created the controversy in our part of the world that was being seen in the big cities and on the campuses of the Northeast. In Texas, we trusted Lyndon Johnson. We didn't understand the peaceniks, and we generally believe what Johnson believed, that somewhere, someplace, a line had to be drawn that the communists could not be allowed to cross. It was not a view that originated with Johnson. In so many words, the American foreign policy establishment had been saying the same thing since the Eisenhower administration. When Lyndon Johnson endorsed that school of thought, it took on added credibility in Texas. If he said Vietnam was the place where the line against communism had to be drawn, Texans believed him, or at least gave him the benefit of the doubt. As for me, I had no real grasp of Vietnam's strategic significance. I can remember going to our encyclopedia once to see exactly where it was. But I knew enough to know it was a story, and I was determined to see it for myself. The first person I had to convince was the Star-Telegram's top news executive, our editor, Jack Butler, and I knew it wouldn't be easy. First, because sending a reporter to Vietnam would be extremely expensive, and the Star-Telegram was not known for spending money foolishly. Second, no other Texas newspaper had a reporter there. And third, the paper saw its main mission as covering Fort Worth and West Texas. Yet the first time Butler turned me down, I sincerely believe it was for none of the above reasons. Butler was a kindly, rotund man who genuinely liked his reporters and thought of them in the way a caring father might think of his children. I believe he said no because he was concerned I would be hurt. Thus began a series of memos between us that went on for weeks. I argued that I could do it in a way that would minimize danger. He said no. I offered to do it on a freelance basis. He said no. Finally, I decided to shame him into it. I offered to resign my job at the Star-Telegram and pay for my own ticket to Vietnam if he would agree to hire me once I got there. Maybe he was just tired of arguing with me. But one day he called me into his office and said, "Okay, Bob, we're going to do this, but you've got to promise me you won't take any chances." Perhaps because he thought it would be safer, he told me the paper would use the wire services and our Washington bureau to cover the big picture. It may also have occurred to him that I knew nothing about Vietnam. My assignment was to go to Vietnam and track down the Texans behind the lines, especially the kids from Fort Worth. "You tell us what they are saying, and we'll tell our readers what the generals are saying," Butler said. I promised him I would do just that. It was a great day for me. Once committed, Butler decided to go all the way. From the days of founder Amon Carter, reader service had always been a big part of how the Star-Telegram promoted itself, and Butler pulled out all the stops. The paper ran full-page ads telling readers I was on the way to Vietnam. They were invited to send me the names of their kin so I could visit them. "He won't be talking to many generals," the ad stated. "He'll be looking for your sons and daughters." The local TV station sent a reporter by to interview me. On the day I was to leave, the local Bell helicopter plant dispatched a helicopter to take me to the airport, where I caught a civilian airliner for the 29-hour flight to Saigon. Butler had hoped to say I was the first reporter from a Texas newspaper to report from Vietnam. But we learned that Wick Fowler, an Austin chili maker and former reporter who'd been a pal of Ernie Pyle during World War II, had been too quick for us. Fowler had been long retired from the Dallas Morning News, but had convinced a friend who was running the newspaper in the tiny North Texas town of Denton to make him a special correspondent so he could go to Vietnam. Fowler got there a week ahead of me, so the paper had to say I was the first reporter from a metropolitan Texas newspaper to cover the war. Vietnam would become a national tragedy of unimagined proportions. Even today, the death and carnage it produced are so staggering as to be all but incomprehensible. 4 million Vietnamese civilians and soldiers on both sides, 10% of the country's population, would be killed or wounded. 3 million Americans would eventually be sent there, and 58,000 of them would die. Historian Stanley Carnot would write that, in human terms at least, the war in Vietnam was a war that nobody won, a struggle among victims. But not for me. It would be the turning point in my life. Chapter 6, The Star-Telegram Goes to War. Vietnam was a war of unending ironies, not the least of which was that throughout the American involvement, it was possible to reach the war zone on regularly scheduled commercial airliners. Though it was occasionally shelled with enemy mortars and a bomb was once set off in the passenger terminal, commercial airliners flew in and out of Saigon's Thon Sanut Air Base during daylight. The pilots made only one concession to the occasional rifleman who took shots at the big planes. They landed them on a steeper-than-usual approach pattern, and once on the ground, reloaded them quickly and departed. I flew in on a Pan Am 707, and as it taxied down the runway, I could see this was a different place. Hundreds of planes painted in green and brown camouflage lined both sides of the runway. Guards carrying rifles or machine guns were posted near most of the planes, and sandbag bunkers and anti-aircraft weapons could be seen on the outer edge of the field. As I stepped down the exit ramp with the other passengers, officious attendants hurried us off the tarmac and into the terminal. It was no more than 50 yards, but the heat was stifling, and I had broken into a sweat before I entered the building. I soon located the enormous suitcase I had stuffed with more than 80 pounds of clothing and other gear, and cleared customs with unexpected ease. I had one problem. I had no idea where to go from there. When military people arrived, and many came in on commercial charters, there was always someone to tell them where to go. The networks and the big newspapers did the same for their new arrivals. But being the first Star-Telegram reporter to set foot in Asia since World War II, I was on my own. I hired a taxi and told the driver to take me to Saigon. He didn't seem to comprehend. "You Saigon, you Saigon," he kept repeating. It took me a while to realize he was telling me I was already in Saigon. Where in Saigon did I want to go? I had the address of the place where I had been told I would be issued a press pass, but he seemed to have no idea where that was. In desperation, I flagged down a soldier and told him I was a reporter and asked his advice. He told me he thought there was some kind of press center in town, gave me what he thought was the location, and suggested I go there. I passed that on to the driver. He motioned for me to get into the tiny cab, tied my enormous suitcase on top, and off we went on a terrifying ride through some of the worst traffic I had ever seen. A half hour or so later, he roared to a stop on a street corner in downtown Saigon and said, $3. I was told later the usual fare was about 30 cents in U.S. currency, but I had no way of knowing that, so I paid, added a generous tip, and dragged my suitcase off the top of the car. If there was a press center nearby, I didn't see it. I sat down on the suitcase and tried to think. I had been hearing over and over that this was a war with no front lines, but I couldn't find the back lines. I couldn't even find the press center. I was also about to faint. I had been too excited to sleep on the 29-hour flight, and the heat was becoming unbearable. It had been winter in Fort Worth, so I had worn a wool suit and carried my trench coat. Now it was so hot, my clothes were soaked through with sweat. I looked at my feet and realized I had even sweated through the tops of my shoes. I had the address of the Saigon Associated Press office in my suitcase. Mike Cochran, the AP's Fort Worth correspondent, had urged me to drop by the Saigon AP office, but I hadn't really planned on it. The AP was the headquarters for some of the most famous newsmen covering the war, Peter Arnett, and the photographers Horst Voss and Eddie Adams. I couldn't imagine they would have time to fool with me, but I could think of no place else to go, so I dug out the bureau's address from my suitcase, hailed another American in uniform, and asked if he knew how to get there. It turned out to be no more than a block from where I was, so I righted my suitcase and headed in that direction. This was before suitcases had wheels, and dragging an 80-pound piece of luggage was no small feat. Somehow I got it there, and I was in luck. The building had an elevator. The elevator opened into a long, narrow office with desks and wire machines along one wall. At one end, I could see what had once been a restroom that had been converted into a photo lab. At the other end, there was a small office and a man was typing. I introduced myself and he told me his name was Ed White. That afternoon, I would come to believe he was the kindest man I had ever met. He was the AP Saigon bureau chief, Edwin Q. White. I recognized his byline as that of one of the AP's old Asia hands. I told him I'd come to cover the war. He asked where I was staying, and I told him I had no idea. Did he have a suggestion? To his great credit, he didn't laugh. To his greater credit, he offered me one of the AP's rooms at the Continental Palace Hotel until I could find a place of my own, and he warned me that wouldn't be easy. He also told me to come back the next day, and he would help get me started. Looking back, I think he must have taken pity on a confused young guy in a soaking wet wool suit. Whatever his motives, I appreciated it. It wasn't as if he had nothing else to do. His bureau was, after all, in the middle of covering a war, and there had been something of a scare the previous afternoon. The bureau was near the Brinks Hotel, which had been leased by the U.S. command to house American officers. It had been bombed the year before, and several Americans had been killed. Yesterday's attack, apparently, had been thwarted only by the would-be bomber's faulty workmanship. The triggering device on the grenade bomb that had been planted in the hotel had failed to work, and the grenade had been discovered and dearmed. The Continental Palace Hotel was one place I had heard about. On the flight over, I had read The Quiet American, Graham Greene's melancholy novel about Vietnam during the time of the French colonial war, and much of it took place in the Continental. Saigon, with its tree-shaded streets and its 19th-century European architecture, was called the Paris of the Orient in those days, and the epitome of French Indochina was the Continental Palace. Across the front of the hotel, there was a veranda framed by arches, and beneath the arches an outdoor cafe. It was as if the whole thing had been designed as a set for a spy movie, and since the time of the French occupation, it had been a real-world version of just that. A center of intrigue where hundreds of spies, journalists, military people, and others of mysterious background had gathered to trade lies, rumors, and the occasional accurate story. I would spend many pleasant evenings there, but not that evening. Dragging an 80-pound suitcase around, the heat and the lack of sleep left me exhausted. As I checked into the hotel, I felt I would pass out. All I wanted was a shower and some sleep. The room was all I could have hoped for. There were two big double beds. Ed had told me I would be rooming with one of his photographers, and there was a pile of photo gear on one of the beds. After a shower, I took the other bed. The last thing I remembered as I dropped off to sleep was seeing what appeared to be two hand grenades piled in the photo gear. Well, I thought, I guess there is a war going on, but I was really too tired to care. Around 2 a.m., I was awakened from a deep sleep by a low rumbling sound. My first thought was that those hand grenades had gone off, but they hadn't. I dozed back off and was told the next day the noise was just friendly artillery on the edge of town. The next morning, I made my way to the hotel veranda where I had a fine Western breakfast and walked around the corner to the AP office. I was ready to cover the war, if I could find it. Ed White told me I could use his office as a place to receive mail and showed me where to find the American Military Assistance Command Vietnam Headquarters, MACV, which everyone pronounced MACV. He told me I could pick up credentials there and suggested I buy several sets of fatigues and boots before I headed into the field. Remarkably, he said I would be able to buy any equipment I needed, including weapons, on the street below his office. I've never been all that handy with guns, so I passed on the chance to buy sidearms. I did buy several sets of field clothing and boots. All of it was new U.S. government issue. Black market racketeering was so rampant throughout the war that soldiers and Marines in outlying areas

I've never been all that handy with guns, so I passed on the chance to buy sidearms. I did buy several sets of field clothing and boots. All of it was new U.S. government issue. Black market racketeering was so rampant throughout the war that soldiers and Marines in outlying areas would sometimes get passes and come to Saigon to buy the equipment that had been meant for them but had been stolen off the docks before it could be shipped to the field. I came to realize just how rampant the thievery was a month later when I visited an army unit in the Central Highlands. The supply sergeant had posted a sign on his door that read, "Don't ask for the boots. We don't have them. We don't know when they will arrive." The kind of boots they were waiting for were the kind I was wearing, U.S. issue, bought with U.S. dollars a month before on the streets of Saigon, where there seemed to be no shortage. The black market had already become one of the war's great scandals, and when the U.S. pressured the Saigon government to do something about it, a well-known businessman was arrested and put on trial on a charge of hoarding. The man was an enemy of Win Kao Ki, the flamboyant Air Force general who was running the government at the time. To make sure the trial did not go unnoticed, Ki visited the courtroom himself and brought along a military band. At one point, he vowed to have the man shot by a female firing squad, since women were those being hurt most by shortages. He never carried out the threat, but even while the trial was in progress, the black market continued to thrive and the stalls remained open, including the one across the street from the military command. Some weeks later, I bought a pack of cigarettes from a Saigon street vendor, only to discover the pack had been stamped on the back, "Compliments of the Benevolent Order of Elks." After that, I decided to limit my black market purchases. For all the talk about how the administration and the military tried to control the news, Vietnam was one of the few wars where there was no censorship as such. Reporters were warned they would be expelled if they disclosed U.S. and South Vietnamese troop movements, but otherwise we were free to report what we pleased and we were not required to show our copy to military censors before we filed it. In Saigon, military briefers painted an ever-rosy picture of how the war was going and berated correspondents who wrote critical pieces. But the only real control the military was able to exercise was over our travel. In the early 60s, correspondents had driven cars or hired taxis to take them from Saigon to various battles in the Delta regions to the south. But by 1965, it was not safe to travel most roads, and there were really only two ways out of Saigon, on military aircraft and Air America, ostensibly a commercial airline, but in reality run by the CIA. Air America flew creaky old two-engine C-47s, the military version of the first passenger airliners flown by the commercial airlines. The planes were so old and unreliable that correspondents avoided them when possible, in hitched rides on military planes. Getting a ride involved checking with the Air Force press liaison in Saigon, who would call the airbase at Ton Sanut and book the next available flight, usually a transport plane. When a famous correspondent or a friendly columnist came to Saigon, the military routinely laid on helicopters and planes to fly them to areas where they believed progress was being made. The liaison officers were equally vigilant in discouraging or preventing reporters from getting rides into places where the war was going poorly. Still, if a reporter was persistent, he could usually get where he wanted to go. It was much easier for those of us who worked for regional publications that weren't being read daily in Washington. Since the Pentagon wasn't seeing what we wrote on a daily basis, they never knew exactly where we were. We more or less fell through the cracks and were usually able to travel when and where we wanted to go. During my first days in Saigon, I would check in with the liaison officer at MACV to book a flight, but as the weeks wore on, I would simply go to Ton Sanut, hang around flight operations, and hitch rides when I could find an air crew going my way. I can't remember ever being turned down. Once in the field, helicopters were usually the best way to get short distances, and if helicopter pilots had room, they were usually happy to give you a lift. I had gone to Vietnam with two preconceived notions.

0: First, I thought Lyndon Johnson was right. We had to draw the line somewhere. Like so many in my part of the country, I didn't have much use for peaceniks and the anti-war movement. And like so many of my generation, it was inconceivable to me that America could ever lose a war. Second, I knew that the first thing I would have to do in Vietnam was break my promise to my boss, Jack Butler. I knew I wasn't going to find any news in Saigon. The people I wanted to talk to were out in the field, and I had to go there if I was to see them. I still have the copy of The Quiet American, the Graham Greene novel that I had read on the flight over. And as I reread it while writing this book, I noticed that I had underlined a passage that read, "The further you get from headquarters, the looser becomes the control, until when you come within range of enemy fire, you are a welcome guest." If I was to find one true thing about the war in Vietnam, that was it. Relations between the correspondents in Saigon and the military briefers ranged from skeptical to hostile. Once outside Saigon, the troops and soldiers were glad to see you, and the more of the war you were willing to share, the more they welcomed you. I didn't know much about global strategy, but I knew a reporter had to go where the story was, and I had come to see the war. There was another reason. I wanted to know if I was a man. In the ethos of my generation, war was the only real test of manhood. We had heard of the heroic efforts of the men who beat the Nazis and the Japanese, and to be sure, their war had been the turning point of the 20th century, the greatest work of Tom Brokaw's greatest generation. We had been children during that war, and too young for the war that came later in Korea. For us, courage was defined by the standards we had learned from one man, John Wayne. Of course, he had never actually served in combat, and in his movies, we didn't see arms and legs torn off in combat or soldiers mistakenly shot by their comrades. The romanticized version of the wars that we saw in movies such as The Longest Day told only of deaths that were noble and wounds that didn't bleed. The horrors that later generations would see in Saving Private Ryan were unknown to us. As I have grown older, the question that keeps coming back to me is this: how many of history's wars were started because men felt as I did, that only in war can manhood be determined? Who can say? But in those first weeks in Vietnam, I came to understand that war can be unparalleled adventure, and for lack of a better word, fun. On one level, and in an odd way, it can even be liberating. In war, we are separated from people we know and placed in an environment where the people we care about back home will never know what we do. In a war zone, it is easy to believe that the rules that we have lived by all our lives no longer apply. War can become the ultimate hunting and camping trip, where the thrill is heightened because the animals shoot back. With its planes and tanks and all the other tools of modern warfare, it becomes an adult amusement park, where there are things to be ridden and experiences to be had, experiences to be told about later. Men have been raised to believe that war brings out the best in them, and in many cases it does. But it also appeals to our baser instincts, if we allow it, and can also bring out the worst in us. During his first month in office, I asked George W. Bush what had surprised him about being president, and he said it had been the realization during his first visit to a military base that if young men and women were ordered into combat, it would be his personal responsibility to send them there. It was one thing, he said, to think about that in the abstract, but quite another thing, once he actually had the power, to look into the faces of the young and realize that he alone would be the one to issue the orders. It is a responsibility that must have weighed heavily on every president. But what I came to understand in Vietnam is that sending young men and women into a war zone leaves more than their lives at risk. It also means that every value they have been taught, every belief they hold, will be tested. When we send our young people to war, we are placing them in an environment that appeals to their best and worst sides. I came to believe that training a 17-year-old to understand and cope with the temptations of war was as important as teaching him to shoot straight. Those thoughts would not come until much later, of course. In those first days in Saigon, my only aim was to locate as many Texans as I could. I had come to share their war, and I set out to find them. Over the next 4 months, I located 235 military people from Texas. I flew dive bombing missions with Air Force pilots and rode on hundreds of Army helicopters, including one day when I made 36 landings and takeoffs as chopper pilots moved infantrymen into a battle zone where they believed a unit of North Vietnamese regulars were trapped. I made a D-Day-type beach assault with Marines and went on dozens of ground operations in the Flat Delta region south of Saigon, where I watched as U.S. advisors tried, sometimes in vain, to rally their South Vietnamese charges into pursuing the mysterious Viet Cong. Most of the time, we never saw the enemy, but we would often see their work. As was usually the case in Vietnam, the casualties I saw were mostly the result of snipers or ingenious traps that ranged from landmines to deadly poison-tipped arrows set off by tripwires. Set-piece battles and the infantry firefights we had known in previous wars seldom happened in Vietnam. I have never compared the chances I took, some of which were simply foolhardy, with what military men and women faced in Vietnam. I was there by choice. I came and went as I pleased. The grunts, as the infantrymen called themselves, were entirely under the control of others. When I tired of the war in one place, I could go to another. They couldn't. In time, I would come to understand the futility of what they had been sent to do, and many of them would later come to the same conclusion. But I could move on. They had to keep crying because that was what their government expected of them, knowing all the while that they might be the next person to step on a landmine or be randomly picked to die by a sniper they never saw. Because there were no front lines in Vietnam, soldiers in the field could go for days without hearing shots fired in anger. Yet they might come to Saigon on a 3-day pass and be injured by a hand grenade thrown into a restaurant. Knowing that death might come so randomly causes some men to become more religious, but most of the young people I interviewed had simply become more fatalistic. A Marine told me one night that he never worried about that bullet that has my name on it. "It's the one addressed to whom it may concern that bothers me," he said. During my first weeks in Vietnam, I wrote the kind of offbeat features I had written on the police and courthouse beat back home. I found an Army tank commander named Randy Jurgen, who had volunteered for the war zone to be near his wife. She was a military nurse. I wrote of a one-eyed Marine named Nelson Bush, who removed his glass eye on the Marine Corps anniversary and inserted a false eye with the Marine Corps emblem on it. I found an enlisted man named Hans W. Doley, who had been in basic training 3 times, once in the Air Force, before that in the German Navy during World War II, and before that in the Hitler Youth Corps. A young Marine named Gary Clodfelter told me, "I never dreamed of being a cook, but the Marines did, and now I am one." I decided a colonel named Tom Kelly had the best excuse for not being there. He was the father of 11 children. Rereading those early stories, I realize how jingoistic many of them were. Most of the soldiers were anxious to criticize the war protesters back home, and I probably quoted them more than I should have because I had no great love for the protesters either. But what still comes through in those early stories is what I found over and over in those first weeks. The enlisted people, those who had the toughest and most dangerous jobs, believed in what they were doing. Their government had told them it had to be done, and they believed their government. If Vietnam fell, Thailand was sure to be next, then the Philippines and San Francisco wouldn't be far behind. What they didn't understand then, nor did I, was that the French soldiers had been given the same reasons when they had been sent to Vietnam during the French occupation. In one way or another, somebody had always been telling soldiers that. Many of the reporters had been in Vietnam for several years and had already soured on the war, as did some of the advisors who had been stationed there over the last year to guide the South Vietnamese Army. But in late 1965, when the first ground combat troops had been there only a matter of months, they still believed what their government told them, that this was something that had to be done. That attitude would change as the war dragged on. Troops would become disillusioned and turn on their officers, and drug use would become so rampant that by 1971, an official study showed troops were using marijuana on a regular basis and estimated that as many as one-third may have been addicted to opium or heroin. But in 1965, most troops thought they had been sent to fight a just war and believed they were well treated. At that point, African Americans and white enlisted men believed they were sharing a just, common cause, and there was little racial friction. The best quote I ever got and could not find a place to use resulted from a conversation I had with a black Marine. When I asked if he ever felt discrimination, he replied, "No, the Marines treat everybody like niggers." Chapter 7, I Can't Never Tell What Happened to Me. 2 days in Saigon were all I needed to know that I wanted to be someplace else. I soon realized that the Saigon Press Corps was divided into two distinct groups, those who went to the field and those who stayed in Saigon and fought with the official briefers. The U.S. command held a news briefing at 5 p.m. each day to give an overall report on the war. Reporters had named the briefings the 5 o'clock follies because they seemed to have more to do with entertainment than usable information. Briefers talked of body counts of various enemy headquarters destroyed and offered all sorts of indecipherable statistics. By the second afternoon, I turned to the correspondent next to me and said, "I don't understand any of this." He responded, "Don't sweat it. It's all lies anyway." I came to understand that some of the storylines being spun by the Saigon briefers were false, but more often they were simply irrelevant. They had no bearing on how the war was going. The briefers would report exact numbers of enemy headquarters or warehouses that had been destroyed on a given day. But I would later discover that what Americans at home might call a backyard tool shed could qualify in Vietnam, at least by briefer standards, as an enemy warehouse. I discovered this one afternoon when I went to Binh Hoa, 15 miles north of Saigon, to do a story about Gail Anderson, an Air Force captain from Waco who was part of an outfit called the 1st Air Commando Squadron. The group flew A-1E Sky Raiders, propeller-driven fighter bombers that the Navy had flown off aircraft carriers during World War II. The planes had been headed for the scrap heap when the Air Force realized they could carry more bombs than modern jet aircraft, and even better, enough fuel to stay over targets much longer than the jets. There was another advantage. The planes carried none of the modern electronics used by newer planes, so unless a gunner on the ground hit a fuel line or the pilot himself, it was all but impossible to shoot them down. "The planes were not pressurized," Anderson explained. "You can shoot these old birds full of holes, and all you wind up with is a plane full of holes. Except for a fuel line or two, there's not much in them that a gunner could hit that's critical to keep them flying." He had already flown one mission that morning and had picked up one round from a 50-caliber machine gun. It had left a hole in the tail about the size of a quarter. I was slated to fly with him that afternoon and wondered if the hole would cause the mission to be canceled. He said no, none of the tail controls had been hit, so the patchwork could wait until another day. I was outfitted in a flight suit and helmet, and during a flight briefing from the squadron's intelligence officer, I learned where those statistics that were given out each day in Saigon originated. Anderson and three other officers, Major Bernie Fisher of Idaho, Captain Bruce Wallace of Pasadena, California, and Major Buzz Blaylock of Colorado Springs, would be bombing a Viet Cong supply line. I wasn't sure what that meant, but the pilots would be guided to the target by a forward air controller, another Air Force pilot, who flew a small single-engine spotter plane at low altitude and fired phosphorus rockets to mark where the pilots were to bomb. I was strapped in behind Anderson, and we were in the air in a matter of minutes. In minutes more, we and Anderson's three squadron mates were over the target area. We flew in wide-apart formation at 5,000 feet, and we could see the forward air controller's plane below, maybe 1,000 feet off the deck. To that point, the flight had been like a joyride in a private plane. Then the forward air controller fired his phosphorus rocket and told us to drop our bombs to the left of it, and wham! Suddenly, we were upside down and seemed to be going straight down. The altimeter was spinning and my stomach was somewhere in the vicinity of my Adam's apple. At 1,100 feet, I could feel and hear a thunk sound and realize Gale had released the bomb, and now we were going up again, pulling 4 G's. My flesh felt as if it were coming off my bones. And then it was over. We were back at 6,000 feet. As we circled, we could see Buzz and Bruce coming in at treetop level and blasting 2 sampans out of the water. The old A1Es could stay over a target for hours, and through the afternoon, our plane made 5 more passes at targets. Our plane and Fisher's carried 8 bombs. Bruce and Buzz carried 2 bombs plus the napalm. As we headed back to the base, the forward air controller told us it had been a successful mission. We had destroyed 14 buildings, damaged 10 more, sunk 4 sampans, and damaged several others. Had it really been an enemy supply line? Were those really Viet Cong boats? We had to take the word of the forward air controller, who was stationed in the area and served as a liaison to the local village chief. The chief said they were enemy craft, so his word was taken. And what was the real strategic value of those buildings? To me, they seemed no more substantial than a thatched roof lean-to that might be used for shade on an American beach. But American pilots had risked their lives to destroy them, and in Saigon the next day, they would be added to the statistics that the military briefers would release to show we were winning the war. Back on the ground, Captain Anderson discovered another hole in his aircraft. During one of the dives, we had apparently been hit just below a fuel line by another 50-caliber machine gun slug. Buzz had taken a hit, too, just behind the cockpit. Over dinner that night, the pilots talked as pilots do, not so much about the hits they had taken, but about how their planes had performed. Over the previous 90 days, Anderson had flown 90 missions like the one we had flown that day. Wallace had 127, and Fisher, too, had flown scores. Blaylock had only 11, but he had been there only 11 days. It was the second time Anderson's plane had been hit twice in one day. He had no idea how much ground fire there had been. In the daylight, he said, you never know they're shooting until they hit you. But it can get a little hairy at night. When those 50-caliber rounds start coming at your airplane, it's like somebody down there is hitting red golf balls at you. The next day, I would be back in Saigon, but Anderson and his squadron mates would be back in those old planes dodging red golf balls, and they would be there the next day and the next until they had been there a year or killed. I wrote a straightforward account of the mission, and the pictures I had snapped from the cockpit were a big hit with my editors. What I didn't write was what was already beginning to trouble me. We seemed to be putting in a lot of effort in taking some enormous risks to destroy some wooden sampans and thatched roof lean-tos. I was uneasy about it, but I wanted to see more before I wrote that part. Within 2 weeks, I had settled into a routine. The ads we had run in the Star-Telegram promising that I would visit every Fort Worth boy I could find had begun to pay off. Hundreds of letters had been forwarded to me. I would line up the letters by name and region and set out to find them, a practice I followed over the next 4 months. Armed with the names of 40 or 50 servicemen, I would usually hitch a ride on a transport plane out of Saigon, and then bum rides on helicopters and smaller planes to get to the remote outposts. I would generally stay in the field for 5 to 10 days and then return to Saigon to develop film and write enough stories to fill the paper for 2 weeks and then head out again. Since the Star-Telegram published morning and evening editions, Monday through Saturday, and one paper on Sunday, I tried to write 12 stories and one longer feature with pictures for the Sunday paper before I went back to the field. I wrote individual features about most of the Texans I found. If they happened to be from Fort Worth, I included pictures when I could. When I was unable to write individual stories, I grouped names into columns and sent home individual greetings, such as Private Joe Jones says hi to all the gang at the Susu Lounge and wishes he was having a cool one with you right now. Maybe that part wasn't really journalism, but of all the honors I have received in my long reporting career, I have yet to match the thrill I got when I would turn up in some out-of-the-way place in Vietnam and tell a 19-year-old kid, "I'm from the Star-Telegram, and your mom wrote me a letter and asked me to look in on you." One Marine was so taken aback he cried. At that point in my life, at the age of 28, I had always been the young man in the office, but I was usually 5 to 10 years older than these kids, usually a year or two older than their officers, and I would sometimes find myself being looked up to as an older man of experience. That was my first great lesson of Vietnam. These were not men, they were boys, and these were the people governments always send to fight their wars. I came to love those kids, and I still do. If I had let them pop off about war protesters more than I should have in those early stories, so be it. They were a long way from home, doing what they thought was a good thing, and they deserved to be quoted somewhere. For sure, the government hadn't asked their opinion when it sent them there. The government just wanted them to do the dirty work and be quiet about it. Later, as the war protests grew more intense, the same soldiers would be spit upon by their contemporaries because they had done nothing more than what their government had asked of them. Over the next months, I crisscrossed Vietnam in my search for Texans. At every stop, I seemed to find a different war. To the north, in the Marine sector around Da Nang, I found a kid named Leland Meadows, who had dug into his foxhole on the perimeter of an airfield and thought he was under Viet Cong attack one night, only to discover a rock ape was throwing stones at him. In the jungle area of the mountainous central highlands, I found a helicopter pilot who claimed he had shot an elephant because the Viet Cong were using it to transport supplies. Along the Cambodian border, I found a remote special forces camp where Green Berets were training Montagnard tribesmen, the indigenous people of Vietnam, into fighting troops. The Montagnard culture was similar to that of Native Americans. Just how similar the Green Berets had discovered one night as they showed an American Western movie on the camp projector. "It's amazing," Sergeant Roble Reagan told me. "Whenever the Indians rode up in that movie, the yards cheered them on." Every stop may have been different, but at every stop I found the Americans shared the same problem. They couldn't get the Viet Cong or the North Vietnamese soldiers who were supposed to be in South Vietnam to stand and fight. Most of the time, they couldn't even find them. The Viet Cong fought on their own terms, ambushes, mines, terrorist attacks. Seldom did they show themselves. Walter Clarihue, an Air Force pilot from Jacksboro, Texas, who was stationed in South Vietnam's southernmost area, knew one way to find them. He was a forward air controller who called in airstrikes like the ones I had flown farther north with Gail Anderson in the 1st Air Commando Unit. I went along in Clarihue's single-engine 80-mile-an-hour spotter plane one hot afternoon as he flew low over the rice paddies and canals south of Saigon on the lookout for Viet Cong. I figured out the best way to find them is just to fly in low and see if anybody shoots, he said. If they do, I figure they're the enemy, and I call in an airstrike. Sure enough, as we crossed one area at 900 feet altitude, we heard the sharp crack of rifle fire from below. "This is where we thought they were," Clarihue said, "and I guess those shots mean we were right." He called air operations, and soon we saw F-100 fighter bombers overhead. Clarihue put the little plane in a dive and fired his phosphorus rocket at the target, and instructed the bombers to aim to the left of the smoke where his rocket hit. Over the radio, he told me to hold on because it might get a little tricky. "We're near the Cambodian border," he said, "and the jets can't cross it, so they have to turn back toward us as they pull out of their dive." He was right. As one of the F-100s pulled out of its dive and headed back to higher altitude, it seemed to be coming directly at us. "Not even close," Clarihue said later. "It was close enough for me, but I supposed Clarihue was used to it. He was halfway through his one-year tour of duty in Vietnam the day I flew with him, and had already flown 276 such missions. He expected to fly at least that many more before his tour was up." I had found Clarihue on my first trip into the vast delta area south of Saigon, where most of Vietnam's rice was grown. He was working out of a small camp where American advisors were headquartered, and I was the first reporter to visit there. At that point, none of the large American units were based there, only advisors to South Vietnamese units. And in that flat region of paddies and canals, I found still another war. One day, an Army sergeant from San Antonio named Rudolfo Salinas invited me to go on a patrol with a South Vietnamese unit he was advising. I agreed, only to discover it was a popular force unit, a group of very young teenagers that seemed something of a cross between a Boy Scout troop and a National Guard unit. He was the unit's advisor, and he told me I might see some things that morning that I hadn't seen in my travels with American units. Salinas and I were the only Americans in the group, and I soon saw what he meant. I noticed that he spent a good part of his time advising his young charges to turn off their transistor radios, and as we moved into an open area, he told them to spread out, something American soldiers learned by the second day of boot camp. Some of his troops wore sneakers, some were barefoot, and one wore a conical straw coolie hat over his metal helmet. A company of Viet Cong was supposedly camped along a canal that fed into the Mekong River, and it was to be our mission to find them. I asked Salinas if he really believed we would find them. "If they want us to," he said. Clearly, Salinas had adopted the ground version of the strategy that pilot Walter Clarihue had used. Go into enemy territory, and if they start shooting at you, they must be the enemy. During a day-long march, we found two of the enemy. As we moved through a small village, a search of one hut turned up hand grenades and a Viet Cong flag. The occupant of the hut said he had found the items and had been trying to turn them in. It was a dubious story at best, and our troops arrested him for questioning. As we walked through another village, two shots rang out from a haystack, and a man in black pajamas broke out of the hay and ran. Our troops shot him and spent the next half hour posing with the body and taking pictures. The dead man had committed a sniper's ultimate sin. His bad aim had given away his position, and he had paid with his life. The company of Viet Cong that had supposedly massed along the canal never materialized, but Salinas thought it had been a good day. He said, "Down here we don't get many at a time. If we get one or two a day, that's one or two that won't be shooting at us tomorrow. It's going to take a long time to get them all." I decided he was right, but it was not until some weeks later, when I joined the Marines on a beach assault, that the futility of finding the enemy really hit me. It was an operation that had been named Double Eagle, and had it been a movie, it would have been the perfect vehicle for John Wayne. My friend Eddie Adams, the AP photographer, had tipped me that the Marines were planning something big. I checked with Marine headquarters and was invited to go along. Once we had been helicoptered to troop ships offshore, we were told we would be part of the biggest operation of the war thus far, the largest amphibious invasion since the Incheon invasion during the Korean War. I found six sailors from Fort Worth on the troop ship, and for 2 days we steamed off the Vietnamese coast. Finally, we were told D-Day would begin the next morning. We were roused from our beds at 3 a.m. and fed a big breakfast. At dawn, I found myself climbing over the side of that ship and making my way down its side on a webbed rope ladder. It was a scene I had seen dozens of times in war movies, and so had the young Marines. There were new arrivals who had not yet set foot in Vietnam and were going into their first battle. At that point, I had seen more combat than they had. What struck me during the 2 days aboard ship was how much their concept of war was based on what they had seen in movies. Again and again, they would mention John Wayne and what he might be doing in a similar setting. But as we went over the side of those ships, it was not at all like the movies. Commanders had chosen this particular day to launch the invasion because forecasters had predicted good weather and calm seas. We found neither. It was raining and the sea was churning. 1 minute, the flat-bottomed boats that would take us into the beach would be inches from the bottom of the rope ladders. The next minute, it would be a 10-foot drop into the landing craft. I was lucky. I timed my drop when the distance was about 4 feet. It was easier for me. I wasn't carrying a 70-pound pack and a weapon, as many of the Marines were. They were having trouble timing their jumps, and 3 fell into the water, 1 between the ship and the landing craft. Another froze on the nets halfway down the side of the ship and had to be helped.
1: 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Join us again next time for another book hour on The Virginia Voice. The Virginia Voice has borrowed this recording of This Just In, What I Couldn't Tell You on TV, produced by Recorded Books from the Henrico County Public Library. 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
3: 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I'm Virginia Voice volunteer Angela Plott, and I'll be reading today from the latest issue of Time Magazine, as well as selected stories from Time.com. The first story is by correspondent Billy Perigo, The People Building a Way to Slow Down the AI Race, August 17, 2026. In the corner of a nondescript office in Sheffield, a city in the north of England, a compact server full of NVIDIA chips is whirring away. It's a microcosm of the huge data centers springing up all over the globe, town-sized, energy-guzzing computers that are the world manifestations of frontier AI models. Here in Sheffield, on these 8 chips, engineers from the consultancy Amato Design are piloting a monitoring system that they hope one day might find its way into every data center, allaying the fears of AI researchers who are concerned that the technology they are building may destroy the world. In late July, more than 1,300 employees of frontier AI companies signed an open letter warning that their AI is quickly becoming so powerful that humans may soon no longer be able to control it. Slowing the pace of AI development, they warned, may become vital in order to allow more time for safety research and thus avert catastrophe. But slowing down, they wrote, is essentially impossible due to the intense competition between companies and countries. The AI race is stuck in an arms race dynamic, these top scientists say, in which one team slowing down would only hand victory to rivals that don't. The letter's main request, one so important to 1,300 of the world's top AI researchers that they called publicly for it, was for the U.S. government to support an international effort to build tools that would enable all sides to slow down the AI race. So far, only a small group of people are working on this effort. There are fewer than 50 engineers in the world working full-time on building so-called AI verification tools. Amato CEO Tom Milton estimates 9 of them at Amato, plus a few dozen more policy researchers scattered among a handful of companies and research institutes. Meanwhile, trillions of dollars and the combined might of the world's biggest tech companies are now dedicated to making AI systems more powerful as quickly as possible. Efforts to build slowdown tools are funded mostly by academia and philanthropy. Amato's work in this area is funded by the Survival and Flourishing Fund and Longview Philanthropy, two grantmakers that have donated heavily toward reducing AI-related risks. It is very surprising that very few people are doing it, says Milton, a 28-year-old who fell into the field almost by accident several years ago, when Amato was commissioned to do some work in the area. In Sheffield, three workers are huddled around their compute cluster under an air conditioning unit that is running on full blast. Their small-scale prototype may be running hot, but it isn't ready yet. Many technical obstacles remain in its way, plus a bigger political one. It won't be useful unless the U.S. and China come to the table and agree on an AI slowdown treaty, Milton says. For now at least, such an agreement looks unlikely. But Amato's engineers are keenly aware that political choices are downstream from what is possible. Treaties that curtailed the Cold War arms race were only possible because new technologies, like satellites and seismometers, allowed each side to verify the other's compliance. Milton expects a similar moment to arrive for AI. When that moment comes, he wants to be ready. How AI verification might work. Nobody knows how an AI slowdown treaty might look, but Amato's engineers believe it will probably require monitoring data centers, given that these are the places where AI physically lives. The current prototype that Amato is building could make it possible to gain 2 assurances about a data center that might be helpful in the years to come, Milton says. First, that a data center is only being used for inference. That means the running of existing AI models rather than the training of new, more powerful ones. Second, that a data center is running a particular agreed-upon model. For example, one that has passed certain safety tests, perhaps ones that have been set down in law. To demonstrate how this might work, an Amato engineer logs into the worrying server rack where he spins up 2 separate systems, each containing an open-source AI model made by OpenAI. Think of the first system, he says, as an AI model that a company would normally run in a data center. The second system is the verifier, he explains. Its job is to sample snippets of data from this data center and rerun them on its own version of the model, thus confirming that the model is the one the data center operator claims it to be. When he demonstrates it, the system works, at least on its own terms. The verifier performs some calculations on the outputs of the original AI model and spits out a high certainty score that this model is GPT-OSS-120B, which is exactly correct. The limitations. There are several significant problems that point to Omoto's solution not yet being ready for prime time. For now, it only works with unencrypted data, which makes it unfeasible for the most sensitive workloads, which are routinely encrypted. Milton says the next version of Omoto's prototype will utilize zero-knowledge cryptography, which would significantly reduce the amount of unencrypted data needed. A second limitation is that a system like this would require data centers to be retrofitted, including a process ominously named network tapping, which involves copying data from working chips onto other verification systems within the same building. Given that these are some of the highest security buildings on Earth, housing trillion-dollar intellectual property and masses of private data, that's access that no leading AI company is likely to be willing to grant, at least today. But it doesn't have to be as scary as it sounds, Milton says. There are precedents in the history of arms control, including nuclear and chemical weapons, for international bodies to carry out inspections of sensitive facilities. These inspections can guarantee that a facility is compliant with international law without revealing the secrets of how it works to adversaries. Omoto hopes to build on these principles, aiming to build a system that would only send low information signals like passed or failed outside of the data center's secure walls. Omoto says it plans to open source all of its work on AI verification so that all sides can interrogate it, understand exactly how it works, and be confident it lacks security vulnerabilities. Another limitation is that the verifier system requires computing power in order to run. That could substantially reduce the total capacity and thus profitability of any data center that hosts it. The system, witnessed by time, required computing power equal to between one-third and one-fifth of the AI model it was monitoring. Omoto's engineers say they expect to find substantial further efficiency gains, in particular because the system could be theoretically set to monitor only random samples of a data center's computation, rather than every single calculation, in order to achieve its intended result. Milton acknowledges that for now at least, Omoto's tech isn't perfect. The idea, he says, is for it to improve significantly over time, ultimately reaching a point where it becomes minimally invasive and maximally privacy-preserving. We tend to be of the mind that verification mechanisms will ladder up, and they won't be perfectly trustable and perfectly secure on day one, he says. Over time, we can get to systems that can be verified in much more detail. There are many individual AI researchers, Milton says, who are paid more than the single-digit million-dollar budget for his entire project. A full-scale effort of the kind that AI workers asked for in the open letter might quickly result in more sophisticated tools. It is insane for us to think that we are even a noteworthy participant in this, Milton says, let alone one of the largest projects. Is it politically possible? While AI verification tech remains nascent, the acceleration of AI capabilities in recent months has led to a surge of interest in the field. The Institute for Progress, a think tank, recommended in August that the U.S. government collaborate with frontier AI labs, chip makers, and hyperscale data center builders, plus other governments, to accelerate the development of AI verification tools. If the nuclear arms control precedent is any indication, the ability to verify that agreements are being upheld is often necessary for parties to enter into them in the first place, it wrote. Better verification technology would unlock a broader space of possible agreements. It is a view shared by the authors of AI 2040, a follow-up to the widely read essay AI 2027. Their so-called Plan A for humanity to navigate the arrival of superintelligent AI safety makes heavy use of data center monitoring technologies. And Anthropic recently announced it would devote resources to help build the systems that a credible slowdown or pause would require. Those systems, it said in a June blog post, would enable frontier AI developers to verify that others globally have actually stopped or slowed, and that a bad actor could not use the auspices of a coordinated slowdown to jump ahead in secret. Milton says Amodo has held some preliminary discussions with governments about its work, although he declines to say which governments or to share specifics. For now, at least, it seems clear the U.S. government does not share the enthusiasm. We totally reject global governance of AI, the director of the White House Office of Science and Technology Policy, Michael Kratios, said in February. We believe AI adoption cannot lead to a brighter future if it is subject to bureaucracies and centralized control. It's true that since that speech in February, the White House has slightly moderated its approach to AI regulation, having been spooked by the cyber warfare capabilities of recent models into testing some frontier models before their release. But White House officials remain highly skeptical of heavy-handed interventions in the AI industry, especially ones that might be perceived as allowing for ground to be lost to China. We refuse to stifle AI innovation with overly burdensome regulation, President Trump wrote in the introduction to a June executive order. China, meanwhile, appears to still be pursuing its strategy of releasing open-weight models in an attempt to catch up to the U.S. frontier. Neither great power is exactly clamoring to agree on an AI treaty. Officials from the U.S. and China are planning to meet in September to discuss the growing risks of AI, Reuters reported, though that meeting is more likely to focus on immediate security issues. Milton is unfazed by what appears, for the moment, to be the political unfeasibility of putting his technology to use. He expects that more powerful AI models will soon arrive, with scarier capabilities. At that point, he expects, both the U.S. and Chinese governments will be sufficiently scared and might come to the table. That possibility, he says, is likely enough that the money should be spent on building the optionality for it. This is Time.com, the people building a way to slow down the AI race, by Billy Perigo, August 17, 2026. The next article is by Angela Haupt. 10 Foods That Food Safety Experts Never Eat, July 23, 2026. Ask someone who investigates foodborne illness for a living what they won't be putting on their plate, and the list is shorter and stranger than you'd expect. It's not that these experts live in fear. Most will tell you that all food carries some risk, and the real skill is deciding which risks are worth taking. Frank Yannis, the U.S. Food and Drug Administration's former Deputy Commissioner for Food Policy and Response, says he doesn't think of foods as simply good or bad. Instead, I approach everything with what I would say a quantitative risk assessment, he says. I'm calculated. Still, after decades of investigating outbreaks, and in some cases having their own lives forever changed by foodborne illness, these experts have each decided a handful of foods simply aren't worth the gamble. Some of their no-go items are predictable. Others might be sitting in your fridge right now. Here's what they came up with again and again. Raw milk and raw milk cheese. There's almost no debate about this one. It's ridiculous, says Bill Marler, a food safety lawyer who spent decades suing companies over outbreaks. He says he has represented families of children who have died or suffered kidney damage and neurological complications after foodborne illness linked to raw milk, and to him, the risk simply isn't worth it. It's hard to justify when there's a safe alternative. You have such a great thing called pasteurization. It's very risky, says Barbara Kowalczyk, director of the Institute for Food Safety and Nutrition Security at George Washington University, who avoids raw milk and cheeses made from it. We've known that for decades. Kowalczyk knows the stakes of food safety in a deeply personal way. In 2001, she lost her young son to complications from a foodborne E. coli infection, a tragedy that led her to leave a career in pharmaceutical research and devote her life to food safety. She believes her son's illness was caused by tainted ground beef in a hamburger he'd eaten. Cantaloupe. As Darwin Detweiler, to name some of the riskiest produce in the grocery store, and he doesn't hesitate, cantaloupe. You cannot adequately clean the outside of the cantaloupe, he says. Once you run a knife through the rough rind, you drag whatever's on the surface straight into the flesh. If you love it anyway, his rule is to cut it and eat it right away. Never let cut melon sit out for more than 2 hours. And he has one warning sign to watch out for. Cut melon that's been sitting too long can develop what looks like a dusting of powdered sugar on the surface. It isn't sugar. That's when pathogens have grown so much you can actually see them, he says. He skips the fruit entirely. For Detweiler, some food risks simply aren't worth taking. After losing his young son in the 1993 Jack in the Box E. coli outbreak, he devoted his career to food safety. Raw oysters and shellfish. Raw oysters show up a lot on experts' no-go lists. Shellfish are filter feeders. They pull water through their bodies, and anything in the water that's contaminated, they suck it into their bodies. If the water is contaminated, there's a good chance your oyster is too. Detweiler ranks oysters among his personal top three foods to avoid. Beyond the contaminated water, he says, they're linked to frequent illness outbreaks and can be notoriously difficult to trace back to their source. Sushi rolls. Dr. Daniel Griffin, an infectious disease physician and president of Parasites Without Borders, doesn't swear off sushi entirely. He does eat it, but only after inspecting it. Some fish parasites are large enough to spot with the naked eye. Thin, reddish, thread-like worms visible in a pale piece of fish. If you Google fish with parasite, you'll probably lose your appetite, he says. He examines each piece before eating it and skips rolls altogether. I'm not going to eat the roll with something hidden in there, he says. Undercooked pork. Jill Roberts, a molecular epidemiologist and professor at the University of South Florida College of Public Health, says pork is one meat she approaches with extra caution. She avoids thick cuts like pork tenderloin because they're harder to cook all the way through. "All I can see is toxoplasma," she says. The parasite, which can also be spread through cat feces, has been increasingly linked to undercooked pork. I'm just out on that one. Sprouts. Raw sprouts are another easy pass for Kowalczyk. They've been linked to a long string of foodborne illness outbreaks, she says, and there's really no good way to clean them. That's because contamination often starts before the sprouts are even grown. Bacteria can be present on the seeds themselves, and the warm, humid conditions needed for sprouting are also ideal for helping those bacteria multiply. Simply rinsing them underwater isn't enough to reliably remove them. Cooking would make them safer, but then, she points out, you've lost the crunch that made them appealing in the first place. Pre-cut fruits and vegetables. Pre-cut fruits and vegetables are another easy pass. The convenience of a tub of pre-sliced melon or a bag of shredded carrots isn't

them appealing in the first place. Pre-cut fruits and vegetables. Pre-cut fruits and vegetables are another easy pass. The convenience of a tub of pre-sliced melon or a bag of shredded carrots isn't worth giving up control over how your food is handled, Marlar says. You don't know how long it's been sitting around or whether the knife, the cutting surface, or the hands that touched it were clean. Kowalczyk feels the same way. She'd rather buy produce whole and cut it herself than trust someone else to do it. Raw eggs. Eggs are far safer today than they were 20 years ago, Marlar notes, but he still won't eat them raw. That means no tasting cookie dough made with raw eggs, no licking brownie batter off the beaters, and no homemade Caesar dressing made with uncooked yolks. Most eggs sold in grocery stores aren't pasteurized, he notes. So if a recipe calls for raw eggs, he'd rather use pasteurized ones or skip it altogether. Undercooked hamburgers. A medium-rare steak and a medium-rare burger may look similar, but Griffin says they're completely different from a food safety perspective. With a steak, bacteria generally stay on the surface, where cooking kills them. Grind that same meat into a hamburger, though, and any bacteria get mixed through the patty. You're going to take whatever bacterial contamination, E. coli, or fecal contamination, and you're going to mix it all deep in there. That's why Griffin always orders burgers well done. At home, he uses a food thermometer instead of relying on color alone. Potlucks and picnic foods. Roberts is wary of foods prepared outside regulated kitchens. If it's a potluck, I'm out, she says. If it's a bake sale, no. When co-workers organize a potluck, she jokes that she suddenly has another commitment. I'm always ill, she says. Family cookouts are a different story because she can watch the food being grilled. Even then, she is vigilant about anything that sits out in the summer heat. Rather than leaving a big bowl of potato salad on the picnic table, she has her family keep most of it in the refrigerator and bring out only a small portion at a time, refilling the bowl as needed. This is Time.com. 10 Foods That Food Safety Experts Never Eat by Angela Haupt, July 23, 2026. The next article is by Adrian Gore. The Power of Setting and Declaring a Goal. August 17, 2026. In September 2022, I set myself a very public personal goal: to run a 5-minute mile. It was a completely mad idea. I was 58 years old, and although in reasonably good shape, the fastest I could then complete a mile was in just over 6 minutes. I had given myself only 8 weeks to cut around 70 seconds off my time, a massive improvement that most people familiar with running thought was unattainable. The appeal of the mile is that it is neither a sprint nor a marathon, requiring a combination of sustained speed and endurance, strong legs, strong lungs, and mental fortitude. In my quest, age would be a factor. The fastest known mile by a runner over 60 is 4.49, set in 2020 by 61-year-old Dan King, a former University of Colorado athlete. While I am disciplined about my exercise and run 7 days a week, my training is casual in its duration and intensity, and critically, I am no athlete. Yet, I would be trying to run just 11 seconds slower than the record for someone roughly my age. I hired a coach, and to make everything transparent and public, announced my goal on LinkedIn. I also approached running experts for their opinion and advice.
I encourage followers of

0: my LinkedIn page to engage with my journey and set stretch goals of their own. Why would I do this? Why would I set myself up for potential failure in such a public way? As founder and CEO of Discovery, a global financial services organization started in South Africa with the goal of making people healthier, the challenge was an opportunity to improve my own health while demonstrating the importance of physical activity and encouraging others to lace up their running shoes. Data from Vitality, a business model we pioneered for health and life insurers that tracks over 60 million life years of health and wellness data to reward positive health choices, shows this compellingly. Moving from no exercise to just one physically active day per week reduces the risk of death by 36%, with positive knock-on effects for other healthy behaviors and mental well-being. But most importantly, I did it out of a deep, long-standing conviction to illustrate the power of setting and declaring goals, in this case, out loud and in public. Not only would I be motivating myself, but by declaring it publicly and encouraging others to set their own goals, I hope to spark a chain reaction. This wasn't just a personal ambition. It was an experiment in human motivation. Behavioral science explains why goal setting is profoundly effective. As rational decision makers facing options under conditions of risk and uncertainty, we think we are motivated to choose the most rational option, the one with the best combination of value and likelihood of occurring. This thinking, codified in the 1940s as expected utility theory by game theory founders John von Neumann and Oscar Morgenstern, dominated decision theory for decades. Expected utility theory assumes a linear relationship between rival potential gains and between potential gains and losses. But this linear model was challenged in 1979 by Daniel Kahneman and Amos Tversky. Their theory, prospect theory, proposed that losses loom larger than gains, a phenomenon known as loss aversion. In one experiment, participants reported feeling much worse about losing $100 than they felt good about gaining $100, despite the amounts at stake being the same. A foundational reason is that people evaluate outcomes relative to a reference point, typically the status quo, rather than in absolute terms. This reference point determines whether an outcome is perceived as a gain or loss. Once a loss is perceived, loss aversion kicks in, an emotional response in which the pain of loss far outweighs the pleasure of gain. Losses are typically felt to be twice as impactful as gains of the same size. The logic is this: by setting and declaring a goal, we put ourselves on the line. By putting something at stake, we create something to lose. And because avoiding a loss feels psychologically twice as valuable as achieving a gain, setting and declaring bold goals triggers this force, unlocking radical motivation and decisive action. By declaring a goal publicly, I created something to lose: my credibility and public accountability to my followers. So, how did my 5-minute mile work out? I began, as all strenuous physical challenges should, with a health check and a baseline fitness assessment, which I also wrote about on LinkedIn. The latter gave me a cardiovascular fitness VO2 max result of 47.7, well above the 41 classified as excellent for men of my age. My coach set me on a brutal training plan, which he thought he could, if all went well, and would slash my time by up to 30 to 40 seconds. Over the next month, I stuck rigidly to my training routine. My time was improving. I managed to whittle it down to 5:40, which was stellar progress, but still a long way off from 5 minutes. I posted weekly performance dashboard updates on LinkedIn, and there, too, I saw huge gains toward my other goal of inspiring other people to set profound goals of their own. One person pledged to wrap up their PhD analysis within the year, and another set out to learn a new instrument. One of the most moving posts came from someone undergoing chemotherapy who decided to run about 3 miles in under 30 minutes, then followed up months later to say that even though it had intimidated her to set a personal goal publicly, she had achieved it. About 6 weeks into my training, I got impatient. I thought, how can I run at close to 3 minutes per kilometer when I don't train at that speed? So I pushed a little faster than my coach had suggested. Then, after my run, I went into a full-day board meeting where I sat, barely moving, for 10 hours. I went home to do an easy run up a steep hill, and to my horror, I felt a sharp pain in my calf. I had torn my calf muscle. I tried everything to fix it, including platelet-rich plasma therapy and hyperbaric oxygen therapy. I was gutted, but I had to face it. My challenge was over. Of course, I was devastated that I didn't achieve my goal. I had made the rookie error of going too fast too soon, and I was bitterly disappointed. But I also saw the bigger picture. I had brought down my time to 5:35, and my VO2 max had risen from 47 to 58. Nearing age 60, I was faster and fitter than I had ever been, and my running had leveled up. Moreover, people all over the world had started chasing goals of their own and sharing their progress. My 30 posts over 8 weeks had reached close to 12 million people. So, was it a success or a failure? In the final calculation, it was a success for several reasons. First, it engaged people in the importance of physical activity. Second, it proved my hypothesis. Setting and declaring a goal takes you further than you would have gone without one. And third, even if you fall short of the destination, the goal and the journey will change you. After my injury, one of my key takeaways was that I had nevertheless made remarkable progress as a runner. So I set myself another goal. Could I run a marathon again? Something I hadn't done in 2 decades. And do so at a reasonable pace, given my age. This time, I stuck to my training plan, avoided injury, and the answer was an emphatic yes. In 2025, I ran the London Marathon in 3 hours, 37 minutes, and 40 seconds, a time that put me in the top 20% of all finishers. I could never have achieved that time 20 years ago, let alone before my 2022 challenge. This had a positive knock-on effect. My result in London meant I qualified for the Boston Marathon, and I ran an even faster time in that race. In my case, one declared goal, even a failed one, led to another. My limits expanded, and in the process, I experienced the transformative power of setting and declaring goals. This excerpt was adapted from the 4 Principles, Multiply Your Impact in Life and Leadership, by Adrian Gore, with permission from Macmillan Publishers. Adrian Gore is a founder and CEO of Discovery and author of the 4 Principles, Multiply Your Impact in Life and Leadership. This is Time.com, The Power of Setting and Declaring a Goal by Adrienne Gore, August 17, 2026. The next article is from editorial fellow Connor Green. What to Know About the Earthquake in Indonesia, August 17, 2026. The 7.7 magnitude earthquake struck Indonesia on Saturday, becoming the deadliest quake to hit the country since 2022. As of Monday, search efforts for bodies and possible survivors were still underway, with rescuers digging through the rubble of collapsed buildings as the death toll reached at least 68 people. Hundreds more have been injured, and thousands have been displaced due to infrastructure damage. The quake hit off the coast of Flores Island at roughly 6 a.m. local time on Saturday, 42 miles northwest of the coastal town of Endi, at a depth of 6 miles, according to the U.S. Geological Survey. The USGS reported that roughly 2 million were exposed to strong and violent shaking. Hundreds of aftershocks followed. The province's governor on Sunday issued a 14-day state of emergency. The president paid tribute to the victims of the earthquake on Monday during a ceremony for the country's 81st Independence Day, holding a moment of silence in their memory. Here's what to know about the earthquake, the ongoing recovery efforts in its aftermath, and how you can help. How strong was the earthquake? According to the USGS, a 5.3 magnitude earthquake is considered moderate, while a 6.3 magnitude earthquake is considered strong. The earthquake that hit Indonesia had a magnitude of 7.7, making it a major quake. It marks the latest of several earthquakes with magnitudes above 7 that have rattled countries this summer. Colombia is still in the process of recovering after it was struck by a 7.4 magnitude quake last week. And in June, Venezuela was devastated by back-to-back quakes with magnitudes of 7.5 and 7.7. What damage has been reported? The quake caused widespread damage in several communities in the East Nusa Tenggara province of Indonesia, an archipelago nation comprising more than 17,000 islands. More than 4,500 homes were damaged, along with 122 health facilities, 252 schools, and 84 places of worship, according to the Indonesian National Disaster Management Agency, or the BNPB. The Indonesian government has said that more than 1,800 military and police personnel had been deployed around the affected areas to distribute more than 100 metric tons of aid with the assistance of aircrafts and sea vessels. Thousands of people in Flores were sleeping under tarp tents into Monday morning, in need of food and medical attention. Two emergency field hospitals have been set up in Ruteng, a town toward the western end of the island that suffered the worst impact from the earthquake, to treat injured victims, according to BNPB Deputy Chief Muhari, who delivered a video statement. He noted that 5,400 food packages were distributed to affected communities, along with medicine and clothing. The earthquake triggered small tsunamis at 16 locations across 4 Indonesian provinces. The tsunamis reached several small coastal villages, which caused some infrastructure damage, though a tsunami warning has since been lifted. Video shows buildings crumbling to the ground and rescuers digging through debris in search of people. The quake was massive. The shock was so strong, one villager told CNN. We were resting at home with family. There were 13 of us inside the house, and we all ran to save ourselves. On the small island of Palu, which was one of the areas closest to the earthquake's epicenter, more than 150 homes were destroyed and one villager was killed, according to the AP. The roads are steep and many were blocked by landslides. It was a near-death journey. How you can help. Several organizations involved in the efforts to help those on the ground in Indonesia in the wake of the earthquake are currently soliciting donations. The United Nations Children's Fund, or UNICEF, a UN program that provides assistance to children and mothers around the world, has an ongoing donation fund to support its efforts in Indonesia. So does World Central Kitchen, the food relief organization founded by celebrity chef and Time 100 philanthropy honoree José Andrés, who is working to provide meals to thousands of Indonesians affected by the earthquake. Global Giving, a nonprofit that connects other nonprofits to donors, is soliciting funds for a variety of services in Indonesia in the aftermath of the earthquake, including food packages, clean drinking water, shelters, and health services. As of Monday afternoon, the organization had raised nearly $10,000 out of its $15,000 goal. Humanitarian assistance organization World Vision is also currently accepting donations to help it provide shelter kits that it has prepared to people affected by the earthquake in Flores. This is Time.com, What to Know About the Earthquake in Indonesia, by Connor Green, August 17, 2026. The next article is by senior correspondent Justin Warland. The Strait of Hormuz is exposing a blind spot in the energy transition. July 31st, 2026. Every week brings more twists and turns to the war in Iran and the crisis that has kept the Strait of Hormuz, a key lane for fuel shipments, mostly closed. As the crisis has continued, electrification and non-fossil fuel power has received more and more attention. In the long run, electric vehicles can displace the oil that is refined into fuel for the internal combustion engine. And renewables can displace natural gas in the power sector. Largely missing from the public discussion is the opportunity to catalyze a broader shift to alternative fuels across sectors that can't be electrified easily. The closure of the Strait of Hormuz hasn't just stopped the flow of natural gas and crude oil, but has also simultaneously made it more difficult to get refined products, everything from jet fuel to cooking fuel, to market. In theory, both the rapid price increases and the present volatility should provide a strong incentive to invest in alternative fuels. The reality is more complicated. The same forces that make the case for alternative fuels also make it hard to invest right now. There's perhaps no better example to illustrate the challenge than jet fuel. Hundreds of thousands of barrels of jet fuel left the Strait of Hormuz every day before the crisis. In some places, including Europe, that supply has been central to keeping planes in the air. More than 40% of the continent's jet fuel imports originated from the Persian Gulf last year, according to data from S&P Global. Alternatives are already on the market. Sustainable aviation fuel, or SAF, an umbrella term for a wide range of fuel sources, including everything from recycled cooking fuel to plant-based fuels, is blended with jet fuel in many parts of the world, bringing down carbon emissions from flying. But in recent years, SAF has been anywhere from 3 to 5 times more expensive than conventional jet fuel. The closure of the Strait of Hormuz has closed some of that gap, leaving SAF prices closer to 1.5 to 2 times as expensive. But with higher fuel prices eating into airline profits, companies are now poorly positioned to take advantage of the moment. To facilitate SAF production, airlines typically agree to long-term agreements to purchase the fuel. With high levels of geopolitical uncertainty, this is not the moment for executives to commit to a price premium without a regulatory mandate. SAF may sound nice, but it remains unaffordable. The refiners who make SAF, on the other hand, are enjoying record profit margins, but they, too, see too much uncertainty as prices fluctuate wildly. On earnings calls this summer, they say they are more focused on improving operations and executing existing plans than investing in new projects. At a national level, the thinking should be different. SAF is more expensive, but a government can now see clearly the differential as an energy security premium as well as a sustainability advantage. It's well worth paying to protect the country's economy in the event of a Hormuz-like situation. The industry already sees this opportunity. Last year, a SAF executive corrected me when I used the word sustainable. It's synthetic aviation fuel. Better optics, he said. Even still, response from governments around the world has thus far been uneven. This moment has strengthened policymakers' resolve in the European Union, where an airline SAF mandate has faced pushback from industry since it was signed into law in 2023. In the U.S., the SAF debate remains at a standstill. Last year, a tax incentive for SAF survived the gutting of the Inflation Reduction Act, albeit at a reduced rate. Tax incentives may help move the market, but they're not enough. Governments can help coordinate the necessary infrastructure. Even amid the uncertainty, the clever businesses, whether that's airlines, refiners, fuel transport companies, or commodity traders, will be the ones that figure out how to deploy alternative fuels while mitigating risk. SAS, of course, is just one example. Fuels represent nearly 80% of final energy consumption, and not everything can be electrified. We have not had anything like the success and producing affordable, scalable, low-carbon fuels to displace oil, says Ernie Monitz, a former U.S. Secretary of Energy who now runs the Energy Futures Initiative. We need a lot of innovation on the fuel side. After decades of success innovating and deploying clean power alternatives, more work needs to be done on molecules. Today's volatility is making the business case. This is Time.com. The Strait of Hormuz is exposing a blind spot in the energy transition, by Justin Warland, July 31st, 2026. The next article is by senior correspondent Justin Warland. What Wildfire Smoke Reveals About How We Respond to Climate Risk, August 14th, 2026. A month ago, I was running embarrassingly late to a meeting in D.C. And so, even though I knew the air pollution outside from the Canadian wildfires was a hazard to my health, I picked up the pace and ran a few blocks to minimize my tardiness. The cough set in the next day, and I haven't been able to kick it since. The doctor tells me I'm suffering from irritant bronchitis, and it should go away with time. In the scheme of climate change, the cost of my cough is relatively small. It has slowed down my fitness ambitions a bit, and I am now frequently reassuring many a plane seatmate that I'm not actually sick. As an economic actor, it's made me somewhat less productive. In a way, I'm embarrassed by this story. I know that fire-induced air pollution is dangerous. It can trigger chronic heart and lung issues, and in some cases, lead to emergencies. Wildfire smoke has been tied to more than 24,000 premature deaths in the U.S. each year. That same morning, I donned a mask, only to lose it over the course of the day. But I'm sharing it because I think it offers a few valuable lessons in our age of climate extremes. Perhaps the most obvious lesson is the undeniable economic effects of wildfire smoke. We see it clearly in the data. A 2024 study published in the Review of Economics and Statistics found that a single day of wildfire smoke reduces quarterly per capita earnings in affected U.S. counties by about 0.1%. In aggregate, the study estimates wildfire smoke reduces U.S. labor income by about 2%. The wisest societal response to this would, of course, be to set out a policy framework to address both the root causes and the symptoms of the problem. Education about the risks and preventative measures like masking would help too. Nonetheless, at the end of the day, the economy absorbs these costs. At the local level, however, that may not be possible much longer, as fires occur more frequently. While a fire generally cannot occur in the same place year after year, the smoke will often hit the same places over and over again. A company with operations concentrated in affected geographies faces real operational risk, and that says nothing of the very real human health consequences for affected individuals. From an economic perspective, it's worth noting that adaptation has a cost too. If I had canceled to avoid smoke exposure, I could have missed out on an important story idea, or I could have soured the other meeting participants, leading them to avoid working with me in the future. Since my fateful two-block jog, I've also been wondering about psychology and human behavior. Most immediately, I wondered, why was I so stupid? I write about these things. I yelled at my dad for not wearing a mask amid the LA fires. In short, I know better. More generally, what does that say about our broader reluctance to take climate change seriously, even though we know better? Research on how individuals respond to wildfire risk shows perhaps an unsurprising result. People at higher education levels tend to take proactive action more seriously than their less educated counterparts. But I was also intrigued by a smaller study looking at the response to fires published in the Journal of Community Health last year. Researchers found, in general, that study participants responded to fire-induced smoke pollution with smart interventions, like halting outdoor exercise and closing windows. But at the same time, participants were constantly evaluating trade-offs. Will it be too hot, for example, if I close the window? The problem may be that even those who understand that there is a risk, myself included, may underappreciate the cost of neglecting prevention. This is Time.com, What Wildfire Smoke Reveals About How We Respond to Climate Risk, by Justin Warland, August 14, 2026. That's all the time we have for Time Magazine this week. This program is also available on demand at www.virginiavoice.org. I'm Angela Plott for the Virginia Voice.
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1: 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It is currently 3 a.m. Coming up is Harper's Magazine. That's followed at 4 a.m. by The New Yorker Magazine. 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Listener discretion is advised.
2: Welcome to this week's reading of Harper's Magazine. I'm Virginia Voice volunteer Elizabeth Kane, and today I'll be reading articles from the July 2026 issue of Harper's Magazine and harpers.org. Today's first article is, Where's the Beef? The Lab-Grown Meat Revolution That Wasn't, a report by Aaron Summers. Summers is the author of the novel, The 10-Year Affair. She lives in Beacon, New York. On October 5th, 2013, a man and a woman ate a burger. Not just any burger, a world historical burger made from cattle cells grown in a lab by Mark Post, a professor of vascular physiology at Maastricht University in the Netherlands. The burger had taken 2 years to produce and cost $330,000, money furnished by the Google co-founder, Sergey Brin. Now it was being tasted in public for the first time at Riverside Studios in London, at an event attended by 200 members of the press and live-streamed to thousands. To make this particular burger, Post had extracted stem cells from the shoulder muscle of a living cow, then cultivated them in plastic containers filled with a nutrient-rich supplement called fetal bovine serum, which is derived from cow fetuses. The cells eventually became 20,000 strands of tissue, which in turn became a single 5-ounce patty. Post believed that beef produced this way had the potential to dramatically reduce greenhouse gas emissions and slow climate change. Raising cattle for consumption requires massive amounts of land and water and massive amounts of feed grown at a high environmental cost. He projected that global demand for meat would soon outstrip our ability to produce it the old-fashioned way, at which point our food system would become unsustainable. But that didn't have to mean a mass recalibration of our consumption habits or a global shift away from red meat. Post and his team had found another way. Standing at a blonde wood island on an otherwise empty soundstage, Post lifted the kind of stainless steel cloche usually found on a room service cart to reveal his creation. The raw patty sat in a petri dish on a bare plate, where it shone wetly under the studio lights. With the ITV London anchor Nina Hossain presiding, a Cornish chef named Richard McGowan pan-fried the burger in sunflower oil and butter for two volunteer tasters, Josh Schoenwald, the Chicago-based author of The Taste of Tomorrow, Dispatches from the Future of Food, and Hani Rutzler, an Austrian nutrition scientist. So precious was this meat that they were given just the one burger to share between them. It was served deconstructed alongside a sesame seed bun, lettuce, and tomato. Showmanship to sell the burger a bit, give it context. The patty itself was reddish-brown, flat, and perfectly circular. When Schoenwald and Rutzler cut it, the burger did not bleed. The two of them ate with forks and knives, passing the plate, sawing off thoughtful bites, chewing slowly. Afterward, they rendered their verdicts. I would say it is somewhere on the spectrum between a Boca Burger and McDonald's, Schoenwald told a reporter from NBC. The absence of fat makes a big difference. It has the texture, which I was not expecting. It was like an animal protein cake. Rutzler noted the burger's blandness to a reporter from Science. There is room for improvement here, she said. At the end of the event, roughly $150,000 worth of burger remained uneaten. But none of this stopped Post from predicting that meat cultivated in a lab would become a consumer product within the decade. The event, the theatrical reveal, the PR spectacle, triggered a kind of gold rush. 140 companies sprang up in six continents, trying to replicate what Post had done with beef across a range of other species, chicken, pork, fish, even quail. Investment to the tune of $3 billion flooded into the sector. True believers claimed that cellular agriculture would not only fight climate change and global food insecurity, but also slow the spread of zoonotic disease and antibiotic resistance. A company called Upside Foods touted its plan to set the new standard for meat and to make meat a force of good in the world. A company called Vow created an enormous woolly mammoth meatball, though no one was allowed to eat it since the DNA came from a fossil and the company didn't know whether it was actually fit for human consumption. The think tank RethinkX predicted that cultivated meat would decimate the U.S. beef industry by 2030, reducing demand for the conventional variety by a whopping 70%. As the organization wrote, "We are already on the cusp of the deepest, fastest, most consequential disruption in food and agriculture production since the first domestication of plants and animals 10,000 years ago." And yet, despite the frenzy, the meat itself never arrived. The challenges were numerous. There was the exorbitant upfront cost of building manufacturing facilities, and the daunting amounts of energy required to run them. There was the difficulty of producing sufficient quantities of the stuff at a price point low enough for people to buy. There was the lack of a highly skilled workforce trained to operate the new technology. There were rounds and rounds of inspections by the Food and Drug Administration and the U.S. Department of Agriculture. There was even, occasionally, the unwanted appearance of rodent DNA in product samples, which happened to the companies Upside and Eat Just. After peaking in 2021, investment began to fall off. In 2023, the industry raised a measly $177 million. But it wasn't only venture capitalists who had started to grow skeptical of cultivated meat. The technology soon became a target of conservatives. The state governments of Florida, Alabama, Mississippi, Indiana, Montana, Nebraska, and Texas moved in quick succession to legislate against cultivated meat, passing laws that banned its sale, production, or both. Governor Ron DeSantis made a media event out of signing the Florida law, posing for pictures in front of a blood-stained cutting board piled high with steaks. "Take your fake lab-grown meat elsewhere," he said. "We're not doing that in the state of Florida." In 2024, the industrial biotech consultant Joel Stone told the New York Times that, if he had to put odds on it, the likelihood of the industry's producing even 10% of the meat supply in the foreseeable future would be zero. Today, cultivated meat is available for purchase at just one store in the world, Huber's Butchery in Singapore, where customers can buy packages of lab-grown chicken shreds from a manufacturer called Good Meat. These developments were inconvenient for me, a person who had become obsessed with the prospect of tasting cell-grown meat, just as the possibility of ever doing so seemed to recede before my eyes. I was enthralled by the story of the meat, which seemed to contain so much of what defined this era of American life: dubious techno-optimism, bombastic culture war posturing, carnival oddities like the mammoth meatball. It presented a snarl of competing motives, a mix of altruism and cold-blooded striving for capital. Nothing can ever exist just for the common good. It has to make someone a billionaire. There was also the fact that I had been a vegetarian for almost 20 years. The last meat I ever ate was a hot dog at Shea Stadium in 2007. I don't remember how it tasted, probably like every other hot dog I had eaten before. I washed it down with an exorbitantly priced but very cold Budweiser in one of those metal bottles. I quit eating meat after that, not because the hot dog had been disgusting, but because I didn't like the sensation of the inevitable bad bite, the periodic tangle with gristle or tendon or bone. Then my abstention grew into habit, and the habit was reinforced by other concerns: the catastrophic environmental consequences of industrial meat production, the creeping doubt, as I grow older, that I'm necessarily higher in the cosmic order than a chicken or a cow. But cultivated meat raised a compelling question. If you could subtract some of the downsides, make meat less destructive, engineer away its aesthetic flaws, what reason would there be not to eat it? This question had begun to feel moot as the potential of cultivated meat grew less and less promising. But just when it seemed as though Post's vision would never be realized, encouraging news emerged out of a surprising place: North Carolina. In May 2024, when many of his peers were fleeing the sector, Jeff Bezos granted $30 million through his Earth Fund to establish the Bezos Center for Sustainable Protein at North Carolina State University, an initiative dedicated to developing dietary proteins that are environmentally friendly, healthy, tasty, and affordable. The donation cemented the state's status as a new global center of the cultivated meat industry. The Bezos Center would join the North Carolina Biotechnology Center, an economic development organization for the life sciences in Research Triangle Park. On the commercial side of things, Believer Meats, an Israeli company producing cultivated chicken, had recently broken ground on a $200,000 square foot manufacturing plant in Wilson, North Carolina. The plant would be the largest cultivated meat facility in the world, capable, the company claimed, of producing 21 million pounds of engineered chicken per year. Last fall, Believer received a no-questions letter from the FDA, indicating that the agency did not encounter safety concerns in its inspection of the facility. "We are proud to be commercializing in this state, creating high-quality manufacturing jobs and enabling us to realize our vision to lead food innovations that care for the planet," said Believer's then-CEO, a man named, for real, Gustavo Berger, in a press release celebrating the milestone. I got in touch with the company shortly after. In a Zoom meeting with Heather Hudson, Believer's chief product and growth officer, and Rodrigo Laval from sales and marketing, the two dangled the possibility of a ribbon-cutting ceremony. They could tentatively plan something and invite me down for a visit. The whole thing felt a bit Wonka-ish. No one from the press had been allowed inside the factory yet. Only a few professionals in the field had even toured it. Why should I get the golden ticket? But I tried not to question my good fortune. Excited by the prospect of exclusive access, I started planning a trip to the Triangle. If lab-grown meat had a future, I might find it there. Maybe, I thought, I'd even get to taste it. On a mild day in early December, I arrived at NC State's sprawling campus, home to some 40,000 students. I expected it to be lively, teeming with kids, but it was eerily dead. Rohan Sherwalker, the friendly, bespectacled director of the Bezos Center, met me in a pristine building where I didn't see a single student. Everyone, he explained, had gone home for the holidays. Sherwalker is an industrial engineer whose research interests run the gamut from cellular agriculture to 3D printing of human tissue. With the supremely patient demeanor of a professor used to answering repetitive questions from the uninitiated, he walked me through a PowerPoint presentation about the center's work. It began with a technicolor image of a charcuterie board and a Winston Churchill epigraph from his 1931 experiment in future casting. 50 years hence, we shall escape the absurdity of growing a whole chicken in order to eat the breast or wing by growing these parts separately under a suitable medium. Sherwalker then clicked through an infographic of a burger illustrating the center's mission. The bun was research and development, engagement and outreach, workforce development, and interdisciplinary teams. The lettuce was materials, processes, and systems. The meat was plant-based, cell-cultivated, and fermentation-made. The plate was public-private partnerships. The cheese was nothing. The Bezos Center aims to address, as its website puts it, the critical barriers and gaps still dogging cultivated meat. The process has changed as the industry scales up. It's no longer Post laboring over a single burger in his lab for years at a time. Cultivation now takes place in sterile factories that look more like breweries, with cells grown not in culture dishes but in giant stainless steel bioreactors. Producers have also moved away from feeding the cells with fetal bovine serum, which is expensive and requires harvesting cow blood from slaughterhouses, not exactly a good look for a cruelty-free alternative meat product. The industry now relies on what is referred to as serum-free media, or SFM, proprietary compounds that vary from company to company. Still, the basic science remains the same. In one typical version of the process, stem cells are harvested from a living animal via needle biopsy, then nourished in solutions containing glucose, vitamins, fats, minerals, proteins, and amino acids, which are swished around inside a reactor to ensure an even diffusion of nutrients. In these conditions, the cells divide, multiply, and differentiate just as they would inside an animal. They are ready for harvesting when they reach the desired density, roughly within 2 to 8 weeks, depending on the species being cultivated. But what also remains is one of the industry's fundamental challenges. You cannot simply grow a steak, yank it out of the reactor, and slap it on the table at Peter Luger, because a steak contains multiple kinds of tissue. At the moment, muscle and fat can only be cultivated separately, and typically they do not form solid matter but a semi-solid slurry that must be taken from the reactors, washed, combined with other ingredients for flavor and texture, and extruded or 3D printed into something you'd recognize as meat, a burger or a nugget or a meatball or a fillet. Some companies are trying to circumnavigate the slurry stage by building scaffolding inside reactors for cells to cling to, producing a firmer product. Certain types of cells don't like floating in a tank all free like that. Tissue, I'm told, wants to adhere to bone. The cost of all this has come way down since Josh Schoenwald called Post Burger an animal protein cake, thanks to the isolation of starter cells with rapid doubling rates and breakthroughs in SFM that have made the process faster and more efficient, trends that scientists claim will only continue. But right now, cultivated meat is far more expensive than the real thing. At Huber's in Singapore, the ominously named Good Meat 3, which contains only 3% chicken cells, retails for $5.62 per 4-ounce serving. Meanwhile, chicken at my local ShopRite containing 100% animal cells starts at $3.49 per pound. After the PowerPoint, Sherwalker took me on a tour of the Bezos Center's brand new protein lab, which was still being set up. It was spacious and filled with light, lined with 3D printers and a humming but empty stainless steel fridge. The printers in particular were huge and impressive. I entertained a fantasy of being the person to load in the slurry and press the button, initiating the printing of a crab cake or something. The godlike feeling that might accompany that. From nothing, crab. But the lab was still in the early phases of assembly, cables dangling from the ceiling, waiting for equipment that had yet to be delivered. No one would be printing a crab cake for a while. As Sherwalker and I walked back to his office, we discussed the day's shocking headline. While I was traveling to North Carolina from my home in upstate New York, news broke that Believer Meats was being sued for $34 million by Gray Construction, the firm that built its hulking factory in Wilson. Believer had recently defaulted on an agreement to pay Gray an installment of $22 million. Maybe I should have seen it coming. After her initial enthusiasm, Heather Hudson, my contact at Believer, had ghosted me in the days leading up to my trip. When I followed up about the possible ribbon cutting, my golden ticket, she said only, "It doesn't look like our factory ribbon cutting will be aligned with your timeline." I asked Sherwalker what all this meant. Believer Meats is a partner of the Bezos Center, along with many other startups. The cultivated meat industry is collegial. There is a culture of amicable collaboration. So I expected him to have some kind of insider knowledge. But Sherwalker was as surprised as I was. He thought that the plant was so close to opening that the staff just needed to turn on the lights and boot up the chicken vats. "No one knows yet what happened at Believer," he told me. "It's unclear whether the company will survive." Before I left the Bezos Center, Sherwalker introduced me to the concept of the Gartner Hype Cycle. To me, it had the ring of an old concept, a framework invented in the mid-20th century by an economist or a professor. But no, it was formulated in 1995 by a woman named Jackie Fenn, who worked at the consultancy firm Gartner. Its purpose, according to a YouTube video made by the company, is to help you, a savvy investor, the video assumes, understand the real risks and opportunities of an innovation so you can avoid adopting something too early, giving up too soon, adopting too late, or hanging on too long. Sherwalker showed me a chart to illustrate. The x-axis was time, and the y-axis was visibility. The cycle begins with an innovation trigger, when a new technology is introduced to great fanfare, then arcs upward toward the peak of inflated expectations as excitement mounts. But this rise is inevitably followed by a dramatic fall when investors realize how difficult it's going to be to actually commercialize the innovation. Later comes a gentler climb up the slope of enlightenment when second and third generation products emerge until finally we reach the plateau of productivity, the slow, unflashy development of the technology. If Post-Burger was the innovation trigger, I asked Sherwalker, where were we now? He circled the deep valley in the middle of the chart, the trough of disillusionment. Before leaving campus, I tried Heather Hudson again. I let her know that I was in the area and asked if I should stop by, as though the Believer facility were a conveniently located coffee shop rather than a meat factory in the boonies. I immediately received an auto response that her email account was no longer active. Then I thought, fuck it, and decided to drive out to Wilson, about 45 minutes from Raleigh. I'll go see what's up, I figured. I'll talk to someone face to face, have some sort of confrontation with a person overseeing the plant, maybe even Hudson herself. Rural North Carolina felt enormous, flat, and empty. The landscape was almost featureless. Huge swaths of nothing streamed by. And then I hit factories. Believer was located among a loose cluster of manufacturing facilities. To get there, I had to turn off a main strip containing a Chick-fil-A, a Bojangles, a McDonald's, and a Bestin Burgers. At one point, I yielded to the flashing lights of what I

I hit factories. Believer was located among a loose cluster of manufacturing facilities. To get there, I had to turn off a main strip containing a Chick-fil-A, a Bojangles, a McDonald's, and a Bestin Burgers. At one point, I yielded to the flashing lights of what I thought was an emergency vehicle, only to find, as it passed, that it was a pickup truck towing a meat smoker. I was surrounded by the stuff. I thought of Mark Post's prediction that demand for meat would soon outstrip our ability to produce it. Sometimes it seems that this will happen tomorrow. What I found when I got to Believer was grimmer than I expected. Not a chipper, then confused, then annoyed desk clerk wondering who this was showing up at a meat factory without an appointment, but no one at all. The factory was deserted, gated. A royal blue cube under a pale late fall sky, millions of dollars of groundbreaking technology locked inside. There wasn't a single car in the lot on a Tuesday afternoon. I was struck with the brief, demented urge to scale the fence. But it was topped with barbed wire, and what was I going to do anyway? Stare through the windows into an empty lobby? There is a widespread feeling in this country that everything is a hoax or a Ponzi scheme, and this feeling is only reinforced by the news. The news that self-driving taxis, when they become confused, are actually operated remotely from the Philippines. The news that the mysterious invention that could scan your blood for any number of disorders was an era-defining scam. The news that the crypto entrepreneur who pledged to secure the long-time survival of the human race was actually stealing $8 billion of his customers' money to fund his polycule in the Bahamas. I became paranoid, standing in front of the abandoned parking lot, that cultivated meat was just another lie, or a semi-lie, or a bluff. That the reason the meat was so difficult to get my hands on was that it did not exist. The possible implosion of Believer was disappointing, not just because it represented a setback in the quest to reduce our carbon emissions and fortify our food systems against climate collapse, but because it seemed to confirm that we live in a cheap, mendacious world where what passes for progress almost always turns out to be a confidence game. The morning after my reconnaissance mission, more news broke. Believer was declaring bankruptcy and would shutter the factory in Wilson before it printed a single chicken strip. I had timed my trip to North Carolina to coincide with the first annual Global Forum for Plant-Based and Alternative Proteins, held at the North Carolina Biotechnology Center. This was how I found myself cloistered among the faithful as their meat dreams unraveled in real time. All the local industry players were in attendance, and more had flown in from around the world. We were sitting together in NC Biotech's blandly carpeted lecture hall for the opening session, listening to optimistic remarks about international collaboration, an opaque joke about an extruder, a shout-out to an Ian in the back from the insect side, all the while knowing that the industry's biggest gambit yet had just failed. With Believer gone bust, I hoped to salvage a glimmer of optimism for the industry from the day's proceedings, or, at the very least, an honest assessment of what had gone wrong. During a break in the program, everyone filed out and congregated in the atrium. We were in the trough of disillusionment, but we were also in the divot of gossip. We were in the furrow of hanging around outside the auditorium talking excitedly. We were in the ravine of wanting to know what the fuck had happened. I was surrounded by guys in crisp button-ups and thermal vests and navy blue blazers. There were not a ton of women present. All around me, speculation began to fly. There was a time about 3 or 4 years ago, post-pandemic, the money was so easy to come by, all you had to do was put a pitch deck together and VCs would throw money at you. They have a pretty star list of investors. Yeah, that doesn't guarantee a success. They got the building up. The building is ready to, like, turn on. It's probably going to be a liquidation. Again, we're all assuming. We don't know what the heck's going on. There's got to be some news out of Israel.

0: we heard from venture capitalists who had no choice but to address the news head on. I mean, the elephant in the room, Believer Meats just down the road, basically went out of business, said Steve Simitsis from Replicator VC, a firm that invests in early-stage food tech companies. I don't have any information about it, but I would speculate that building factories around technology that isn't ready at scale is probably a cause. Well, duh, I thought. The VCs on the panel saw Believer as a cautionary tale. Don't scale too quickly. Lower costs. Make something consumers actually want to eat. All these observations were sensible, even obvious. And yet, wasn't it also the case that the VCs themselves had pressured companies like Believer to expand rapidly in order to provide the returns they sought? In the afternoon, we all tried to rally for a tasting of products by food startups. At last, I was sampling things. I drank some kind of fizzy peach tea. It was not immediately obvious to me what the innovation was, so I asked the young guy handing out the cans about it. It's supposed to be refreshing, he said. Like, after a run, you can drink one and it won't make you puke. Curiously, though, there was no cultivated meat on offer. The Research Triangle may be an industry hub, but the product did not seem to be available here. The product was still a prototype, or the product was too expensive to give out as samples. The closest thing on hand was a plant-based vegan meat. I tried wheat-based turkey and wheat-based pepperoni from a company called The Beehive. I tried some kind of pulled meat, as the person wheeling it out from the kitchen described it, from a company called Delight Soy. It had a stringy texture and was an orangish brown. I tried a fungi and soy-based salmon substitute from a company called Juicy Marbles. This one was very close to tasting like salmon. They'd gotten something right, everyone around me agreed. To our wonder and dismay, Juicy Marbles had nailed the fishiness. Probably algae in there, someone remarked. We nodded. Yes, probably algae. The experience was nauseating, though the cube of salmon tasted good. Or rather, it would have tasted good if you could isolate taste from the other senses. Like, if you didn't see the morsel of fake fish, or feel it in your mouth, or smell its oily smell. And if you didn't also know that it was synthetic. The knowing added a layer of queasiness. The idea that they'd infuse soy with an unappealing smell for verisimilitude, a cloying marine smell like the hold of a fish boat. So all it would take for this thing to be palatable would be to experience it in a sensory vacuum and preferably context-free or immediately after a blow to the head that wipes out everything you know about it. Then it would be pretty nice. In January, a few weeks after my trip to the Research Triangle, a man ate a chicken sandwich. He ate two, actually. One made with conventional chicken, and one made with a cultivated fillet. In a video of his visit to the Upside Foods factory in California, he stands next to a vat of swirling chicken cells. The cells are foamy, the cheerful yellow of Campbell's broth. The man's name is Jimmy Donaldson, though he's known more widely as the YouTube sensation, Mr. Beast, and he thinks that cell-grown meat has a lot of advantages. The chickens don't get diseases, says Mr. Beast. So then you don't have to worry about a disease spreading on the farm and then you eating a sick chicken. When it's time to try to guess which sandwich is which, he can't do it. I honestly can't tell, he says before guessing wrong. Watching the video on my phone, it irked me that Mr. Beast had tasted the meat. That should have been me sitting next to the churning chicken water. For months, I'd been trying to find cultivated meat on the East Coast. I had even considered buying it from Singapore on the gray market. Nothing panned out. Finally, Rohan Sherwalker sent me details for a public tasting in the Bay Area held by Mission Barnes, another partner of the Bezos Center. It would take place at the supermarket Berkeley Bowl West, which had previously sold a limited run of the company's meatballs. On a Friday in February, I flew out to San Francisco and cabbed over to the Mission Barnes office, which was located in Soma, on a desolate and unlovely block of warehouses. Not many Waymos swooping by out there, but at least it felt appropriately industrial, with the office upstairs and bioreactors below. Not that I got to see them. When I asked, I was gently rebuffed with the excuse that the company was in the process of moving to a larger facility in Alameda. I felt the ambient paranoia I'd experienced in North Carolina start to kick in again. After the collapse of Believer, Mission Barnes seemed like one of the American companies closest to having its products on the grocery store shelves. At the end of last year, it received USDA approval for its cultivated pork fat. At the time of my visit, its products included bacon, pepperoni, meatballs, and a couple varieties of sausage. Bianca Lee, a smiley, put-together Australian, and the then-head of external affairs at Mission Barnes, took me up to the company's third-floor office, which contained a large kitchen on one side. As we sat at the Wood Island, she told me about the origin of the cells for all the company's cultivated fat, a single Yorkshire pig named Dawn, who was still, per the company's marketing materials, happily roaming free in an animal sanctuary in upstate New York, not far from where I live. Dawn reminded me of Dolly the sheep, a mascot for something much larger than herself. One wants to picture her soulful. "Can I ask how Dawn was selected?" I said, hoping to hear something about Dawn as a superior specimen, the fattest, happiest, healthiest, smartest pig in America. "Yeah, honestly, it's not that interesting of a story," said Lee. "It's just that she was available." The Mission Barnes cultivation process takes about 2 weeks. At the end, they drain the bioreactors until they are left with just the fat slurry. "It's white, it's semi-solid, it's really pasty," Lee said. That slurry is then combined with plant protein to create the final product, which typically contains less than 10% animal cells per serving. I tried to understand how they got the fat out of one container and into the next, miming a large scoop or shovel, but this part was a secret. The company's ultimate goal, Lee told me, wasn't even to sell products, but to license the system itself. Mission Barnes' then CEO, Cecilia Cheng, appeared, another smiley, put-together Australian. As she joined us at the counter, I asked her about the biggest challenges the company faces. The timeline on being able to get costs down fast enough to get to a point of profitability, she said. The technology is there, but investors have really aggressive timelines. Cheng also mentioned a newer hurdle, the distrust of food science stoked by Trump's Secretary of Health and Human Services, Robert F. Kennedy Jr. Still, the industry was trying to look at Kennedy's Make America Healthy Again movement as an opportunity rather than as a disaster. After all, MAHA is focused on protein. Kennedy's new inverted food pyramid features steak at the very top. And although the movement broadly disdains processed foods, Cheng told me, it may appreciate that cell-cultivated meat is usually organic and antibiotic-free. I recalled the lay wisdom of Mr. Beast. These chickens don't get diseases. As we chatted, Zachary Tyndall, Mission Barnes' product development and culinary manager, prepared some meat for me in a skillet. Tyndall is a former chef who once worked at the 3-Michelin-star restaurant Noma, an apprenticeship that seemed unnecessary for the level of cooking involved here. He used a spatula to roll a single meatball around in a pan. The meat was a pale, pinkish beige, like real pork. "It's not that different from cooking conventional meat," he told me, "though maybe a little bit quicker since the company's meatballs are pre-cooked and only need reheating. It smelled savory, like food, and indeed, it was food. I'll give it that." I received my meatball on a tastefully speckled earthenware plate. Though nearly delirious with excitement, I tried to zoom out for a second and glimpse the situation with objectivity. I was looking at a single small meatball in the middle of a plate in a chilly, industrial office thousands of miles away from home. This was what I had elected to pursue over the course of months with single-minded determination. With all eyes on me, I used the fork to cut it in half and took a bite. The taste. The taste was not terrible. It was seasoned, oregano heavy. It even had a kick. Everyone was watching as I chewed, so I feigned deep consideration, the way you do when the waiter brings you a sample of wine at a restaurant. Hmm, I mused. I am contemplating the tasting notes, my face said. I am weighing the mouthfeel. I tasted the salami, too, which looked exactly like regular salami. It tasted like salty paper. Salty paper with a kick. They're good about putting in the kick. I could not find much to say to Chang and Lee about the meat, though I tried. The phrase blandly inoffensive came to mind. The word anticlimax came to mind. This was what I had come all this way for? To eat something that felt like mushy cardboard in my mouth? It's good, I managed to tell them. Then suddenly the nausea hit, a taste of vomit in the back of my throat. It was the juicy marbles effect again. The problem was not the flavor, not the texture, but the knowing. The knowing. Knowing about the fat tank, about the sticky white substance, the envisioning of the scoop. The knowing about Dawn, an ordinary pig who was available, and the extraction process that took her cells. Earlier, I'd thought this feeling was triggered entirely by Juicy Marble's ersatz fish odor, by its inherent artificiality. I hoped it would be different with the cultivated meat, which was, in the end, an actual animal product, at least in part. But no, if anything, it was worse. After I left Mission Barnes, I walked around San Francisco for 2 hours trying to quell my seasickness, up into its peaks of inflated expectation, down into its troughs of disillusionment. Perhaps the nausea was not related to the product. Perhaps it was just meat. Any meat, after so long an abstention. In conceiving my cultivated meat journey, I'd assumed this product was kind of for me, a longtime vegetarian with loosely held convictions. I had also assumed my 19-year clean slate would be an asset. No biases here, just detached curiosity. But I was wrong. What it had actually done was put me out of touch with the taste of meat. I couldn't really remember what it was supposed to taste like. I needed a control group. At a Red Sauce Italian restaurant across the street from my hotel near Union Square, I sat at the bar and ordered tagliatelle with pork meatballs. When my food arrived, there were 5 large meatballs nestled into the pasta, a truly conspicuous portion. It seemed, irrationally I know, that everyone in the restaurant was looking at me. A woman alone about to go in on a giant bowl of meat. I ordered a glass of red wine to try to get into the spirit. I was psychedelically nauseous at this point, barely holding it together. I didn't really want to eat the meatballs. At the risk of exaggeration, I've maybe never wanted to eat something less. But I would never know how close the cultivated ones came to the real thing unless I did it. So I followed the same process from earlier in the day. Cut one in half, took a bite. Affected the seriousness of a wine connoisseur. The real meatballs were richer and wetter. I ate one and cut a half and tried to draw up the sensation of the cultivated ones. Did they taste reasonably similar? Which was better? What would a butcher think? A cattle rancher? A gourmand? A very hungry person? I suddenly noticed a Sophia Loren movie that was being projected silently onto a wall of the restaurant. What, I wondered, would Sophia Loren think about the fake meatballs? I was really unmoored now, rocking on a boat inside my own stomach. Seeking clarity, I came away more confused than ever. not just about why I had decided to do this, but the entire project of cell-grown meat. Who was the imagined customer of this product? I didn't finish my bowl of meatballs, needless to say, but I did finish the wine. The next day, at Berkeley Bowl West, a large grocery store across the bay, I watched a couple dozen customers line up to taste the meatballs. Lee explained that Mission Barnes has a fan base, people who follow the company's progress and register for events in advance. Here, a new contingent of the public revealed itself to me, my fellow cultivated meat curious. They were young and slightly goth. They were Gen Z vegans with lip rings and huge black pants that flapped in the wind. Aside from these devotees, the crowd was made up mostly of people who had happened to be at the grocery store for other reasons. Saturday shoppers, parents with kids in tow, people in athleisure. It was a warm and sunny February morning, a good day for a free sample. Passersby queued up, mildly interested. Previous tastings had drawn protesters. In 2024, the week before the Florida cultivated meat ban went into effect, Upside Foods hosted the Freedom of Food pop-up, a tasting on a Miami rooftop that was pitched as a protest of the new law. A chef from Caja Caliente, a restaurant in Coral Gables, made chicken tostadas with chipotle crema while a group of conventional meat zealots parked a van in front of the venue's entrance. The van was affixed with a huge LED screen displaying criticism of lab-grown meat. No long-term health studies, it read, secret chemical formulas. But nothing like that happened in Berkeley. Tyndall stood at a hot plate, gamely rolling the meatballs around in a pan and placing them into small bamboo trays. As the samples were distributed, I made myself eat another one to see if my reaction would be the same as the day before. Instantly, I was clobbered by the knowing, but around me, muffled sounds of approval rose from the crowd. A few people told me, shrugging, that the texture seemed right. A child, maybe 2 years old, accepted a meatball from her dad. She ate it happily, bobbing around like little kids do, with no objection. A woman in a fleece jacket walked around asking tasters to fill out a survey on an iPad. She was an independent researcher conducting a study on consumer acceptance of cultivated meat for Tufts University. After the science, this is one of the biggest challenges to the product's long-term success. Do people actually want it? Do they want to incorporate it into their diets? According to a report published last year by Good Food Institute, a nonprofit dedicated to promoting alternative proteins, only 18% of Americans find cell-cultivated meat extremely or very appealing, and almost 60% say they are somewhat or very unlikely to buy it. Interest typically decreases with age and increases with educational attainment, which tracked with my own observations. The goth college students were the most excited by the meatballs, but even they were muted in their praise. No one said, "I love it," or "Hell yeah," or declared it a triumph. I did not hear the word yum. I found myself talking to Chi Dixon, Berkeley Bowl West's marketing and communications manager. She told me that the store was excited to stock these products. When they sold a limited run of Mission Barnes meatballs in the fall, they were priced at $13.99 for a tray of eight. Dixon guided me past the granola and local bread and legumes to show me where the store planned to stock cultivated meat in the future. "It's on the nose," she said, "but it would go right between veggie burgers and the real ones." To me, this seemed like the inevitable destination for these products. A niche shelf in the refrigerated aisle, the Impossible Burger's quirkier cousin. The days of cultivated meat as a possible panacea for climate change are long gone. Many of the industry's biggest players, the ones still in business anyway, are now embracing a more modest role in our food system. Since I tried its meatballs earlier this year, Mission Barnes has announced a new strategy. It is pivoting from retail to wholesale and developing new products that will combine plant protein with conventional pork fat to be replaced by their own cultivated fat only once they've achieved a certain scale. Elsewhere, cellular agriculture is being used to create exclusively novelty items that could be fairly described as Frankenmeat, whereby their freakiness and limited availability are not liabilities but rather the selling points. Vow, the Australian company behind the Mammoth Meatball, has also developed a variety of Japanese quail foie gras as part of its objective to craft meats unconstrained by the limits of nature. Why? One might wonder. No real reason except that they can. This, at least, feels like a more fitting use for cultivation technology and a more honest reflection of the ecosystem that has financed it. From a bird so petite, a quail foie gras was simply impossible until now, reads the copy on Vow's website. Notably, the company's marketing materials make no mention of climate change, sustainability, or even animal welfare. This isn't to say that engineered food needs to be virtuous to justify its existence. Before I left Berkeley Bowl West, Dixon gave me a tour of the store's produce section, which was filled with the inordinate splendor of California. There must have been 20 varieties of crazy-looking mushrooms. She insisted I take 2 Sumo citrus oranges, the ones with the bump on top, back home with me. Sumos aren't naturally occurring. They were created in the 70s by Japanese scientists who crossbred 2 citrus hybrids in a bid to produce a more flavorful, seedless fruit that might sell better than existing varieties. I peeled a sumo and ate it as I walked through Berkeley. The afternoon was hot and windy, but the orange was sweet, hydrating, refreshing, enormous, and delicious. It was one shade paler than a traffic cone, with a palm-filling heft. It was perfect, a perfect example of an orange. A miracle, really, how it had just been handed to me. Where's the Beef? The Lab-Grown Meat Revolution That Wasn't, was a report written by Aaron Summers. Summers is the author of the novel, The 10-Year Affair. She lives in Beacon, New York. Next, from Harper's Magazine, 5 Stories, a work of fiction by Diane Williams, who is the founder and editor of the literary annual, Noon. Her 12th collection of short stories, I Liked Rex, will be published this month as an NYRB Classics original. The Quickening. A bit of frothy landscape greenery pointed the way to the way she intended to go, carrying her cardboard box, as she was not meant to see her husband again, nor did she want to. But she did say aloud, "I thought so. You're here." She counted 10 geese promenading on the cobbled walkway of Fifth Avenue, plus her husband, and when the geese reached the park's access point, the troop entered single file, her husband at the back of the line, managing to keep up with them. Such crude attention grabbers, the woman was thinking, as an ornate chimney piece on a dolly interrupted her line of sight. A crude attention grabber, too. She screamed, "Thief!" at the sight of a man stealing flowers out from behind an apartment house's low ornamental fence, which he handed off to his little girl. The woman, who felt she had lost her dignity by screaming, shifted the somewhat heavy box side to side within her bent arms and wished to behave better than she was able to. "He's gone," a customer at the post office reported to her, referring to the absent clerk. "He's way back there, and he'll be gone a long time. He's already been gone a long time." "Do me a favor," the woman said. "I can't wait. Tell him I said goodbye." Her progress was noted by several as she departed with her unsent parcel pressed to her breast. Her shoes are more beautiful in person. Her dress is made of a soft silk rayon fabric with a satiny finish. She wears a full crinoline petticoat that adds a delightful fullness to her skirt. Seen from the side, with her head turned toward the viewers, She appears to be a tamed domestic female type who is trying to fit in well with the spirit of her surroundings in this port city on the east side from Fifth Avenue to the East River, between 40th Street and 110th. The greatest experience. He said it was as if he had pulled himself along on all fours upon leaving. It was a miracle that he obeyed her, that the house did not catch fire when she said he must get out. He is still very much alive and living apart from her, takes vacations, knows what he likes. Actually, he had to get on all fours while visiting a cave in France. It is really not so nice to be in a cave. He had to crawl to get across ledges in order to slide down the sides of the ledges. The ground was tilted dangerously near the cave paintings, so that his legs were a tremble from his efforts not to fall into the water. In this chapter, at some point, we should seek to understand these people as if we could say to them, "We have been talking about you. Mind if we ask you a few questions?" We do know that his former wife often waits to meet a friend or a stranger, has enthusiasm for entertainment, inclines more often to monotony. She does enjoy it when the wind comes in through the windows and the screen doors, also the quality of calm, the black, blue, and gold of the night when it finally arrives. Her house, once his too, is made of brick and flint and is situated at the beginning of a broad road which runs along a canal. Something more about this house, fittingly, it has an exposed location. What else to reveal? Here are moments of a domestic lunch scene from their past that likely spotlight a statement from either one of them akin to, "Don't boss me around." They ate mayonnaise and egg sandwiches, according to Diane W., who insists on carrying out this narration. This could be a story about sexual encounters. But can't this be a story about how this James Zawatowski was once kissing his wife? How he went on devotedly with that? How he felt so unbound and breezy once upon a time long ago? How in the beginning days of the marriage, a certain man felt like a happy child, not so stressed? There was that certain man. The loss of paradise keeps happening. And his wife did sincerely look fondly at him several times while he placed a hand on her shoulder, that sort of thing. Pleasing all the world. As to part one of the story, he was surely taking pride in his type of fucking. I would have. My fucks end up being dull. But one day, to my satisfaction, I hope to figure it out and think again of the coitally gifted Erskine, who is still my measure. He knows well what to do concerning his maneuvers and the subtly timed space in between each. Let it start. Part two, midway through the meal, Erskine draped himself over a woman, his seatmate, while she tore at her piece of bread. I have heard it said that life is easy for a woman who is not afraid of a man, and she's probably the sort who hates to be left alone. They moved to the floor as he concerned himself with that little slit of an opening, the sides of which naturally swell. He does seem to waste effort, but this is Erskine, who I know is ithyphallic. As if to sharpen himself, he held on to her, which was exciting for him and for anyone. For everyone present, I think. It is a festive glass tulip dish with fluted sides. Ice cream with hot fudge was served. Also, we were free to appreciate the cheese and beer, fruits filled with ripeness, vegetables and fish, biscuits and cakes. And I can say that great gratitude and learning were the bedrock of this banquet for me. Striking feature. She often feels as pockmarked as her carpet pile, where it has been flattened by the legs of heavy tables and chairs, having once been burdened by the most intimate knowledge of her spouse. That knowledge was set in deep enough, now no more spouse. And she herself is heavy enough and can often be found snacking. Lately, she had been at dinner eating a large part of a small animal, determining shape sizes for fork-ready pieces of meat with her knife. Segments with acute angles, right angles, a scalene. You might say that's enough about her, but we are curious because she typically assumes a hands-on hip stance, as if with confidence. Nobody has captured her sense of humor, nor has she. Yet on occasion, as a follow-up to almost anything anybody says, she pinches her nose to nasally declare, "I suppose you think that's very funny." What's going on here? The Chippendale chair she lives with, the Philadelphia highboy, nothing funny about those. The tall case clock glowers. The spinet's keys look to her more like teeth that don't bite, but merely get pushed around. Her prize cornucopia leg sofa. What about that? What does she really think about that? Is it needlessly putting on airs? She aches to have something entirely gracious in mind about this stick. This was Five Stories by Diane Williams, who is the founder and editor of the literary annual Noon. Her 12th collection of short stories, I Liked Rex, will be published this month as an NYRB Classics original. That's all the time we have for Harper's Magazine this week. I'm Elizabeth Kane for Virginia Voice. Don't forget, you can listen to this program anytime on demand at virginiavoice.org.
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3: Hello, and welcome to this week's reading of the New Yorker Magazine. 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I'm Virginia Voice volunteer Anita Mergener, reading today from the August 24, 2026 issue of The New Yorker. The following article or articles may contain some sensitive language that may not be suitable for all audiences, so listener's discretion is advised. I'll begin with an article entitled "The Scientist's Children." A researcher studied a disease in the South Pacific, but his biggest experiment was on the wards he took home. By Rachel Aviv. Every weekday morning, Louis Ikabala sets up a sewing machine besides piles of sweet potatoes and firewood at the main market in Goroka, in the highlands of Papua New Guinea. Louis uses a yellow cooking oil canister for a chair. On a good day, he makes enough money from hemming sleeves and mending torn clothes to buy a bag of rice. As he waits for customers, he reads novels, copying passages that he likes into his journal. His favorite author is Fyodor Dostoevsky. He has kept a journal for the past 40 years, giving the entries headings such as "Air of Freedom, as I Recall Her, the Past," "About Weakness," and "Who Am I?" Louis often feels like the poorest man that ever lived on this planet Earth. A perfect example of a failure. He approaches strangers on the street and asks about their problems until he sees an opening to touch them emotionally. He offers advice, and then they sometimes give him a little money. One journal entry, headed "Supposed to be Somebody," described an encounter with an old friend who'd seen him aimlessly walking the streets of Goroka. The friend didn't understand why Louis wasn't doing more with his life, but "Keeping up with my diary writing," he wrote, "made him at least feel like I am someone, not too big, but someone in my own way." Louis, who is 57 years old, took up journal writing at the urging of the Nobel Prize-winning pediatrician and virologist D. Carlton Kazduszek, who he described as father of America. Kazduszek lived in Papua New Guinea while researching kuru, a fatal brain disease that existed only in the country's eastern highlands. Until the 1930s, the people there remained unknown to the outside world. Louis and his friends used to crowd around Cajusek's typewriter, their hands on his shoulders and thighs as he documented their lives, the insects they ate, their moods, the way they sang to birds. Kajdushek wrote 600,000 pages of journals, beginning when he was 13 and ending weeks before he died in 2008 at the age of 85. Louis keeps a copy of the journal in which Kajdushek recorded his birth. "When I was born, Carlton was there to bring me out into the world," Louis told me. At times, Louis feels the urge to write his story, slowly creeping toward my fingertips. After reading My Secret History, a novel by Paul Thoreau, which he'd found in a thrift shop, Louis got chills. "How I wish to write a story similar to this," he wrote. He wanted to pull all that is in mind into form. Standing over his sewing machine at the market where I visited him in May, he told me, "My story would start with childhood in a very, very remote area where an unusual scientist, a man from far, far away, came to live just next to my house. But as soon as he sits down to write, he finds himself falling asleep." As Kajusek entered villages in the highlands of Papua New Guinea in the late 50s and early 60s, people called out in a high pitch, "White man is coming! People, come, come!" The children were jubilant, he wrote in his journal, but women stayed inside, peering out of their huts. Kajusek ran a lab at the National Institutes of Health, focused on child development and diseases in what he called the few remaining societies wherein civilization and the major religions of mankind have not yet set their pattern of imprint upon the social fabric in which the child is reared. He gave lollipops to the children and collected blood and urine samples from them. He also administered antibiotics and bandaged wounds. Although the people are still current warriors and cannibals, they are well under control and very cooperative, he wrote to Joseph Schmeidel, the associate director of the NIH. 1% of the four people, a community of some 14,000 in the Eastern Highlands, were dying each year of kuru. Its name in the four language means trembling or fear. It is so astonishing an illness that clinical description can only be read with skepticism, Kajusek told Schmeidel. The four said that the disease was caused by secret attacks from sorcerers. The victims would shiver, laugh excessively, and jerk their limbs. Then they would lose the ability to stand or swallow. Most of them would die within a year. Ronald and Catherine Berndt, the first anthropologists in the four region, wondered whether the disease could be a psychosomatic reaction to contact with white people. Australian colonial officers had brought new tools, like steel knives and axes, as well as prohibitions against armed warfare and cannibalism to some villages. "Social or cultural events," Ronald Berndt wrote, "may have far-reaching effects on the human organism itself, even to the extent of interfering so drastically with it that it ceases to function." Kajusek spent part of every year in the highlands. He described it as Shangri-La, the place where he reached the heights of human happiness and learned the four language. Louis' father and uncle helped him build a house about 30 feet from Louis' family hut in Waitee, a hamlet on a mountainside more than 5,000 feet high, with clouds pooling in the valleys below. Gajusek's house had braided bamboo walls and a domed roof made of thatched kogon grass. On the wall, he taped a picture of John Enders, who had won the Nobel Prize in 1954 for his work on polio, and a print of Titian's portrait of Ranuccio Farnese, the Pope's grandson, who looks too young for his lavish new cloak. "A chief's son from my people's past," he explained to anyone who came inside. Gajusek took care of kuru patients as they died, then persuaded their family members to let him perform autopsies, rewarding them with axes, blankets, and salt. "I did it at 2 a.m. during a howling storm in a native hut by lantern light and sectioned the brain without a brain knife, he wrote Smadel after one autopsy. He performed some dissections on the same table where he ate his meals. Some people said, "We're not supposed to dig up graves. What is he doing?" Louis recalled, and others were saying, "Oh, he came to look at the disease. Let him look at it." Louis's cousin, Rebecca Terubi, whose father had assisted Gajusek with autopsies, told me, "People would ask, 'Where are the brains?' And we would say, 'Carlton put them in a little bowl and took them to America.'" Louis's uncle, Koyi, used to take brain tissue and internal organs to a colonial aid post with an airstrip. Then the body parts were frozen with liquid nitrogen and shipped to the NIH in Bethesda, Maryland. Louis and the other children followed Gajusek wherever he went, and he often photographed them. One of us would carry his film, another the camera case, and a third the tripod, and then we'd set it up, Louis said. I had never seen my face before. There were no mirrors or reflective metals in his village. And when Carlton showed us his shots, we would all be giggling at the type of faces we were carrying around. It was, "Oh, I have this kind of forehead? I have these kinds of eyes?" In one series of photographs, Louis stands on one foot and sticks out his tongue. Another boy wags his butt. A third boy cups his hands around his eyes as if he, too, is holding a camera. The children who went barefoot and shirtless tried on Kajusek's shoes and socks and examined the texture of his skin. "Me master now," one child told Kajusek while dressed in his T-shirt and shorts. The first time Louis used a pencil and paper was at the encouragement of Kajusek, who always brought writing supplies along with marbles and tennis balls when he came to Waiti and to other hamlets nearby. He collected hundreds of drawings by children in the Eastern Highlands who were holding a pencil for the first time in their lives. Having never been exposed to pictures, the children invented their own visual vocabulary. They did not initially compose human figures. Instead, they drew geometric patterns, almost as if weaving or braiding their way across the paper, Gajusek wrote. The drawings are saved at the National Library of Medicine, along with hundreds of thousands of pages of correspondence, journals, and photographs. Gajusek wrote in his journal almost every day, sometimes trailing off as he fell asleep, transcribing thoughts as they turned to dreams. In his house in Waiti, he kept books by Jean Piaget, John Locke, William Faulkner, Vladimir Nabokov, David Hume, and Henry James. "The constant fingering through the stack of books and magazines I brought here," he noticed, "has produced an aura about the word and writing which is so intense as to be bewitching." The children began demanding lessons in numbers and the alphabet. They sat on the floor of Kajusek's house, using cargo boxes as desks. "Thus I come to study the primitive and ruin it with my own sophistication," Gajusek wrote in his journal. "Damn it." When presented with blank pages, the children started drawing rows of even marks that mimicked the appearance of letters. In one drawing, a child covered a page with a sketch of a large book with lines of wavy strokes. Below it, four stick figures, arms raised, held the book aloft like a sacred offering. Louis was about 4 years old when his mother began complaining of headaches and joint pain. "When sitting up, she trembles and is unsteady," Gajusek wrote in his journal in 1972. "She claims that there's a roar like water in her ears." She became so weak that Louis's father hung a rope from a beam in their hut directly over her bed to help her pull herself up. Once Louis asked her to get him water, and she hit him with a stick for bothering her. "That's the only act I remember from the woman who gave me life," he told me. His grandmother had already died of kuru, a disease that mostly afflicted women and children. "They said we have to be fearful because kuru sorcerers were moving around the community," Louis said. The sorcerers, it was thought, targeted their victims by stealing bits of their hair, clothes, nails, or feces and wrapping them in a bundle with leaves. Then they set a spell, beat the bundle with a stick, and left it in muddy ground. As it rotted, the intended victim was supposed to simultaneously deteriorate until death. Kuru had become so prevalent that in some hamlets there were three men for every woman, For a time, the four held almost daily mass meetings to try to ban Kuru sorcery. Other illnesses were also thought to be caused by sorcery, but with a different technique. "You men are trying to wipe us out," a woman said at a meeting in 1962. A man asked, "Where will you find wives from in the future if women are completely finished?" There were calls for sorcerers to come forward and repent. In one village, men confessed their acts of sorcery and then put their hands into soapy water, promising that they would never do such things again. But when Kuru deaths continued, there were doubts that the men had told the truth, and the meetings stopped. Shirley Lindenbaum, an anthropologist working in the region with her husband in the 60s, remembers a neurologist asking, "What do adult women and children of both sexes do that adult men don't do?" She and her husband responded, "They ate the dead." Men generally abstained from human flesh because it was thought to sap their strength. But four women and children ate dead kin as a morning ritual. It was a way, as one Australian patrol officer put it, to incorporate the dead into themselves and lessen not only their sorrow, but even the idea of loss. Lindenbaum and her husband began to suspect that Kuru was somehow transmitted through cannibalism. In the final stage of the disease, people often became incontinent and developed bed sores. "I can still sense the smell," Louis said. "The human body has a distinct smell that is unbearable." His mother could not accept the idea of people caring for her as she grew increasingly helpless. One day, when she was alone in the house, she made a noose from beaten bark that she used for weaving bags. Lifting herself with the rope dangling over her head, she hanged herself from the beam. Louis recalled being beckoned from the garden. Inside the house, adults were weeping. "My father sat me on his lap, took my right hand, placed it on my heart, and told me, 'Your mother is dead,' that I will always remember." There were dozens of children in the village without mothers. "I just joined in with the group that was already suffering," Louis said. A German missionary's wife taught some of the older girls who had lost their parents how to care for the younger children, including infants. "There were just kids, about 9 or 10, and they would come to us and act like mothers," Louis said. His father quickly remarried and had children with his new wife. Louis forgot what his mother looked like, but people told him that he carried her face. Of her suicide, he wrote in his journal, "I have forgiven her for the courage she took." The researchers who came to partake in the Kuru saga took not only the brains of the deceased Kuru victims, Louis wrote years later, they even took the living children. His uncle, Mbajinta O, was the first of 16 children from the highlands whom Carlton Gajusek brought home to the United States. Before Carlton, he had never in his life written a word, Louis said, of Mbajinta O. I think this was a study that Carlton took to understand the functions of the mind. The project was not conceived formally, but Gajusek wrote declarations documenting the transfer of guardianship on Department of Health and Human Services letterhead and had colleagues in his lab serve as witnesses before a notary. A section of his CV titled "Children, Adopted from Melanesia and Micronesia," listed 36 children whom he raised in the U.S. from the 60s through the 90s. Judith Farquhar, a professor of anthropology at the University of Chicago who had begun her career working in Gajusek's lab at the NIH, said that one of her responsibilities there was to occasionally take the children grocery shopping and to medical appointments and to handle paperwork for their school registration and vaccines. She felt that she was assisting with a noble experiment, though she added, "It was nothing like a systematic experiment where you'd have a hypothesis and try to prove it." Gajusek framed his project in philanthropic as well as anthropological terms. He was studying orchids of human culture, fragile and soon to be extinct, but revealing man and his condition as it may never be seen again. Gajusek selected Mbajinta O, he explained in a legal declaration, because he seemed the most intelligent and adaptable to civilized society. Mbaginta Oo came from the Anga people, then known as the Kukukukuku, who lived in a more remote region than the four, surrounded by uninhabited forest and steep mountains. In a college essay that Mbaginta Oo wrote years later, edited by Kajusek, he described the first rite of his initiation into manhood. Awakened by bamboo flutes, he and the other boys, some as young as seven, began saying goodbye to the women in their family, whom they wouldn't see again until they grew up. During the next 3 days, they were struck on the back with sticks, held animal hearts in their mouths, and went to a stream where a blade of kogan grass was stuck up their noses until they bled into the water. On the second day, Mbaginta Oo wrote, the young novices must suck the penises of the older initiated men in order to grow up fast. This homosexual act was to remain a secret of the men, and if it was told to the women, the teller would be killed. Versions of this initiation practice, which was largely abandoned by the 90s, have been described by anthropologists studying the community. I have found here in the Western Kukukukuku, and I believe that in the past at least, it was true for the entire Kukukukuku, a culture in which pederasty or pedophilia has been institutionalized, Gajusek speculated, in a journal that was typed up by his staff, printed by the NIH, and distributed to hundreds of his colleagues. Not long after his initiation, Mbaginta Oo ran away from the Anga people. Both of his parents had died. He began living among the four, under the care of Louis's grandfather, calling Louis's mother his sister. It was there that he encountered Gajusek. He was first white man ever met, he wrote later. He thought me his Western world and confused me in my bush life. With permission from the Australian colonial government, which controlled Papua New Guinea, Gajusek and Mbaginta Oo left the country together in 1963, making a stop in Guam on the way to visit an NIH lab. Mbaginta Oo didn't know his age, but Gajusek guessed that he was 11. In the hallway, they passed a morgue where a white corpse was being loaded into a coffin. Mbaginta Oo stopped short at the sight of the body and beheld it in such amazement that I too was amazed, Gajusek wrote in his journal. Gajusek asked what was wrong, and Mbaginta Oo responded, white man, am I die too? The white man, he died too? It was only then, confronted with the corpse, Gajusek wrote, that Mbaginta Oo could suddenly grasp the fact that I too belong to a race of mortals. In America, they were greeted at the airport by Gajusek's friend, Joseph Wegstein, a prominent computer scientist at the National Bureau of Standards. He was dressed like a boy fresh from a British colonial office, but instead of stepping out of British colonial history, he was stepping across 10,000 years of time, Wegstein wrote in a school recommendation. At the airport, Wegstein continued, Mbaginta Oo would not say anything but hello, yes, and no. In a letter, François Jacob, a French biologist who'd won the Nobel Prize in 1965, wrote that Gajusek had wanted to see whether this boy living in the wild forest could be accustomed to the modern and sophisticated life. Mbaginta Oo enrolled as a sixth grader at Georgetown Day School. Wegstein tutored him in math 3 times a week. His insecurity and anxiety directs him to hard work and quiet withdrawal and diligent attempts to help, to accomplish much, to please, Gajusek wrote. Wegstein, who didn't have his own family, prepared meals for Mbaginta Oo, bought him clothes, took him sailing, and kept a journal of their time together when Gajusek was away. After 3 months in the U.S., Mbaginta Oo went to Gajusek to see the Andrei Tarkovsky film My Name is Ivan, about a 12-year-old orphan who works as a scout during the Second World War and is visited by dreams of his childhood. Mbaginta O soon decided that he would adopt a new name, easier for Americans to pronounce, and from now on he would be called Ivan. Ivan learned rapidly for the first year and then seemed to plateau. One of his tutors suggested to Gajusek in Ivan's presence that he simply might lack the intelligence and ability to learn more. Gajusek felt that, he wrote in his journal, Ivan partly understood the tutor's words because he immediately became repressed and tongue-tied. After the conversation, Gajusek drove down the highway sobbing. I pale at the thought of Ivan's fortune, he wrote. I foresee real tragedy in it for us both. Addressing Ivan in his journal, Gajusek wrote, Even your schoolmates rebelled at seeing you as a guinea pig. Ivan seemed to understand that he had held more power when he was small. After he began to get acne, Gajusek wrote that Ivan cuddled up to me and coyly whimpered that he does not want to grow up, that he wants to stay a little boy. He is seriously hurt if I refer to him as an older boy, a young man. Gajusek felt interestingly

after he began to get acne, Gajicek wrote that Ivan cuddled up to me and coyly whimpered that he does not want to grow up, that he wants to stay a little boy. He is seriously hurt if I refer to him as an older boy, a young man. Gajicek felt interestingly oppressed by the depth of Ivan's needs, his clueless pouts and hurt expressions. Once, Gajicek became annoyed that Ivan, studying for a literature exam, hadn't selected the books that he'd recommended. I thus exploded, struck him several times, and rammed home the truth that he is not graded in his school, and it is not the legitimate eighth grader he assumes himself to be, Gajicek wrote. Another time, when Ivan resisted doing his schoolwork, Gajicek told him that he was ready to give up and send him back home. He cried so intensely and so pitifully, so completely overcome, and with such body-racking sobs that I could not stop him, Gajicek wrote. He so lifelessly and wretchedly pleaded and sobbed, only getting out, "No, Carlton, no, Carlton, please, please, please, Carlton, no, Carlton, please." After another fight, Ivan ran off at night, and Gajicek was so frantic with guilt, he wrote, that at 4:30 a.m. he walked quietly around the house, inspecting the branches of the big trees to see if Ivan was not hanging from one. One night, Gajicek took Ivan to see the Japanese film Kwaidan, a rendering of four supernatural fables. At a restaurant after the screening, Ivan told Gajicek that he had been seeing people who reminded him of the ghosts in the films. He was clearly frightened and disturbed and said this spontaneously, complaining that these were not dreams but occurred as visions in the daytime at his desk, Gajicek wrote. Gajicek panicked, fearing that the whole experiment might suddenly disintegrate. The dreadful specter of Mbagintao hallucinating and having delusions and progressing to fully demented schizophrenia, he wrote, loomed before me with all its implications, all my terrible responsibility. Ivan had confided that in his visions he saw apparitions who were changing physically, growing ugly and old. Frozen organs from people who had died of Kuru were continually shipped to Bethesda. 5 sets of eyes, 75 brain specimens. How strange to fondle the brain of the infant I so well remember, Gajicek wrote after the tissues of a one-year-old arrived. Ivan worked in the lab, both as a volunteer and later on the NIH's payroll, and held primates as they were injected with the extracts of Kuru victims. Gajicek had come to the idea of injecting animals after a veterinary pathologist noticed that the brains of Kuru patients resembled those of sheep with scrappy, a fatal neurological disease transmitted through exposure to infected tissues. Gajicek decided to test whether Kuru could be infectious too, a compelling possibility given the four's mortuary rituals. In 1963, Gajicek's colleague, Michael Alpers, an Australian, had performed an autopsy on a young child named Kijia. Alpers described her as a wonderful young girl who, as her illness progressed, spoke softly and shyly, eventually only grunting. Liquefied parts of Kijia's brain were put into a chimpanzee named Daisy. Within 2 years, Daisy became apathetic, and soon her body trembled. Then she began huddling, almost catatonic, on a shelf in her cage. 2 other injected chimpanzees developed similar symptoms. "Do you think they look as though they had Kuru?" Gajicek, who was in Papua New Guinea, asked Ivan in a letter in 1965. Gajicek and his colleagues concluded that Kuru had been transmitted to the chimpanzees, and in a paper for the New England Journal of Medicine, they announced the discovery of an infectious disease whose behavior could not be explained by existing models of contagion. Kuru had none of the typical signs of infection, such as fever or immune response, and it defied the expectation that sickness would follow soon after exposure. The research suggested that the boundaries of infectious disease had been conceived too narrowly and prompted scientists to reassess how they approached other degenerative illnesses. A 2013 paper in Pathogens called The Discovery one of the greatest contributions to biology.

0: medical sciences of the 20th century. The Kourou experiments, which won Gajusek the Nobel Prize in 1976, put him in a position in which people around him rarely said no. The more brains he acquired, the historian Warwick Anderson wrote, the more opportunities he had to build relationships with other scientists, to make them indebted to him. During Ivan's first 7 years in the U.S., Gajusek adopted five more children from Faiz, an island in Micronesia with fewer than 300 people, and from Ulithi, a nearby coral atoll, both places where he had gone to do medical research. Ivan didn't understand why Gajusek kept bringing new children home. "It is disappointing me because you never told me about them," he wrote him, adding, "However, it's nice of you to bring them here and now so that they can replace me." By the time Gajusek brought his fifth child home, Ivan was at Swarthmore College, where he had been admitted after several of Gajusek's friends wrote letters urging his acceptance. At the end of the first semester, a dean called Gajusek and told him that Ivan could not continue. "The game is up," Gajusek wrote. "It is their hope, now that our game of playing with the savage is over, that he will happily become a savage once again to relieve them of all moral responsibilities, and me too." Ivan returned to Papua New Guinea, enrolled in college, and then dropped out. "I know my life is crazy, and I just don't know how to communicate with anybody," Ivan wrote Gajusek. "I am very scared about my future life. I do not know what want to become." Undeterred, Gajusek took home a second child from Papua New Guinea half a year later. The German missionary who had settled in the highlands had started a Lutheran school, and Gajusek asked him to find a good candidate among the students. "It would probably be advisable if his age was just 12 or under," he wrote in a letter. "This would have the added advantage of half fare on the airlines and would further permit me to even contemplate bringing two." Gajusek eventually drew up a list of 8 students and then decided on the youngest child, a 12-year-old boy. In Tok Pisin, the country's main language, the boy wrote to his parents seeking permission. "A young master said he wants to take me to America," he wrote. "He is not taking me to go for nothing. He wants to take me there, and he wants me to go to the big school of the white men." In the 70s, in the wake of the Tuskegee scandal, a 40-year experiment in which hundreds of black men with syphilis were studied without their knowledge and denied treatment, scientists began adhering to new regulations to protect human research subjects. But those rules didn't apply to Gajusek's children because he had incorporated them into his family. "How stupid I feel, and how unable to reply, when people start to tell me how generous and how altruistic and how fine it is of me to bring the boys to America for education," Gajusek wrote in his journal. "I feel far more comfortable with those who worried, asked me for my real motives and my real purpose." In 1975, the year that Papua New Guinea gained independence from Australia, Louis joined the second class of 4 children to attend a new government school in Barossa, a former colonial aid post, a day's walk from his village. "Before the lessons began," he said, "we went out into the bush, chopped wood, brought it back, and made chairs." Gajusek had given Louis a copy of Webster's Dictionary as a gift, and in his free time, Louis studied it. Some words he found perplexing, like obliged. It didn't sound the way he thought it should. As colonial administrators and missionaries had penetrated the highlands, the practice of cannibalism had ended and Kourou had begun to recede. When new cases emerged, it was in people who had been exposed to the disease years before. "The scientists never cured anybody," Louis told me. "The only remedy they could find was telling people, you have to change your life." He associated the end of the epidemic with the coming of churches and schools. In 1981, Louis was sitting in class when the headmaster of his school called his name on a megaphone. He and his desk mate, Iggy, were to report to the school office. Gajusek was waiting there to take them to the U.S. The headmaster had been reluctant to release them, but I finally talked him into letting them go since I was now their legal guardian, Gajusek wrote in his journal. 2 days earlier, Louis's uncle and Iggy's parents had given their consent. Two other four children were also joining them. One, an 11-year-old named Susanna, recalled crying when she learned where she was headed. Carlton said, "I will take you now," so I began to cry more, and so my mother said, "Stop crying," so I shut my mouth. In his journal, Gajusek described her as trickier than I expected. Louis did not consider whether he wanted to leave. "He just picked us out of the room and we were confused," he said. America was a country where no one could go except through some kind of miracle. He had only a few minutes to gather his belongings in a cloth sack. The Webster Dictionary was too heavy to take, so he slipped it under a friend's mattress as a gift. Louis's cousin, Rebecca, whose family he boarded with in Perosa during the school year, said, "I looked around and I didn't see him, and I said, 'Louis, where is Louis?' A classmate told her, 'He's fully gone. It was just that white man.'" Gajusek drove Louis and the other children to Goroka, where Ivan now lived. They spent the night at Ivan's house. "We were Carlton's new birds," Louis said. Ivan was married with two children and worked as the curator of a small museum that collected artifacts from the Eastern Highlands, like masks and shields. He was skeptical of Gajusek's plan. "I and my wife are really discouraging about you for taking too many new boys," he had written Gajusek 5 months earlier. "We would like to know how much are you going to get benefits from all these boys?" Ivan's daughter, Louisa, told me that her father had never spoken about his past. All she knew was that he'd been educated in the U.S. "My father doesn't tell a story about where he came from, where he went. He doesn't tell a story about anything," she said. When Louisa asked her father about his time in the U.S., he told her, "Just forget it." Ivan took the children to the airport in Goroka and tried to give Louis some advice about adjusting to the U.S., but Louis doesn't remember his words except that his grammar was corrupted. Louis felt sorry that Ivan hadn't learned to speak English better. On the planes that took him across the world, Louis vomited much of the way. Louis and the three other children moved into Prospect Hill, a dilapidated 18th century estate in Frederick, Maryland. Five of Gajusek's boys were already living there. The house, which sat on 6 acres of land, had 8 fireplaces, a gazebo, a volleyball court, and a swimming pool with a diving board, and was surrounded by hyacinths, wisteria, and cherry trees. There were no immediate neighbors and no telephone. Gajusek described the living conditions as haughty isolation. On Louis's first day, Gajusek gave the new children a tour of the NIH. "We were in a jungle of foreigners," Louis recalled. The next day, Louis started 8th grade at a local public school. Wegstein, the computer scientist who had helped raise the first generation of boys, had developed Alzheimer's. A pediatric hematologist from China named Cheng Ting Chin, who worked in Gajusek's lab, moved into Prospect Hill. She asked Gajusek to marry her, but in a letter he told her that he needed to be free of binding personal ties and commitments except to my kids, who are all prepubertal when I pick them, and even with them. He added, "I want them as adults to reduce me to a memory alone." "The people he really loved," he wrote in his journal, "were the small fish whom I can handle, play with, behold with love, and wonder, and return to the sea." At the dinner table, Gajusek sometimes read literature aloud for up to 2 hours. He had a standard list of authors that he pressed on his children: James Joyce, Ernest Hemingway, Maxim Gorky, André Gide, D.H. Lawrence. "Read and read and even take notes, or at least keep a list of titles and authors and any comments you can make," he wrote to one boy. He gave the children journals and then spent up to an hour at night correcting their entries. He compared himself to Lorenzo de' Medici, the 15th century Florentine patron looking for his Michelangelo. At 10:58 p.m., Gajicek gave me this notebook, Louis wrote one night, in a green cloth journal stamped with a Federal Supply Service stock number. He began entries the same way Gajicek did, with the date, the time of day, and his location. I was dreaming today that this notebook would be the most important book in the future in the history of Louis, he wrote, adding, I don't know what my wife and children will say if I give them this paper. Some entries read like an anthropological account of suburban American adolescence. On his first day of school in 1984, George Orwell's year, Louis noted, he observed, everyone said to me, Happy New Year. And they also asked me what I got for Christmas presents, and also asked me about how my holiday was. It was working good for me. He internalized the frame through which Gajicek saw his life. After a fight with Gajicek about chores, he wrote, savages, savages, savages. Louis can't remember if Gajicek was saying that word or if he had just used parentheses because he was imagining Gajicek's thoughts. Carlton slapped me on my chin a couple of times, so I walked outside to the trash area and made a big fire and slept in the charcoal. Louis wrote one after another fight over who would do the dishes. The next day, Louis kept to himself, looking through books about Papua New Guinea. One book, A Student in Nascent Literacy, comprised letters from his uncle Koi, who had been one of Gajicek's most loyal helpers, traveling with him and carrying his equipment. Louis considered Koi the first person in Waiti to become literate. Koi's letters, composed when he was in his early teens, read like speeches that had been recorded. You listen to my message, the letters often began, as if Koi were standing up to make an announcement at a gathering. He listed people who had died of Kuru, expressed how much he missed Ivan, and asked for supplies, ballpoint pens, books, a blanket, a guitar. He ended the notes by saying, I am Koi, and that is all. My short message is over. Louis showed the letters to the other children, and they laughed at Koi's simple writing. We took it as a joke, Louis said, but he felt new respect for his uncle's metamorphosis. He was learning to create a message out of thoughts, he said. That night, Louis dreamed that he was back in his village hunting, but he couldn't find any animals in the forest to kill. When he returned home, hungry, he wrote, My father chased us and told us that a man who goes hunting doesn't come home without anything. The next day, Louis had a similar daydream, but this time the disapproving patriarch was Gajicek. After going to a store to buy cassettes, he wrote, I walked back home slowly and dreamed that I was a very primitive boy hiding in a cave after I saw Carlton. Louis got D's in algebra and woodshop, and his head almost burnt down when he had to stand up in his U.S. history class and read aloud his paper about the War of 1812. Boy, do I need help very much, he wrote in his journal. But Gajicek was often traveling or busy with work. There were nights when no adult was at home. He and the other boys poured whiskey in their coffee in the morning to keep warm as they walked to school. After Gajicek stormed off one evening, angry that Louis was being too noisy and hadn't done the laundry, Louis wrote, Good luck, Carlton, wherever you are out having a nice meal and maybe a glass of champagne, but remember, we depend on you. In his journal, Gajicek sometimes described sleeping in the same bed naked with his children, specifically the younger boys. Louis said that Gajicek commented on the growth of his penis and testicles and encouraged him to masturbate. Louis couldn't categorize what Gajicek was doing. I just kept shut, he told me. I could pretend that I was home in the bush. His earliest memories of Gajicek in Waiti also involved sexualized lessons. He would take us to a safe place where we would feel free and then ask us, What's the name of this thing? Louis said. He would ask about certain plants, the hands, the feet, the genitals. He would grab our balls and say, What do you call this? Colonizers and anthropologists, too, often described foreign lands in erotic terms, as not quite real places where they fell in love with people's differences, as well as their newfound freedom and power. I run from my work, my associates, my patterned life to find myself, a self growing fierce and strange, Gajasek wrote. The scholar Anne McClintock likened the tropics to a magic lantern of the mind onto which Europe projected its forbidden sexual desires. But Gajasek made these fantasies portable. When he brought the children home, he continued to imagine that an attraction to boys, he recognized that his sexuality made him an aberrant individual of our species, could be indulged without harm. Gideon Waiwaimi, who was 10 when he came to live with Gajasek, said that Gajasek would give him a medical exam a few times a year and squeeze his testicles for a length of time that surprised him. I just thought that was part of the examination process, Gideon told me. So I thought, we will just flow with it. His roommate, who was older, advised him to stay away from the old man. Gideon said that when Gajasek would pat the private parts of other boys, we would make fun of it, like, oh, I saw what the old man did to you. He felt that being touched by Gajasek was part of the package of coming to America. Gajasek often invited a dozen guests for dinner. We cooked and prepared everything like a restaurant for them, Louis said. Gajasek kept a guest book that was signed by people who visited his house, including the mayor of Frederick, the First Lady of Jamaica, Benoit Mandelbrot, the mathematician who coined the term fractal, Ho Wang Li, who discovered the Hantan virus, and Göran K. Hansen, who was part of the Nobel Assembly for more than two decades and eventually became its secretary. As a Nobel laureate, Gajasek was entitled to nominate other doctors and scientists for the prize, and visitors jockeyed to be on the list, as Gajasek put it. At the end of the meals, Louis said, we'd ask if we could make them coffee or get them ice cream. Ephraim Katzir, a biophysicist and the fourth president of Israel, wrote Gajasek in a letter, it was wonderful to see how you succeeded in transforming your kids into a cooperative children's society. Gajasek was frequently invited to international medical conferences, and sometimes he took the children with him. On a trip to Italy, where he gave three lectures, he and Louis both wrote down the make of the vehicle they rented, the time they checked into their hotel, the straits they crossed in a ferry, the people who drove them, and the views from the windows in almost identical terms. Not all of Gajasek's children took to their diaries with enthusiasm. My feeling was very questionable, a boy from Tobi, a Micronesian island less than a mile long, wrote. I was not trying to remember anything. Louis and the other Highland boys sometimes attended Gajasek's lectures about Kuru, and Louis sensed that their presence gave him more credibility. The children of mothers who died of Kuru were at risk of developing the disease too, since they had often taken part in mortuary feasts together. It could already be in my system, Louis said, so they would just do a study on me. And it would be a good study, because instead of those studies they did on the chimpanzees, they will have a real specimen in Washington. During Louis' third year in the U.S., Gajasek read Henry James's first two novels, Roderick Hudson and Watch and Ward. Both novels are about would-be benefactors who are basically sexually crippled, gifted persons, Gajasek observed. He was struck by James's insight about the sense of undeserved obligation and imprisonment or slavery or mind-washing in youth drawn into a benefactor's orbit. He copied several lines from Roderick Hudson into his journal. May I learn ever better to produce freedom in adolescence and not bondage in all the kids I touch, he wrote. During high school, Louis mostly disappeared from Gajasek's journals. He appeared largely in lists of boys, going to a museum, playing soccer, navigating jet lag, obtaining college brochures, talking to Gajasek as they drive 60 miles per hour on the New Jersey Turnpike about people dying from Kuru at home. The children dissolve into a collective. We, the lads of the Pacific, our island very wide, one boy wrote in a poem. When the doctor came to visit, we followed for the ride. Gadishuk often wrote about the ways in which relationships of long standing slowly fall apart and disintegrate from neglect or directly destructive action, adding, "This fascinates me, and since I am increasingly a part of such alienations, I look at them in awe." He noted, "It remains, as always, the denouement that are the problem." Louis became one such source of trouble. In the fall of 1986, he went to Paul Smith's College in upstate New York, where he remembers being among only a handful of students who weren't white. He drank heavily and didn't do his homework. After a year, he flunked out. He told Gadishuk, "I cannot stay around this place anymore. I just want to go home." Gadishuk, who recognized that Louis's year in college had injured his ego, bought him a ticket to Papua New Guinea. The night before his departure, Louis's friends threw a party at a park, and he stayed up all night, drinking. When Gadishuk saw him early the next morning, he wrote, "Louis was in tears and at times near to rage in inebriated disequilibrium, crying that I avoided him and never talked with him." A few hours later, Gadishuk took him to the airport and waved at him from the departure lounge as Louis cried. "I am very glad that he is off," Gadishuk wrote. That same day, Gadishuk's newest ward, Daniel, arrived from Micronesia. He was 9 years old, the son of a man who had been one of the first generation of boys from Micronesia to come to the U.S. "I am in love with Daniel," Gadishuk wrote 2 days after Louis left. "He is a wonderful, bright, and alert, and non-demanding small boy." Louis returned to Papua New Guinea feeling as if he had nothing to show for himself except for a raw body. He stayed at Ivan's house in Goroka and worked at a store that sold food and tools. He didn't want to talk about his time in the U.S. "The explanations we use in English are different from the native tongue," he said. "In the native tongue, you have to collaborate with many, many words, and it could fall into a heap of words, and still, I cannot break it down." Louis was disoriented by how much had changed in the years that he was gone. "As in the States, money is becoming everything here in Papua New Guinea," he wrote to Gadishuk. He remembered an egalitarian way of living, but he discovered that Wantoks, a Tok Pisin word meaning one talk, or people who speak the same language, no longer gives away garden foods for nothing as it was in the old days. The following is an insert that appears in the article at this point. St. Paul. "All my friends have their gods and their heavens and their plans on how to get there. They forfeit sex for Lent, pork for life. They light incense. They light candles. They offer fruit to the dead. Is this the right time to confess that once I bit a boy for calling me a Buddhist? Never mind I was six and did not know what Buddhist meant. Never mind we were inside a Buddhist temple. For so long I thought God was played by a rotating cast of my dead. For so long God was a boy with a ring of keys on his belt loop. I never had as much faith as I did then, but I never talked to God as much as I do now. Now that my want is just the want of birds. At some point, someone invited me to Easter, then to Cedar, then to Eid, and for a night I talked to Andrew's God, and for a night I talked to Sam's God. I talked to Saf's God. I was a wick lit by any God that wandered by, an appetite primed for the miracle of others. And then Paul got sick, and then got better, and I said, 'Thank you, thank you.' Paul and I are from a city first named after a bootlegger and then renamed after a saint, and when he died, I caught a flight to a city only he knew, where the humidity flattened the pleats I'd ironed into my pants. All my life, I've bibled by humiliation, made saints of boys in bad lighting, never considered heaven, only good weather. But since all my dead have been called home by different gods, I know they're not, like I imagined, all waiting in the same place for me. For so long, I thought I could get through by throwing my faith in the general direction of any pulpit. Thank you, friends, for showing me your gods, and thank you, gods, for showing me my friends. But the heaven I choose is a heaven I can leave. That is the end of the insert. Louis' deskmate from the Highlands, Iggy, had come back to Papua New Guinea with an American college degree, and he had found a job in government. But most of the other Highland boys returned naked, as Louis' cousin Rebecca put it. One boy ended up settling in the U.S. Sina Anwa, who had gone to America a year before Louis, had also failed out of college and returned to his village. I was ashamed to present myself before my family at home, Sina told me. Gajersek had given him and his siblings the map of life, he said, but most of them didn't find the gate to that land. A few of Louis' classmates who had stayed in the Highlands became police officers, health professionals, and teachers, and Louis felt that his prospects would have been better if he'd never left for the U.S. He decided to go back to school at the Divine Word Institute on the north coast of Papua New Guinea. Gajersek paid the school fees. But Louis was still drinking, and after a year, his grades weren't high enough to continue. I guess I am just a born failure or loser, he wrote Gajersek. I thank you very much for your efforts in trying to get me back on track, but I just couldn't. He moved home to Waiti. In his journal, he called it the back page. He married a cousin, but Waiti was different than he remembered. Today, you could hardly hear a human sound of children playing or people chanting or singing, he told Gajersek. Several families had moved to other villages or coastal areas. The center of Waiti had been taken over by wild grass. Louis occasionally traveled 2 days from Waiti to Goroka so that he could buy books from a thrift shop. I laugh at myself, he told me. Who do I think I am? What am I trying to prove? He carried the books home in a military backpack. As he passed people on the road, he said they'd call out mockingly, "Where is that soldier man going?" He understood that what they meant was, "You were in America, and now you are unemployed?" The best thing for me to do was just to listen and walk on, because I cannot disagree with these people, he told me. In his journal, he wrote, "I am doing nothing but planning a plan for a plan to carry out a plan. Plan, plan, plan, plan, plan, plan." Louis was on the verge of declaring himself unfit to live up to his society, he told Gajersek in a letter. But he added, my biggest hope and dream that I always think of is writing. He asked Gajersek to send him pens and pads of paper and to share the titles of books that have something to do with social aspects of human life. Louis wrote, just give me a name and I will take them up. Sometimes, when the weather was dry, he spent nights in the forest in order to catch birds of paradise, known for their extravagant jewel-like feathers, which he sold. He made a hut there with a leaf roof, and when he heard the sound of flapping wings, he shot at the birds with arrows he'd made from umbrella spokes. As he waited in the hut, he said, I made a hole in the forest so the light shined in, and started writing. I put my mind to the pages of my journal, explaining myself to myself. By the 90s, Gajersek's lab had infected hundreds of animals with neurological diseases that resembled kuru. It had gradually become clear that the infectious agent in kuru and similar neurodegenerative diseases, such as Creutzfeldt-Jakob disease and fatal familial insomnia, was a misfolded protein called a prion, a word coined by Stanley Prusiner, a neurologist at the University of California, San Francisco, who in 1997 won a Nobel Prize for his discovery. Prusiner had studied kuru, and after a visit to the Highlands in 1980, he had brought Sena Anua to the U.S. as a favor to Gajersek. Sena was 9. Stan says he is amply rewarded by the experience of bringing him to his first elevator, first hotel, first zoo, first restaurant, Gajersek wrote in his journal. Mark Godek, a fellow in Gajersek's lab, said that when he saw Gajersek at the NIH, he was usually surrounded by a half dozen boys, some of whom looked no more than 9 or 10. Godek decided to read through Gajicek's journals from the 50s, 60s, and 70s, which were stacked on a shelf. They were right there, up above my desk, he told me. He was shocked by the number of prepubescent children who Gajicek seemed to think had been flirting with or seducing him. Unfortunately, that is all the time that we have available for this week's reading of the New Yorker magazine. I'm sorry I was not able to finish the article. The New Yorker airs every Saturday at 12:30 p.m., every Sunday at 4 a.m., and is also available anytime on demand at virginiavoice.org. I'm Anita Mergener for the Virginia Voice, and this reading of the New Yorker was brought to you through the generous support of Magster.com.
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3: We're reading The Boston Girl by Anita Diamant, read by Linda Lavin. 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
4: For our second date, Harold took me to a Charlie Chaplin picture. I loved Chaplin, but Harold seemed bored, and after a few minutes, he kissed me, and then, well, he got fresh. I told him to stop it. When we left the movie, he asked if I was afraid of him. I tried to make a joke out of it. Should I be? He chucked me under the chin. What do you think? It was still early, so we walked along Washington Street with all the other couples that were strolling along arm in arm. Harold said that on one of his walks around the city, he had found a wood carving that looked exactly like the ships his family built. It's on the door of a bank, so nobody notices it, he said. It's one of my favorite things in Boston. How about if I show it to my favorite Boston girl? We left the crowds and walked to a street where all the big banks and lawyers' offices were. In the daytime, it was crowded and noisy, but at night, it was like a cemetery. I got a little nervous. Harold knew a lot about the decorations on the sides of the buildings, what they stood for and when they were made. Then he stopped. Here we are. The door he wanted to show me was at the end of a long entryway where it was so dark I couldn't see the carving at all. Harold took my hand, ran it over the outlines of the boats and the water, and of course we started kissing. Like I said, Harold was really a good kisser, and by then I was really getting the hang of it, so I closed my eyes and stopped thinking. But then he started getting rough. He bit my ear and pawed at my chest, and when I tried to push him away, he pinned me against the wall. The next thing I knew, he had his leg between mine and was pumping against me hard with his mouth clamped over mine so I couldn't tell him to stop. I could hardly breathe. It didn't last long. When he pulled away, he kissed my cheeks and my forehead, sweet as could be. Then he sort of growled. Now I bet you'd like me to say that I love you. Not very nice, is it? Not the kind of thing you tell your granddaughter. I don't think I ever told anyone about that particular experience. Who was I going to tell? Philomena would say not to see him again, and I didn't want to hear that. I thought I was in love. I must have mentioned something about where I worked because that's where Harold sent the letter. It started darling and was full of compliments. I was wonderful, I was smart, pretty, a good sport, and modern. He said he'd never met anyone like me, a real city girl, but not hard. There was even a little pressed flower in the envelope. He said he was going to Washington, D.C. for a few days, but I should pick a time and place for our next date, and he would be there or die trying. I thought that was very gallant. I wrote back for him to meet me at 9 o'clock in the morning on the State House steps on the Thursday that was Thanksgiving. I had the day off to help Celia, but I could still get to her house in plenty of time. And since it would be broad daylight, I wouldn't have to worry about him getting fresh. I went a few minutes early, but Harold was already there, waiting for me with a rose. It was the first time I'd ever seen him in the daytime, and I was swept off my feet all over again. The brass buttons on his coat were gleaming, and the sun made his black hair shine. He had grown a little mustache, which made him look dashing and older. "You look so handsome," I said. He laughed. "For that, you're getting breakfast at the Parker House." I knew all about the Parker House. I asked if we could get some of their rolls. He said I was adorable. "I don't think they let you out unless you eat one of those things." There were oriental rugs and a big chandelier in the lobby, which was as quiet as a library. But the restaurant was completely different, loud and cloudy, with cigar smoke from tables full of men wearing good suits. I was the only woman in the room except for a white-haired lady who was drinking tea and reading a newspaper. A boy in a white jacket brought us coffee and a basket of those famous rolls, which were beautiful and warm. Harold told me about all the important people he had met in Washington and how pretty the monuments were. You have to see it sometime. When he finished his bacon and eggs, Harold put his hand on the inside of my knee and said, "Look at you, taking everything in with those big green eyes of yours. It's just like the night I met you." I thought to myself, now here's a girl who's on the lookout. You are free as a bird, Addie, the new woman. I tried to move my chair back and said, "How could you know all that about me from just a few dances?" "I know talent." He squeezed my thigh. "That was a real lucky night for me. But then, I'm a lucky man." Harold stopped the busboy from refilling my coffee cup and asked for the bill. "I've been assigned to the Coast Guard Commander's office. My father may have had a hand in that, but I don't care. It's a way out of that damn barrack." I told him that was wonderful. "Of course, it means I'll be moving to Washington," he said, as if he were talking about a change in the weather. "I'll ship out tomorrow." "Tomorrow?" I felt as if I'd been knocked down, like when the tide had pulled my feet out from under me at the beach. Miss Holbrook had said, "That's the undertow. A girl was dragged out to sea last month. They never found her body." Harold said, "I didn't want to tell you until everything was settled. And I've got another surprise for you." He put his arm around me and walked me to the elevator. "I got us a room so we can have a proper goodbye." That was the moment I couldn't fool myself anymore. Philomena had been right, and I had been an idiot. I said, "You think I'd go to a hotel room with you? Is that what you think of me?" A bell sounded, and an old man in a red cap opened the elevator grate. Harold leaned over me and whispered, "Don't give me that. You let me buy you fancy meals. You didn't squawk when I pawed you from one end to the other. You can't say I haven't been patient, so shut up and do as you're told." I tried to pull away from him, but he tightened his grip on my hand. "You're hurting me," I said, and not in a whisper. Harold looked around to see if anyone was listening and said, "Aw, sweetheart," to make it seem like we were having a lover's quarrel. "Now be a good girl." He pushed me into the elevator, but I said, "Let me go," loud enough so the elevator man said, "What's going on?" Harold had murder on his face. "Do you know what that room cost me, you little sheeny bitch?" When he reached for the grate, I bit him. I really sank my teeth into his hand. He howled and made a fist. I started screaming, "Don't hit me, don't hit me." When Harold saw the bellman coming toward us, he backed away from me, turned up the collar on his coat, and started to walk across the lobby. not in any big hurry, as if he were taking a stroll through the park. I watched him, feeling like that drowned girl in the undertow. When the doorman opened the door for him and he disappeared, I realized that everyone was staring at me, and I took off in the opposite direction from the door. I was running without knowing where. I guess I was looking for another way out, but all I found was a stairway going down, so that's where I went and ended up in the basement, where I was almost hit in the face by a big tray loaded with cups and saucers. It stopped an inch from my nose, and I heard, "Jesus Christ!" It was the busboy who had poured my coffee. He put down the tray and asked what I was doing in the basement and what happened to my sailor. I started to cry. He was so nice. He said, "It's okay. I didn't think you looked like the type." I guess everyone in the restaurant thought I was a floozy, to put it nicely. I walked back to the North End as fast as I could. I kept my head down, thinking about how stupid I'd been. I like to think of myself as smarter than most girls, but I had talked myself into believing I was in love with a man who thought I was easy, who insulted me, who was ready to force me. So stupid. The thing is, I should have known what kind of man he was from when we were first on the dance floor. When Harold leaned down to tell me to meet him on the porch, I can't believe I'm saying this to you. He stuck his tongue in my ear. I was disgusted that anyone would do such a thing. But I was also thrilled, from one end to the other, if you know what I mean. But even after that night in the doorway, when I had bruises all over my back, even then I kept fooling myself. I'm still embarrassed and mad at myself. But after 70 years, I also feel sorry for the girl I used to be. She was awfully hard on herself. It was my fault. It was barely 11 o'clock when I got to Celia's house, but the kitchen was already a disaster. There were pots and dishes on every surface, and a hill of unpeeled potatoes on the table, where Celia was standing over some thick and sticky syrup that was dripping onto the floor. Jacob ran toward me, his hands and face smeared with the spill, but Celia stared at me as if she wasn't sure why I was there. And then she started to sink, as if her knees were letting go in slow motion, until she was sitting on the floor between the table and the stove. That must have been when I realized that the pool on the floor was blood, because I screamed, which scared Jacob, who started crying. Celia's hands were bleeding from cuts on her fingers and palms, all the way to her wrists. "What happened?" I said. "Does it hurt?" She didn't seem to be in pain. She smiled at me and watched me try to wrap her hands with the dishcloths as if it had nothing to do with her. Meanwhile, I was begging her to tell me what happened. She just shook her head. I tried to lift her onto the chair, but even though she was nothing but skin and bones, for some reason I couldn't budge her. I kept saying, "Celia, stand up, Celia. Please, Celia, talk to me." By then her eyes were closed, and I'm not even sure she heard me. Finally, I propped her up so she was leaning against the stove. I picked up Jacob, who was sobbing, and told Celia I was going to get help. That's when she opened her eyes and said, "I'm sorry to be so much trouble." I said, "It's okay. Stay still. I'll be right back." People were standing on the sidewalk to see what was going on with Jacob screaming, and when they saw him and me covered with blood, someone hollered, "Murder!" I tried to tell them about Celia, but they were yelling, "Call a cop! Get that kid away from her!" A policeman pushed through and said, "Hand me the boy." I told him Jacob wasn't hurt. "It's my sister. She cut herself, but I can't carry her. She needs a doctor. Hurry." He ran inside, and I stood on the stoop with Jacob, who was whimpering and shivering in my arms. I could feel the blood starting to harden between my hands and his shirt. The cop came flying out with Celia in his arms, her head folded against his chest like a sleeping baby. "Out of my way," he said, and ran to the saloon across the street. He kicked the door open and yelled, "Riley, I'm taking your beer cart." He wrapped Celia in a horse blanket and set her down on the seat beside him. When I tried to climb in back, he said, "You get the little boy someplace safe and go fetch the husband." He sounded calm, but I could see his hands were shaking. He wasn't much older than me. As he was driving away, I yelled, "Where are you taking her?" Someone behind me said, "He'll go to the Mass General on Fruit Street." Someone else said, "No, Mount Sinai's closer." "I don't think it matters. Did you see the color of her?" A woman crossed herself and said, "Poor thing." I ran home, handed Jacob to Mama, said Celia had had an accident, and I was going to get Levine. I was still covered with blood when I walked into his office, and before he could ask, I said, "Jacob is fine. Celia cut herself." "What are you saying? Where is she?" "Mount Sinai, I think. I'm not sure. A policeman took her. He told me to get Myron from school and wait for him at my house, but first I went for Papa." And I swear the lines on his face got deeper when I told him what happened. When I got back with Myron, Jacob was wrapped in a towel, his hair wet from a bath, and my mother was feeding him carrots. Papa sat across from them with a prayer book in his hands, rocking back and forth. I stood by the window to wait for Celia. I imagined the cop carrying her through the door, but now her eyes would be open. Her hands would be covered with clean white bandages. Mama would scold her for being so clumsy. Papa would take her face between his hands and kiss her forehead. And I would become the sister that Celia deserved. Celia wouldn't have let me apologize for being late. She would have said, "An accident can happen any time." Nobody could forgive like Celia. She was the only person in my family who ever kissed me. I closed my eyes and prayed, "Come home now. Come home now." The afternoon dragged on and on. Jacob fell asleep on my bed. Myron went out to the stoop and no one tried to stop him. When it started to get dark, Papa turned on the light and stood in a corner with his prayer book, while Mama stared at the door, chewing her lips and wringing her hands. I heard the neighbors whispering on the landing, and as much as I wanted to go out there and chase them away, I was afraid to leave the window. I got it into my head that I had to stay there or Celia wouldn't come home. The chatter on the other side of the door stopped, and Levine walked in, red-eyed and stooped, followed by Betty, who looked scared and lost, still carrying a cake box for Thanksgiving. Then the policeman who had taken Celia to the hospital came in. The front of his uniform was black with blood, but his arms were empty. He took off his hat and walked over to Papa. "Sir, I'm sorry to bring such terrible news. The doctor said your daughter had lost too much blood, and there was nothing they could do." "Seema!" Mama fell on her knees. "My jewel," she screamed. "She was like gold, that one, pure gold." "I'm sorry," said the policeman. "Maybe if I had gotten there sooner."
5: "It was not your fault," Papa said. "My daughter said how fast you were to help. I want to thank you." Levine leaned his forehead against the wall and cried without making a sound. Betty held on to Papa. I opened the door for the policeman, Michael Culkeen. I'll never forget his name. He said, "Can I have a minute, miss?" He led me past the neighbors, and we walked down the block until there was no one to hear us. He took off his hat again and sighed. "I feel real bad about this, but I have to ask if you saw what happened with your own eyes. The doc says I have to make a report because of the way she had those cuts across her wrists. He said it would take a while for a person to bleed like that." I said, "It wouldn't have happened at all if I'd gotten there earlier." I said, "My sister could sew the wings on a butterfly, but in the kitchen she was always cutting her fingers." I couldn't stop talking. "She was the sweetest person you'd ever meet. This is all my fault. I told him he should arrest me." Officer Culkeen sighed and said, "Don't you go blaming yourself." He had kind blue eyes and an Irish lilt that reminded me of Rose. "It was you that gave her a fighting chance." His next sigh turned into a groan. I've been on the force just a year, and I got to think it's like the priest says, God wants the good ones with him. I shouldn't have said anything. Your sister was such a little slip of a thing. Put me in mind of a cousin of mine, he said. You go back inside now. You're shaken like a leaf. Celia was buried in a cemetery in some place called Woburn, way outside the city. Levine made arrangements for the plot, the coffin, and a hearse. He paid for a car to take the family to the burial, too, but I stayed home with Myron and Jacob. I couldn't decide which was worse, watching them put Celia into the ground, or not being there to see it. Either way, I was sure there was no punishment I didn't deserve. It wouldn't have happened if I'd been there. That's what I thought about the first thing in the morning and the last thing at night. Celia would still be alive if I hadn't been with that horrible man. If I hadn't been such a fool. It was my fault. All week, neighbors and strangers walked in and out of the apartment. The men were quiet when they came for prayers before work and again in the evening. In between, women walked in and out with food and stayed to drink tea, wash dishes, and talk. They never ran out of stupid things to say. All of them had a sister or a cousin who lost a child and never got over it. Mrs. Kempinski had heard of a woman who dropped dead exactly 1 month after her son was hit by a car. Mama repeated the story of Celia's accident again and again. The plans for a big meal, the knife that slipped, the policeman, the funeral in a terribly ugly place too far away to ever visit. Then she would burst into tears and scream, ay, ay, ay, and they would have to grab her hands to keep her from tearing her hair out. They said how sorry they were, and then they raised their eyebrows behind her back. Whenever I heard my mother's version of what happened, I felt sick to my stomach. On the last day of Shiva, the men hung around afterwards, eating and drinking, talking about layoffs, the price of coal, the weather, as if it didn't make any difference that Celia was under the ground. I hated them. Betty and Levine took the boys for a walk, and Mama went to lie down on my bed late in the afternoon after the last cup was washed and put away. Papa fell asleep, sitting up on the sofa. I stood at the window without seeing the color of the sky or the people on the street. Celia was dead, and I had no right to think about anything else. I would keep her in my mind forever. I would stop going to Saturday Club and get a second job. I would give my parents every nickel like Celia used to. I would be a better person. I would be a different girl. Someone knocked on the door. Papa woke up. It must be Gilman, he said. Addie, go tell him he'll get his rent next week. But it wasn't the landlord. Rose held out a little bouquet of violets. It's from all the girls at the club, she said. Her fair skin was chapped from the wind. Gussie wore a checkered scarf wrapped all the way to her nose. Helen had a new red hat. Irene took my hand and wouldn't let go. Philomena kissed me on both cheeks. I felt like I was seeing them for the first time, and I couldn't believe how beautiful they were. Get your coat, Philomena said. We're taking you out for some fresh air. It was like waking up from a bad dream. If it hadn't been for Philomena, I don't think I would have gone out of the house after work or on weekends all that winter. She dragged me to Saturday Club a few times, but I really wasn't ready to be in a room full of happy girls, so she took me to Sunday movie matinees instead. I only wanted to see sad pictures, which meant we saw a lot of people cough themselves to death. Philomena always picked a comedy. Life is hard enough, she said. She took me to the art museum, too. It was free admission in those days. I'd never been, but Philomena knew where everything was. She knew something interesting about a lot of the paintings, and when no one was around,
4: She ran her fingers over the sculptures. She said it let her see them better. When it got to be spring, she said we should pick a week to go to Rockport Lodge. I told her I wasn't going. If it's money, I'll help, she said. When I said it wasn't the money, she said, is it Celia? The sound of her name made me flinch. I hadn't heard it in months. I think my parents were always bickering about stupid things, about nothing really, because they were afraid of saying it. Levine and I talked only about work. Celia would want you to go with me, Philomena said. Hearing her name wasn't any easier the second time, and I snapped at her. You don't know what Celia would want. Even I don't know. I never asked her how she was feeling or what her day was like. I treated her like she was a chair. She knew I felt responsible for Celia's death, and I'm almost positive that she had figured out that I was late getting to her house that day. She might have suspected that I'd been with a man, because when she asked me where I'd been the two Saturdays that I had missed club meetings, I fumbled and muttered something and probably didn't look her in the eye. Maybe she even guessed it was Harold. Philomena touched my hand and said, you know that she loved you.

She asked me where I'd been the two Saturdays that I had missed club meetings. I fumbled and muttered something and probably didn't look her in the eye. Maybe she even guessed it was Harold. Philomena touched my hand and said, "You know that she loved you and she wanted you to be happy, right? No matter what you think you did." I couldn't argue with that, so I didn't answer. "Addie, if you don't go, then I'm not going, and I'll be heartbroken. You wouldn't want that, would you?" Italians are just as good as Jews when it comes to guilt. Eventually, I gave in, and Miss Chevalier put us down for July. Levine said of course I could have a week off, and for the first time since Celia's shiva, he came to the apartment and told Mama and Papa that because I was such a good worker, he was sending me on a vacation. Whatever else he was, my brother-in-law was a mensch. I couldn't be 100% happy about going to Rockport Lodge because of its connection to Harold Weeks and what happened because of him. But it would be good to get away from the disappointment on my parents' faces whenever the door opened and it was me who walked in, and not Celia. We took the train this time, cheaper than the boat. And the minute I stepped onto the Rockport station platform, smelled the air, and felt the sun on my face, it was like waking up from a bad dream. We got to the lodge, and I loved how everything looked the same. The blue plates, the dust on the parlor chairs, the white curtains on all the windows. Mrs. Morse was just as wide as I remembered, and there was still butter on the table for every meal. Philomena and I had a room to ourselves again, which was wonderful. When we were putting our things away, this time I had extra clothes and even a valise, she said, "I want to ask you a favor." I said, "I'll think about it," as if I wouldn't have jumped off a cliff if she asked me. Miss Green had given her a letter of introduction to an artist who had a summer place nearby. "I was thinking of going tomorrow when the others are at church. She lives on Old Garden Road." That was the street with all the mansions. I said, "Try and stop me." We walked up and down the block looking for the number on the envelope until Philomena lost her nerve. "Maybe it's the wrong address," she said. "It's probably too early to call. And anyway, this woman probably went to some fancy New York art school and thinks I'm just someone who paints flowers on china plates like an old lady with no talent and nothing better to do." But I found the house. It was hard to see from the road because you had to climb down a set of steep granite steps on the bluff facing the water. It was nothing like the fancy castles on the other side of the street. It was small and covered with unpainted gray wood shingles, which you only saw on fishing shacks in those days. The door was painted bright red. Philomena called it Chinese red, and it was wide open. We could see inside all the way through to a wall made of windows, with a glass door and a little balcony that looked like it was floating over the water. The walls were bright yellow, and there were wooden beams on the ceiling that a not-too-tall man could reach up and touch. Very artistique. Philomena knocked a few times, and when nobody answered, she said, "Let's go." But I was dying to see what kind of person lived in a place like that. So I hollered, "Anybody home?" A woman answered right back, "Come in, come in, come in," like she was singing a song. I almost laughed when I saw her because she was practically a cartoon of a flapper. Her eyes were smudged with coal, and her hair was short and wet, which made her look like a seal. Her toenails were painted a weird shade of orange, and she was wearing a man's sleeveless undershirt and a pair of trousers rolled up over her knees. I thought she might be about Philomena's age. "Sorry I'm such a mess," she said. "But who are you?" I said I was Addie Baum, and this was Philomena Gallinelli. "Philomena," she said, "what a spectacular name. I'm Leslie Parker, but I'm trying to get people to call me Lulu." Philomena handed her the letter. "You met my teacher, Edith Green, in New York last summer and made her promise that I'd call on you when I was in Rockport." Leslie wrinkled her nose. "Edith Green? Can't place her.
You were talking about glaze.

0: noises. She remembered. Oh, the Lady Potter. But look at us standing around like a bunch of horses. Sit down, sit down. She waved us toward a couch and stared at us with smudgy raccoon eyes and asked me if I was a Potter, too. Philomena said no, that I was staying at the lodge with her. Did you bring her along for protection in case I was some kind of crank? And I suppose I am, but why don't you tell me all about yourselves, your work, your love life? I had never seen Philomena act so stiff or talk so formally. I work with Miss Green in the Salem Street Pottery. Miss Green is an instructor at the Museum of Fine Arts School and a published illustrator of books for children. I remember her perfectly, Leslie cried. She works in the style of William Morris, n'est-ce pas? Arts and crafts, very sweet, but I'm really crazy about African ceramics, the masks, and those figurines. Shocking, don't you think? I could almost see smoke coming out of Philomena's ears. Not that Leslie noticed. She was digging through a pile of magazines and papers on the coffee table. Thank God, she said, holding up a pack of cigarettes. Addie, dear, do you see my lighter anywhere? It was still unusual for women to smoke in those days, at least for any of the women I knew, so I asked if her family minded about the cigarettes. Leslie answered as if being an orphan was a little detail, like losing her keys. My parents died when I was a baby. My uncle has taken care of me ever since. Wonderful man and devoted to me. He'll be back next week. But it's so perfect that you're here now. Uncle Martin brought a potting wheel and a kiln a few months ago. He lost interest after 10 minutes, as usual. But the whole kit and caboodle is sitting out back. And I hope you don't mind, Philomena, dear, but would you give the studio a once-over? A friend is coming up this afternoon. Perhaps you've heard of him? Robert Morelli? He works mostly in bronze, but he mucks around with clay, too. Philomena was on her feet. I'd be glad to. It's out the side door through the kitchen to the left, Leslie said. Do you want me to show you the way? We'll find it, said Philomena. Come on, Addie. When we got outside, I said, what a character. Philomena was furious. She's horrible. Did you hear how she talked about Miss Green? Whoever heard of Leslie Parker? What a chatterbox. I thought she'd never shut up. The studio was nothing but a shed. A 10-foot square wooden box, so stuffy and dusty that we both sneezed when Philomena opened the door. She peeked into barrels of clay and looked over the tools and dried sponges. Most of these have never been used. When she took the cover off the potter's wheel, she gasped. Ah, it's brand new! She pushed the stone disc and it started spinning. Miss Green hires men to work the wheels and the kiln. I've never even touched one of these before. Leslie poked her face through the door and asked, what's the verdict? Philomena said, I'd kill for the chance to work here. Exactly whom would you kill? Leslie said. Don't answer that. Do you think this place is up to snuff? It seems fine, but you should make sure the lids on those barrels are tight. Would be a shame for all that clay to go to waste. Leslie thanked Philomena and told her to use the place all she wanted. Don't be a stranger. When we were walking back to the lodge, I said, Leslie really rubbed you the wrong way, didn't she? Don't tell me that you liked her. I waved an imaginary cigarette and tried to imitate her voice. You have to admit she was entertaining. She is so full of herself, and she has that whole house to herself while my sister is raising 5 kids in 2 rooms, not to mention all that equipment going to waste. It's not fair. So I told her to go and use the studio. Don't be a stranger. I can't think of anyone stranger than her, she said. Besides, I didn't believe a single word she said. The next day was rainy and cool, which meant we were stuck inside. Philomena said, I hope they won't make us play charades all day. She hated games. At breakfast, Miss Case came to our table and handed Philomena a thick envelope. This just arrived, she said quietly. I hope it's not bad news. We ran upstairs to open it in private, but the only thing inside was a pencil sketch of a bird. What is that supposed to be? I asked. It's a sketch of something I made yesterday when I was fooling around with a piece of clay. I meant to put it back in the barrel. Did Leslie do it? Philomena pointed at the initials in the corner. R.M. Let's go meet him, I said. We're not going to do much in this weather, and I promise to protect you from Leslie. The front door was closed, but it opened the second I knocked, as if someone had been waiting for us. He needed a shave. There was powdery white dust all over his clothes, and his hair was starting to go gray. But he was the most beautiful man I've ever seen in person. He shook Philomena's hand and said, "You must be Philomena, daughter of light, virgin martyr, protector of all innocence." He smiled a movie star smile. "Don't look so surprised. It was my grandmother's name." He took my hand next. "You must be Addie. Leslie tells me you're very deep, which means she didn't let you get a word in edgewise, so she has no idea who you are." He introduced himself as Bob Morelli and said Leslie had gone to town for burnt sienna and bread and would be back soon. "But come to the shed in the meantime. I want to show you something." The place had been aired out and every inch dusted and scrubbed. The tools were clean and laid out in a straight line, and a little sculpture of a bird, the one from the drawing, was on the window ledge, sitting on a nest made of fine clay threads. Philomena picked it up. "No eggs?" "You didn't make a papa bird," he said. "She's waiting for him." She stared at him for a moment and shrugged. "What's that?" she asked, and pointed to the wet burlap bag sitting on the pottery wheel. Morelli lifted it and said, "Just don't tell me a 6-year-old could have made it." "That's exactly what I would have said. It was a bowl, I guess, smooth and round at the bottom, but square and off-kilter on top." He ran his thumb around the edge. "It's supposed to look rustic. The Japanese don't always insist on symmetry. Sometimes they fire things so they look scorched." Philomena seemed offended. "I am not familiar with Japanese art." "Yes, you are. Some of Edith Green's lines are very Japonais, and they share a kind of serenity, I think." She said, "I think what we do is beautiful." "Of course it is," he said. "Leslie doesn't know her ass from her elbow when it comes to ceramics. She might turn out to be a decent painter someday. Not great, but good. The kid's only 20, after all. How old are you, if I may ask?" "You're not supposed to ask," she said, and then she told him she was going to be 21. Which wasn't exactly a lie. "Miss Gallinelli, unwed, 20 years old, and traipsing around on your own. He said. "That means your parents are dead, and you don't have any brothers." Philomena laughed. "I guess you really are Italian." He said, "What can I say to make you like me?" "I don't know," she said. "How old are you?" "I'm going to be 35, an old man." "Still unmarried?" "My wife and I no longer live together." Philomena closed her hand around the little clay bird and crushed it. He said, "Ouch." I wasn't sure what was going on and tried to think of something to say. Luckily, Leslie barged in with a bunch of overstuffed string bags. "The gang's all here," she said. "Bob told me I was all wet about your pottery, Philomena. How did he put it? We'll withstand the test of time." Unlike my pitiful efforts, he didn't come right out and say that, but I know what he thinks. A loaf of bread fell on the floor, and Leslie spilled a bag of peaches as she went to pick them up. "I got us some lunch," she said, "but don't get your hopes up. I'll just be opening some cans as usual." "I'll help," Philomena said. But Morelli put his hand on her elbow. "Wouldn't you like a try at the wheel?" "Come on, Addie," Leslie said. "Let's let them play in the mud. We'll make our own fun." And I did have fun. Right off, Leslie talked me into trying on a pair of pants, which is all she seemed to own. It turned out to be much more than playing dress-up. When I put them on, my whole body felt different, and I wanted to see what it could do. I took giant steps around the room and sat cross-legged and rolled around on the floor. I ended up in front of a mirror. I never wanted to take them off. And it wasn't just the physical feeling. I told Leslie it makes me want to try riding a bicycle and ice skating and all kinds of things. She asked what other kinds of things. And do you know what popped out of my mouth? I'd go to college. She asked if I wanted to be a teacher or a nurse or something like that. I said, I'm not sure what I want to do. It doesn't matter. You'll figure it out when you're there, she said, as if going to college were as easy as walking into town. When I told her I hadn't even finished high school, she said, you know the AIR school? Uncle Martin could put in a word if I asked. AIR was a girls' prep school in Boston. I doubt they'd be interested in a Jewish girl. She said, oh, dear, I thought Baum was German. Not that it matters a bit to me. I have loads of friends who are... Why, half the instructors at the Art Institute in New York are... She stopped. It wasn't polite to use the word Jew back then. So she said, there must be other places. There's Simmons College, I said. They even accept the Irish, if you can imagine. That got her back up. Don't try to pin that kind of snobbery on me. There are lots of reasons women don't go to college. If they're Irish or Hottentot or whatever, nobody gives a damn if a girl goes. In fact, it's easier not to. But that shouldn't stop someone who's prancing around in trousers and telling her innermost thoughts to a complete stranger. When Morelli and Philomena came in to wash up, she laughed at the sight of me in Leslie's pants. I said, Leslie thinks someday all women are going to wear them. Morelli said, the serious potters already do. Leslie brought out a tray with peaches, crackers, and boiled eggs, but Philomena was too excited to eat. It was so hard at first, she said. I made some colossal messes, and one of them flew off the wheel and all the way across the room. I was ready to give up, but Bob wouldn't let me. And then just like that, I got the hang of it, and he's going to fire the last little bowl I made. He said, she's a quick study. She said, he's a good teacher. They seemed more relaxed with each other. He wasn't staring at her anymore, and she couldn't stop talking about the feeling of clay spinning between her hands. Maybe I'd been wrong to think that they'd been flirting. Besides, Philomena was too smart to fall for a married man. Morelli stood up and walked to the balcony door. I'm going out for a smoke. Philomena picked at the clay under her fingernails, brushed the dust off her skirt, cleared her throat, and followed him outside. Love is in the air, said Leslie. I said, but he's married. She shrugged. The wife is crazy as a bedbug, a real nightmare. They've been separated for years, but he won't divorce her because of the little boy. Bob is the last of a dying breed, a true gentleman. I couldn't believe she was talking about adultery as if it were no big deal, as if Philomena wouldn't get her heart broken or worse. When they came inside, I said it was time we got back to the lodge. Instead of answering me, Philomena turned to Morelli, who looked at his watch and said, I have to go into town to make the telephone call I told you about. And then she said, okay, Addie, let's go. Philomena was silent on the way back, so I rattled on about what it was like wearing pants and my conversation with Leslie about college. I know you don't like her, I said, but she's not such a bad egg. When we got to the porch, Philomena stopped before we went inside and said she was going back later. And tomorrow, too. I don't need another hike through Dogtown. But the next day wasn't a hike. It was a schooner sail around Cape Ann. And we had talked about how much fun that would be. Philomena just shrugged. He's married, I said. What does that have to do with me studying with him? I wanted to shake her and tell her not to be a fool and that it was going to end badly. I wanted to say, do you think he really cares about your pottery? Why can't you see he's a wolf too, just like Harold Weeks? But all of that stayed inside my head. What I said, and it came out sounding prudish and angry, was, what are you going to tell Miss Case? Her answer was just as chilly. I am not going to miss the chance to learn from a master. It was awful. We had never talked to each other like that, so I tried to lighten things up. I waited to be the last one to leave the room to tell him thank you and to ask what he was teaching next term and if I could take it. I am flattered, he said, but he was retiring. I had taken the very last class he would ever teach. That explains my unorthodox methods, he said. I am now beyond reproach, but I would like to give you an assignment if I may. I said, yes, of course. He told me to go and see the play On Its Feet, you know, on stage, in person. He said he was sure I would understand Juliet if I saw her walking and breathing and speaking her poetry. You might even come to love her. I've seen Romeo and Juliet maybe 20 times since then. Movies, Broadway, even high school performances. Remember when I took you to see it in the Berkshires under the trees? I do love Juliet now, but every single time I understand something different about her. That's probably why Shakespeare is a genius, right? Stumbling into Mr. Boyer's class was one of the best accidents that ever happened to me. When I started teaching, I remembered how he talked to us. And you know what? If you treat every question like you've never heard it before, your students feel like you respect them, and everyone learns a lot more, including the teacher. I figure God created Margaret Sanger, too. The Saturday Club was changing. Younger girls joined, older ones married and disappeared, including Helen, who moved to Worcester, which was a real schlep in those days. Philomena was still working for Miss Green, but she had stopped coming to meetings. Gussie said that Morelli was teaching art in Boston. I don't know how she found out these things, but she did. Irene and Rose were still Saturday Club regulars and best friends from Rockport Lodge. They shared a room in the South End, and Rose got Irene a job as a switchboard operator at the telephone company where she worked. Irene always had some juicy stories about conversations she listened in on. Rose never does it, but she's too good for this earth, Irene said. If I didn't eavesdrop, I'd die of boredom. Irene always made me laugh. But one Saturday, when I was on my way to the meeting, must have been in the spring because it was light outside, I saw Irene running toward me, and I could see that something was wrong. My first thought was that Rose was sick. For such a big, strong girl, she always had a cold or a headache. But it wasn't Rose. In one breath, Irene told me that Philomena had come to their room that afternoon, pale as the moon, and asked if she could rest there for a few hours. But after a little while, she started having terrible pains in her stomach. I said, why didn't you get her sister Mimi? She'd want to know if Philomena was sick. Irene cupped her hands around my ear and whispered, she said not to go to any of them. She did something to herself so she wouldn't have a baby. I'm not sure if I ever heard anyone say the word abortion, but I knew exactly what Irene was talking about. When a woman lost a baby, there were two different ways of talking about it. The first one was sad. People would say, poor thing, and tell stories about how it happened to their cousin or their best friend who had wanted a baby for years. The other kind of lost made people frown and bite their lips. How is she? They'd whisper, sometimes like they were worried, sometimes like she was the scum of the earth. When Mrs. Tepperman down the block died after she lost a baby, there was a rumor that they wouldn't let her be buried in the Jewish cemetery as a punishment. That wasn't true, but it shows you how people thought. I said, maybe you should take her to the hospital. Do you know what they do to girls who come in like that? Irene said. She was right. I'd heard of girls being tied to the bed when a priest or a cop tried to get them to confess. And there was a story going around about a girl who ran out of the hospital, jumped off a bridge after the doctor said he was going to tell her parents. Rose said we should ask Gussie what to do, said Irene. But I worry about the mouth on her. I figured you'd want to know, and maybe you'd have an idea of something we can do for her. I said I didn't, but that my sister might. I never just showed up out of nowhere at Betty's rooming house. So when she saw me, and I must have looked pretty grim, she said, which one of them died? When I explained about Philomena, Betty said, poor thing, with tears in her eyes. I could have kissed her, and she did know what to do. She said, you know the Florence Crittenden home? There's a nurse there, Cecile or Celine, something French. I heard she helps girls in trouble. But stay away from the ladies who run the place. They don't understand about things like this. Then she said, why don't I go get the nurse? Tell me where to bring her. I did kiss her for that. Philomena was sleeping when I got to Irene and Rose's room. She was shivering and sweating, and her face was the same gray as Celia's had been when the policeman carried her down the steps. So I thought she was dying for sure. Rose was on the other bed with a rosary in her lap. She looked like a different person without a smile on her face. Irene came in with a little bundle and said she'd been to see Mimi. I told her that Miss Green twisted her ankle and asked Philomena to stay with her for a few days. She gave me some clothes for her. There wasn't much we could do except wait for Betty. Rose patted Philomena's forehead with a damp cloth, and Irene put drops of water between her lips. I held her hand. The three of us were usually big talkers, but we didn't have anything to say. Philomena cried when she woke up and saw me. I told her everything was going to be fine. A nurse was coming to help, and she had nothing to worry about. I didn't believe a word I was saying, but it seemed to calm her down. She was asleep when Christiane got there. She was French-Canadian. She looked like an angel in her white uniform. But she was all business. After she took Philomena's pulse, she had us help her to the bathroom and into the tub. Christiane handed me a pile of small cotton cloths, said I should roll them as tight as I could. She mixed something inside a hot water bottle with a tube at the bottom. Then she looked Philomena in the eye and said, try to relax, my friend. It won't take too long. Take breaths. Count to 100. Philomena's face was like a mask, staring at the ceiling as the liquid went into her and blood gushed out. Christiane praised her, said she was doing great. It didn't take too long, just as she'd said, but we were all exhausted. And Philomena, I don't think she unclenched her jaw until she fell asleep. After we got her into bed, Christiane took me, Rose, and Irene to the hall and told us we were to keep Philomena quiet, feed her soup and tea, and not to let her out of bed for 2 days. I think she used bleach, she said. At least she didn't poke herself with an ice pick. Oh, yes, I've seen that. When they poke, it's terrible. But I think your friend will be all right. It was good you found me so quick. I got home very late. Papa was asleep, so Mama couldn't make a big scene. And I snuck out of the house before sunrise to see how Philomena was doing. They were all asleep, Rose and Irene in one bed, so Philomena could have the other. She was pale, but she was breathing normally. When she woke up, she held my hand and whispered, the nurse was here just a little while ago. She said I was lucky. I told her you were my luck, the three of you and your sister. I never even met Betty. I wouldn't be alive without her. Or you. Especially you, Addie. I spent the whole day with her. Philomena had a lot of pain in the morning, but by afternoon she was better. While she was napping, Irene said, you know, there are ways to keep this from happening. I've got a pamphlet all about it. Rose crossed herself. God forgive you. Irene said, I figure God created Margaret Sanger, too. My own mother had 5 babies in 6 years and died giving birth to the last one who died, too. I'm not having any more than two children. I'm going to loan the booklet to Philomena when she's back on her feet, and you should read it too, Addie. Don't worry about me, I said. Seeing what Philomena had gone through, and after my assignations with Harold Weeks, I didn't think I'd ever have sex. Philomena decided to move to Taos, New Mexico, with Bob Morelli. I tried to talk her into staying, but she'd made up her mind. I'm pretty sure Mimi figured out what happened with me, which means all my sisters know. They'll be relieved if I go away. I didn't believe her, but she said if she stayed, she couldn't be the maiden aunt who disappears into the kitchen when company comes. Something like this always comes out, she said. It's better this way. Not for me, it wasn't. I made her promise to write, but artists are artists, not writers. She did send postcards, though, a lot of postcards, sometimes four a month. I have two shoeboxes full of them, pictures of mountains and rivers, of Indian men on horses and women weaving blankets. Philomena wrote like she was sending telegrams. Moved into small house, sold pottery, bought silver bracelet. She always ended the same way. I miss you. Come visit. You may kiss the bride. My father believed that Celia would be alive if she hadn't married that Ganef. So when Betty announced she was going to marry Herman Levine, Papa called Levine every bad thing you can call a person. In Yiddish, that's a lot. He buries one daughter and he wants another one? Your sister's body isn't cold? It's a year, Betty said. I forbid it. Betty lowered her head like she was a bull, which is what she did when she was really mad. You can forbid all you want, but Herman and I are getting married next Thursday afternoon at 3 o'clock. I would like you to be there, but if you're not, that's okay. Then she stood up and put both of her hands on her belly and raised her eyebrows. Mama's reaction was almost as shocking to me as the idea that Betty and Levine had been, you know, stripping. I was waiting for her to call Betty a whore and tell my father I told you so, but all she said was, we'll be there. I had no problem with Levine anymore. He'd been like a brother to me in a lot of ways, but the marriage took me completely by surprise. He never let on, and neither did she. Betty was always telling me about going out to dinner with one fellow or another, but when I stopped to think, I realized it had been a while since she'd mentioned anyone. Betty said it happened naturally. She had run into Levine on the street and found out that Jacob, the little one, had been having nightmares ever since Celia died. But Herman was even more worried about Myron, Betty said. He was doing terrible in school and getting sent home for fighting. I felt sorry for them. She took the boys out for ice cream a few times and cooked them a few meals. She said, one thing led to another, and I just became part of the family, as if there weren't any difference between making soup and getting pregnant. You're not going to give me any grief, are you? She said. He makes me happy. The next time I saw her with Levine, it was obvious that he loved her, too.
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6: Hello again, this is Jim Potter bringing you another hour of the Radio Museum. 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
7: You can't always be right, but with the practice I've had, it doesn't take long to spot a phony. She had on low tan Oxford shoes, service weight hose that disappeared under the hem of a very new-lookish tweed suit. Her hair was plastered down in a severe updo that left her ears sticking out as perfect resting places for the brown tortoiseshell arms of her glasses. She was carrying a brown leather briefcase, and the end of her nose was tilted just a little as if something smelled. I thought so, too.
2: Again, we bring you a story of adventure with Rocky Jordan, proprietor of the Cafe Tambourine, which stands in a narrow street off Cairo's native quarter in sight of the Mosque Sultan Hassan. The Cafe Tambourine, crowded with forgotten men of the waterfronts, alive with the babble of many languages. Now, Rocky Jordan, and tonight's story, Up in Flames.
7: Yeah, from her hairdo to her round-toed Oxford shoes, she looked 100% businesswoman. I mentally turned up my sales resistance to medium and sat back. She learned her lines for the role by heart.
8: Mr. Jordan, I am Miss Bates. I represent the International Fire Insurance Company with head office in New York. I am certain that you already carry fire insurance, but with the rising costs of building materials and good labor, is it adequate to replace your establishment if it were to burn to the ground?
7: Oh, Miss Bates,
8: I am certain it is not, Mr. Jordan. My company, sensing the trend of the upward spiral in replacement costs, has decided to extend for this fiscal period an added inducement policy covering the differential in costs that has developed.
7: Now, look, Miss Bates, no doubt what you say is true, but I'm not interested in any more fire insurance.
8: Mr. Jordan, your attitude is typical. But under the current circumstances, don't you think it would be wise to reconsider?
7: What circumstances, Miss Bates?
8: Surely, Mr. Jordan, you must be aware of the unusual number of major fires in Cairo in the last 3 months.
7: All right, sister, drop the act. What's the pitch?
8: Mr. Jordan, you do me a great injustice. In all
7: these cases... Hello, Cafe Tambourine.
9: Hello, Rocky Jordan.
7: Speaking.
4: Oh, Rocky, this is Lefty Miller. I met you in the back room of Gus Gimlich's snooker parlor, remember?
7: Oh, yeah. How's the broken nose and cauliflower ear business?
4: Same as always, Rocky. I'm in a semifinal bout tonight at the American Club. You coming to the fight?
7: Oh, I thought I'd drop in. Why?
4: I'd like to have you come down to my dressing room before my fight. I got a little favor to ask.
7: Why not ask me now?
4: I can't, Rocky. It's something personal. It takes too long to explain over the phone. What do you say, Rock, huh?
7: Oh, okay, Lefty. I'll stop by.
4: That's swell, Rocky. I'll leave a ringside ticket for you at the information desk.
7: Oh, thanks.
4: Don't mention it. See you tonight, Rock. Goodbye.
8: Now, Mr. Jordan.
7: You still here, Miss Bates?
8: Here's my business card. Both day and night telephone numbers are on it in case you wish to reconsider. One never knows when a conflagration might cause irreplaceable loss.
7: Oh, I'm certain one doesn't, Miss Bates. But if I change my mind, I'll let you know.
8: Mr. Jordan, Mr. Agrazian, who owned the frozen food lockers at 937 Kamal Street, Mr. Tanute, who owned the hotel at 3014 Shariel Motifar, and Mr. Shoup, who owned the drugstore at the corner of Bakil and Canal, felt exactly as you do. Now, since their establishments have been completely destroyed by fire, they are very glad they reconsidered and took out adequate protection with my company. You might check with them, Mr. Jordan. They might help you to change your mind.
7: With that clincher, she closed the door and left. I decided to check up on her little game, so I ignored her card, looked up the telephone number of the International Fire Insurance Company in the phone book, dialed the number, and asked for the manager.
9: This is Mr. Temple speaking. Who's calling, please?
7: Oh, I want some information about fire insurance. I already have some, but I need more. Will your company issue additional insurance?
9: Oh, indeed we will, sir. In fact, at this very time, our company, sensing the trend of the upward spiral in replacement costs, has decided to extend for this fiscal period an added inducement policy covering the differential in costs that has developed.
7: That's fine. Now, if I wanted a salesman to call, who might I expect?
9: I will arrange to have our star salesperson contact you in the morning. Her name is Miss Bates. Who is this calling, please?
7: That was what I figured was wrong with the deal. It was too pat. Everything fitted together too well. No flaws. And maybe Sam could spot one. So I called him.
10: Cairo Police, Captain Sabaya.
7: Jordan, Sam.
10: Well, what is it now, Jordan? How many bodies and where are they?
7: No bodies, Sam. Just me.
10: Is this a pleasure call?
7: Oh, could be. How's about taking the night off and going to the fights at the American Club with me?
10: Oh, I would be delighted, Jordan. Only Commissioner Ballumeade takes a rather dim view of his men relaxing in such a manner while on duty.
7: Oh, it's too bad, Sam. Some other time then, huh? Oh, Sam.
10: Now it comes out. All right, Jordan, let's have it from the beginning.
7: You're in a rut. All I want is some information.
10: I'm waiting.
7: You got any leads on who's been setting all the fires we've been having lately?
10: Jordan, if you know something we don't...
7: Calm down. I haven't got a thing. And what about all those fires?
10: Well, every one of them, causes unknown, owners away at the time, no evidence of arson. Luckily, most of them were adequately insured.
7: With the International Fire Insurance Company, Sam?
10: How did you know that, Jordan?
7: Were the claims paid?
10: Every one of them, Jordan. What are you running into?
7: A blank wall, Sam. See you later. I decided to forget about Miss Bates and her fire insurance. I had about 2.5 hours to kill, so I did a very strange thing. Went out into my cafe, sat down, and had a steak on the house. It wasn't bad. Maybe I should do it more often. I picked up my ringside seat ticket at the information desk of the American Club. The attendant told me Lefty Miller's dressing room was number 7 in the basement under the gymnasium. The first preliminary was already underway upstairs. Lefty's door was open. He was sitting on his rubdown table, a faded purple dressing gown over his shoulders. His manager and his sparring partner in second were just finishing tying up his shoelaces.
11: Rocky, come on in. Hey, look, Mac, you and Benny step outside for a while, will you? I want to talk to Jordan alone.
12: What's the idea, Lefty? You'll be on for me, so.
11: Never mind. You and Benny wait out in the hall. This won't take long.
12: Okay, if that's the way you want it.
11: Rocky, Gus Gimlich says you're a right guy, that you don't mind doing a favor now and then.
7: Well, I'll return the compliment when I see him. All right, what is it? I came down to see the fights, remember?
11: This won't take but a minute. Rock, my wallet's in my coat pocket there in the locker. Get it out for me, will you?
7: Sure. This it?
11: Yeah. There's $250 in it. Take the dough out, will you?
7: Okay. Now what?
11: Quick, stick the dough in your pocket. They might come back in. Now, here's the favor. When you go back upstairs, I want you to bet it on tonight's... get the phone for me, will you, Rock? I got my gloves on.
7: Hello?
10: Hello, Jordan.
7: Yes, Sam. How'd you find me?
10: I called called the information desk to have you paged on the loudspeaker. They said you were in Lefty Miller's dressing room. That's how.
11: I'll buy that. What do you want, Sam?
10: Jordan, if any of my men stop you as you are hurrying back to the tambourine, tell them you are going to a fire.
11: What's that?
10: I'm trying to tell you. It just came over the teletype machine. The tambourine, your cafe, is on fire.
11: Thanks, Sam. I'm on my way.
13: Hey, Jordan, where you going? I ain't
11: finished. No time to explain, Lefty. I didn't get to use Sam's advice. Nobody stopped me. I pulled up in front of the tambourine. Business was going on as usual, so I wheeled around to the back. There'd been a fire, all right. Seemed the trash barrel had caught on fire and smoked up the back wall of my cafe a little. If this was a practical hint to buy more fire insurance, I didn't like it. I went inside. Miss Bates' card was still on my desk. I called the night number. A man answered, but I didn't hang up.
14: Hello, this is Mr. Temple speaking.
11: Oh, I called earlier today for some information.
14: Oh, you're the gentleman who called. We must have been cut off or disconnected.
11: Yeah. Would you please give me the phone number or the address of your star salesperson, your Miss Bates?
14: Who is this, please? And may I ask why you want that information tonight?
11: Well, never mind, Temple. Just give me your phone number or her address.
14: Who is this speaking, please?
11: My name is Jordan. I run the Cafe Tambourine. I want to talk to you, Miss Bates, about a little fire.
14: Mr. Jordan, can't the discussion take place tomorrow? Miss Bates is asleep now.
11: What, at this hour? Wake her up and get her to the phone.
14: Mr. Jordan, I am seldom abrupt with a prospective client, but I am afraid you're overstepping your bounds. This apartment is my home. Miss Bates is my wife, and she's worked very hard today. If I do not choose to awaken her, that is my prerogative. Good night, sir.
11: Well, that was that. It was too late to go back to the fight, so I tore up my ringside ticket and went out into the cafe. About 45 minutes later, Lefty Miller's fight manager, Mac, walked in, spotted me, and came over.
15: Jordan, I want to talk to you.
11: All right, go ahead.
15: Let's go in your office.
11: Oh, real private, huh? Okay, come on.
15: Hey, Jordan, why did you come to Lefty's dressing room tonight?
11: I'm an admirer of muscles.
15: Smart guy. What went on in there?
11: Look, if it's just $250 you want here. He said he wanted me to bet him on the fight, but I left the club before I could make the bet. Well, what's sticking in your craw?
15: You wouldn't be knowing that Lefty took a dive in the third round and didn't even make it look good.
11: What?
15: Look, Jordan, I don't appreciate guys getting to my boy. When I find out for sure it was you who did it, I'm coming back.
11: Time's up. End of bout. Beat it, Mac. Take Lefty's dough with you. Mac took the $250, gave me a dirty look for a receipt, and slammed the door behind him. Now, things had been jumping all evening. I hoped they'd quiet down, but they didn't. They started happening two at a time. Hey, come in. Hello?
16: Hello, Mr. Jordan.
10: Jordan, this is Sabaya.
11: Oh, hello, Sam.
8: His name isn't Sam, Mr. Jordan. It's Timothy.
11: Keep quiet, will you?
10: What's that, Jordan?
11: Oh, not you, Sam. No, go ahead.
16: Wait, dear Mr. Jordan,
10: perhaps
16: on the phone.
10: You did not know, but since I talked to you last, there has been another fire.
11: Why tell me?
10: Well, you seemed so interested earlier tonight.
11: Is this a pleasure call, Sam?
10: Indeed it is not. The American Club Gymnasium has burned down, and your prize fighter friend Lefty Miller is lying dead.
11: Lefty's dead?
10: Burned to death in dressing room 7. I am calling from the main building of the club. I want you to come down immediately.
11: Okay, Sam. I'll be right over. Now, you there. What are you...
8: Good evening, Mr. Jordan. When my husband, Timothy, here, told me how agitated you sounded on the telephone earlier this evening, I realized you must have reconsidered.
16: So we got dressed and hurried right over.
8: Now, Mr. Jordan, just how much additional fire insurance do you think you will need?
2: Rocky Jordan returns in just a moment. On New Year's Day, CBS will devote every facility to accurately bring you the happenings in Pasadena, all the beauty and color of the parade, and the thrilling play-by-play description of the Rose Bowl game. Now back to Rocky Jordan and tonight's story, Up in Flames.
11: It all started when Miss Bates, tweed suit, horn-rimmed glasses, and briefcase, had tried to sell me some extra fire insurance. I didn't like the deal. I couldn't put my finger on the spot where it left the straight and narrow, so it still bothered me. Item one, the prize fighter named Lefty Miller, who took a dive in the third round of his fight, and his manager blamed me. Item two, a fire in back of my cafe tambourine. Item three, and this is where things started happening two at a time, Sam Sabaya called me on the phone. And at the same time, at 11 o'clock at night, who should walk into my office but that certain Miss Bates and her husband, Mr. Temple? Subject,
7: fire insurance.
8: I said, Mr. Jordan, how much additional fire insurance do you think you'll need?
7: Well, look, something has just come up that's going to delay my decision.
8: But, Mr. Jordan, you see...
7: The American Club gym has burned down.
17: What? Oh, good Lord, another one.
7: And a prizefighter was burned to death in his dressing room.
8: Oh, how awful.
7: And Captain Sam Sabaya wants me to come right over, so if you'll both pardon me...
17: We'll do more than pardon you, Mr. Jordan. We'll drive you down there. Come on.
7: It came out during the ride that the American Club was insured with International. I had a feeling it would be. There was still some equipment and a lot of people around when we arrived. Mr. and Mrs. Temple went looking for Bert Johnson, the manager of the club. I went looking for Sabaya. I found him with some of his men in the basement of the gym. He turned his flashlight on me as I came up.
18: So, Jordan, you finally got here.
7: Yes, Sam, now that I'm here, why were you so anxious for me to come down?
18: I thought perhaps the atmosphere here might induce you to tell me what is going on.
7: Sam, believe me, I would if I could, but I can't.
18: But I can't. You mean you will not? Very well, Jordan, look around you.
7: Sam began pointing things out with his flashlight. They weren't pretty, especially the body lying beside the burned rubdown table. Sam played his flashlight on the lockers, then over to the wall in the back. He held it steady for a moment on the electric light fuse box. A little metal door was hanging open. Is that what caused it, Sam?
18: No. If there had been a short circuit, the fuse would have burned out. I checked them. None of them is burned out.
7: Any ideas?
18: Perhaps you would like to explain what you were doing here earlier this evening.
7: Lefty Miller phoned this afternoon, said he wanted me to come to his dressing room before the fight. He wanted to ask me a favor.
18: Yes, go on.
7: It turned out he wanted me to bet $250 of his money on the fight. You called before he could do it. That's all, Sam.
18: Thank you, Jordan. I might have known you would not tell me the truth at this time.
7: Sam's like that. This was once. I didn't blame him. That didn't make much sense to me either. I knew I should get to Lefty's manager, Mac, before Sam did. I wanted to clear up a few things, so I took off. On the way downtown in the taxi, I figured Gus Gimlick would know where I might find Mac. I checked my watch. If things were running normal in the back room of Gus Gimlick's snooker parlor, they'd be getting the results of yesterday's races short way from the States. And we finally pulled up in front of Gus's place. I told the driver to wait, walked down in and through to the back room. Things were running normal. They were waiting for the results of the fifth, the Tanforan. It wasn't hard to spot Gus, even in the crowd. He was all Greek and a yard wide. Weighed a little over 300 pounds. He looked up from a form chart as I walked over.
19: Hello, Rocky. You'll have to hurry if you want to get a bet done. The fifth is about to start.
20: Horses are entering the starting.
7: No, thanks, just same, Gus. I'll sit this one out.
19: Suit yourself, Rocky. You got something on your mind?
7: Yeah. You know Lefty Miller's fight manager, Gus? His name is Mac. Yeah,
20: they're all in the starting.
19: Yes, I know Mac. He's not very smart, but he's honest. Why?
7: Well, I want to get in touch with him. Know where I might find him?
20: And there they go.
19: Yeah, the fifth race is started.
20: Blue Flash is going to the front. Ernie Keltner is second. Maximilian is third. Day's End is fourth. Flying Knight is fifth. And up in place.
7: Where can I find him, Gus?
19: Later, Rocky. After the race.
20: Blue Flash in front by a nose. Ernie Keltner is second by one length. Day's End is pulling up between horses. It is now third. Maximilian is fourth. Flying Knight and up in flame.
7: Who's the favorite, Gus?
19: Day's End. But most of these guys got bets on the long shot. Up in flames.
7: Up in flames.
20: Ernie Keltner is third. Flying Knight is fourth. Maximilian is fifth. And up in flames.
19: Up in flames. They said it was a hot tip, Rocky.
20: Day's End is second by half a length. Flying Knight is third. Ernie Keltner is fourth. Up in flames is fifth. And Maximilian. And there goes Up in Flames. He found a hole in the rail and is moving up between horses.
7: Yeah, Gus, your bankroll's going up in flames.
20: It's Blue Flash, Day's End, and Up in Flames. Now it's Day's End and Blue Flash and Up in Flames. They're in a drive and coming down to the line of finish. It's Day's End and Up in Flames. And Up in Flames gets up to win it by a nose. Day's End is second, and Ernie Keltner is third in front of Blue Flash.
7: Not too bad, Gus. Can't win all the time.
19: Don't worry, Rocky. I'll get it back. There are still two races to go. Now they'll all bet on the long shots.
7: I hope they do, Gus. But to get back to where I can find Mac.
19: Oh, yes. I don't know where he lives, but he hangs around Lefty's apartment all the time. It's 847 St. George Street.
7: 847 St. George Street turned out to be a medium-sized apartment house in a middle-class neighborhood. I paid the driver and walked up the six stone steps to the entranceway. The entrance light was burned out, so I scratched a match. The name Lefty Miller was on the mailbox, numbered 311. I started to flick out the match and stopped. Just under it on the mailbox, number 211, was the name Mr. and Mrs. Timothy Temple. It was a mild shock, but I'd been waiting for something like this all evening. Things had to tie together, and maybe this was it. I went upstairs and knocked on the door just under where it said 311. I hoped the door would open. It did. And I got another shock. This one gave me the full treatment.
11: Well, Rocky Jordan, come in, come in.
7: It was Lefty Miller, and very much alive.
11: Come on, Rocky, come on in.
7: I went in. Lefty seemed glad to see me. While I stood there trying to believe my eyes, I noticed on a long table about five or six radios with their parts scattered all around them.
11: I'm glad you dropped by, Rocky. Did you get that bet down on me to lose?
7: This may come as sort of a mild surprise, Lefty, but not more than an hour ago, I left your dead body lying in 3 inches of sooty water in what was left of dressing room 7 after the fire.
11: My dead body? Fire? What fire?
7: You don't know that the American Club gym burned down?
11: Well, no, Rocky, but what do you mean?
7: There was a body in your dressing room that everyone figured was you.
11: Good Lord, Benny.
7: Benny?
11: Yeah, my sparring partner in second. Rocky, this is awful. They'll say I killed him.
7: Well, did you?
11: No. I'll admit we had a quarrel. I knocked him out, but I didn't kill him.
7: Wait a minute. You said just now, did I get the bet down on you to lose?
11: That's what Benny and I had to fight about. I didn't tell him I was going to take that dive in the third round.
7: Then it was a phony dive.
11: Sure, I admit it. Benny bet on me to win. He was sore about it. He swung on me after Mac left. I let him have one on the chin, left him lying on the rubdown table. I turned out the lights, closed the door, and left, that's all. Hey, you didn't bet my money on me to win, did you?
7: I didn't bet your money at all. I gave it to Mac when he came over to my cafe later.
11: So that's where he went. Maybe he figured you got me to take the dive.
7: Why did you?
11: That was Gus Gimlick's idea. I owed him some money. Some horses I bet on decided not to come in. He said if I take the dive in the third round, he'd cancel it that.
7: That's a quick way to end your fight career.
11: As far as I'm concerned, it's over right now. I wasn't making any dough in a fight game. None of bouts. I've been making my rent money repairing radios.
7: It's quite a hobby for a prize fighter.
11: I picked it up during the war. Essential industry kept me out of the army.
7: Oh.
11: Hey, let me show you the combination screwdriver and soldering iron I invented.
7: Some other time.
11: Hey, what did you come here for, Rocky?
7: I was looking for Mac to convince him I didn't get you to take the dive. I guess it won't be necessary now.
11: No, I guess not, Rocky. Going already?
7: Yeah, but you'd better stick around. I think you're going to have another visitor. An official one. Lefty shrugged his shoulders, picked up his combination screwdriver and soldering iron, and turned towards the table with the dismantled radios. I closed the door and walked down 3 flights to the front entrance. The timing was perfect. Sam's limousine pulled up at the curb just as I was going down the 6 stone steps.
10: Jordan! Jordan, what were you doing in there?
7: Talking to a very much alive dead man, Sam. You'll find his story very interesting.
10: No doubt, Jordan. The body is not that of Lefty Miller, but of his sparring partner and second, Benny Myers. Miller was seen leaving the club quite some time before the fire.
7: Yeah.
10: Jordan, a penny for your thoughts.
7: You just rang a bell, Sam. See you later.
10: Jordan, come back here!
7: I guess Sam figured he knew where he could find me later because he didn't follow me. I grabbed a taxi at the corner and headed for dressing room 7 of the American Club gym. I didn't ask for permission and nobody tried to stop me. Just as the 4th match was burning my finger, I found what I was looking for. 14 minutes later, I pulled up at 937 Kemal Street at the charred remains of Mr. Agrazian's frozen food lockers. The next stop was 3014 Shariel Motifar and what used to be Mr. Tanut's small hotel. From there, we wheeled around and went to what used to be Mr. Shoup's drugstore at the corner of Bakil and Canal. Then I gave the driver the address of 847 St. George Street and settled back to count my evening's loot. Adding them up carefully, they would just come to the price of the new American airmail postcard. I told the driver to wait, ran up the 6 stone steps and went inside. This time I knocked on the door right under where it said 211. I figured when the door opened, it'd be Timothy Temple. It was, and he was in a bathroom.
0: Mr. Jordan.
7: Thanks for asking me in, Temple.
0: What do you mean by forcing your way in like this? What do you want, Jordan?
7: I'm onto your game, Temple. Did you ever see these before?
1: You're asking me to identify four American pennies, Mr. Jordan?
21: They're yours, aren't they?
1: How would I know? Look, will you please go? Mrs. Temple and I were about to go to sleep.
22: Who is it, dear? What is going on? Oh, Mr. Jordan.
21: Well, you look quite different without your glasses, Miss Bates. Mrs. Temple.
1: Mr. Jordan, I don't know why you forced your way in here like this, but will you please go? We would like to go to sleep.
21: With that radio on in the bedroom? Sounds more like you were dancing.
22: Mr. Jordan, that radio is not in our bedroom. It is in the apartment upstairs. That awful man plays his radio day and night. And what is more, he is a prize fighter, and when Timothy reprimanded him, he offered to knock my husband's block off. We're going to move just as soon as we can find another apartment.
21: It's just possible I could be wrong about you two.
1: What are you getting at, Jordan? Why did you want me to identify those four coins?
21: Let me ask one friend. Who besides you and your wife would know to whom you had sold extra fire insurance?
22: It is odd you ask, Mr. Jordan. My husband and I have tried to keep that information a secret between us, discussing it only here at home. The number of our clients having fires is alarmingly high. The head office is quite disturbed.
21: Well, what would happen if you could prove those fires were deliberately set just to collect the insurance?
1: Why, we could force them to return the money and put the guilty persons in prison. But what makes you think the fires were not accidental? There's no proof.
21: I've got the proof, Temple. Wait a minute. You stay right here. I've got an idea. I left Mr. and Mrs. T looking at each other without saying a word. I didn't count the steps between 211.

0: and put the guilty persons in prison. But what makes you think the fires were not accidental?
1: There's no proof.
2: I've got the proof, Temple. Wait a minute. You stay right here. I've got an idea. I left Mr. and Mrs. T looking at each other without saying a word. I didn't count the steps between 211 and 311, but there weren't many. I tried the door of 311. It wasn't locked, so I opened it.
3: And here they are.
2: Lefty was gone. The music was coming from one of the radios. I walked over and turned it off. Mr. and Mrs. Temple's voices were coming out of a pair of headphones lying on Lefty's work table. It all fit now. I had my answers. I walked over to the phone and called Sam.
4: Cairo police. Captain Zabaya.
2: Jordan, Sam. Any of your boys around this time of night?
4: Certainly. Why?
2: If they want to know where you're taking them, tell them you're going to a fire.
4: Jordan, what are you talking about?
2: No time for details, Sam. Meet me at my cafe as soon as you can. Maybe we can catch the guy red-handed. I think somebody's getting ready to set fire to the tambourine. Hurry, Sam. When we pulled up in front of the tambourine, there was no sign of Sabaya. I tossed the driver a 5-pound note and reached for my keys as I crossed the sidewalk. Except for the little service light in the back of the bar, the cafe was dark. I opened the front door, started for my office. I figured I'd find him there. I was just about even with the foot of the stairs going up to my room over the office when the upstairs door opened and he was framed in the light. I started up the stairs after him. He met me halfway and proved the theory that what goes up must come down. We untangled at the foot of the stairs and I swung on him. I should have known better. He was a trained fighter. He caught me right on the button and I went backwards against one of the service tables full of glasses and silverware. I got up and started for him again. His back was to the front door. Just then, Sam, with full siren, pulled up out front. My opponent turned. His chin was silhouetted against the glare and the headlights, and I let him have it. For the second time in one night, Lefty Miller took a dive. Only this time, it wasn't fate.
3: Rocky Jordan returns in a matter of seconds with the ending of tonight's story. On New Year's Day, the Rose Bowl kickoff will be at 2 instead of 3 p.m. due to the return of California to Standard Time. 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Now back to Rocky Jordan for the ending of tonight's story.
2: Well, I'll say this for Sam. When you really need him, he's right there. If there were more like him, the world would be much better off. But as usual, he wanted all the details. And from the beginning.
5: All right, Jordan. How did you know we would find Lefty Miller here in your cafe?
2: Well, Sam, it just figured. When I heard Mr. and Mrs. Temple's voices on the earphones in Lefty's room, I knew he'd been listening in on them. Maybe first as a gag, but he was the only one besides the Temples who could have known who they'd sold fire insurance to.
5: So he was the one who had gotten the owners to agree to let him fix up the accidental fires.
2: Exactly. He convinced them that he could do the job, and when they collected the insurance money, all he wanted was a percentage of the profits.
5: Jordan, how did you figure out he did it?
2: Well, first of all, Lefty was an electrician, fixed radios. He also had invented a combination screwdriver and soldering.
5: Jordan, keep it simple.
2: Oh, I will, Sam. He went to those places and did a little work on a light switch. A couple of drops of solder in the right place. Then he put a penny behind the fuse to keep it from burning out when the short developed. All the owner had to do was to turn out the lights, lock up the joint, go someplace where he'd have a perfect alibi. After a while, the short would develop and the penny behind the fuse kept it from burning out. And there you have it. Fire. Cause unknown.
5: But you still haven't told me why you knew he would be here at the tambourine.
2: Well, it's the pattern, Sam. Lefty's sparring partner, Benny, must have caught on to him. So after Lefty knocked Benny out, he fixed the light switch in the dressing room, put the penny behind the fuse, turned off the lights, closed the door, and left. Perfect alibi.
5: But the tambourine, George.
2: Oh, that follows, Sam. He fixed the light switch in my bedroom. I'd come in and figure I'd forgotten to turn the light off. Finally, I'd turn it off and go to bed. Then when I was asleep, the short would develop. No tambourine, no Jordan. Up in flames.
5: Up in flames. You don't miss a bet, do you, Jordan? I wondered what you were doing in Gus Gimlick's back room tonight.

Rocky Jordan is presented from Columbia Square in Hollywood and stars Jack Moyles in the title role. Tonight's story was produced, written, and directed by Cliff Howell with original music by Milton Charles. This is CBS, the Columbia Broadcasting System.

0: keen eyes fixed on a flying target. A gleaming arrow set against a rawhide string. A strong bow bent almost to the breaking point. And then... straight arrow! Nabisco Shredded Wheat presents Straight Arrow, a new thrilling adventure story from the exciting days of the Old West. To friends and neighbors alike, Steve Adams appeared to be nothing more than the young owner of the Broken Bow cattle spread. But when danger threatened innocent people, and when evildoers plotted against justice, then Steve Adams' rancher disappeared. And in his place came a mysterious, stalwart Indian. Wearing the dress and war paint of a Comanche, riding the great golden Palomino, galloping out of the darkness to take up the cause of law and order throughout the West, comes the legendary figure of Straight Arrow. Boys and girls, how would you like to own a beautiful golden Palomino colt? The son of the mighty horse Straight Arrow rides on our new radio program. You might be the very one to win. And we'll tell you more about it later in the program. First, a word to the boys. Are you high man on your baseball team? And you girls, are you always leading the race when you're roller skating with your gang? If you want to be in front all the time, you need plenty of energy. Energy spelled Nabisco for Nabisco Shredded Wheat. Yep, a big bowl full of Nabisco Shredded Wheat for breakfast, plus plenty of fruit and milk, will not only start you off right, it will help give you a head start on the other kids. 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And believe me, that means real energy in every spoonful. 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And now... Straight Arrow! The route of the Sawbuck stage line between Flint Rock and Calvados runs along the flat prairie and then through a steep cut in the Sangre Cristos Mountains. The mountain road begins only a dozen miles from the ranch house of the Broken Bow cattle spread. It's a hot afternoon, and Steve Adams, owner of the Broken Bow, and his friend Packy are out hunting strays. As they come around a jutting shoulder of rock, Steve Adams calls a halt, his keen, dark Indian eyes under the brim of his Stetson sweeping over the buffalo grass and the foothills of the Sangre Cristos.
1: Oh, son.
2: No sign of those strays around here, Packy. Reckon they must have drifted some other direction. Can't see hide nor hair of them.
3: You can't, eh? Now, Steve, you mean a scrouncy old placer miner like me's got better eyes than Straight Arrow?
2: Packy, I told you dozens of times, don't call me by that handle.
3: Oh, why not? That's who you are, right enough, Straight Arrow. The mysterious Comanche Indian that rides that big Palomino horse.
2: I'm not riding him now. As far as everybody's concerned, I'm just plain Steve Adams, cattleman.
3: Everybody except me, Steve. But don't fret, I only call you Straight Arrow when we're alone.
2: All right, Packy, never mind. You were saying something about my eyes.
3: Yep, sure was. I spotted a cloud of dust that you didn't. See it yonder up there in the foothills?
2: I saw it a long while ago, Packy.
3: You did?
2: Yep. And it's not our strays. It's a Sawbuck stage for Calvados. That dust is moving right above where the trail ought to be.
3: Ah, shucks. And I figured for once I'd outsmarted you. Yep, it's a stage right enough.
2: We can't see it, just the dust, but... Packy.
3: Huh? What's biting you, Steve?
2: It stopped.
3: Well, what if it has? Maybe it sprung an axle or broke a trace or... Gee, how's the fat, Steve? Shoot!
2: Yeah, Packy. I reckon what stopped that stagecoach is a holdup. Come on, prod up your pony. We got to get there pronto. Get up, old son.
0: Led by Steve Adams, the men swung their mounts up the rocky trail that coiled like a snake between the rising cliffs of stone. Above the sound of hoofs, they could hear the rattle of gunfire as they urged their horses onward. Then the shooting died down. They burst out into a clearing on top of a rise and saw the stagecoach. One man lay unconscious, sprawled across the boot. Another man, the driver, was kneeling on the blanket seat, firing across the top of the coach.
2: Whoa there. Driver, which way'd they go?
4: Yonder, mister, down over the falls. But he's gone, no sense wasting his time.
2: We'll have a look, see. Get up there.
5: Here, boy.
3: No sign of him, huh? That's what I figured.
2: You're the driver?
3: Yeah, my name's Murdoch. Been driving stage for the Sawbuck for 3 years.
2: Anybody hurt? I noticed that other gent wasn't doing much stirring around.
3: Lacey? Oh, he's all right. Got clipped by a ricochet. He's coming around.
2: What about your passengers?
3: Not hauling any passengers this trip. All we was carrying was some Wells Fargo securities. That's what that ornery sidewinder was after. Blast his hide. Drew down on us before we can make a move. Then he ambles up calm as you please and gets the securities. Knew right where they was.
2: He knew where they were, huh?
3: Yep. And there was something mighty familiar about that hombre. I could swear I'd seen him before.
2: He was masked?
3: Sure. Stetson pulled down and wore a handkerchief. But even
2: here,
3: so...
2: Here, just a minute. Huh? What's that?
3: What?
2: Right at your feet.
4: Well, I'll be dogged.
3: Steve, it's a knife. A Bowie knife.
2: Yeah, Pecky. Lying right here on the trail. Hasn't been here long. It's clean and shiny. Wait a minute. There's a name on the handle.
5: Murdoch! Murdoch, what happened? Did the whole pack get away with the stuff?
3: He did, Lacey. But maybe he won't get far. This gent just found his Bowie knife. Mister, what's the name on that knife?
2: It's Randy Culver.
5: Randy Culver? Murdoch.
3: Yeah, Lacey. That sure ties in. I knew I'd seen him before. Ornery little polecat. So he'd rob his own outfit, would
2: now,
3: he?
2: Now, just a minute, Murdoch. Back trail there. I don't savvy. This Randy Culver works for the Sawbuck stage?
3: He does, mister. In the Calvados office.
2: And you think it was him?
3: Mister, we're plumb positive.
5: Yeah, it all figures out, stranger. Young Culver knew we was carrying them securities, and he can use them. His mother's sick, needs cash for a trip back east to get operated on.
3: Yeah, but I never calculated that little squirt to try to get it this way. Well, one thing, sure, we'll pick him up easy.
2: You will? How?
3: I'll bet gold dust to a cactus plant. Culver headed straight back to Calvados, just as innocent as you please. Mister, give me that knife. Lacey and me are driving on to Calvados.
2: Packy, let's amble along with him. I'm kind of curious to see this Randy Culver gent.
0: Several hours later, just at twilight, the Sawbuck stage rolls into Calvados and pulls up in front of the company office. Steve Adams and Packy drop off their ponies at the hitching rail and follow the stagecoach men inside. A kerosene lamp hangs from the ceiling, casting a yellow glow on the small room. And behind a desk, a tall young man looks up as they enter.
6: Well, Murdoch, Lacey, howdy. Stage is late. Do you have any trouble?
3: Yeah, Culver. We had trouble. And I reckon you know all about it. Here, is this yours?
6: Yeah, it's my knife. Where'd you find it?
3: Well, where do you think? Up in the Sangre Cristos, right where you dropped it after you robbed the stage.
6: Robbed the stage? Now, look here, Murdoch.
5: Murdoch, maybe we ought to search his desk. It'd be just the kind of slick trick it'd pull, hiding them Wells Fargo securities right under our noses.
3: Good idea, Lacey. Culver, stand away from that desk.
6: Sure, sure, but you're heading up the wrong trail.
5: I would... Murdoch, here they are, right in the bottom drawer.
3: Well, Culver?
6: Well, I don't know how they got there.
3: Lacey, go call the sheriff.
6: No, you can't. My mom's sick. You can't.
3: Call the sheriff, Lacey.
6: Don't move, Lacey. Don't nobody move.
2: Here, Culver, put down that gun.
6: You keep out of this, stranger. None of your affair. Put your hands up, all of you.
3: You're not leaving, Culver.
6: Keep your hands off your guns, Murdoch. I'm warning you.
3: Try and stop me. If it's gun smoke you want, then you...
7: Hey, Steve, look out!
5: He's gone! Come on, Eddie.
7: Wait! He smashed the lamp. The place is on fire. Never mind him. We'll catch up with him later. Put the fire out of the whole dang office. We'll burn to ashes.
0: It took a few minutes for the four men to subdue the flames started by the broken kerosene lamp. By the time they got outside, a crowd had gathered, and there was no sign of Randy Culver.
8: Randy, where's my son, Randy?
2: Excuse me, ma'am. You're Mrs. Culver, Randy's mother?
8: Yes. Where is he? What's happened?
2: Ma'am, I'm afraid your son is in a heap of trouble.
8: Trouble? Randy? Oh, no.
3: Oh, yes, Mrs. Culver. Me and Lacey here can attest to that. Your son tried to rob the stagecoach.
8: Not Randy, no. Where is he?
3: He got on a horse and skedaddled while we was putting out the fire. Mrs. Culver, your son's an outlaw, that's what.
8: Oh, please. Randy'd never do a thing like that. He never...
2: Murdoch, that's enough. Oh. Ma'am, you're not well. Oh. Packy, lend a hand. We got to get Mrs. Culver back to her home.
3: Oh, sure thing, Steve. Now, ma'am, don't you fret none now. Everything will be all right.
0: The widowed woman lived in a small, bare shack at the end of the narrow main street of Calvados. Steve and Packy led her there, made her comfortable, and a few minutes later went back to the hitching rail where they had left their ponies.
4: sure is too doggone bad. A nice woman like that and her son has to be crooked. Reckon he'll get away, Steve?
9: I don't know, Packy. They sent a posse after him, but he had a good start. It's mighty dark. But we can find him, Packy.
4: We? Well, Steve, this ain't any of our concern.
9: I think it is. And the sooner we get to Sundown Valley, the better.
4: Sundown Valley? Steve, do you mean...
9: Yes, Packy. Sundown Valley in the hidden cave. It's time for me to hit the trail as Straight Arrow.
10: A short distance from the broken bull cattle spread lay Sundown Valley. And in it, a weather-beaten mine shack which stood at the entrance to an apparently deserted mine shaft. But the mine shaft is not deserted. Within, through a secret entrance known only to Steve Adams and Packy, lies a vast subterranean cave. The walls of the cave glitter with crystals of gold. From some unknown source comes light that spreads a shimmering gleam everywhere. And as the two men enter, a great golden palomino tosses its head and whinnies eagerly.
2: Steady, big horse.
10: A Comanche bow and Comanche arrows hang on the wall. There's Comanche war paint and Comanche garb. Quickly, Steve Adams changes, and in a moment...
2: Steady, great stallion. Steady. 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This is your master who speaks. This is Straight Arrow.
10: A clatter of hoofs in the vast vaulted cave. An Indian war whoop that rings from the glittering rock. Out into the night gallops the great golden palomino, and riding bareback, clad in Indian garb from head to toe, Straight Arrow on the trail of justice.
2: Faster, great speed, to Calvados.

0: More about Straight Arrow in a minute. And remember, in just a few minutes, we're going to tell you more about how you can win a beautiful Palomino colt, son of the famous stallion ridden by Straight Arrow. Right now, let's try our hand at a little arithmetic. The way I figure it, there are 14 hours between your evening meal and next morning's breakfast, right? And that means you need to eat more for breakfast. That's why Nabisco shredded wheat is tops to start off the day. Pure whole wheat with nothing added, Nabisco shredded wheat gives you plenty of stick-to-the-ribs energy. Set you up fine for that baseball game at recess. And say, tell Mom that she won't have any trouble getting you or the rest of the family down to breakfast once she calls out that Nabisco shredded wheat and sliced bananas are on the table. Yep, those crunchy Nabisco shredded wheat biscuits, swell with milk and sugar, are extra fine topped with a layer of fruit. A one-dish breakfast, I'd call it. And one way of having everybody saying good morning and meaning it. When you say shredded wheat, be sure it's Nabisco shredded wheat. The real, the original shredded wheat. Look for the picture of Niagara Falls on the package. Look for Nabisco shredded wheat at your grocer's tomorrow. Once again, Steve Adams' rancher has disappeared. And in his place has come the legendary figure of the Comanche Indian known as Straight Arrow. Now in war paint and Indian garb, a Comanche bow slung over one shoulder and over the other a quiver of arrows, Straight Arrow travels through the night with his friend Packy beside him. Until, in the moonlight, they see in the distance the sleeping town of Calvados.
1: Oh, great Steve. My friend, from here we must go as quietly as the prairie wolf. The house of Randy Culver is on the far side of the town.
2: But what are we going there for? We was there early this evening.
1: As Steve Adams, Packy. Now it shall be Straight Arrow who will speak to Randy Culver.
2: But he ain't there.
1: He will be there. Come, my friend. Up, great Steve.
0: Circling the town, Straight Arrow and Packy rein up in the draw not far from the Culver home. Then, leaving Packy with the horses, the Indian slips silently into the shadows. A few moments later, he moves quietly toward the door of the house. Inside, Mrs. Culver is talking to her son, the fugitive, Randy Culver.
3: Randy. Yes, Mom?
4: I know you're near frantic for cash to send me east so I can be operated on. But, Randy, son, did you do it?
3: No, Ma, I swear I didn't. I don't savvy how my knife got up there on the trail. I lost it 2 days ago. And as for how those securities got in my desk, well, I don't savvy that either. But I didn't do it. What in thunder? An arrow. A Comanche arrow.
5: Do not be alarmed, my friend. That arrow is mine.
4: Injun, who are you? What do you want?
5: I opened your door quietly as you spoke. I am your friend. Men call me Straight Arrow.
4: Straight Arrow? Injun, I've heard of you. You help out those in trouble. I beg of you, help my son. He didn't do this. He's innocent.
5: Straight Arrow knows. When there is a crooked trail, Straight Arrow knows. But Culver, you cannot stay here. Already 3 men approach. I saw them from the darkness.
3: 3 men? Mom, it must be the sheriff.
5: Listen well. You will go up into the Sangre Cristo Mountains.
3: Yes, yes, into the mountains.
5: You will stay there until I come for you.
4: But how will you find him?
5: I shall find him. But he must trust me. Already there is a reward posted for his capture. The sooner he... So, the call of the wolf, that is our signal. The men who would capture you are very near. Go, Culver.
3: But what about you, Straight Arrow?
5: They shall not capture me. Go. Go at once.
6: Sheriff.
7: Yeah?
6: Here's the Culver shack. But if you ask me, this here's a waste of time. Right, Lacey?
7: Yeah, Murdoch. Culver won't be there.
8: Maybe not, gents. But I want to talk to Mrs. Culver anyhow. Come on. She might have some idea where her son is.
6: If she does, she won't tell us.
8: Even so. After all, Murdoch, didn't you tell me you got another Wells Fargo shipment in a couple of days?
6: Yeah, day after tomorrow. $100,000. What of it?
8: Plenty. If Culver's still loose, he might try for it.
6: Nary a chance. Me and Lacey will be ready for him this time. Here we are, Sheriff. Here's the cover place now.
5: Get to one side.
9: What in blazes? An Injun!
5: One side!
8: That Injun. He jumped right up out of the brush. Where'd he go?
6: I don't know. He hightailed past us faster than a spooked antelope.
9: Hey, there he goes.
5: On, Palomino. Faster.
6: Jumping cactus, Sheriff. Did you hear that? He's got a Palomino horse. That means...
8: Yeah, there's only one hombre with a coyote like that. Gents, that Injun was straight arrow. But I don't savvy. What's he got to do with Culver?

0: The next day, just at twilight, Straight Arrow located Randy Culver in the Sangre Cristos Mountains. They made camp and stayed there overnight. And in Calvados on the following morning, a short while after Murdoch and Lacey drove out of town in the stagecoach, Packy sauntered into the office of Sheriff Ferguson.
1: Morning, Sheriff. You call me Packy?
2: Yeah, howdy. What can I do for you?
1: You still got a reward out for the capture of Randy Culver?
2: Yeah, mister. 500 cash. What about it?
1: Ooh, nothing. Excepting yesterday when I was on my way back to Broken Bow Cattle Spread. That's Steve Adams' ranch.
2: Never mind Steve Adams. What about Culver?
1: Sheriff, he's up in the Sangre Cristos.
2: What? Mister, are you sure?
1: Certain sure. I cut his trail yesterday. Caught a glimpse of him. And that ain't all, Sheriff. There was an Injun with him. Looked like a Comanche from the war paint, riding a giant Palomino.
2: Straight Arrow.
1: Huh?
2: Straight Arrow, that's who that is. The two of them, huh? Most likely in cahoots. And by thunder, the stagecoach. It just left. It's carrying $100,000 in Wells Fargo securities. And with those two up there in the Sangre Cristos... Kincaid, Shorty, yes, sir. Get your guns and saddle up.
3: Trouble?
2: Plenty trouble. Culver and Straight Arrow, both of them up in the mountains. And the stagecoach heading that way now. We got to get up there pronto.
0: A few hours later, as the sun climbed over the Sangre Cristos, Murdoch and Lacey drove the stagecoach up the first slope of the mountain trail. In the distance, still well behind them, came the sheriff's posse and Packy. And in the mountains themselves, on a high crag from which they could see the stagecoach as well as the distant posse, two men sat their horses. One of them was Randy Culver. The other, Straight Arrow.
4: Straight Arrow, there's the stagecoach. And yonder comes a posse. But I don't savvy what you're up to.
5: In a moment, Culver, all shall be clear. That stagecoach carries $100,000 in Wells Fargo paper. Much more than the $10,000 you were accused of trying to steal.
4: Hey, the stage. It stopped.
5: Yes, my friend. And now it is time for us to go. Quickly down the mountain. We must show ourselves to the posse.
4: The posse? You mean let them see us?
5: Yes, they must see us. Because then they shall come after us. We must make certain they come after us. Up, great stallion. Down the mountain.
4: Yeah.

0: Well, mister, here is the Sangre Cristo, so nary a sign of Culver or that engine. Only thing we've seen is the dust from that stagecoach. You certain of your facts?
1: Dead certain, Sheriff. Culver and Straight Arrow are up ahead there somewhere.
0: I hope you're right. I tell you, if we don't locate them soon... What in thunder?
1: Hey, Sheriff, up ahead, look. It's the engine, and Culver's with them.
0: It's them, both of them. After them. Spur up your ponies. No, no shooting. They're still out of range. Hold your fire and ride. Get up there. Hide.
2: Once certain that the posse was on their trail, Straight Arrow turned his stallion up the mountain. Together, he and Randy Culver followed each curve of the trail until ahead of them, they saw the stagecoach standing. Then they stopped.
3: Oh, great steed.
4: Straight Arrow, what do we stop for? The posse's after us.
3: We wait here, Culver.
4: But we can't wait. They're coming, I tell you.
3: Stand your ground, Culver. Trust me and let them come.
2: On galloped the posse up the curving trail, their guns ready, watching for Randy Culver and Straight Arrow. Suddenly, they burst into view, and as they did, Straight Arrow threw up his hand in the sign of peace.
3: Halt! Let there be no shooting! Halt!
0: Well, so you give up without a fight, do you? Don't try anything, Straight Arrow. No, you neither, Culver.
3: We do not fight honest men, Sheriff.
0: Yeah, honest men, is it? After Culver here tried to rob the stage?
3: Culver did not rob the stage. Look ahead, there in the distance. There is your stagecoach. And if you look closely, you will see the men who are responsible.
0: What in blazes you talking about, Straight Arrow? We can see the stage all right with Murdoch and Lacey beside it. But even so, what in tarnation?
3: Yes, Sheriff. You see what they are doing. They are opening the Wells Fargo strongbox.
5: Well, doggone to think.
3: They are the criminals, Sheriff. Randy Culver's knife was stolen from him, planted by them beside the trail. The securities that were found in Culver's desk were also planted.
0: All right, gravy, I savvy now. Murdoch and Lacey did so that they could get a bigger haul this time and put the blame on young Culver.
3: Yes, Sheriff. You see them? They're caching the valuables beneath a rock.
0: I see them, the ornery skunks. All right, gents.
3: One moment, Sheriff. I have a better plan. Murdoch and Lacey have not seen us. Bring your posse back to Calvados. Let us go to your office and wait.
0: Straight Arrow, here comes Murdoch and Lacey now. Heading right here for my office. Quick, you and Randy Culver get out of sight.
3: We shall, Sheriff. Come, Randy, right behind this door.
0: Now, Packy, the rest of you gents. Just set easy like nothing was going on at all.
6: You bet, that's what we'll do.
7: Sheriff Ferguson, stagecoach has been robbed.
0: Well, howdy, Murdoch. What are you and Lacey doing back here in Calvados? You left only this morning.
7: Didn't you hear me, Sheriff? We've been held up again.
8: Yeah, up in the Sangre Cristos. They got the 100,000 Wells Fargo paper.
5: Well, I'll be doggone. You don't say. Who did it, Murdoch?
7: Who do you think? Randy Culver, of course. Randy Culver and that Straight Arrow engine. Well, don't just sit there. Get your horses. Get a posse. We got to try to...
3: One moment, Murdoch.
8: What in... Murdoch. It's Straight Arrow. And Culver.
3: So Culver and I robbed your stagecoach? That is very strange, since both of us have been with the sheriff since noon. Ever since we saw you and Lacey rob the stage yourselves.
7: You mean...
9: We saw you ourselves, and so did the sheriff and his posse.
7: Lacey, we've been tricked.
0: Hey, watch out!
3: Drop them. Drop your guns.
7: Let go of my wrist, you ornery redskin. All right. All right. Here's my gun.
3: Yours too, Lacey.
0: Thanks, Straight Arrow. Those polecats were quick on the draw, but you sure got them first. All right, gents. Take these two along and put them behind bars.
10: All right. Way, boys.
0: Straight Arrow, I want to ask your pardon. And there's 500 cash reward coming to you for this.
3: No, Sheriff. I have no need for it. Give it to Randy Culver.
9: To me, Straight Arrow?
3: Yes, Randy. Use it for your mother to make her well. And now, adios, my friends.
0: Mr. Straight Arrow.
3: Yes, Sheriff.
0: We'll see you again, won't we?
3: Perhaps, my friend. Perhaps you will, but only when danger threatens, when there is injustice, then you may look for Straight Arrow.
2: Wasn't that an exciting story? And wasn't that a terrific stallion Straight Arrow rode? How would you like to have a beautiful Palomino colt all your own? Well, next week on this program, we're going to tell you more about this wonderful horse. Some boy or girl listening right now may become the proud owner of the most beautiful golden Palomino colt you've ever seen. This colt is valued at $1,000, and there will be other valuable prizes, too. So listen in to Straight Arrow next week and hear more about this wonderful contest. 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
3: 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And before we're through, they'll come face to face with Straight Arrow.
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2: Hello, and welcome to Silver Linings, the program that uplifts, inspires, and reminds us of the good in the world. I'm Virginia Voice volunteer Indra Madiner, and today I will be reading Segment 7 from the book Becoming, written by Michelle Obama. I will always remember the deep red clay of the earth in that part of Kenya, so rich it almost looked primordial, how its dust caked the dark skin and hair of the children who shouted greetings to us from the side of the road. I remember being sweaty and thirsty as we walked the last bit of the way to Barack's grandmother's compound, to the well-kept concrete home where she'd lived for years, farming an adjacent vegetable patch and tending several cows. Granny Sarah, they called her. She was a short, wide-built lady with wise eyes and a crinkling smile. She spoke no English, only Luau, and expressed delight that we'd come all this way to see her. Next to her, I felt very tall. She studied me with an extra bemused curiosity, as if trying to place where I came from and how precisely I'd landed on her doorstep. One of her first questions for me was, which one of your parents is white? I laughed and explained, with Alma's help, that I was black through and through, basically as black as we come in America. Granny Sarah found this funny. She seemed to find everything funny, teasing Barack for not being able to speak her language. I was bowled over by her easy joy. As evening fell, she butchered us a chicken and made us a stew, which she served with a cornmeal mush called ugali. All the while, neighbors and relatives popped in to say hello to the younger Obamas and to congratulate us on our engagement. I gobbled the food gratefully as the sun dropped and night settled over the village, which had no electricity, leaving a bright spray of stars overhead. That I was in this place seemed like a little miracle. I was sharing a rudimentary bedroom with Barack, listening to the stereo sound of crickets in the cornfields all around us, the rustle of animals we couldn't see. I remember feeling awed by the scope of land and sky around me, and at the same time snug and protected inside that tiny home. I had a new job, a fiancé, and an expanded family, an approving Kenyan granny even. It was true. I'd been flung out of my world, and for the moment, it was all good. Chapter 12. Barack and I got married on a sunny October Saturday in 1992, the two of us standing before more than 300 of our friends and family at Trinity United Church of Christ on the south side. It was a big wedding, and big was how it needed to be. If we were having the wedding in Chicago, there was no trimming down the guest list. My roots went too deep. I had not just cousins, but also cousins of cousins, and those cousins of cousins had kids, none of whom I'd ever leave out, and all of whom made the day more meaningful and merry. My father's younger siblings were there. My mother's family turned out in its entirety. I had old school friends and neighbors who came. People from Princeton, people from Whitney Young. Mrs. Smith, the wife of my high school assistant principal, who still lived down the street from us on Euclid Avenue, helped organize the wedding, while our across-the-street neighbors, Mr. and Mrs. Thompson, and their jazz band, played later that day at our reception. Santisa Jackson, ebullient in a black dress with a plunging neckline, was my maid of honor. I'd invited old colleagues from Sidley and new colleagues from City Hall. The law partners from Barack's firm were there, as were his old organizer friends. Barack's rowdy Hawaiian high school guy posse mingled happily with a handful of his Kenyan relatives, who wore brightly colored East African hats. Sadly, we'd lost Gramps, Barack's grandfather, the previous winter to cancer. But his mother and grandmother had made the trip to Chicago, as had Alma and Maya, half-sisters from different continents, united in their affection for Barack. It was the first time our two families had met, and the feeling was joyful. We were surrounded by love, the eclectic, multicultural Obama kind, and the anchoring Robinsons from the South Side kind. All of it now interwoven visibly, pew to pew, inside the church. I held tightly to Craig's elbow as he walked me down the aisle. As we reached the front, I caught my mother's gaze. She was sitting in the first row, looking regal in a floor-length black and white sequin dress we'd picked out together, her chin lifted and her eyes proud. We still ached for my father every day, though, as he would have wanted, we were also continuing on. Barack had woken up that morning with a nasty head cold, but it had mysteriously cleared as soon as he had arrived at the church. He was now smiling at me, bright-eyed from his place at the altar, dressed in a rented tux and a buffed pair of new shoes. Marriage was more mysterious to him than it was to me, but in the 14 months we'd been engaged, he'd been nothing but all in. We'd chosen everything about this day carefully. Barack, having initially declared that he was not interested in wedding minutiae, had ended up lovingly, assertively, and predictably inserting his opinions into everything from the flower arrangements to the canopies that would get served at the South Shore Cultural Center in another hour or so. We'd picked our wedding song, which Santita would sing with her stunning voice, accompanied by a pianist. It was a Stevie Wonder tune called You and I, We Can Conquer the World. I'd first heard it as a kid in third or fourth grade when Southside gave me the Talking Book album as a gift, my first record album, utterly precious to me. I kept it at his house and was allowed to play it any time I came to visit. He taught me how to care for the vinyl, how to wipe the record's grooves clean of dust, how to spin the needle from the turntable and set it down delicately in the right spot. Usually, he left me alone with the music, making himself scarce so that I could learn, in privacy, everything that the album had to teach, mostly by belting out the lyrics again and again with my little girl lungs. Well in my mind, we can conquer the world. In love, you and I, you and I, you and I. I was 9 years old at that time. I knew nothing about love and commitment or conquering the world. All I could do was conjure myself shimmery ideas about what love might be like and who might come along someday to make me feel that strong. Would it be Michael Jackson? Jose Cardinal from the Cubs? Someone like my dad? I couldn't even begin to imagine him, really. The person who would become the you to my I. But now here we were. Trinity Church had a dynamic and soulful reputation. Brock had first started going there during his days as an organizer, and the more recently the two of us had formally become members, following the lead of many of our young professional African-American friends in town. The church's pastor, the Reverend Jeremiah Wright, was known as a sensational preacher with a passion for social justice and was now officiating at our wedding. He welcomed our friends and families and then held up our wedding bands for all to see. He spoke eloquently of what it meant to form a union and how have it witnessed by a caring community, these people who collectively knew every dimension of Barack and every dimension of me. I felt it then, the power of what we were doing, the significance of the ritual. As we stood there with our future still unwritten, with every unknown still utterly unknown, just gripping each other's hands as we said our vows. Whatever was out there, we'd step into it together. I poured myself into planning this day. The elegance of the entire affair had somehow mattered to me. But I understood now that what really mattered, what I'd remember forever, was the grip. It settled me like nothing else ever had. I had faith in this union, faith in this man. To declare it was the easiest thing in the world. Looking at Brock's face, I knew for sure that he felt the same. Neither one of us cried that day. Nobody's voice quavered. If anything, we were a little giddy. From here, we'd gather up all several hundred of our witnesses and roll on over to the reception. We'd eat and drink and dance until we'd exhausted ourselves with joy. Our honeymoon was meant to be restful, a low-key road trip in Northern California, involving wine, sleep, mud baths, and good food. The day after the wedding, we flew to San Francisco, spent several days in Napa, and then drove down Highway 1 to Big Sur to read books, stare at the blue bowl of ocean, and clear our minds. It was glorious, despite the fact that Barack's head cold managed to return in full force, and also despite the mud baths, which we deemed to be unsoothing and kind of icky. After a busy year, we were more than ready to kick back. Barack had originally planned to spend the months leading up to our wedding, finishing his book and working at his new law firm, but he'd ended up putting most of it on an abrupt hold. Sometime early in 1992, he'd been approached by the leaders of a national nonpartisan organization called Project Vote, which spearheaded efforts to register new voters in states where minority turnout was traditionally low. They asked Barack if Barack would run the process in Illinois, opening a field office in Chicago to enroll black voters ahead of the November elections. It was estimated that about 400,000 African Americans in the state were eligible to vote, but still unregistered, the majority in and around Chicago. The pay was abysmal, but the job appealed to Barack's core beliefs. In 1983, a similar voter registration drive in Chicago had helped propel Harold Washington into office. In 1992, the stakes again felt high. Another African-American candidate, Carol Moseley Braun, had surprised everyone by narrowly winning the Democratic nomination for the U.S. Senate race and was locked in what would become a tight race in the general election. Bill Clinton, meanwhile, would be running against George H.W. Bush for president. It was no time for minority voters to be sitting out. To say that Barack threw himself into the job would be an understatement. The goal of Project Vote was to sign up new Illinois voters at a staggering pace of 10,000 per week. The work was similar to what he'd done as a grassroots organizer. Over the course of the spring and summer, he and his staff had tromped through plenty of church basements, gone house to house to talk with unregistered voters. He networked regularly with community leaders and made his pitch countless times to wealthy donors, helping to fund the production of radio ads and informational brochures that could be handed out in black neighborhoods and public housing projects. The organization's message was unwavering and clear, and a straight reflection of what I knew Barack felt in his heart. There was power in voting. If you wanted to change, you couldn't stay home on election day. In the evenings, Barack came home to our place on Euclid Avenue and often flopped on the couch, reeking of the cigarettes he still smoked when he was out of my sight. He appeared tired, but never depleted. He kept careful track of the registration tallies. They were averaging an impressive 7,000 a week in midsummer, but were still following short of the goal. He strategized about how to get the message across, how to wrangle more volunteers and find pockets of people who remained unfound. He seemed to view the challenge as a Rubik's Cube, like puzzle that could be solved if only he could swivel the right blocks in the right order. The hardest people to reach, he told me, were the younger folks, the 18 to 30-year-olds, who seemed to have no faith in government at all. I, meanwhile, was fully steeped in government. I'd spent a year now working with Valerie at the mayor's office, acting as a liaison to several of the city's departments, including Health and Human Services. The job was broad and people-oriented enough to be energizing and almost always interesting. Whereas I once spent my days writing briefs in a quiet, plush-carpeted office with a view of the lake, I now worked in a windowless room on one of the top floors of City Hall, with citizens streaming noisily through the building every hour of the day. Government issues, I was learning, were elaborate and unending. I shuffled between meetings with various department heads, worked with the staffs of city commissioners, and was dispatched sometimes to different neighborhoods around Chicago to follow up on personal complaints received by the mayor. I went on missions to inspect fallen trees that needed removing, talked to neighborhood pastors who were upset about the traffic or garbage collection, and often represented the mayor's office at community functions. I once had to break up a shoving match at a senior citizen's picnic on the north side. None of this was what a corporate lawyer did, and for this reason I found it compelling. I was experiencing Chicago in a way I never had before. I was learning something else of value, too. spending much of my time in the presence of Susan Scher and Valerie Jarrett, two women who, I was seeing, managed to be tremendously confident and tremendously human at the same time. Susan ran meetings with a steely and unflappable grace. Valerie thought nothing of speaking her mind in a room full of opinionated men, often managing to deftly bring people around to whatever side she was arguing. She was like a fast-moving comet, someone who was clearly going places. Not long before my wedding, she'd been promoted to the role of commissioner in charge of planning and economic development for the city, and had offered me a job as an assistant commissioner. I was going to begin work as soon as we got back from our honeymoon. I saw more of Valerie than I did of Susan, but I took careful note of everything each of them did, similarly to how I had observed Zerny, my college mentor. These were women who knew their own voices and were unafraid to use them. They could be humorous and humble when the moment called for it, but they were unfazed by blowhards and didn't second-guess the power in their own points of view. Also importantly, they were working moms. I watched them closely in this regard as well, knowing that I wanted to someday be one myself. Valerie never hesitated to step out of a big meeting when a call came in from her daughter's school. Susan, likewise, dashed in the middle of the school, middle of the day if one of her sons spiked a fever or was performing in a preschool music show. They were unapologetic about prioritizing the needs of their children, even if it meant occasionally disrupting the flow at work, and didn't try to compartmentalize work and home the way I'd noticed male partners at Sidley seemed to do. I'm not sure if compartmentalization was even a choice for Valerie and Susan, given that they were both juggling the expectations unique to mothers and were also both divorced, which came with its own emotional and financial challenges. They weren't striving for perfect, but managed to somehow always be excellent. The two of them bound in a deep and mutually helpful friendship, which also made a real impression on me. They dropped any masquerade and were just wonderfully, powerfully, and instructively themselves. Barack and I came back from our honeymoon in Northern California to both good and bad news. The good news came in the form of the November election, which brought what felt like a tide of encouraging change. Bill Clinton won overwhelmingly in Illinois and across the country, moving President Bush out of office after only one term. Carol Moseley Braun also won decisively, becoming the first African-American woman to ever hold a Senate seat. What was even more exciting to Barack was that the election day turnout had been nothing short of epic. Project Vote had directly registered 110,000 new voters, and its broader Get Out the Vote campaign had likely boosted overall turnout as well. For the first time in a decade, over 500,000 black voters in Chicago went to the polls, proving that they had the collective power to shape political outcomes. This sent a clear message to lawmakers and future politicians and reestablished a feeling that seemed to have been lost when Harold Washington died. The African-American vote mattered. It would be costly politically for anyone to ignore or discount black people's needs and concerns. Inside of this, too, was a secondary message to the black community itself, a reminder that progress was possible, that our worth was measurable. All of this was heartening for Barack. As tiring as it was, he loved his job for what it taught him about Chicago's complex political system and for proving that his organizing instincts could work on a larger scale. He'd collaborated with grassroots leaders, everyday citizens and elected officials, and almost miraculously, it had yielded results. Several media outlets noted the impressive impact of Project Vote. A writer for Chicago Magazine described Barack as a tall, affable workaholic, suggesting that he should someday run for office, an idea that he simply shrugged off. And here was the bad news. That tall, affable workaholic I just married had also blown his book deadline, having been so caught up in registering voters that he'd managed to turn in only a partial manuscript. We got home from California to learn that the publisher had canceled his contract, sending word through his literary agent that Barack was now on the hook to pay back his $40,000 advance. If he panicked, he didn't do it in front of me. I was busy enough shifting into my new role at City Hall, which entailed going to more zoning board meetings and a few senior citizen picnics than my previous job had. Though I was no longer working corporate lawyer hours, the city's everyday fracas left me spent in the evenings, less interested in processing any stresses at home, and more ready to pour a glass of wine, switch my brain off, and watch TV on the couch. If I'd learned anything from Barack's involvement with Project Vote anyway, it's that it wasn't helpful for me to worry about his worries, in part because I seemed to find them more overwhelming than he ever did. Chaos agitated me, but it seemed to invigorate Barack. He was like a circus performer who liked to see set plates spinning. If things got too calm, he took it as a sign that there was more to do. He was a serial overcommitter, I was coming to understand, taking on new projects without much regards for limits of time and energy. He'd said yes, for example, to serving on the boards for a couple of nonprofits, while also saying yes to a part-time teaching job at the University of Chicago for the coming spring semester, while also planning to work full-time at the law firm. And then there was the book. Brock's agent felt she could resell the idea to a different publisher, though we'd have to get a draft finished soon. With his teaching gig yet to begin, and having obtained the blessing of the law firm that had waited a year for him already to start full-time, he came up with a solution that seemed to suit him perfectly. He'd write the book in isolation, removing his everyday distractions by renting a little cabin somewhere and drilling down hard on the work. It was the equivalent of pulling a frantic all-nighter to get a paper done in college, only Barack was estimating that it would take him roughly a couple of months to get the book finished. He relayed all this to me one night, about 6 weeks after our wedding, before delicately dropping the final bit of information. His mother had found him the perfect cabin. In fact, she'd already rented it for him. It was cheap, quiet, and on the beach, in Sanur, which was on the Indonesian island of Bali, some 9,000 miles away from me. It sounds like a bad joke, doesn't it? What happens when a solitude-loving individualist marries an outgoing family woman who does not love solitude one bit? The answer, I'm guessing, is probably the best and most sustaining answer to nearly every question arising inside a marriage, no matter who you are or what the issue is. You find ways to adapt. If you're in it forever, there's really no choice. Which is to say that at the start of 1993, Barack flew to Bali and spent about 5 weeks living alone with his thoughts while working on a draft of his book, Dreams from My Father, filling yellow legal pads with his fastidious handwriting, distilling his ideas during languid daily walks amid the coconut palms and lapping tide. I, meanwhile, stayed home on Euclid Avenue, living upstairs from my mother as another lead-in Chicago winter descended, shellacking the trees and sidewalks with ice. I kept myself busy, seeing friends and hitting workout classes in the evenings. In my regular interactions at work or around town, I'd found myself casually uttering this strange new term, my husband. My husband and I are really hoping to buy a home. My husband is a writer, finishing a book. It was foreign and delightful and conjured memories of a man who simply wasn't there. I miss Barack deeply, but I rationalized our situation as I could, understanding that even if we were newlyweds, this interlude was probably for the best. He had taken the chaos of his unfinished book and shipped himself out to do battle with it. Possibly this was out of kindness to me, a bid to keep the chaos out of my view. I'd married an outside-the-box thinker. I had to remind myself, he was handling his business in what struck him as the most sensible and efficient manner, even if outwardly it appeared to be a beach vacation, a honeymoon with himself. I couldn't help but think in my lonelier moments to follow his honeymoon with me. You and I, you and I, you and I. We were learning to adapt, to knit ourselves into a solid and forever form of us. Even if we were the same two people we'd always been, the same couple we'd been for years, we now had new labels, a new set of identities to wrangle. He was my husband, I was his wife. We'd stood up at church and said it out loud, to each other and to the world. It did feel as if we owed each other new things now. For many women, including myself, wife can feel like a loaded word. It carries a history. If you grew up in the 1960s and 1970s, as I did, wives seemed to be a genus of white women who lived inside television sitcoms. Cheery, coiffed, corseted. They stayed at home, fussed over the children, and had dinner ready on the stove. They sometimes got into the sherry or flirted with the vacuum cleaner salesman, but the excitement seemed to end there. The irony, of course, was that I used to watch these shows in our living room on Euclid Avenue, my own stay-at-home mom fixed dinner without complaint, and my own clean-cut dad recovered from a day at work. My parents' arrangement was as traditional as anything we saw on TV. Brock sometimes jokes, in fact, that my upbringing was like a black version of Leave It to Beaver, with the South Shore Robinsons as steady and fresh-faced as the Cleaver family of Mayfield, USA. Though, of course, we were a poor version of the Cleavers, with my dad's blue city worker's uniform subbing for Mr. Cleaver's suit. Brock makes this comparison with a touch of envy, because his own childhood was so different. But also as a way to push back on the entrenched stereotype that African Americans primarily live in broken homes, that our families are somehow incapable of living out the same stable middle-class dream as our white neighbors. Personally, as a kid, I preferred the Mary Tyler Moore Show, which I absorbed with fascination. Mary had a job, a snappy wardrobe, and really great hair. She was independent and funny, and unlike those of the ladies on TV, her problems were interesting. She had conversations that weren't about children or homemaking. She didn't let Lou Grant boss her around, and she wasn't fixated on finding a husband. She was youthful and at the same time grown up. In the pre-internet landscape, when the world came packaged and almost exclusively through three channels of network TV, this stuff mattered. If you were a girl with a brain and a dawning sense that you wanted to grow up into something more than a wife, Mary Tyler Moore was your goddess. And here I was now, 29 years old, sitting in the very same apartment where I'd watched all that TV and consumed all those

brain and a dawning sense that you wanted to grow up into something more than a wife, Mary Tyler Moore was your goddess. And here I was now, 29 years old, sitting in the very same apartment where I'd watched all that TV and consumed all those meals dished up by the patient and selfless Marianne Robinson. I had so much, an education, a healthy sense of self, a deep arsenal of ambition, and I was wise enough to credit my mother, in particular, with installing it in me. She taught me how to read before I started kindergarten, helping me sound out words as I sat curled like a kitten in her lap, studying a library copy of Dick and Jane. She'd cooked for us with care, putting broccoli and Brussels sprouts on our plates and requiring that we ate them. She had hand-sewn my prom dress for God's sake. The point was, she'd given diligently, and she'd given everything. She'd let our family define her. I was old enough now to realize all the hours she gave to me and Craig were hours she didn't spend on herself. My considerable blessings in life were now causing a kind of psychic whiplash. I'd been raised to be confident and see no limits, and to believe I could go after and get absolutely anything I wanted. And I wanted everything, because as Suzanne would say, why not? I wanted to live with the hat-tossing, independent, career woman zest of Mary Tyler Moore, and at the same time, I gravitated towards the stabilizing, self-sacrificing, seemingly bored, bland normalcy of being a wife and mother. I wanted to have a work life and a home life, but with some promise that one would never fully squelch the other. I hoped to be exactly like my own mother, and at the same time, nothing like her at all. It was an odd and confounding thing to ponder. Could I have everything? Would I have everything? I had no idea. You are listening to Silver Linings on Virginia Voice. We are currently reading from the book Beginning, written by Michelle Obama. Barack, meanwhile, came home from Bali looking tanned and carrying a satchel stuffed with legal pads, having converted his isolation into a literary victory. The book was basically finished. Within a matter of months, his agent had resold to a new publisher, paying off his debt and securing a plan for publication. More important to me was the fact that within a matter of a few hours, we'd return to the easy rhythm of our newlywed life. Barack was here, done with his solitude, landed back in my world. My husband. He was smiling at the jokes I made, wanting to hear about my day, kissing me to sleep at night. As the months went by, we cooked, worked, laughed, and planned. Later that summer, we had our finances in order enough to buy a condo, moving out of 7436 South Euclid Avenue and into a pretty railroad-style apartment in Hyde Park with hardwood floors and tiled fireplace, a new launchpad for our life. With Barack's encouragement, I took another risk and switched jobs again, this time saying goodbye to Valerie and Susan at City Hall in order to finally explore the kind of nonprofit work that had always intrigued me. Finding a leadership role that would give me a chance to grow. There was still plenty I hadn't figured out about my life. The riddle of how to be both a Mary and a Marianne remained unsolved. But for now, all of those deeper questions drifted out to the margins of my mind, where they'd sit dormant and unintended for the time being. Any worries could wait. I figured because we were an us now, and we were happy. And happy seemed like a starting place for everything. Chapter 13. My new job made me nervous. I'd been hired to be the executive director for the brand new Chicago chapter of an organization called Public Allies, which itself was basically brand new. It was something like a startup inside a startup, and in a field in which I had no professional experience to speak of. Public Allies had been founded only a year earlier in Washington, D.C., and was the brainchild of Vanessa Kirsch and Katrina Brown, who were both just out of college and interested in helping more people find their way into careers in public service and nonprofit work. Barack had met the two of them at a conference and became a member of their board, eventually suggesting they get in touch with me regarding the job. The model was similar to what was being used at Teach for America, which itself was relatively new at the time. Public Allies recruited talented young people, gave them intense training and committed mentorship, and placed them in a paid 10-month apprentice position inside community organizations and public agencies, the hope being that they'd flourish and contribute in meaningful ways. The broader aim was that these opportunities would give the recruits, allies we called them, both the experience and the drive to continue working in the nonprofit or public sector for years to come, thereby helping to build a new generation of community leaders. For me, the idea resonated in a big way.
I still remembered how during my senior year at Princeton, so many of us had marched into the

MCAT and the LSAT exams or suited up to interviews for corporate training programs without once, at least in my case, considering or maybe even realizing that a wealth of more civic-minded job options existed. Public Allies was meant as a corrective to this, the means of widening the horizon for young people thinking about careers. But what I especially liked was that its founders were less focused on parachuting Ivy Leaguers into urban communities, and more on finding and cultivating talent that was already there. You didn't need a college degree to become an ally. You needed only a high school diploma, or GED, to be older than 17 and younger than 30, and to have shown some leadership capability, even if thus far in life it had gone largely untapped. Public Allies was all about promise, finding it, nurturing it, and putting it to use. It was a mandate to seek out young people whose best qualities might be otherwise overlooked, to give them a chance to do something meaningful. To me, the job felt almost like destiny. For every moment I'd spend looking wistfully at the south side from my 47th floor window at Sidley, here was an invitation, finally, to use what I knew. I had a sense of how much latent promise sat undiscovered in neighborhoods like my own, and I was pretty sure I'd know how to find it. As I contemplated the new job, my mind often traveled back to childhood, and in particular to the month or so I spent in the pencil flying pandemonium of what that second grade class in Bryn Mawr Elementary, before my mother had the wherewithal to have plucked me out. In the moment, I'd felt nothing but relieved by my own good fortune, but as my luck in life seemed only to snowball from there, I thought more about the 20 or so kids who'd been marooned in that classroom, stuck with an uncaring and unmotivated teacher. I knew I was no smarter than any of them. I just had the advantage of an advocate. I thought about this more often now that I was an adult, especially when people applauded me for my achievements, as if there weren't a strange and cruel randomness to it all. Through no fault of their own, those second graders had lost a year of learning. I'd seen enough at this point to understand how quickly even small deficits can snowball, too. Back in Washington, D.C., the Public Allies founders had mustered a fledgling class of 15 allies who were working in various organizations around the city. They'd also raised enough money to launch a new chapter in Chicago, becoming one of the first organizations to receive federal funding through the AmeriCorps service program, created under President Clinton. Which is where I came into the picture, thrilled and anxious in equal parts. Negotiating the terms of the job, though, I had what maybe should have been an obvious revelation about nonprofit work. It doesn't pay. I was initially offered a salary so small, so far below what I was making for the city of Chicago, which was literally already half of what I'd been earning as a lawyer, that I literally couldn't afford to say yes, which led to a second revelation about certain nonprofits, especially young person-driven startups like Public Allies and many of the big-hearted, tirelessly passionate people who work in them. Unlike me, it seemed that it could actually afford to be there, the virtue discreetly underwritten by privilege, whether it was that they didn't have student loans to pay off or perhaps had an inheritance to someday look forward to and thus weren't worried about saving for the future. It became clear that if I wanted to join the tribe, I'd have to negotiate my way in, asking for exactly what I needed in terms of salary, which was significantly more than Public Allies had expected to pay. This was simply my reality. I couldn't be shy or embarrassed about my needs. I still had roughly $600 of student debt to pay off every month on top of my regular expenses, and I was married to a man with his own load of law school loans to cover. The organization's leaders were almost disbelieving when I informed them how much I'd borrowed in order to get through school and what translated to in terms of monthly debt, but they gamely went out and secured new funding that enabled me to come on board. And with that, I was off and running, eager to make good on the opportunity I'd been handed. This was my first chance ever, really, to build something basically from the ground up. Success or failure would depend almost entirely on my efforts, not those of my boss or anyone else. I'd spent the spring of 1993 working furiously to set up an office and hire a small staff so that we could have a class of allies in place by the fall. We'd found a cheap office space in a building on Michigan Avenue and managed to get a load of donated secondhand chairs and tables from a corporate consulting firm that was redecorating its office. Meanwhile, I leveraged more or less every connection Brock and I had ever made in Chicago, seeking donors and people who could help secure long-term foundation support, not to mention anyone in the public service field who'd be willing to host an ally in their organization for the coming year. Valerie Jarrett helped me organize placements in the mayor's office in the city health department, where allies would work on neighborhood-based childhood immunization project.
Brock activated his network of community organizers to connect us with the legal aid, advocacy, and teaching opportunities. Various Sidley partners wrote checks and helped introduce me to key donors. The most exciting part for me was finding the allies themselves. With help from the national government, we advertised for applicants on college campuses across the country, while also looking for talent closer to home. My team and I visited community colleges and some of the big urban high schools around Chicago. We knocked on doors in the Calabrini Green Housing Project, went to community meetings, and canvassed programs that worked with single mothers. We quizzed everyone we met, from pastors to professionals to the manager of the neighborhood McDonald's, asking them to identify what the most interesting young people they knew. Who were the leaders? Who was ready for something bigger than what he or she had? These were the people we wanted to encourage to apply, urging them to forget for a minute what obstacles normally made such things impossible, promising that as an organization, we'd do what we could, whether it was supplying a bus pass or a stipend for childcare to help cover their needs. By fall, we had a cohort of 27 allies working all over Chicago, holding internships everywhere from City Hall to its Southside Community Assistance Agency to Latino Youth, an alternative high school in Pilsen. The allies together were an eclectic, spirited group loaded with idealism and aspirations and representing a broad swath of backgrounds. Among them, we had a former gang member, a Latino woman who'd grown up in the southwest part of Chicago and had gone to Harvard, another woman in her early 20s who'd lived in the Robert Taylor Homes and was raising a child while also trying to save money for college, and a 26-year-old from Grand Boulevard who'd left high school but had kept up his education with library books and later gone back to earn his diploma. Each Friday, the whole group of allies gathered at one of our host agency's offices, taking the full day to debrief, connect, and go through a series of professional development workshops. I loved these days more than anything. I loved how the room got noisy as the allies piled in, dumping their backpacks in the corner and peeling off layers of winter wear as they settled into a circle. I loved helping them sort through their issues, whether it was mastering Excel, figuring out how to dress for an office job, or finding the courage to voice their ideas in a room full of better educated, more confident people. I sometimes had to give an ally less than pleasant feedback. If I'd heard reports of allies being late to work or not taking their duties seriously, I was stern in letting them know that we expected better. When allies grew frustrated with poorly organized community meetings or problematic clients at their agencies, I counseled them to keep perspective, reminding them of their own relative good fortune. Above all, we celebrated each new bit of learning or progress, and there was lots of it. Not all the allies would go on to work in the nonprofit or public sectors. Not everyone would manage to overcome the hurdles of coming from a less privileged background. But I'd been amazed over time to see how many of our recruits did, in fact, succeed and commit themselves to long-term to serving a larger public good. Some became public allies staff themselves. Some are now even leaders in government agencies and inside national nonprofit organizations. 25 years after its inception, Public Allies is still growing strong, with chapters in Chicago and 24 other cities and thousands of alumni around the country. To know that I played some small part in that, helping to create something that's endured, is one of the most gratifying feelings I've had in my professional life. I tended to Public Allies with the half-exhausted pride of a new parent. I went to sleep each night thinking about what still needed to be done and opened my eyes every morning with my mental checklist for the day, the week, and the month ahead already made. After graduating our first class of 27 allies in the spring, we welcomed a new set of 40 in the fall and continued to grow from there. In hindsight, I think of it as the best job I ever had, for how wonderfully on the edge I felt while doing it, and for how even a small victory, whether it was finding a good placement for a native Spanish speaker or sorting through someone's fears about working in an unfamiliar neighborhood, that had to be thoroughly earned. For the first time in my life, really, I felt like I was doing something immediately meaningful, directly impacting the lives of others while also staying connected to both my city and my culture. It gave me a better understanding, too, of how Barack had felt when he'd worked as an organizer on Project Vote, caught up in the all-consuming primacy of an uphill battle. The only kind of battle Barack loved, the kind he would always love, knowing how it can drain you while at the same time giving you everything you'll ever need. While I was focused on Public Allies, Barack had settled into what was, by his standard anyway, a period of relative tameness and predictability. He was teaching a class on racism and the law at
the University of Chicago Law School and working by day at his law firm, mostly on cases involving voting rights and employment discrimination. He sometimes ran a community organizing workshops as well, leading a couple of Friday sessions with my cohort of public allies. Outwardly, it seemed like the perfect existence for an intellectual, civic-minded guy in his 30s who'd flatly turned down any number of more lucrative and prestigious options in favor of his principles. He'd done it, as far as I'm concerned. He found a noble balance. He was a lawyer, a teacher, and also an organizer. And he was soon to be a published author, too. After returning from Bali, Barak had spent more than a year writing a second draft of his book during the hours he wasn't at one of his jobs. He worked late at night in a small room we'd converted into a study at the rear of our apartment, a crowded book-strewn bunker I referred to lovingly as the hole. I'd sometimes go in, stepping over his piles of paper to sit on the ottoman in front of his chair while he worked, trying to lasso him with a joke and a smile to tease him back from whatever far fields he'd been galloping through. He was good-humored about my intrusions, but only if I didn't stay too long. Barak, I'd come to understand, is the sort of person who needs a hole, a closed-off little warren where he can read and write undisturbed. It's like a hatch that opens directly into the spacious skies of his brain. Time spent there seems to fuel him. In deference to this, we'd managed to create some version of a hole inside every home we've ever lived in. Any quiet corner or alcove will do. To this day, when we arrive at a rental house in Hawaii or on Martha's Vineyard, Brock goes off looking for an empty room that can serve as the vacation hole. There he can flip between the 6 or 7 books he's reading simultaneously and toss his newspapers on the floor. For him, the hole is kind of a sacred high place where insights are birthed and clarity comes to visit. For me, it's off-putting in a disorderly mess. One requirement has always been that the hole, wherever it is, have a hole so I can shut it, for obvious reasons. Dreams from My Father was published finally in the summer of 1995. It got good reviews, yet sold only modestly. But that was okay. The important thing was that Barak had managed to process his life story, swapping together the separate pieces of his Afro-Cansan, Indonesian, Hawaiian, Chicagoan identity, writing himself into the sort of wholeness this way. I was proud of him. Through the narrative, he'd made a kind literary peace with his phantom father. The work to get there had been one-sided, of course, with Barak alone trying to fill every gap and understand every mystery the senior Obama had ever created. But this was also in keeping with how he'd always done it this way. Since the time he was a boy, I realized, he'd tried to carry everything all on his own. With the book finished, there was a new space in his life, and also keeping with who he'd always been, Barak felt compelled to fill it immediately. On the personal side, he'd been coping with difficult news. His mother, Anne, had been diagnosed with ovarian cancer and had moved from Jakarta back to Honolulu for treatment. As far as we knew, she was getting good medical care, and the chemotherapy seemed to be working. Both Maya and Toot were helping look after her in Hawaii, and Barak checked in often. But her diagnosis had come late, after the cancer had advanced, and it was difficult to know what would happen. I knew this weighed heavily on Barak's mind. In Chicago, meanwhile, the political chatter was starting to kick up again. Mayor Daley had been elected to a third term in the spring of 1995, and now everyone was gearing up for the 1996 election, in which Illinois would select a new U.S. senator and President Clinton would make his bid for a second term. More scandalously, we had a sitting U.S. congressman under investigation for sex crimes, leaving an opening for a new Democratic contender for the state's Senate's second district, which included much of Chicago's South Side. A popular state senator named Alice Palmer, who represented Hyde Park and South Shore, and whom Barak had gotten to know while working on Project Vote, had begun saying privately that she intended to run for it, which in turn would leave her state Senate seat vacant, opening up the possibility that Barak could run for it. Was he interested? Would he run? I couldn't have known it then, but these questions would come to dominate the next decade of our lives, pulsing like a drumbeat behind almost everything we did. Would he? Could he? Was he? Should he? But ahead of these always came another question, posed by Barak himself, preliminary and sort of preemptive when it came to running for office of any sort. The first time he asked it was on the day he let me know that Alice Palmer in her open seat and this notion he had that maybe he could not just be a lawyer, professional, organizer, author, but all those things plus a state senator, a state legislator as well. What do you think about it, Mish?
For me, the answer was never actually all that tough to come up with. I didn't think it was a great idea for Barack to run for office. My specific reasoning might have varied slightly each time the question came back around, but my larger stance would hold, like a sequoia rooted in the ground, though clearly you can see that it stopped absolutely nothing. In the case of the Illinois Senate in 1996, my reasoning went like this. I didn't appreciate politicians and therefore didn't relish the idea of my husband becoming one. Most of what I knew about state politics came from what I read in the newspaper, and none of it seemed especially good or productive. My friendship with Santita Jackson had given me the sense that politicians were often required to be away from home. In general, I thought of lawmakers as almost armored tortoises, leather skin, slow-moving, and thick with self-interest. Barack was too earnest, too full of valiant plans, in my opinion, to abide by the hardscrabble, drag-it-out rancor that went on inside domed Capitol State downside in Springfield. In my heart, I just believed that there were better ways for a good person to have an impact. Quite honestly, I thought he'd get eaten alive. However, already there was a counter-argument brewing in the recesses of my own conscience. If Barack believed he could do something in politics, who was I to get in his way? Who was I to stomp on the idea before he'd even tried it? After all, he was the lone person who had waved me forward when I wanted to leave my law career, who had his concerns about my going to City Hall, but supported me nonetheless, and who right now was working multiple jobs partly to compensate for the pay cut I'd taken to become a full-time do-gooder at Public Allies. In our 6 years together, he hadn't once doubted my instincts or my capability. The refrain had always been the same. Don't worry. You can do this. We'll figure it out. And so I gave my approval to his first run for office, lauding it with a bit of wifely caution. I think you'll be frustrated, I warned. If you end up getting elected, you're going to go down there and nothing will actually get accomplished, no matter how hard you try. It'll drive you crazy. Maybe, Barack said with a bemused shrug. But maybe I can do some good. Who knows? That's right, I said, shrugging back. It wasn't my job to interfere with his optimism. Who knows? This won't be news to anyone, but my husband did become a politician. He was a good person who wanted to have an impact on the world. And despite my skepticism that this was the best way to go about it, such is the nature of his faith. Barack was elected to the state Illinois Senate in November 1996 and sworn in 2 months later at the start of the following year. To my surprise, I'd enjoyed watching the campaign unfold. I'd helped collect my signatures to put him on the ballot, knocking on doors in my old neighborhood on Saturdays, listening to what residents had to say about the state and its government, all the things they thought needed fixing. For me, it was reminiscent of the weekends I'd spent as a child trailing my dad as he climbed up all those rot porch steps, going about his duties as a precinct captain. Beyond this, I wasn't much needed, and that suited me perfectly. I could treat campaigning like a hobby, picking it up when it was convenient, having some fun with it, and then getting back to my own work. Barack's mother had passed away in Honolulu shortly after he announced his candidacy. Her decline had been so swift that he hadn't made it there to say goodbye. This crushed him. It was Ann Durham who'd introduced him to the rich literature and the power of a well-reasoned argument. Without her, he wouldn't have felt the monsoon downpours in Jakarta or seen the water temples of Bali. He might never have learned to appreciate how easy and thrilling it was to jump from one continent to another, or how to embrace the unfamiliar. She was an explorer, an intrepid follower of her own heart. I saw her spirit in Barack in big and small ways. The pain of losing her sat like a blade wedged in both of us, right alongside the blade that had been embedded when we'd lost my dad. Now it was the winter and the legislature was in session. We were separated for a good part of every week. Barack drove 4 hours to Springfield on Monday nights and checked into a cheap hotel where a lot of the other legislators stayed, usually returning late on Thursday. He had a small office in the state house and a part-time staffer in Chicago. He scaled back his work at the law firm, but as a way of keeping pace with our debt, he added more courses to his teaching load at the law school, scheduling classes for days he wasn't in Springfield, and teaching more when the Senate wasn't in session. We spoke on the phone every night he was downstate, comparing notes and swapping tales about our respective days. On Fridays back in Chicago, we had a standing date night, usually meeting downtown in a restaurant called Sinfandel, after we'd both finished up work.
I remember these nights with a deep fondness now for the low, warm lights of the restaurant and how it had become predictable that with my devotion to punctuality, I'd always be the first to show up. I'd wait for Barack, and because it was the end of the work week, and because I was accustomed to it at this point, it didn't bother me that it was late. I always knew he'd get there eventually, and that my heart would leap as it always did, seeing him walk through the door and hand his winter coat off to the hostess before threading his way to the tables, grinning when his eyes finally landed on mine. He'd kiss me and then take off his suit jacket, draping it on the back of his chair before sitting down. My husband. The routine settled me. We'd order the same thing pretty much every Friday. Pot roast, Brussels sprouts, and mashed potatoes. And when it came, we ate every bite. This was a golden time for us, for the balance of our marriage, for him with his business and me with mine, with him with his purpose and me with mine. During a single early week of Senate business in Springfield, Barack had introduced 17 new bills, possibly a record, at the very least measure of his eagerness to get something done. Some ultimately would pass, but most would be quickly picked off by the Republican-controlled chamber, downed by partisanship and a cynicism passed off as practicality among his new colleagues. I saw in those early months, just as I'd predicted, politics would be a fight, and the fight would be wearying, involving standoffs and betrayals, dirty deal makers, and compromises that sometimes felt painful. But I saw, too, that Barack's own forecast had been correct as well. He was strangely suited to the tussle of lawmaking, calm inside the maelstrom, accustomed to being an outsider, taking defeats in his easy Hawaiian stride. He stayed hopeful, incessantly so, and so convinced that some part of his vision would someday, somehow, manage to prevail. He was getting battered already, but it wasn't bothering him. It did seem he was built for this. He'd get dinged up and stay shiny, like an old copper pot. I, too, was in the midst of a transition. I'd taken a new job, surprising myself somewhat by deciding to leave Public Allies, the organization I'd put together and grown with such care. For 3 years, I'd given myself to it with zeal, taking responsibility for the largest and the smallest of operational tasks, right down to restocking paper and the photocopier. With Public Allies thriving and its longevity all but assured thanks to a multi-year federal grants and foundation support, I felt that I could now step away in good faith. And it just so happened that in the fall of 1996, a new opportunity had cropped up almost out of nowhere. Art Sussman, the lawyer at the University of Chicago who'd met with me a few years earlier, called to let me know about a position that had just been created there. The school was looking for an associate dean to focus on community relations, committing at long last to do a better job of integrating with the city, most especially the Southside neighborhood that surrounded it, including the creation of a community service program to connect students to volunteer opportunities in the neighborhood. Like the position at Public Allies, this new job spoke to a reality I'd lived personally. As I told Art earlier, years earlier, the University of Chicago had always felt less attainable and less interested in me than the fancy East Coast schools I'd ultimately attended, a place with his back turned on the neighborhood, turned to the neighborhood. The chance to try to lower those walls, to get more students involved with the city and more city residents with the university, was one I found inspiring. All inspiration aside, there were underlying reasons for making the transition. The university offered the kind of institutional stability that the still newish nonprofit could not. My pay was better, my hours would be more reasonable, and there were other people designed to keep paper in the copier and fix the laser printer when it broke. I was 32 years old now and starting to think more about what kind of load I wanted to carry. On our date nights at Zinfandel, Brock and I often continued a conversation we'd been having in one form or another for years, about impact, about how and where each of us could make a difference, how best to apportion our time and energy. For me, some of the old questions about who I was and what I wanted to be in my life were starting to drift in again, fixing themselves at the forefront of my mind. I'd taken the new job in part to create a little more room in my life, and also because the healthcare benefits were better than anything I'd ever had. And this would end up being important, as Barack and I sat holding hands across the table in the candle glow of another Friday night at Zinfandel, with the pot roast polished off and dessert on its way. There was one big wrinkle in my happiness. In our happiness. We were trying to get pregnant, and it wasn't going well. It turns out that even two committed go-getters with a deep love and a robust work ethic can't will themselves into being pregnant. Fertility is not something you conquer. Rather maddeningly, there is no straight line between effort and reward.
For me and Barack, this was as surprising as it was disappointing. No matter how hard we tried, we couldn't seem to come up with a pregnancy. For a while, I told myself it was simply an issue of access, the result of Barack's comings and goings from Springfield. Our attempts at procreation took place not in service of important monthly hormonal markers, but rather in concert with Illinois legislative schedule. This, I figured, was one thing we could try to fix. But our adjustments didn't work, even with Barack flooring it up on the interstate after a late vote so that way we could hit my ovulation window, and even after the Senate went into its summer recess and he was home and available full-time. After many years of taking careful precautions to avoid pregnancy, I was now singularly devoted to the opposite endeavor. I treated it like a mission. We had one pregnancy test come back positive, which caused us both to forget every worry and swoon with joy. But a couple weeks later, I had a miscarriage, which left me physically uncomfortable and cratered any optimism we'd felt. Seeing women and their children walking happily across the street, I'd feel a pang of longing, followed by a bruising wallop of inadequacy. The only comfort was that Barack and I were living only about a block from Craig and his wife, who now had two beautiful children, Leslie and Avery. I found solace in dropping by to play and read stories with them. If I were to start a file on things nobody tells you until you're right into the thick of them, I might begin with miscarriages. A miscarriage is lonely, painful, and demoralizing almost on a cellular level. When you have one, you will likely mistake it for a personal failure, which it is not, or a tragedy, which, regardless of how utterly devastating it feels in the moment, it is also not. What nobody tells you is that miscarriage happens all the time to more women than you'd ever guess, given the relative silence around it. I learned this only after I mentioned that I'd miscarried to a couple of friends, who responded by helping with love and support, and also their own miscarriage stories. It didn't take away the pain, but in unbearing their own struggles, they steadied me during mine, helping me see that what I'd been through was no more than a normal biological hiccup, a fertilized egg that, for what was probably a very good reason, had needed to bail out. That is the end of segment 7 of Becoming by Michelle Obama. I'm Virginia Voice volunteer Indra Madinar. Thank you for joining us for today's broadcast of Silver Linings. If you would like to hear today's program again, this recording is available on demand at virginiavoice.org.

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2: Hello, and welcome to this week's Jewish Life. I'm Leah Blackman with the Virginia Voice. 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Top 10 Jewish History Sites on the Lower East Side, February 23rd, 2023. Strauss Square. Strauss Square on East Broadway and Rutgers Street was the go-to spot to get the news a century ago. Strauss Square is named for Nathan Strauss, 1848 to 1931, the international representative for L. Strauss and Sons, the family's crockery and glass firm. His father, Lazarus, emigrated to America in 1852, and the rest of the family followed him to Georgia in 1854. Although Nathan took Sunday school classes with a Baptist minister, he also took Hebrew lessons in Alabama before moving to New York. Nathan traveled across America to open new markets and throughout Europe to acquire new products for the firm. The Strausses were sole owners of Macy's in Manhattan and were partners in the Abraham and Strauss department store in Brooklyn. To promote welfare in the community, Nathan provided a dining hall with full meals for just 5 cents, as well as offering personal gifts of money, clothing, and medical treatment. Tragedy struck his family when his wife and brother died aboard the Titanic in 1912, after which he retired from business and devoted himself to charity and public service. At Strauss Square, many immigrant Jewish families would come to get their news, because many families could not afford to buy a newspaper. People would crowd around the square to get their daily news fix, especially during World War I. The site was also a popular place for protests, where many progressive Jews would listen to speeches by activists such as Lillian Wald and Emma Goldman about workers' rights. Nathan would also sell milk in the square, and he supplied a milk bar on the roof garden of the Educational Alliance, a settlement house and a community center which stands to the east of Strauss Square. In 1953, the Manhattan Borough President and members of the Veterans of Foreign Wars gathered at the site to dedicate a monument to the men and women of the Lower East Side who served in World War I, World War II, and the Korean War. The Milton Resnick and Pat Pasloff Foundation. The Milton Resnick and Pat Pasloff Foundation building at 87 Eldridge Street is located at the site of a 100-year-old former synagogue. 87 Eldridge Street was once the home of the congregation B'nai Tifereth Yerushalayim, which purchased the property in 1888. Originally built as a tenement apartment in 1874, the building served the congregation until the 1960s, when it was then acquired by the Syrian Orthodox institution Achim Aram Zobah. It was later sold to an African Methodist Episcopal Church, which occupied the building until the 1970s. Abstract Expressionist artist Milton Resnick bought the building and converted it into his studio and residency. His wife and fellow artist Pat Pasloff also worked in a synagogue at 80 Forsyth Street. In 2015, the Milton Resnick and Pat Pasloff Foundation was established for the preservation, exhibition, and publication of works by Resnick and Pasloff. Although the building has changed ownership a few times, much of its Lower East Side Jewish history is preserved in the architecture. In the center of the facade is a Star of David in between two patterned arches. Also between the two windows is a plaque in Hebrew. Stanton Street Synagogue. Stanton Street Synagogue is a historic synagogue located at 180 Stanton Street. It was constructed in 1913 by a landsman hack from Southeast Galicia, Ukraine. The tenement-style synagogue is one of the last in the city, and it remains an Orthodox house of worship today. Jewish immigrants from Galicia organized Congregation B'nai Jacob Anshe Brezen as a mutual aid society in 1894. The synagogue incorporated two existing structures dating to the 1840s, a three-story wood frame front house and a brick back house. In 1952, following a drop in membership, the synagogue merged with B'nai Joseph Dugal Machaneh Ephraim, which was founded by Polish Jewish immigrants. Rabbi Joseph Singer worked as an advocate for the poor and elderly of the neighborhood, and he served in the role from 1964 until 2002. The run-down synagogue was sold to the National Theater Workshop of the Handicapped in 2000, and Singer left the neighborhood. Less than 100 people remain as members around the turn of the century, but the synagogue experienced a revival over the past two decades. The synagogue was built in the neoclassical style and prominently features four Stars of David, including in the oculus above the main entrance. In the center of the synagogue is a wooden bima and a wooden ark, and the sanctuary has a tin ceiling. Wall paintings around the main sanctuary depict the zodiac signs for the 12 Hebrew months. Lowe's Canal Theater. The Lowe's Canal Theater at 31 Canal Street was built in 1927 and has been closed since the 1950s. When it opened, it was the second largest theater in New York City, with 2,314 seats. Lowe's eventually sold it to Greater M&S Circuit, but it didn't survive long as it went bankrupt in 1929 and was bought back by Lowe's the same year. The canal was designed by Thomas Lamb, who designed many of the forgotten theaters of Upper Broadway and showed mostly B-movies and serials. Lowe's Canal Theater was a popular theater for the local Jewish community, selling tickets for affordable prices and showcasing films relevant to the community. Lowe's also showcased some Yiddish productions and hosted events for the Jewish community, as did the nearby Grand Theater, the first theater in America built for the express purpose of housing Yiddish productions. On September 10, 1932, both the Canal and the 46th Street theaters were rocked by explosions set off by bombs. The attack was believed to be connected to the Motion Pictures Operators Union Local 306, who were on strike at the time. The theater recovered with minimal damage, but after closing in the 1950s, the lobby was converted into a retail space with the auditorium as warehouse space. The Canal Theater has been abandoned since the early 2000s. The interior has been left to decay, but its terracotta facade remains protected. In February 2015, artist 2ESASE of Art Collective UR New York and artist Ski created Art Deco-inspired posters that featured figures from the 1920s and hung them throughout the building. 80 Forsyth Street. 80 Forsyth Street is one of the last remnants of the street's many synagogues from the late 1800s. In 1874, the property was owned by the Schwartz family, which was converted into a furniture store that sold rather upscale items. However, the store was short-lived, and on March 28, 1881, the congregation Kol Israel Anshe Poland purchased 80 Forsyth Street for $12,000. After a series of renovations, the building featured two-story Gothic arched windows, filled with stained glass originally, and wrought iron fire escapes incorporated Stars of David into the design. The building included a mikveh, or a ritual bath, on the ground floor. Even though the building functioned as a synagogue, it was still taxed, leading to a lawsuit. The synagogue was sold in 1892, and in its place came the congregation Beth Hadmidrash Sha'aria Torah. In addition to lavish weddings, the synagogue also hosted some unfortunate funerals, such as that of Frieda Marx, who succumbed to a disastrous fire in a tenement building just down the street. The congregation sold the building in 1930, and the Manhattan Store Fixtures Company moved in soon after. The building is now painted an industrial green, and today honors the works of Pat Pasloff. That was Top 10 Jewish History Sites on the Lower East Side, February 23rd, 2023. Our next article is from Forward.com. In the pickles and babka of Williamsburg and the Lower East Side, a glimpse of a lost New York. Exploring Moishe's, Sanders, and the Pickle Guys with an Instagram influencer who's keeping the past alive. By Sarah Diaz, July 5th, 2026. At kosher.hopping has been leading pickles and babka walks across Jewish New York. It was an early Sunday morning when my grandmother and I arrived at Sanders Bakery in South Williamsburg for a pickles and babka food and culture walk through Williamsburg and Lower East Side. Since 2024, Sammy Hopp, our leader, has been showing off his favorite kosher food spots on @kosher.hopping, an Instagram account, which now boasts more than 17,000 followers and features a variety of mouth-watering dishes, including kosher sushi, kosher smash burgers, and historic businesses like the ones we would be visiting. It was Hop's last stop in Williamsburg of the season. Business owners were already closing up shop for the summer and heading upstate. As our group gathered, city natives, along with visitors from Westchester and Long Island, Hop described South Williamsburg as a glimpse of what the Lower East Side used to be like. Unlike the Lower East Side, which has experienced gentrification in recent decades, this neighborhood has retained its distinctly Jewish identity since immigrants first crossed over the Williamsburg Bridge. When my grandmother and I entered Sanders, opened by a Holocaust survivor in 1959, the smell of yeast and chocolate was so tantalizing that we couldn't help but purchase a Danish and cherry turnover before the tour even began. We then tried slices of chocolate and cinnamon babkas, which were rich and nutty. As our group walked toward Flom's, an appetizing store reminiscent of Russ and Daughters, but kosher, buses lined the streets, each bound for a different yeshiva. There was a grocery store at each corner, shops with beautiful silverware and strings hung up to designate the era. At the shop, we sampled small cheese danishes and sugar cookies with custard. The cookies were my favorite bite of the tour. They were sweet with great texture, and the custard provided a necessary moistness. When we walked to the subway to head to the Lower East Side, the neighborhood took a decidedly different turn. All at once, the local businesses and Yiddish signs were gone and replaced with fast food chains. As we climbed up the steps and the train pulled into the station, we returned to the city's usual chaos, leaving Williamsburg behind. Upon exiting the subway, we made a pit stop at Essex Street Market. Its origins stem from Jewish open-air markets that were once crowded with pushcarts. Under Mayor LaGuardia, these sellers were forced to move inside. The original indoor market, located across the street from its present-day location, retained its Jewish character, but the market doesn't currently house any kosher vendors. As we continued on to our remaining stops, I felt aware of what was lost. Entering the Pickle Guys, located on the corner of Grand Street and Essex Street, a deliciously briny smell filled the air from the dozens of barrels at the center of the shop. We tried pickled corn and carrots, and my favorite, mango, which had a delightfully spicy aftertaste. We could feel the presence of what was formerly Pickle Alley, the neighboring road that featured more than 80 vendors. Now, the Pickle Guys is the last pickle shop left in the Lower East Side. Even the pickles, made with plastic barrels, are not what they once were. Hop told us that the New York Department of Health banned wooden barrels in the 1970s, and even now, vendors swear that they don't taste the same. We ended our walk at Moishe's Bakery, the last kosher bakery on the Lower East Side. Many Jews still live near the bakery, The community mikveh is in the building across the street. Until it closed this year, East Side Glatt, the neighborhood's last kosher butcher, was located right next door to Moishe's. Though the pickle guys had been packed, Moishe's felt intimate and at the center of a community, like the shops we visited in Williamsburg. We tried chocolate and poppy seed versions of kokosh cake, loaves similar to babka that stem from Hungarian origins. We also picked up some of my dad's favorite rainbow cookies to bring home with us. After the tour, I made my way to Eldridge Street Synagogue's Egg Rolls, Egg Creams, and Empanadas Festival. On the way, I walked past the old Ford building, which once bustled with whirring printing presses and Yiddish-speaking reporters. A large graffiti jet had been painted on the side of the building. When I first came back to the city this year, my best friend texted me to ask whether I thought New York was changing. She felt that it had been modernizing. Sometimes, she said, she looked around and couldn't find the old New York. As I toured South Williamsburg and the Lower East Side, I felt as though I was looking into a bygone era, seeing remnants of what had mostly been lost. I would have given anything to return to the Lower East Side, crowded with pushcarts and Yiddish music to be heard. Still, as I listened to the singing trio of the mamales crooning Yiddo Mitten Fido, while the smell of empanadas filled the air and festival goers played mahjong, the culture of the Lower East Side felt bustling and alive. The Lower East Side isn't the neighborhood it had once been, but its legacy remains. And the people making babka and those who choose to share their story. That was In the Pickles and Babka of Williamsburg and the Lower East Side, A Glimpse of a Lost New York by Sarah Diaz, July 5th, 2026. Our next article is from myjewishlearning.com. The Lower East Side, Then and Now by Max Gross. When the movie Defiance came out in 2008, the New York screening was studded with celebrities. Heidi Klum came to the after party, as did Liev Schreiber and Martha Stewart. Richard Johnson of the New York Post, Page Six, could be seen with pen in hand, hoping to catch a few pearls of gossip. The party took place at Shang, a spanking new Asian restaurant in a boutique hotel called Thompson Les. LES, of course, stands for Lower East Side. Thompson LES sits on Orchard Street in the heart of the historic neighborhood where Jewish pushcart operators once elbowed each other for space on the sidewalk. It seemed a fitting place for a splashy premiere of a movie about Jews. No other neighborhood in New York melds old world jewelry with the hip and the trendy. There is still a mikveh on the Lower East Side and numerous landmark synagogues. Jews in search of a cultural fix might stop by Jonas Schimmel's for Knish or Katz's Deli for pastrami sandwich, or to literally experience something schmaltzy, one can go to Sammy's Romanian, where each table comes equipped with a syrup jar filled with yellow rendered chicken fat, which is applied liberally to any order of chopped liver. But with the commercial nostalgia, there is also still a real Orthodox Jewish presence. Along East Broadway, there are synagogues and yeshivas that advertise themselves solely in Hebrew. Orthodox housewives in wigs can be seen ambling in pairs along Grand Street. There are still kosher butchers and bakers and luncheonettes with names like Zafi's. The Orthodox ebbed starting in the 1930s, but in the last decade or so, the numbers have swelled again. The Lower East Side wasn't always Jewish. According to Kenneth Jackson's Encyclopedia of New York City, the first tenement appeared in 1833 and was inhabited mostly by Irish families. And since then, Germans, Italians, Poles, and Chinese drifted in and out of its borders. But after the massive influx of Jewish immigration starting in the late 19th century, the Lower East Side became synonymous with the place where Jews got their start in the New World. The Jews arrived. Congregation Anshe Chesed was founded on Norfolk Street in 1849. When the Bialystoker Synagogue was founded on Hester Street in 1865, the neighborhood's Jewish population was still somewhat modest. But by the time one of the grandest of the area synagogues, Eldridge Street Synagogue, was founded in 1887, Jewish immigration from Eastern Europe was in full force, mostly due to the uptick in anti-Semitic violence in Russia. In The World of Our Fathers, Irving Howe explains that with Jewish immigration, the Lower East Side quickly became the most crowded neighborhood in New York City. Shortly after the turn of the century, the density was greater than the worst sections of Bombay. And with the overcrowding came the ugly side effects. The crush and stench of Orchard Street were enough to suffocate one, wrote Howe. Dirty children playing in the street

0: Bombay. And with the overcrowding came the ugly side effects. The crush and stench of Orchard Street were enough to suffocate one, wrote Howe. Dirty children playing in the street, and perspiring Jews were pushing carts and uttering wild shrieks. Dark tenements, filthy sidewalks, saloons on nearly every corner, sinister red lights in the vestibules of many small frame houses. The overcrowding reached its peak in 1906, when 153,748 Jews arrived in America from Eastern Europe. After World War II, Jewish immigrants on the Lower East Side were replaced by Blacks and Puerto Ricans, and in the 1960s, by Dominicans and Chinese. Junkies and squatters always had a place, as did students and artists attracted to low rents. The hipsters arrived. Immigrants might not want to live there, the Lower East Side, wrote Joseph Berger in his 2000 book about New York, The World in a City. But now, generations X, Y, Z of young people raised on grunge, slacking, and postmodern irony have found this neighborhood to their liking. The Bowery, the road that runs from the East Village into the Lower East Side, has long been known as New York's Skid Row. In the mid-19th century, the Bowery was the home of rival gangs and hoodlums, as well as flop houses and brothels, which lasted to the end of the 20th century. Bob Dylan mentioned the Bowery slums in Bob Dylan's 115th Dream on his album Bringing It All Back Home. And any rock connoisseur knows the name of the late lamented rock club CBGB's, which opened on Bowery in 1973 and featured seminal bands such as Blondie, the Ramones, and Talking Heads on its stage. We will continue this article next week. That's all for this week's Jewish Life. I'm Leah Blackman for the Virginia Voice. This program is also available on demand at www.virginiavoice.org.
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2: Greetings and welcome to this week's Christian History Program. I'm Virginia Voice volunteer Stacy Wilson, reading from Christian History Magazine. We are at issue 160, The Anglican Church, and we're going to pick up where we left off last week, an article entitled Holy Lamb on the Mountains Green, the start of Anglicanism and Christianity in Britain. During the reign of Claudius, AD 41 to 54, armies under Aulus Plautius began Rome's conquest of Britain. When he retired in the year 47, the empire controlled much of southeastern Britain. The Eastern Orthodox tradition maintains that Aristobulus arrived as a missionary in the wake of these conquests. He was a Jewish Cypriot who converted to Christianity and is thought to have been one of the 70 disciples mentioned in the Gospel of Luke. The Orthodox tradition describes his journey as culminating with an appointment.

0: appointment as First Bishop of Britain. A different tradition from within Roman Catholicism cites a letter to Eleutherius, who was Pope from 171 to 189, from Lucius, an unverified king of the Britons in the late 2nd century, which asked the Pope how he might become a Christian. As with the accounts of Joseph of Arimathea, historians have found scant evidence for these early beginnings. However, Tertullian and Origen attest to Christianity existing in Britain in writings dating from the early 3rd century. Regardless of how it arrived, by the turn of the 4th century, Christianity was well established in Britain. Reliable accounts of this period relate how Alban, later canonized, sheltered a Christian priest in his home north of London during the Diocletian persecutions from 303 to 311. The priest left such an impression on Alban that he converted to Christianity. When discovered, Alban was martyred, supposedly declaring, quote, "I worship and adore the true and living God who created all things," end quote. A few years later, bishops from Britain attended the Council of Arles, called by Constantine to resolve issues related to the Edict of Milan. Unconquered faith. 3 centuries of Roman occupation encouraged Celtic Britons to adopt Latin customs and the Christian faith. People of the ancient Celtic fringe in present-day Wales, Scotland, and Ireland, mostly left to their own devices, resisted these pressures. After the sack of Rome in 410, Roman Britain became vulnerable to waves of invading Angles and Saxons. These Germanic tribes brought their version of paganism to Britain and established a set of independent kingdoms stretching from Kent in the southeast to Wessex in the west of Northumbria in the north of present-day England. Latin Christianity waned within the dominion of the Anglo-Saxons, but a residual Christianity persisted among Britons left unconquered, mostly in the far west of Britain and Wales. This version of the faith is now known as Celtic Christianity, a designation that implies a kind of regional and theological unity that scholars believe never really existed. Nevertheless, Patrick, born circa 389 in Roman Britain, was taken captive in a raid at age 16 and kept in Ireland as a slave for at least 6 years. He escaped and traveled for several years, then went home to Britain. There he received a vision to return and evangelize Ireland. Patrick went to France to receive ecclesiastical training and consecration as a bishop. By the late 5th century, Patrick's work in Ireland, combined with earlier missionary efforts by Palladius, had borne fruit with a multitude of converts and a network of growing churches. In 563, the Christian community in Ireland sent the abbot to Columba to Iona, an island in the Inner Hebrides. There, Columba established a monastery aimed at converting the Scoti, the Latin name for pagan Celts living beyond the northern pale of Roman Britain. Iona would later be called the cradle of Christianity for its role in introducing the faith to Scotland. Oswald, eventually king of Anglo-Saxon Northumbria, received asylum on Iona after his father's death, and there he converted to Christianity. He returned home, assumed his throne, and facilitated the move of Irish monk Aidan from Iona to the island of Lindisfarne, later known as Holy Iron Island. There, Aidan built the Lindisfarne Priory, from which he made frequent excursions into Northumbria and introduced many of Oswald's Anglo-Saxon barons to the Christian faith. A prayer attributed to him begins, "Leave me alone with God as much as may be. As the tide draws the waters close in upon the shore, make me an island set apart, alone with you, God, holy to you." Corralling Celtic Christians. The Celtic variant of Christianity in Ireland, Wales, Scotland, and Northumbria soon drew the attention of Pope Gregory I, the Great, Pope from 590 to 604. From Rome, Gregory came to regard the Christians in the British Isles as beyond his ecclesiastical authority and thus growing away from orthodoxy. In 596, Gregory sent Augustine, who died circa 604, prior of a monastery in Rome, not to be confused with Augustine of Hippo, along with a company of men on the Gregorian mission to convert pagan Anglo-Saxons in England to Christianity. Augustine was welcomed in Kent by King Ethelbert from 560 to 616 and his Frankish Christian wife, Bertha. Ethelbert allowed Augustine to use a church in Canterbury named for Martin of Tours. After converting Ethelbert, Augustine traveled to Arles in France and was consecrated the first Archbishop of Canterbury. He received authority to consecrate 12 other bishops in England, including an Archbishop for York, who had also authority to consecrate 12 bishops. Augustine also ordained Lawrence, a member of his mission, to be his successor at Canterbury. However, Augustine could not secure submission of the existing bishops in Britain to Roman authority. A rift opened between Celtic Christianity in England and Roman Catholicism as pre-Gregorian bishops and their successors continued to follow the spiritual and liturgical lead of Irish clerics at Iona. The spread of Roman Catholic adherence among the Anglo-Saxons would have to wait until Theodore of Tarsus became Archbishop of Canterbury. He served from 668 to 690, a 22-year term of service that largely brought Christianity in England under papal authority in Rome. In the 6th and 7th centuries, pastoral care came from ministers. These were an array of cathedral chapters and monasteries charted by kings and thegns, feudal lords, with grants of land and other rights. Monks and priests performed the sacraments among laity with a range of their ministers, and the ministers became hubs of local and regional religious life. But Christianity's further spread was stymied after 793, when a series of Norse invasions began with an attack on Lindisfarne Priory. Churches and monasteries throughout the British Isles were plundered and destroyed, and along with them, vital accounts of the church's early history. Many of the Norsemen, mostly Danish, made Christianity their faith, but many did not. In time, key figures like Dunstan, Archbishop of Canterbury, and Oswald, Archbishop of York, led a 10th century revitalization of the monasteries, which in turn re-energized the laity. In 1066, Pope Alexander II supported William of Normandy's invasion of England, leaving a papal banner for the conqueror to carry into battles against Anglo-Saxon and Danish forces. The Norman conquest set Christianity in England on a new path of development. Once in control, King William I determined to replace existing abbots and bishops with men of his own choosing, which had the effect of bringing English liturgical practices more in line with Normandy and the rest of France. By appointing his own people, he carefully preserved some ecclesiastical autonomy from Rome. Lanfranc, 1005 to 1089, William's choice for Archbishop of Canterbury, was highly respected within the church hierarchy and at the same time an advocate for William's discretion in the appointment of high-ranking church officials or lay investiture. Lanfranc regularly corresponded with Margaret, Queen of the Scots and a Christian, writing to her at one point, quote, "Let there be a mutual exchange between us of prayers and good works. Those that I render are small indeed, but I am confident I shall receive far greater benefits in return." End quote. Lanfranc sought to make his office superior to the Archbishop of York, while also seeking to rid the church of vice and corruption. Major monasteries at Lindisfarne, Muckalene, Tynemouth and Whitby were reconstituted, and new ones, such as Battle Abbey, were built. In following years, foundations were laid for Winchester Cathedral in 1079, York Minster in 1080, and Durham Cathedral from 1093. In these institutions, monastic orders such as the Cistercians and the Benedictines grew, and in 1131, England birthed its own order, the Gilbertians, followed by Gilbert of Sempringham. In the 10th and 11th centuries, dioceses and parishes with individual churches and chapels grew alongside the existing minister system. Rectors, vicars, and chaplains administering the sacraments in their parish churches eventually became a familiar sight throughout the English countryside. Christians expressed piety through participation in the sacraments, but also through prayers, observance of saints' days, religious festivals, pilgrimages, veneration of images and relics, and displaying religious iconography. Anselm and Anarchy. The reigns of William I's successors, William II, who reigned from 1087 to 1100, and Henry I, who reigned from 1100 to 1135, were noteworthy for the service of Anselm as Archbishop of Canterbury. An early scholastic philosopher, Anselm, who lived circa 1033 to 1109, wrote Proslogion circa 1078. He pressed for greater control over ecclesiastical affairs, including restriction of lay investiture, and for the Gregorian reform, which imposed a high standard of moral conduct on the clergy. Both kings forced Anselm to seek asylum in Europe amid conflicts over his authority. In some ways, Anselm succeeded in establishing the primary and primacy of his office over the English church and in maintaining the power of the church in public affairs. However, after Henry I's death, the nation entered a period of political chaos and civil war amid a clash over the royal succession. The era known as the Anarchy, from 1138 until 1153, produced widespread lawlessness. A great number of clergy became licentious and immoral. Of these times, the Peterborough Chronicle observed that many people in England, quote, said openly that Christ and his saints were asleep. Following the Anarchy, Henry II established the Constitutions of Clarendon in 1164, which were intended to bring law-breaking clergy to justice by means of civil courts rather than in-house ecclesiastical discipline. The issue opened the question of the church's rights and privileges. Archbishop Thomas Becket, who lived 1118 to 1170, refused to sign and was forced into exile. From a distance, Henry II and Becket exchanged threatening royal edicts and warnings of excommunication. But a compromise brought Becket back to England. He then excommunicated three bishops who consecrated Henry II's heir in violation of the privilege of his office. Four of Henry II's knights responded by stabbing Becket to death in Canterbury Cathedral, supposedly after overhearing Henry say, "Will no one rid me of this turbulent priest?" When Pope Alexander III declared Becket a saint and threatened an interdict over England, Henry II submitted to the rite of penance and was whipped by some 80 monks at Becket's tomb. These events increased the power and prestige of the church in England, an outcome confirmed by Pope Innocent III's six-year interdict over England from 1208 to 1214 due to King John's refusal to seat Stephen Langston as Archbishop of Canterbury. The interdict meant that marriages, burials, and other sacraments ceased across the entire land. Ultimately, John relented and submitted to Langton's consecration. The archbishop went on to draft the Magna Carta in 1215, an agreement between John and his barons, confirming the rights of feudal nobility. Scholastics and Lollards. Cambridge University was founded in 1209 during John's troubled reign. This coincided with the arrival of the mendicant begging orders to England, beginning with Dominicans in 1221, Franciscans in 1224, and Carmelites in 1242. These orders stressed education. Franciscan priest Roger Bacon wrote and taught at Oxford University, founded circa 1096, and became a catalyst for scholasticism, a movement that rigorously pursued knowledge through dialectical reasoning, partly in an attempt to reconcile Christian theology with classic Greek and Roman philosophy. Scholasticism influenced John Wycliffe, who lived from 1328 to 1384, who graduated from Merton College, served briefly as master at Balliol College, and then became head of Canterbury Hall, all at Oxford University. He became rector at a nearby parish church and finished his doctorate, then began the work of translating the Latin Vulgate Bible into Middle English. Begun in 1372, his vernacular language New Testament was finished before his death in 1384. His associates continued to improve it and add an Old Testament translation. Wycliffe's Bible was a revolution in the making of few English Christians were literate, but poring over scripture brought Wycliffe and those in his circle to question not only Roman Catholic teachings and practices, but also the Roman Curia as the ultimate source of truth. Wycliffe wrote books and tracts against clerical landowning, ecclesiastical imprisonment, and transubstantiation. This led Pope Gregory XI, who reigned from 1370 to 1378, to issue bulls condemning his teaching, which were published in 1377, and the Council of Constance in 1415, to posthumously declare him a heretic. Church officials burned Wycliffe's writing, and his remains as well, but they couldn't extinguish the movement he created. The Lollards, Wycliffe's clerical followers, promoted the Bible as the highest authority and rule of faith and condemned, quote, signs, rites, bishops' blessings, and end quote, and other beliefs and rituals as being, quote, nowhere ensampled in Holy Scripture, end quote. In 1395, the Lollards delivered their 12 conclusions to Parliament and posted it to the doors of Westminster Abbey and St. Paul's Cathedral. That gesture heralded the eventual arrival of the Protestant Reformation and the transformation of English Catholicism into something new. This concludes our article, Holy Lamb on the Mountains Green, written by Jeffrey B. Webb. Jeffrey B. Webb is professor and department chair of history and political science at Huntington University. Next, we turn to an article entitled Religious Whiplash, The Reformation's Effect on a Fictional Parish Priest, written by John R. H. Moorman. In his 1983 book, The Anglican Spiritual Tradition, John R. H. Moorman, Bishop of Ripon in the COE, helped readers see the Reformation's tumult by imagining its effect on a fictional parish priest. James White was born in the city of Colchester in 1499, in the reign of King Henry VII. He was ordained priest in 1524 at the age of 25. The first change which affected him was, in 1538, when he was told that he must get a copy of the whole Bible in English and set it up in his church where his people could come and read it. This surprised him a good deal, for he remembered well the days when to possess even a single sheet of an English Bible was forbidden. Once, when he came into the church, he found William, the clerk, reading. And when he got to Ephesians chapter 4, verse 11, he stopped and said, "You see, there's nothing there about priests, is there?" James told William pretty firmly that whereas he was entitled to read the Bible in public, he was not entitled to comment on it. Henry VIII dies. Edward VI furthers reform. In 1549, the form of worship was swept away. The Latin Mass, which James had been saying daily for 22 years, was now made illegal. As he read the new Book of Common Prayer, though, however, he realized that things were not as bad as they might have been. The Mass was in English, but the shape of the liturgy had been preserved, and James was allowed to wear his customary vestments. He noticed that, also, there was now much more for the laity to do. It was also more edifying. A sermon had to be preached or a homily read at every Mass. So, on Whitsunday, 1549, James Whit led his people through the first celebration of the Mass in English. On the whole, things went well, even at the administration of the sacrament, when, for the first time for 300 years or so, people were expected to drink from the chalice. In 1550, a great blow struck them. An act was passed which said, first of all, that all the books which had been used in the past were to be completely destroyed, and secondly, that all images or statues in the churches were to be defaced and destroyed. James had to be away for some weeks during the summer, but when he came back, he was appalled at what he saw. The church he loved, with all its beauty and color, was now bare and ugly. The walls, which had been covered with paintings, were now white. James was horrified, for he had always believed that the church was designed to be a foretaste of heaven, with its richness and color, and with the reminder, in paintings and in sculpture, of those who would be our fellow citizens in the household of God. But all this had gone. Mary restores Catholic worship, 1553. Most of James's parishioners were quite happy to feel that there would be no more change and confusion. They had had to change their form of worship 3 times in 5 years, and surely that was enough. Of course, the reformers had had some good ideas. He was quite happy saying all the church services in English and preaching to his people more than he had done in the past. And perhaps some of the little ceremonies were without much significance. But the desecration of the churches had troubled him, and he was bothered by new ideas about the priesthood and the Mass. But now that things had returned to normal, James became saddened by the rigidity of the Queen and her government, at the ruthlessness with which their opponents were silenced, and at the savage way in which a large number of misguided and more or less ignorant people were put to death. Elizabeth returns to Protestantism, 1559. James and all other 9,000 clergy had once more to change their way of life. Again, the ornaments and furnishings, restored with so much difficulty 5 years ago, had to be removed from churches. Again, the missals and manuals had to be taken away and supplanted by an English prayer book, not unlike that of 1552. James was now 60 years old and had had enough. In spite of everything, he prayed that he would now be left in peace. After all, change had to come, and although much had been lost, there were things to be thankful for. One was the English Bible, and the other was the Book of Common Prayer. With the help of these, he could tell his parishioners the story of God's work and of man's redemption, and he could lead them in forms of worship which they could understand and in which they could take part. This article was written by John R. H. Moorman and was reprinted with permission. We now turn to an article by Calvin Lane entitled The Raw Materials of Anglicanism, The Church of England in the 16th Century. The word Anglican has a curious history. Although it appears at various moments in medieval and early modern sources, it is only long after the 16th century that some Christians understood themselves to be part of a distinct religious tradition called Anglicanism. But to arrive at that place, to find a tradition with an emerging global presence distinct from merely the English state church, a unique spirituality and liturgical inheritance, and an indefinable body of theological reflection, one must grapple with the various movements for reform in the 16th century. These were the raw materials for what would become Anglicanism. The King's Great Matter. Henry VIII, who lived from 1491 to 1547 and reigned from 1509 to 1547, was a devoutly conservative Catholic in the 1520s. But by the close of that decade, the king wrestled with the question of his succession. He had only one legitimate child, his daughter Mary, and he wondered whether his lack of heirs was due to sin. Perhaps his marriage to his late brother's wife, the Spanish princess Catherine of Aragon, who lived 1485 to 1536, was incestuous. Only a generation earlier, England had lived through a dynastic civil war, and questions of his own dynasty's legitimacy lingered. The succession anxieties were compounded by Henry's roving eye, which had become fixed on Anne Boleyn, who died in 1536. By the start of the 1530s, Henry wanted to end his marriage to Catherine. But how, since divorce was illegal? This project became known as the King's Great Matter. Henry's advisors took a variety of approaches, including hosting a papal legate, a personal representative of the Pope in England. Then, in 1532, a middle-aged don from Cambridge suggested that the theological faculties of European universities ought to be canvassed for their opinion. That don was Thomas Cranmer, who lived 1489 to 1556. Although his strategy proved unfruitful, Cranmer had another option. He scoured history to identify moments in which the king was supreme in his lands, not only in matters civil, but also spiritual. For his efforts, Cranmer was consecrated Archbishop of Canterbury in March of 1533, and 2 months later declared Henry's marriage to Catherine invalid. By the next year, Parliament had passed the Act of Supremacy, declaring that Henry had always been the supreme head of the English Church and that the Pope had no authority in England. Pope Clement VII, who reigned from 1523 to 1534, excommunicated Henry and all his advisors. But what actually changed for the English people? Although the Latin Mass continued, some could not accept a rupture with Rome. Those who refused to recognize Henry's supremacy faced execution. Prominent examples were Henry's former chancellor, Thomas More, 1478 to 1535, and Bishop John Fisher, 1469 to 1535. Arguably, the most important development in Henry's Reformation was the dissolution of monasteries, the closure of centuries-old abbeys, and the confiscations of their buildings. We'll need to pause and finish this article next week. Thanks so much for listening. This program is available on demand at www.virginiavoice.org.
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3: 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I'm Jan Campbell for the Virginia Voice. Today's devotional comes from Our Daily Bread, March through May 2026. It's based on Philippians 3, 4 through 11, and called Agents of a Higher King, and written by Mike Whitmer, Anna and her husband lived in Argentina with their two children. They kept to themselves and spoke only fluent Spanish, but they weren't Argentines. They were sleeper agents, spies who'd been born in another country. They'd mastered blending into their host culture, down to how to hold their forks. But a change in their civil registry aroused suspicion, and eventually the couple was caught. As the family was being flown to their true homeland, Anna looked at her 11-year-old daughter. How would she break the news that they weren't who her daughter thought? Believers in Jesus have a citizenship even more vital. We're agents of a higher king, for our citizenship is in heaven. Philippians 3:20. The citizens of Philippi were their Roman citizenship. They loyally served Rome as they lived in Philippi. Paul said their loyalty stretched even further. Their highest allegiance was to Jesus, who ruled Rome and Philippi from heaven. Unlike Anna and her husband, we're not working secretly against our host country. We're openly working for its good. Our loyalty to Jesus prompts us to serve our neighbors and pray for all those in authority that we may live in all godliness. 1 Timothy 2:2. With God's help, we will seek the prosperity and peace of our city. We will pray to the Lord for it because it prospers. We too will prosper. Jeremiah 29:7. How might your allegiance to Jesus serve your neighbors? How might you show that help today? Let's pray. Gracious Father, please help me encourage my neighbors. Amen. That was Agents of a Higher King, written by Mike Whitmer, based on Philippians 3:4-11, and found in Our Daily Bread, March through May 2026. Today's Bible study is in the Smith & Helwys Formations Adult Bible Study Guide. This one's September through December of 2025. The article is Jesus is Lord, based on Romans 10:5-17. And the central question is, how do I demonstrate that Jesus is my Lord? The scripture. Moses writes concerning the righteousness that comes from the law, that the person who does these things will live by them. But the righteousness that comes from faith says, do not say in your heart, who will ascend into heaven, that is, to bring Christ down, or who will descend into the abyss, that is, to bring Christ up from the dead. But what does it say? The word is near you, in your mouth and in your heart. That is, the word of faith that we proclaim. Because if you confess with your mouth that Jesus is Lord, and believe in your heart that God raised him from the dead, you will be saved. For one believes with the heart, leading to righteousness, and one confesses with the mouth, leading to salvation. The scripture says, no one who believes in him will be put to shame. For there is no distinction between Jew and Greek. The same Lord is Lord of all, and is generous to all who call on him. For everyone who calls on the name of the Lord shall be saved. But how are they to call on one in whom they've not believed? And how are they to believe in one of whom they've never heard? And how are they to hear without someone to proclaim him? And how are they to proclaim him unless they are sent? As it is written, how beautiful are the feet of those who bring good news. But not all who have obeyed the good news. For Isaiah says, Lord, who has believed our message? So faith comes from what is heard, and what is heard comes through the word of Christ. Reflecting. Today's central question is, how do I demonstrate that Jesus is my Lord? Another way to ask the question is, how do people know that Jesus is my Lord? The specifics of the question may seem daunting, but the form is easy to understand. How can people know that I'm a Southerner? Years ago, I was in a seminary in California. I was still driving our Volkswagen Beetle around with Alabama car tags. One day, I stopped to pick up two hitchhikers. I said something like, "Where are y'all going?" They laughed, and one said, "You really are from Alabama." They knew from my Southern accent. Since I was a missionary for around 20 years and pastored a church in New York, my accent has softened. I imagine it is not as strong as it was at one time, so perhaps I could pass as being from somewhere else. As missionaries, we spent most of our time in Thailand, where I preached and taught in the Thai language. Back in the States, how would someone know I could speak Thai? They wouldn't, unless they heard me speaking it. And even then, assuming they weren't fluent in Thai, they wouldn't know if I was speaking it clearly or not. How would someone know I was married? They could see a wedding ring on my finger. But sometimes widows and widowers continue to wear their rings after their spouses die, so a ring is not always a sure sign. It's not always easy to tell a lot of things about a person just by observing them or even talking with them. The same is true with today's central question. How do I clearly or convincingly demonstrate to someone that I am following Jesus as my Lord? Studying. Today's text is a dense, complicated piece of writing. It is complicated in part because Paul quotes at least seven passages from the Hebrew Scriptures to make his argument. In the style of interpretation he learned as a Pharisee, it was not important to Paul to interpret these texts in their historical or textual contexts. Rather, he mined the texts for words and phrases that bolstered his argument. The modern interpreters do not follow this method of interpretation. It helped the early church connect the Christian faith to the Hebrew Scriptures in ways that were appropriate within their first century religious context. Paul begins the discussion by affirming something specific about the righteousness that comes from the law. To do so, he refers to Moses and quotes from Leviticus 18:5, which reads, "You shall keep my statutes and my ordinances. By doing so, one shall live. I am the Lord." In Romans 10:5, Paul interprets this as the person who does these things will live by them. This righteousness, according to the law, seems to depend largely on human effort. God's grace in giving the law came first, revealing God's will to Israel. But, according to Paul, righteousness could only come by strictly living according to the dictates of that law. Paul finds a different kind of righteousness in Deuteronomy 30:11 through 14, a passage he addresses in Romans 10:6 through 8. This righteousness comes from faith. Paul applies these verses from Deuteronomy to the central facts about the Christian faith. We don't need to ascend to heaven to learn of this righteousness because Christ has come down to us. Nor do we need to go down to the depths in search of it because Christ has been raised from the dead. Through the incarnation and the resurrection, Christ has come to us and is always near us. In the New Testament, righteousness can be understood in three ways. First, it can be relational. In this sense, to be righteous means to live in a right relationship with God and with others. Second, righteousness can be a legal term in which a person is pronounced not guilty. Third, it can be ethical in the sense that we are transformed into people who behave the right way. These three understandings of righteousness are not exclusive of one another. All three seem valid in their own contexts. We need a relationship with God, we need to be absolved of the guilt of our sins, and, as Paul says in Romans 8:29, we need to be transformed into Christ's image. The word of faith is near us, Paul says in verse 8. It is simply waiting to be affirmed and believed. Verses 9 and 10 should not be thought of two separate acts, confessing with our mouths that Jesus is Lord, and believing in our hearts that God raised him from the dead. They cannot be separated, because Jesus' resurrection was the basis for his being proclaimed as Lord. Nor did Jesus simply rise from the dead, God raised him from the dead. Christ's resurrection demonstrates that God can be trusted to overcome death. In Scripture, to confess something is to agree with it. To confess that Jesus is Lord is to agree that he is, in fact, Lord. Verbal confession of Jesus as Lord was part of the early rite of baptism. It was the earliest affirmation of faith. Just as belief in the heart and confession with the mouth are meant to be one act, so in verse 10, salvation and righteousness are united. They are like twins born holding on to each other. Just as righteousness has three aspects, so does salvation, though in a different way. First, in the act of conversion, however we understand it, we have been saved. Second, as we lead our Christian lives, growing in the image of Christ, we are being saved. Third, in the consummation of all things, we will be saved. Paul affirms that salvation is for all who will receive it, whether Jew or Greek. In verse 12, God is pictured as generous to all who call on the Lord. The Greek word here means being rich toward all. Verse 13 is another quotation from Hebrew scripture, this time from Joel 2:32. Although Lord in the Hebrew scripture refers to Yahweh, Israel's God, the early Christian writers drew connections between these passages and Jesus. In the resurrection, God declared that Jesus Christ was Lord, the name above all names. Therefore, Paul can say that people who call on the name of Jesus will be saved. Verses 14 and 15 were two favorite verses in the Christian circles of my youth. They became a call for missionaries to be sent out into the world. It is likely that Paul has this in mind, since he himself was sent as a missionary. In verse 16, Paul refers to Isaiah 53:1 to remind his readers that not all who hear the good news will believe. This is true of both Jews and Gentiles. Finally, he affirms that what is heard, which can bring about faith, is the word of Christ. There seem to be three possible ways to understand this phrase. First, it could mean the word which is Christ. If John had written this verse, perhaps that could be correct, but it's unlikely here. Paul does not use the Greek word logos, which is how John described the word, who became incarnate in Jesus. Second, Paul could mean the word taught by Christ. This too is unlikely. In Paul's letters, there are few references to what Jesus Christ taught his disciples. Third, Paul could mean the word about Christ. This is almost certainly what Paul means. Repeatedly, in all his letters, he emphasizes the good news of Christ's death and resurrection. Understanding. At the heart of today's lesson are two elements that can help us consider how others can see that Jesus is our Lord. These elements are salvation and righteousness. Salvation is initiated by confessing that Jesus is Lord and believing in our hearts that God raised Jesus from the dead. Likely, Paul mentions the confession of Jesus is Lord because that was the affirmation needed for someone to be baptized in the early church. Paul never intended that confession to be only verbal, however. Jesus is Lord was based on a heartfelt belief that by the power of God, Jesus was delivered from death. If we believe that, it changes our lives. We begin to become different people. This brings us to righteousness, which demonstrates our commitment to the Lordship of Jesus. First, we live in right relationships. Our relationship with God is right. This is seen in our worship, prayer, and attention to God's Word in Scripture and in creation. We don't display these behaviors to be seen, but if we are faithful to do these things, others may notice. Second, we have joy because we are forgiven. Again, people who see our joy may not connect it to the Lordship of Christ. They may ask why we seem so happy. Even so, we can credit Jesus our Lord. And if people don't ask, our joy is still assigned to them. We can trust that the Spirit will use that sign. And third, we are ethical people. This doesn't just mean following the law or approved cultural patterns. It also involves leading lives characterized by love. We try to love everyone. Of course, this is not the same as having warm feelings toward all people, but we do seek everyone's well-being in the embrace of God's love. This kind of love includes practical elements. Jesus cared for the sick, the abused, and the outcasts, for example. And when we do the same, we demonstrate that Jesus is our Lord. Jesus also bore witness to God. As we are able, we too can share a word of encouragement about the love of God found in Jesus, our Lord. What about me? Relationships can be difficult. Our relationships can be damaged because of something another person does to us. Likewise, our relationship with God can become tenuous, from our side, because of traumatic experiences that make us question God's care. In such times, the Spirit will not desert us, but will work within us to bring us to a better place. You might want to add something like this to your daily prayers in anticipation of such inevitable times. Lord, when bad things happen to me or those I love, hold on to me and help me hold on to you. No attentive person is happy all the time. There is too much suffering in our world for that. Still, it is possible to hold on to a deeper joy that even the dark times can't take away. Practice thanksgiving every day. There is always something to be thankful for if we look for it. We don't need to be jubilant in times of great stress, but our practice of thanksgiving can help us walk through them. We can't help everyone. For every person Jesus healed in Galilee, there were likely scores who did not receive his healing. Maybe he didn't visit their villages, or no one brought them to him. Jesus couldn't help everyone, and neither can we. In practicing love toward others, it is important to remember this fact. We must practice self-care as well, so that we don't burn ourselves out in helping others. Bible study was written by Lamon Brown, called Jesus is Lord, based on Romans 10:5-17, and found in the September through December 2025 Smith and Helwys Formations Adult Bible Study Guide. Let's go now to ChristianityToday.com for an article called Jesus Paid It All. There's Still So Much We Owe, written by Rin Putnam. Why the call to good works goes hand in hand with the free gift of grace. First published in Christianity Today on September 15th, 2023. I recently had a gospel conversation with an agnostic woman who is seriously considering the claims of Christ. On a purely intellectual level, she finds the Christian worldview compelling. She admits that Christian theism offers a better rational explanation of the natural world and a better grounding for moral virtue than the more rigid brand of atheism she formerly espoused. But a deeper, more existential issue bothers her still. Some years ago, when she went through a very public personal crisis, None of the people in her life who could profess to be Christians said or did anything to minister to her. I was very clearly crying out for help, she said, but none of the Christians I know offered to lift a finger or even an encouraging word and to help me in my time of need. Like many others in our secular age, this young woman grew disenchanted with a version of the Christian faith that is often talked about, but rarely lived out in practice. Like the Apostle James, she could ask, "What good is it if someone claims to have faith but does not have works?" James 2:14. Unfortunately, many within American evangelism practice what Dietrich Bonhoeffer called cheap grace. Since Christ paid it all, they act as if nothing is owed, no repentance, obedience, or service to neighbor. The authors of The Doctrine of Good Works, Recovering a Neglected Protestant Teaching, seeks to expose the flawed theological assumptions behind this type of negligent Christian witness. Good works, the authors insist, are actually integral to the good news. Jointly written by a renowned systemic theologian, Thomas McCall, a New Testament scholar, Caleb Friedman, and a professor of evangelism and discipleship, Matt Friedman, this book offers a unique examination of one of the most downplayed aspects of evangelical theology, the relationship between salvation and good works. The volume offers historical, biblical, and theological treatments of this doctrine, concluding with case studies and practical applications for pastoral ministry. Possible and necessary. Following John Wesley, the authors define good works as works of piety, loving God with all our heart, mind, and strength, and works of mercy, loving our neighbors as ourselves. To be truly biblical and truly Protestant, they argue, is to see good works as a necessary aspect of the Christian life and even our salvation. As they observe, the Reformers and other major Protestant thinkers are convinced that good works are both possible and necessary for those who are justified, regenerate, and sanctified, and they challenge those who follow Christ to good deeds of piety and mercy. As the authors note, many evangelicals tend to overlook the Bible's extensive teaching on good works, often reducing obedience to a mere byproduct of saving grace. Others take a borderline antagonistic approach toward this doctrine, suspecting that talk about good works in salvation corrupts the pure gospel recovered in the Protestant Reformation. But did the Reformers reject the necessity of good works in salvation? The authors answer with a resounding no and bring receipts to back that claim up. While the Reformers clearly taught sola fide, that we are justified or made right with God by faith alone, they also understood good works to be the necessary consequence of justifying faith. One of the most frequently cited Reformers in the book is the 17th century scholastic theologian Francis Turretin, who wrote, "Works are related to justification not antecedently, efficiently, or meritoriously, but consequently and declaratively. They are related to sanctification constitutively because they constitute and promote it. In other words, we are made right on the basis of our faith in Christ, not by our own works, but good works will necessarily follow justification by faith. We are also sanctified or gradually made holy through our good works." The book notes that there are intramural disagreements between the Reformers about whether our works cause our sanctification. Yet all Protestant evangelicals can agree that our obedience plays a vital role in this process. Good works also play a crucial role in our future glorification, when we are finally and completely delivered from sin at death. The authors describe God as a working God who has created his image bearers to work in the same manner. They describe the law as a good gift meant to guide Israel into a right relationship with God and neighbor so that God's blessings can flow through them to the nations. Obedience to the law did not make Israel right before God, but obedience to the law was the response God expected from his covenant people. Contrary to cheap grace theology, the biblical idea of grace is not a gift with no strings attached. Following recent trends in biblical scholarship, the doctrine of good works asserts that the biblical concept of grace cannot be fully understood apart from the background of Greco-Roman culture. In the ancient world, wealthy patrons showed grace or favor to their needy clients. Sometimes this free grace was given to clients completely undeserving of such favor. But even when undeserving clients received remarkable gifts they could never pay back, their gratitude and service was expected in response. Doctrine of good works is an excellent model of how to do theology for the church. It will challenge pastors and ministry leaders to think carefully about how we express the gospel. On the one hand, we do not want to leave any of our hearers with the impression that sinners can make themselves

0: The doctrine of good works is an excellent model of how to do theology for the church. It will challenge pastors and ministry leaders to think carefully about how we express the gospel. On the one hand, we do not want to leave any of our hearers with the impression that sinners can make themselves right before God by their works. We must stress that we are declared righteous by faith alone. Yet at the same time, we cannot speak about obedience and personal holiness as if they're inconsequential to the Christian life. Authors connect the dots between biblical, historical, thematic theology, and the life and ministry of the local church. How should individual disciples and local churches practice works of piety and works of mercy? The doctrine of good works provides several concrete examples of local churches and ministries faithfully loving God and loving their neighbors. In a time when Christians are losing their moral credibility in the eyes of an unbelieving world, the doctrine of good works makes a clear case that we can show the beauty of our faith by putting it into practice. That article was called Jesus Paid It All, There's Still So Much We Owe, written by Ryan Putman. First published in Christianity Today magazine on September 15, 2023, and found online at christianitytoday.com. And that's all the time that we have today for Christianity Today. Thank you for joining me, and until next time, this is Jan Campbell for the Virginia Voice.
1: Hello, this is Yvonne Mastromano, President and CEO at Virginia Voice. 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
2: Hello, I'm Virginia Voice volunteer Celie Thomas with news and views from the Catholic community for all communities, as published in the Catholic Virginian. Today, I'm reading from the August 17th issue of the Catholic Virginian. Believe as You Pray by Deacon Frank Lemming. Reflecting on whether others see Christ in us. Reflection on Mass readings for August 23rd, 21st Sunday in Ordinary Time. This Sunday, Jesus asks His disciples, "Who do people say that the Son of Man is?" Matthew chapter 16, verse 13. They respond with the names of familiar prophets, including John the Baptist. All of those named perform their duties while enduring great sufferings, and in the case of John, death. When Jesus limits His question to, "Who do you say that I am?" Matthew chapter 16, verse 15, Simon Peter responds with a little heavenly assist, "You are the Christ, the Son of the living God." Matthew chapter 16, verse 16. Why does Jesus ask these two questions? In the context of Matthew's gospel, Jesus is beginning to reveal Himself as the Christ, though only to a select few. These questions that Jesus asks are relevant to each of us. Several years ago, my wife and I were on a team conducting a weekend women's retreat.

team consisted of a dozen women and one other man besides me. I had participated in a number of men's weekends over the years and was familiar with the format, presentations, and roles. One tradition, common to both retreats, is for team members to provide an affirmation for the other members of the team. I knew what to expect. On each men's team, I heard basically the same positive feedback. Frank is dependable. He's a team player. Trust him to get the job done. And similar task-oriented comments. But this time, as I sat quietly waiting for the affirmations, I couldn't believe my ears. Comments like, he's very kind, gentle, caring. I turned to my wife and asked, who are they talking about? Nina responded, they're talking about you. That's how they see you. Needless to say, I was surprised and confused. If these are honest responses, do they matter if I don't see myself that way? The answer is yes and no. No, because Jesus is the ultimate judge. The Father has given all judgment to His Son, John chapter 5, verse 22. Yes, because Jesus will judge us as whatever you did for one of these least brothers of mine, you did for me, Matthew chapter 25, verse 40. Reflecting on the two questions and the responses, Jesus is both the Son of Man and Son of the Living God. Each of us looks to Jesus, the Son of Man and the Son of God. In my own situation, those on the men's retreat identified me by what I did, my actions. Those on the women's retreat saw me as who I am, my nature, though it's still shocking to me. We should be asking ourselves, if I believe Jesus is the Son of Man and the Son of the Living God, do others see that in me? It's not posturing or bragging, it is critical self-evaluation and opening ourselves to how others see us. While retreats focus on positive affirmation, in the work world we are typically subjected to a 360 feedback review by coworkers, supervisors, clients, etc. How others see us is important, and how we handle feedback helps us grow. Following the example of Jesus, who asks others for their thoughts, perhaps we could start by doing a regular check on ourselves each night. What did I do well today? What could I have done better? Whom did I offend or speak ill of? Whom did I help or encourage? Then ask in prayer to be shown how to forgive and be forgiven, and ask for God's strength to be better tomorrow. My wife would always help me with these things, and after our prayers would remind me, night, sweet dreams, I love you. Deacon Frank Leeming serves at St. Mary of the Annunciation, Ladysmith. He spends most of his time with family or at the parish, but every spring does sneak out to Clearwater, Florida to watch his fillies. And again, this column is called Believe as You Pray, this time by Deacon Frank Leeming. And the title of this article is Reflecting on Whether Others See Christ in Us. Reflection on Mass Readings for August 23rd, 21st Sunday in Ordinary Time. Father Jim Begley glides into retirement. This article is by D. Hunter Reardon of the Catholic Virginian. On a pretty Irish day in early summer, Father James Jim Begley was gliding high over the County Derry countryside. I've been there 9 times, and nobody in my party, family, friends ever wanted to do it, said Father Begley. My grandmother and grandfather came from Ireland. This spot was a quarter mile from my family cottage. The last Begley living in County Derry, now part of Northern Ireland, has passed away. No longer does the family cottage, only recently outfitted with indoor plumbing and electricity, support a bustling brood of Irish Catholics. But as Father Begley sailed above the land in the little aircraft, he had time to think about where he came from and where he's going next. We could see the ocean, river, mountains, green pastures, checkerboard squares, green valleys all joined together, said Father Begley. It was a beautiful day. Father Begley was traveling with Nina Henry and Megan Cottam, who worked on his parish staff when he was pastor of Church of the Redeemer, Mechanicsville, and Our Lady of Lourdes, Henrico, respectively.
The trip came after Father Begley retired after serving the Diocese of Richmond since 1982. It was one of Father Jim's dreams to glide over the land where his family had a farm, said Cuttam. He was my first boss when I was working for the church, and he taught me a lot about always putting people first. Father Jim was an excellent tour guide, Henry added. One place was more beautiful than the other. Now that he's back stateside, Father Begley is beginning the next leg of his priestly journey. On August 3rd, he began serving as chaplain at Bon Secours St. Mary's Hospital in Richmond. He will serve at the hospital 3 days a week. I've enjoyed being a priest. I've never looked back, said Father Begley. Once I went to seminary, I just kept going forward, and I plan to continue that as a chaplain. Welcoming approach. Father Begley's first assignment as a parochial vicar was at Holy Family, Virginia Beach. He then served at St. Andrew, Roanoke, now the Basilica of St. Andrew, and Church of the Epiphany, Richmond. He was named pastor of Holy Name of Mary, Bedford, where he served for 9 years, beginning in 1988. In 1997, he began serving at Redeemer, where he was pastor until 2013, when he became pastor at Our Lady of Lourdes. In 2021, he moved to St. Paul, Richmond, where he would eventually celebrate his retirement on June 14th of this year. Father Begley was ordained by Bishop Walter F. Sullivan on May 8, 1982, at the Mosque, now the Altria Theater, because his ordination class was so big. The Cathedral of the Sacred Heart, Richmond, holds 1,000 people. More than 2,000 filled the Moorish Revival venue one block over when Father Begley and 8 of his classmates were ordained. We were called the chorus line because we were on stage, and we were proud of it, said Father Begley. We had a big party with hot dogs and soda out in Monroe Park. It was an unconventional start to his ministry, but Father Begley is known to start things off in a unique way. For decades, he has spent the moments before Mass walking among the pews, personally greeting each person he meets. He believes deeply that unless someone feels welcomed, they're not going to be comfortable enough to grow in their faith, said Cuttam. He always emphasized hospitality, that any of the needs people might have, they should come as they are. This practice surprised people at first, that the priest was greeting them as they were sitting down, said Henry, but they really did appreciate it, because he was getting to know the people, and the people were getting to know him. One thing that makes him approachable is that he is open. He shares stories about himself and his family, Henry added. You get to see who he is, not just as a priest, but as a person. Anyone who has listened to one of Father Begley's homilies during football season knows that he is a committed fan of the Dallas Cowboys. He opines on the team's chances before big games. He encourages his flock to pray for the Cowboys. He attended 2 Super Bowls in person, both dominant victories for Dallas during the team's glory days. Father Begley's fandom is serious. Even during his conversation with the Catholic Virginian, he couldn't resist making a joke at the expense of the Buffalo Bills, who were crushed by the Cowboys in Super Bowls 27 and 28. But emphasizing that part of his personality is another way to make connection, he says. Once you get to know people going up and down the aisles, they want to talk, and they want something to talk about, he said. Next thing you know, people are calling just to talk, to bounce things off you. He uses humor, which endears him to people, said Henry. When you make someone laugh, they appreciate that, and he's willing to make fun of himself, not in a derogatory way, but in a humorous way. The best part, the people. After so many successful assignments and a summer spent relaxing and gliding over Irish meadows, Henry believes that the priest's most fruitful days may still be ahead of him. The job at Bon Secours St. Mary's is perfect for him. He has a very good bedside manner, said Henry. When I was on bed rest with my twins several years ago, he came to the hospital for me during the middle of the Christmas season. He makes a point of being there when you need him the most. He's always stopping whatever he's doing for the sake of being pastoral, added Cuttam. Serving people is the best part of being a priest, said Father Begley.
In my 44 years as a priest, lots of things have changed, but the people have kind of stayed the same, he said. People want you to talk to them. Any word from your son yet? How's your wife doing? When you actually get to know people, that time you spend with them is invaluable. And again, the title of this article is Father Jim Begley Glides into Retirement, and it's by D. Hunter Reardon of the Catholic Virginian. In Memoriam, Cynthia Gorman. Cynthia Farmer Gorman, wife of Deacon Kevin Gorman, died on July 29th at the age of 71. A wife, mother, grandmother, and longtime parishioner of St. Gregory the Great, Virginia Beach, she was surrounded by loved ones in Virginia Beach when she passed away. Gorman was born October 16, 1954, in Richmond. She was active in Catholic Daughters of the Americas, the Legion of Mary, and the Mother of the Eucharist Prayer Group. She was married to Deacon Gorman for 47 years and is survived by her children, Brandy Gibson, Sherry Gorman, Chris Gorman, Joy, Scott Gorman, Brianna Gorman, Zach LaRose, Sister Gail Eatman, and seven grandchildren. She's preceded in death by her mother, Christine Ann Farmer, sisters Carol Farmer, Robin Farmer, and Mary Humphrey, and brother Jeff Farmer. A funeral mass was celebrated August 5th at St. Gregory the Great. And this has been In Memoriam, Cynthia Gorman. Also, In Memoriam, Sister Bernard Marie McGill. Sister Bernard Marie McGill, who served in the Diocese of Richmond, died August 5th at Mary Immaculate Hospital in Newport News. She was 79. Sister Bernard Marie was born April 16, 1947, in Washington, D.C., and was raised in Camp Springs, Maryland. She moved to Reading, Pennsylvania, after joining the Bernardine Franciscan Sisters. She moved to Virginia in 1989 and worked at Mary Immaculate Hospital. She was a Bernardine Franciscan for 61 years. Sister Bernard is survived by her sisters Bonnie Fleener, Jim, Maureen Moore, James, Sister Colleen Marie McGill, brothers Bernard McGill, Jr., Lorna, Patrick McGill, and many nieces and nephews. She's preceded in death by her parents, Bernard and Marguerite McGill, brother Michael McGill, and sister Kathleen Mullins. Her funeral was celebrated on August 11th at Immaculate Conception, Hampton. And this has been In Memoriam, Sister Bernard Marie McGill. Spiritual Journeys Through Poor Clare's Rosaries. This article is by Kristen L. Bird, special to the Catholic Virginian. Earlier this year, Dolores Crook took a leap of faith and sent a rosary to Pope Leo XIV. She was thrilled when the beads were returned to her, along with a letter stating the pontiff had personally blessed them and kept her in his prayers. These weren't just any rosary beads. They were journey beads, the product of a partnership between a local chapter of the Catholic Daughters of the Americas and a local order of nuns. Tucked away in Baramsville, the Poor Clares dedicate their lives to Christ. A contemplative order, the women live in seclusion and poverty, rejecting material possessions and modern indulgences, just as their namesake, St. Clare, did centuries ago. A Christian and cloistered contemplative is one who has joyfully sacrificed everything else so that her one task may be the following of Christ, the order's website explains. She is one whose whole life is contingent on him, her only reference point. After Mary Beth Mano retired from corporate life, she joined the Catholic Daughters of the Americas, CDA, chapter, or court, at Church of the Redeemer, Mechanicsville. Seeking a way to support local religious vocations, she suggested sponsoring seminarians by providing them with financial and spiritual aid through funding, words of encouragement, visits, and gifts. Her court now sponsors two seminarians in the Diocese of Richmond. Mano later championed supporting the Poor Clares through an initiative called Convent Care, which fellow CDA court member Crook leads.
When meeting with Poor Clares in late 2025, we were trying to find a way to share the beauty of the monastery with others that may have interest in learning more about Poor Clares, explained Mayno. At the same time, we wanted to create a meaningful initiative that could help raise awareness and financial support for all religious vocations. From those conversations, the Journey Beads initiative was born, combining faith, prayer, and vocation support in a very personal and tangible way. Journey Beads are handcrafted rosaries assembled by sisters in the Poor Clares Monastery and blessed by a priest. No two strands are alike. Some even glow in the dark. Others are made from olive wood beads imported from the Holy Land. But it's not just the physical properties of the beads that makes them unique. Journey beads are made to travel. One is meant to share the journey beads with others. After praying with the beads, the owner is encouraged to go to the Journey Beads website and log their prayer experience, where they were and when. Then they give the beads to someone else who will travel with them and log their own experience before giving the rosary to someone else, and so on. Recipients can also keep the beads and bring them on their travels, logging each stop and uploading photos. Some of these beads that started in Virginia have traveled across the country to California or across the ocean to Europe. There are photos of beads sitting in front of opulent altars and on the balconies of cruise ships. The Journey Beads website keeps track of it all and regularly updates a United States and world map to reflect the rosary's travels. The Journey Beads become a symbol of both physical and spiritual pilgrimage and connection, Mayno said. CDA chose rosaries for this initiative because they are a universal symbol within the church. No matter where you live, what language you speak, or how old you are, we pray the same rosary to our Blessed Mother. It unites us as Catholics, said Crook, whose beads made quite the journey from the hands of a cloistered sister in Virginia to the hands of the leader of the Catholic Church. Mayno purchased two sets of journey beads, one she prayed with and then sent to her niece in North Carolina, who will then send the rosary to someone else. The other she kept and has taken to various holy sites around the world in honor of her recently deceased mother. Already they have traveled to Santiago, Spain, and Fatima. Our hope is that the journey beads become more than a rosary, that with their travels we can connect people to the support and beauty of religious vocations, prayer, and community, said Mayno. In short, to create a ripple effect of prayer, awareness, and support for the vocations within our diocese. Each rosary costs $25, and all of the profits go directly to supporting religious vocations in our diocese. The initial goal was to sell 50 sets, but they quickly surpassed that number and will continue to sell beads for as long as the sisters are willing to make them. Mayno is grateful for the rosary's success, which has increased support for the Poor Clares, saying the relationship with the convent has been such an incredible blessing. Their simple, cloistered way of life and deep devotion to prayer has had an impact on those who have been involved. Witnessing their joy, humility, and love for their vocation has inspired an appreciation for the beauty of contemplative life and the importance of prayer within the church. It was never about the number of beads we would sell or the number of new applicants the Poor Clares might get, said Crook. If the Poor Clares get one applicant, great. If one person picks up the rosary and prays or reaches out to a seminarian, fantastic. These are all positive things in our faith, in our lives, and in our world. The journey beads are doing their job, whatever that is. Now we will let God do His. And again, the title of this article is Spiritual Journeys Through Poor Clares Rosaries, and it's by Kristen L. Bird, special to the Catholic Virginian. Vision to honor Black Catholic history becomes reality. This article is by Kristen L. Bird, special to the Catholic Virginian. Deacon Charles Williams had a vision. He dreamed of a museum celebrating centuries of Black Catholic history, emphasizing its deep and vibrant roots in the Diocese of Richmond. Though Deacon Williams died before this dream could become a reality,
The St. John Newman Foundation, SJNF, is working to keep Black Catholic history alive. Earlier this summer, SJNF held a Juneteenth event on June 28th at Holy Rosary Richmond, where artifacts, photographs, and literature shared the lasting legacy of Black Catholics. Deacon Williams was a member of St. Joseph, Richmond, and attended its affiliated Vanderwyver School through his childhood. The parish was one of the first Black Catholic churches established in the South. When the church and school were both closed in 1969 during integration, the loss was deeply felt by many, including Deacon Williams. He left the Catholic Church entirely, as did others. Years later, however, he returned and rededicated himself to the faith, becoming a deacon. He was active in many social justice initiatives, including prison ministry, Hope in the Cities, and the Virginia Center for Inclusive Communities. He also led tours on the historic Slave Trail Walk. In 2018, Bishop Barry C. Nestout appointed Deacon Williams as the director of the Diocesan Office for Black Catholics, a post he held until his death in 2022. This is when Deacon Williams started planning the Black Catholic History Museum. He thought Holy Rosary would be the perfect venue. Holy Rosary is really a pillar of the Black Catholic community, said Chloe Carter, SJNF president. The history of the parish itself really speaks volumes, not just in celebrating our faith, but also a place where they can feel community, feel safe, and feel connected to their history. As Richmond's oldest existing Black Catholic church, Holy Rosary already incorporates history into the church building, with old photos and banners hanging on the walls. Its pastor, Father Toshi Iwuji, is the current director of the Office for Black Catholics and sits on the SJNF board. The main thing about the event is to create awareness about the legacy of Black Catholics in the diocese, to promote the fact that history and memory are part of our collective journey and must be sustained in gratitude to God, while paying attention to how to better respond to the challenges we face as a people and as children of God, especially as Black Catholics, he said. Carter's own roots in the community run deep, with her father attending St. Joseph as a child and her family being active in the Black Catholic community. She and her family were close to Deacon Williams, saying, "He was really an example of excellence in my own Black Catholic experience. He was a leader and someone I could look up to." She said Deacon Williams began collecting artifacts years ago. The board reached out to the community for donations and they were struck by what they received. Photos, letters, school books and journals, century-old First Communion dresses, artwork, and even a classroom desk. "We know a lot of information and a lot of history can get lost over time, so we want to make sure we are teaching the community about this history," Carter said. One prized artifact and one of Carter's favorite pieces is a painting by renowned Richmond-born artist Nora Houston, titled "Suffer the Little Children." It shows a group of children receiving their first communion at St. Joseph. This was one of many paintings she created depicting Black children in Richmond. A wealthy white woman, Houston was also an activist who supported desegregation and women's suffrage. She went door to door, helping Black women register to vote and established an art center for Black artists. On the day of the Juneteenth event, Father Iwuji celebrated Mass, inviting all newcomers to stand and introduce themselves to the congregation. Following Mass, parishioners gathered in the commons to learn about their parish and other historically Black Catholic churches throughout the diocese. The exhibit was split into three sections: Black Catholic Parish History, Black Catholic School History, and Holy Rosary History. Photographs and drawings of Black churches told the stories of St. Joseph Parish, St. Alphonsus in Newport News, St. Mary Margaret in Charlottesville, Holy Family in Petersburg, and others. Posters and banners featured prominent Black Catholics such as Brother Martin de Porras Smith. Brother Smith was born in Richmond and joined the Redemptorist Order at 17. He served on the National Black Catholic Clergy Caucus and was chosen to travel to Rome and represent the North American members of the Redemptorist Order. He took his name from St. Martin de Porres, the patron saint of social justice and racial harmony.
A lot of change has to happen from the inside out, said Carter, whether we're talking about changing people's hearts and minds or changing the whole system. It's important because Richmond is where a lot of things happened. This is where a lot of negative mindsets around the Black community were formed. It's important for us, if we say we're from Richmond, to lift each other up. The museum will make its next stop at the Cathedral of the Sacred Heart, Richmond, and later travel to Norfolk and Roanoke. The goal is to one day build a permanent museum space at Holy Rosary while still utilizing traveling exhibits. The foundation will hold a gala on November 14th. They also hope to build a stronger online presence and increase youth involvement. We want to empower our youth and let them know that there are people fighting for you and you can do the same thing, Carter said. Continuing to walk in your faith is one of the most important things you can do. And again, the title of this article is Vision to Honor Black Catholic History Becomes Reality, and it is by Kristen L. Bird, special to the Catholic Virginian. 100 years, the Catholic Virginian Centennial Exhibit at the Museum of Virginia Catholic History, sponsored by the Knights of Columbus, Virtus Agency. To visit, call the Office of Archives at 804-359-5661, and that's to visit the Catholic Virginian Centennial Exhibit. Thank you for listening to the August 17th issue of the Catholic Virginian today. I'm Celie Thomas for the Virginia Voice. This program is also available anytime on demand at www.virginiavoice.org.

0: Hello, this is Yvonne Mastromano, President and CEO at Virginia Voice. Is it just me, or has summer blazed by at the speed of, well, summer? Before we know it, it will be time to rake the leaves, and we'll feel a bit of chill in the air. 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
2: 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I'm Virginia Voice volunteer Anson Matthews. We continue our reading of Theo of Golden, and we're in chapter 24. Her stream of consciousness had taken only a couple of minutes, but by the time Ellen finally went silent, it felt as if the air around the fetter had been entirely depleted. Spittle had gathered at the corners of her mouth. Her tongue moved aimlessly over her lips as if seeking a place to rest. She stared into the middle distance. An uncomfortable silence followed. Theo had no idea how to safely resume their conversation, but finally he spoke. "Ellen, my dear, I know it must be hard to talk about."
3: "Yes, it is, actually. And if I were you, I certainly wouldn't enlist, but if you do, don't tell them your real name." More silence followed. Ellen's hands quivered and her head made small involuntary jerks, aftershocks, until, like a vehicle running out of fuel, she coasted slowly into stillness. The episode of sudden derangement, whatever it was, had left her winded and pale. She took a deep breath and wiped her mouth with the back of her hand. Theo said nothing, in hopes that her excited thoughts would dissipate if disturbed no further. Perhaps it was time to conclude their first conversation, and yet Ellen seemed in no hurry to leave. Theo wondered what he might say or do to draw her back to the present moment. Speaking barely above a whisper, he directed her attention to the portrait. "Ellen, I think the artist did an excellent job of drawing your eyes." She removed the portrait from the plastic bag and looked again at her face in the frame. The avalanche appeared to be under control. Helen's head trembled involuntarily one last time, like a faintly disturbed bobblehead doll. She tapped the frame with her finger. "I've seen a lot through those eyes. 1,000 stories are in those eyes. Yours too." She looked at Theo sideways. "One time, those eyes saw a little boy fall into this fountain. He had on a blue shirt and he wanted some money, so he leaned over, but his legs were too short and he fell in. He cried and didn't even get any money. His mommy and daddy were with him, and when they pulled him out, they laughed and were so sweet to him. I went in the water and got him 2 quarters, and we all laughed, except the little boy." The fog in Ellen's mind continued to lift as she told the story, and an awkward, lethargic grin lightened her countenance. Her hands rested on the portrait. "Ellen, you're a good storyteller." You know, I like to sit at places like this and think about all the people who've walked and sat and talked here. There must be lots of stories about Broadway. People everywhere seem to like fountains. Theo was thinking Paris and Rome, Central Park and Rio. Ellen looked at the ground around her feet. Mr. Theo, do you think I'm nice? Am I making a good first impression? Mrs. O.C. Van Blaercombe has been helping me with that. She helped me pick out this dress. Ellen patted the blonde fabric. She felt Theo's smile without even looking his way. I do indeed. You're very nice to sit with an old man like me. He meant it. Ellen's gaze returned to the portrait. Do you think my nose is a little crooked? Be honest. I think your nose is just right, and the noses that are crooked can be much more interesting than straight ones anyway. Crooked noses have stories. Kind of like crooked people, Ellen quipped. She laughed at her play on words. Theo was struck by her profundity and chuckled along with her. He searched his mind for a question that would gain entrance to hers without getting off the rock slide again. He imagined a sensitive set of scales in her psyche that could shift from tenuous sanity to utter disorder in a second. He decided to take a chance. Ellen, the story of the little boy is a happy story. Could you tell me another one? Or maybe this, could you tell me about the happiest day of your life? Chapter 25. Theo's question triggered a transformative silence, a short span during which Ellen's face relaxed and softened. Her shoulders and chest, previously slumped and tired, straightened. Her neck, likewise, lost its weary curvature and held her head aloft, able. It seemed at least for a while to bear the weight of her burdened mind. That raising of her head aligned her jaw, restored her lower lip to its proper place, and gave her, blue hat and all, a certain nobility of bearing. She closed her eyes, raised her face skyward, and took a long, slow breath. Theo saw none of this. His gaze was fixed on the fetter, where raindrops had begun to fall, dimpling the pool's surface. He raised the large umbrella again, and Ellen edged close to his side. Their thighs met at the middle of the bench, and they sat safe beneath the dome of the parasol. When she began to speak, it was with a voice that was soft, clear, and controlled. She had a storyteller's composure, with no hint of affectation. Theo was tempted to look her way to ensure that no doppelganger had replaced the agitated, homeless woman with whom he had been speaking only moments ago. She patted her dress and began her story. The happiest day of my life was April 12th, 30 years ago this year. I was in Charleston and it was raining. Not badly, but a steady drizzle. The rhododendrons and crocuses were in bloom and the gardens had been prepared for Easter. All through the old town and down near the Battery, there were peace lilies and narcissus. Even though I was in a very dark place in my life, the city was beautiful and full of light. William and I were looking for a place to sleep that night since we didn't have a home. I was extremely tired and my feet and back hurt, so I sat on a bench to rest. I was afraid I might get picked up for vagrancy or something, but I had to rest. I had already been to Mental twice, but I couldn't stay there anymore. That's why we were in Charleston. William, he was my boyfriend, took me just like I was and helped me get out of Columbia. But we didn't have any money or food or family or jobs, and we were just trying to survive. It was 11 o'clock at night. I know because I heard the bells from the church, and then I heard a gunshot. I just knew that's what it was, and I knew it was William. He had gone to find us something to eat. I ran to where the noise came from, and there were some people who were upset and crying, but I never did hear what they were saying because I saw William on the ground. I fell onto him because it was still drizzling rain, and I didn't want him to get wet, which makes no sense, because I knew he had been killed. Other people started to gather, and I was hysterical and went into labor. Ellen paused but seemed neither anxious nor reluctant about the story she was telling. During the silence, Theo gazed into the fetter and held the umbrella, fatherly, over their heads. He did very much wonder how, if at all, her account might circle around to the happiest day of her life. I honestly don't know much about what happened next, but somehow I got taken to a hospital. There were doctors and nurses all around. I was in labor for a long time, but finally my little girl was born. I saw her when they held her up for the first time, and I cried, mostly because I was happy to see her, but also because of William. Ellen was suddenly, but only momentarily, far, far away in Charleston on a drizzly night in April, looking at walls and surgical lights in a hospital maternity ward. They tested my blood and said it was dirty, but it wasn't, it was only starving. I was so afraid and so tired. They took me to a room and I slept a long time. And then when I woke up, there was a policeman in the room. He was a nice man. He could tell I was afraid and confused and that I didn't know what was happening to me. I think maybe he had a daughter, a teenager like me. He told me to rest, and I told him I wanted to see my baby. I wanted to hold her. When I said that, he looked so sad and just kept telling me to rest for now. I could tell he knew something he wasn't telling me. I begged him to please call the doctor and the nurse so I could hold my little girl. I asked him why he was there, and I said some ugly things to him, but he kept being nice to me and promised he was only there to help me. I just wanted to see my little girl, to hold her. Willa Francesca, that's her name, Willa Francesca. The rain continued to sprinkle up and down the promenade. Pedestrians were hugging the storefronts along Broadway, seeking the protection of awnings and balconies. Theo and Ellen were safe, dry, and immovable in the sanctuary of the umbrella. She continued her story undeterred by the rain. I found out that the hospital people had gone through my book bag and found some papers from the mental in Columbia. Stupid of me to leave them in my book bag. The goons from Columbia were coming for me, and the nice policeman had been assigned to watch me, so I couldn't escape again. I begged and begged to see my daughter. The doctors mostly didn't care, most of the nurses too, but the policeman cared, and one nurse. There was something different about them. I could tell they cared about me, and they knew I cared for my baby, even though I was only a messed-up kid myself. My room didn't have any windows, so I never knew what time of day it was. I tried not to fall back asleep, even though they were giving me medicine to keep me calm and knock me out again. One time I did doze off, and when I woke up, the nurse and the policeman were in the room. They asked me to be real quiet. The nurse said, "Be real quiet so that you don't wake up the baby." And she took my tiny little girl and laid her on my chest. That was the happiest day of my life. That was the happiest day of my life. My little child lay there and slept. Her head and her hand were right on my heart, and I thought it would break. I was so happy, and I called her by her name. "Hello, Willa." I don't know how long I held her, but the nurse and the policeman seemed nervous. They both told me what a beautiful baby girl she was. The nurse finally said, "Let me take her, and let's be very gentle and quiet so we don't wake her up. I'll bring her back later." That's what she told me, but I think the nurse lied so I wouldn't get upset. She knew what was going on. I kissed Willa on the cheek. That's the last time I ever saw her. There was a long pause. I don't know how long I was in the hospital, but when I left, the good nurse cried. She and the policeman gave me an Easter basket. This was one of the gifts in the basket. Ellen held out the necklace, a locket with floral etchings and frosted gold dangled from the chain. She opened it carefully. A tiny lock of hair, blonde, was nestled in the bowl of the locket like a sleeping fawn. Neither she nor Theo uttered a word. They were silenced by the sacredness of the moment. Ellen finally whispered the child's name, Willa Francesca. Then she closed the locket, clasped the necklace back in place, and rested her hands in her lap. I ended up back at the mental. They took her from me. I don't know who or how, kidnapping by bureaucracy. And once they declare someone like me crazy or unfit, they close the book forever. Mr. Theo, you can't imagine what it's like to know where there's a child in this world who you love more than life, a child you'll never see or touch again. You never know how it hurts to be told you're not mother enough to take care of your own child. There's a little girl out there somewhere, my little girl, and I haven't touched her in 30 years. Her soft voice grew even softer. You will never know. More silence. I'm so sorry, Ellen, so sorry. You don't need to apologize, Mr. Theo. It's not your fault. Maybe not, but maybe yes. Ellen, the older I get, the more convinced I am that every hurt the world has ever known is somehow the fault of every person who ever lived. Maybe not directly, and never entirely, but somehow I fear we own all the world's hurts together. Ellen nodded slightly. Whether it meant agreement or mere politeness, Theo didn't know. Their eyes were fixed on the fetter, the mixture of rainfall and fountain water dancing in a filigree of silver. Streetlights along Broadway had begun to glow faintly to compensate for the cloud cover. The rain finally stopped. Mr. Theo, that was the worst thing I ever had to live through, but it was the happiest day of my life. And then without speaking, she stood, straightened her bicycle, put her portrait in a basket between the handlebars, and turned to leave. She looked back toward the bench. Mr. Theo, a little while ago you said when you looked at my picture, I looked motherly, right? Is that really what you saw? Theo nodded. Thank you, Mr. Theo. She wiped the rainwater from her cheek and rode away. Chapter 26. On the following Sunday, a crisp, cloudless morning, Theo ate a small breakfast, stopped by the Chalice for a newspaper and a coffee, and then walked to St. James for the 11 o'clock gathering. A sign at the rear doorway asked for silence upon entry. As if to reinforce that request, a psalmic passage was written in elegant script. Be still, and know that I am God. Theo entered the sanctuary and took a seat as others trickled in. The architecture of the place, inside and out, was a celebration of lines and angles, of stone and wood and glass, of mundane materials used majestically in celebration of order and mystery. It was a manifesto of beauty. The designers had made 1,000 small decisions to ensure the grandeur and wholeness of the finished work. How many souls had been stilled and comforted in that hallowed space over the decades. Sitting there, Theo imagined the men who built the structure, the muscles and the motives, the sweat and swearing, the tools and tempers that, taken together, had produced so remarkable an edifice. He pondered the stresses that held arches in place, those and other invisible forces that, properly understood and employed, brought grace and symmetry to such spaces. He gave thought to the history contained in and represented by this single structure, the baptisms and burials, the marriages and messages, the hearts mournful and glad and bored and worshipful that had filled the long benches over the generations. A reverent hush filled the room as the organist played a prelude to the morning service. The music was conducive to contemplation, or sleep, depending on one's disposition at the time. As the last note of the song faded, Father Lundy rose to welcome the congregants and make his opening remarks. He had just begun reading the passage of Scripture when, to the complete and utter shock of everyone present, a loud disturbance erupted at the back of the room. The sound of breaking glass, a falling vase, sounded through the high rafters. That shock was heightened when the words being spoken became audible and distinguishable. You get your blue blood hands off of me, you pinstriped whore of Babylon. Touch me again, and I'll ride this noble invention right over your hypocritical ass. Get out of my way. An usher, fighting an onset of total astonishment and embarrassment, was trying to restrain a wild-eyed woman wearing a blue hat from bringing her bicycle into the sanctuary. She had forced her way through the door, bicycle in tow, and was intent on joining the congregation assembled there, or more precisely, intent on finding and joining Theo. Every head turned her way. A number of the leaders and others moved immediately toward the disturbance and encircled the intruder. Any semblance of order or sanctity fled the room as Ellen, not to be deterred by another act of bureaucracy, railed against her opposition. She was equal parts prophet and whirling dervish. Your sign outside says, "Visitors welcome." Well, Saint Smartass, I'm a visitor, so get out of my way. You touch my property one more time and see what happens, you throne-sniffing Pharisee. Get the hell out of my way, all of you, right now. Her fist was raised and ready. St. James had never experienced, and likely never would again, such a display of righteous indignation on its premises. Some of the congregation watched or ducked down cautiously behind their pews, horror-stricken at this unexpected visit from an uninvited guest. After all, there had been killings in churches in recent years. Others, who recognized the woman from having seen her around town, were curious and even amused that an actual sinner had entered the elegant premises of James the Saint. The biblically literate among them might have expected a finger to start writing on the wall at any moment. Mean, mean, Tekel, Upharsin. Panic cell phones calls, many from the sanctuary floor, were made to 911 with the expectation that in a matter of seconds or minutes, officers would arrive, arrest the troublemaker, and restore dignity to the meeting. In the meantime, Father Lundy employed parishioners to remain seated and be calm. Few paid him any attention. The main event was clearly at the back of the sanctuary. Across the room, people gaped, craned their necks, and whispered excitedly about the scene unfolding before them. And then came a voice. "Darling, Ellen, Ellen, darling, hello, dear. Good morning, dear." Mrs. O.C. Van Blaercom, her white hair shining like a nimbus, stepped between Ellen and the others and touched her hand. There was no sense of alarm or urgency in her voice, but her forceful presence made it abundantly clear who was now in charge. Immediately, the confusion began to subside. Affirmation that a gentle answer still turns away wrath. "Ellen, please come sit with me, sweetheart. We'll find a place for your bicycle. Would you like to sit with me and my family?" Ellen stood silently for a moment, still defensive against the bodies that surrounded her. It took a moment and several hard blinks, but eventually a glimmer of recognition filled her gaze. Her hands relaxed. "Hello, Ms. O.C." Mrs. Van Blaercom was a matriarch of St. James, a venerated and lifelong member whose family name was impaneled in the grand window that covered most of the sanctuary's west wall. She knew well and lived devotedly the ethic of the eponymous James. Faith without works is dead. She was not merely capable of saintliness, she was saintly. Some would have argued she was a saint. While she fit in comfortably in the highbrow world of St. James, O.C. Van Blaercom was no stranger to the soup lines and homeless shelters in Golden. She and Ellen had seen each other often at such places. She understood the difference between troubled mind and troublemaker, and she recognized in Ellen all the signs of the former, a wounded soul, a lost sheep, a least of these, my brethren. The sound of sirens had grown in strength until they were just outside the building. Clearly, more than one police vehicle had responded to the disturbance. Mrs. Van Blaercom instructed several of the ushers and vestry members in a tone of voice that would not be defied to tell the policeman to leave. Her eyes blazed with an authoritative right nowness. "Ellen, come this way, my darling. My family is here on that row. We have room for you." Ellen shook her head. "No, ma'am, I'm looking for Mr. Theo." At that moment, he smiled and stepped forward into the small space that belonged to Ellen and Mrs. Van Blaercombe. "And Mr. Theo has been looking for you," he said cheerfully. "Good morning, Ellen." Theo and Mrs. Van Blaercombe knew each other only vaguely. They had met on a previous Sunday and had crossed paths occasionally since then. Standing there, together with Ellen, they were the embodiment of goodness and mercy. And for the moment, the room belonged not to Father Lundy, but to Osi and Theo, surrogate shepherds of the flock. No one shaving or dressing or selecting shoes or watching television before driving to St. James earlier that morning would have guessed that a church service would be as engrossing as this one was shaping up to be. No one could have anticipated the sight of an old man guiding a garishly attired homeless woman and her bicycle down the center aisle, eighth pew from the front, and helping her find a seat at the end of the row. Ellen kickstanded the noble invention, sat and patted her blonde dress, touched her necklace, rested her hands in her lap, smiled at Theo, and then directed her attention to the pulpit. Father Lundy began to speak. By then he had regained his composure. He knew a teachable moment when he saw one. He also knew that the congregation, if only they could see it, had just witnessed and participated in a sermon. Need he say more? His voice was thick with emotion as he spoke. "Let us be silent and pause to reflect before we have our morning prayer." The organist, in a stroke of musical eloquence, played a simple rendering of all things bright and beautiful, as a never-before, widely enlarged sense of reverence filled the room. Some still looked at Ellen. Most, the oldest first, had redirected their attention away from the spectacle of her strange appearance and had turned their gazes inward. One could almost hear the sound of stones dropping to the ground. After the morning service, it was agreed that in the future, Theo would sit in the last row on the outside aisle so that when and if Ellen attended, which in fact she began to do regularly, her bicycle would be parked beside her. That way, the noble invention would not impede movement up and down the center aisle when collection of the offering and celebration of Holy Communion took place. It was the practice at St. James to dispense the bread and cup at the altar to all in the faith who were able to walk forward. After the first week, when Ellen insisted on wheeling her bike with her to the communion rail, Theo was able to convince her that it would be safe at the pew. He and Mrs. Osi would guard it. He also encouraged Ellen to be on time for the service. She was never late again. That's all the time we have this week for spirituality, motivation, and inspiration. I'm Anson Matthews for the Virginia Voice. This program is on the air every Sunday morning at 10 with a rebroadcast on Tuesday morning at 7:30. 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
1: 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Join us as we read about the unique challenges and triumphs of older adults in today's ever-evolving society. I'm Virginia Voice volunteer Corey Davis, and today I will begin with the article, The Actual Biggest Hits of the 1970s. What Dominated the Charts Might Not Be What You Remember, by Troy Braunfeld, The Saturday Evening Post. It's said that hindsight is 20/20, but it can also cloud your vision. Take music, for example. Decades of compilation albums, songs played in film or TV or commercials, and the enduring popularity of some artists can paint a skewed picture of the past, leaving us to believe that something that was popular with us was equally popular for everyone else. But reality tells a very different story. What you thought were the biggest hits of the 70s may have barely registered on the charts, and some of the actual biggest hits you may not remember at all. Let's take a look at the true hits of the 1970s. The methodology. Until the advent of better tracking technology like SoundScan in the 1990s, Billboard magazine calculated their charts from a data set that included mail-in forms and phone calls. Billboard personnel would call in to major radio stations and record stores to find out what was playing or selling that week. Alternatively, those same outlets could fill out forms and return them to Billboard to provide them with information. Using that data, Billboard would tabulate their various weekly charts. We'll be focusing strictly on the top singles of the 1970s. How many number ones? Billboard tracked 252 number one songs between 1970 and 1979. Of those tunes, 124 held the top spot for a single week. For our purposes, we'll be starting with songs that spent at least 5 weeks at

number one. That takes the total number down to 18 tunes that were the biggest selling, and arguably most played on the radio, songs of the decade. The Funky Fives. Appropriately enough, the first song of the decade to spend 5 weeks at number one was the Jackson Fives' I'll Be There. It took the top spot in October of 1970. The next one was also a boy band of brothers. That would be the Osmonds. They took One Bad Apple to the top in February of 1971. That year also saw two double A-sides take the top spot in the forms of Carole King with It's Too Late and I Feel the Earth Move, and Rod Stewart with Maggie May and Reason to Believe. Roberta Flack held Killing Me Softly with his song for a five count in 1973. Wings took a jab that John Lennon made at Paul McCartney in an interview and transformed it into Silly Love Songs, which perched at the top in 1976. The final two five-week wonders were influenced by the decade's disco explosion. Best of My Love by The Emotions, which was written by Maurice White and Al McKay of Earth, Wind & Fire, and Bad Girls by Donna Summer, were number one for 5 weeks in 1977 and 1979, respectively. The Super Sixes. Six songs spent 6 weeks at number one throughout the decade. The first, hitting the top in February of 1970, would go on to win five Grammys. That was Simon & Garfunkel's Bridge Over Troubled Water. In April of 1971, Three Dog Night took Joy to the World to the top. Roberta Flack's The First Time I Ever Saw Your Face landed in April of 1972, giving her, with her previous five-week entry, a combined 11 weeks at the top in the 1970s. Alone Again, Naturally, by Gilbert O'Sullivan, had its run beginning in April of 1972. Le Freak, by Chic, took dance floors in 1978. And the song credited with the beginning of the end of disco's domination, The Knack's My Sharona, began its six-week run in August of 1979. The Single Seven. Only one tune topped the chart for 7 weeks in the 70s, and that was Shadow Dancing by Andy Gibb. The song, written by Gibb with his older brothers, the Bee Gees, and Albie Gallatin, was the artist's third number one in a row, the previous two having been I Just Want to Be Your Everything and Love is Thicker Than Water. The Epic Eights. Two tracks held the distinction of being number one for 8 weeks during the decade. The first was Tonight's the Night, Gonna Be All Right by Rob Stewart. Stewart wrote the song and cut the track at the storied Muscle Shoals Sound Studio in Alabama. It was the longest running of Stewart's four number one songs to date. The other eight-week stretch was occupied by Night Fever by the Bee Gees. The tune was, of course, part of the chart-devouring Saturday Night Fever soundtrack. It was one of three number ones on the album written and performed by the Bee Gees, along with Stayin' Alive and How Deep Is Your Love. A fourth number one, also written by the Brothers Gibb, was If I Can't Have You, performed by Yvonne Elliman. Only one at 10. If you lived through the 1970s, you might have a building suspicion as to what the longest number one tune was. And for a song that's so innocent-sounding and, well, treacly, it had a lot of ignominious stuff going on behind the scenes. Written for a film of the same name, the number one song of the 1970s was You Light Up My Life, as recorded by Debbie Boone. But that's hardly the end of the story. Joseph Brooks wrote and directed the film in addition to writing the song itself. For the movie, the tune was recorded by Kvita Sisak, also known as Casey Sisak. Sisak thrived as a background singer, working with artists like Carly Simon and producers like Quincy Jones. She also worked in commercials. As it was decided that actress Didi Khan would lip-sync to pre-recorded vocals in the film, Sisak was tapped for the job. However, she was initially not credited for her work on the soundtrack. Brooks allegedly avoided paying her and pivoted toward a single release recorded by a different artist.
That artist would be Debbie Boone. The child of famous performer Pat Boone, Debbie Boone started touring with her parents and sisters when she was 14. In 1975, she made the adult contemporary charts when she covered When the Love Light Starts Shining Through His Eyes by the Supremes. Boone recorded her version of You Light Up My Life, but had little creative control. Brooks coached her to match the Sissick performance as closely as possible. When Boone's take was released as a single, it was a smash. Sissick fought for her proper recognition and sued for her missing payments. She would eventually receive her payout. However, Brooks cut her name from the film's credits. The soundtrack version also simply listed the cast of the film in the performer slot. But that wasn't the worst thing that Brooks did. In 2009, Brooks was arrested on 11 charges of rapes and sexual assault. Shawnee Lucier, Brooks' assistant, was charged as an accomplice. Allegedly part of a, quote, casting couch scheme, wherein women were lured in by Brooks' promises of auditions and roles and then assaulted, Brooks was indicted in June of 2009. Brooks took his own life before the trial began, though he never admitted wrongdoing. Lucier, however, pled guilty to 10 counts of criminal facilitation. On the brighter side, Sissick went on to have a major career in commercial jingles, recording ads for every major TV network and some of the biggest brands in the world, like multiple major airlines and both Coca-Cola and Pepsi. In the 1980s, she became a star in Ukraine. Her parents were immigrants, recording albums in Ukrainian that won multiple awards. She passed in 1998 after battling cancer. Debbie Boone had a lengthy career following the success of You Light Up My Life, but not in mainstream pop. She pivoted to country after the song's success and did well on the charts while also earning the 1977 Academy of Country Music Award for Top New Female Vocalist. Boone segued into greater success in contemporary Christian music, winning 2 GMA Dove Awards. Boone has also acted on stage and screen and has written an autobiography, Debbie Boone So Far, and a number of children's books. In 2005, she released the successful album Reflections of Rosemary, a tribute to her late mother-in-law, the legendary Rosemary Clooney. Unanswered questions. It might seem strange at the summation of the most successful songs of the 1970s to see some of the best love songs of the decade missing from the list. Where's Dreams or Go Your Own Way by Fleetwood Mac? What about Hotel California? Where's Zeppelin? Well, there are two answers for that. The first is that while all of those songs and artists charted, they simply didn't have the number one staying power that the others did. And the second is that the 1970s ended 46 years ago, and some songs have grown larger in our minds due to classic rock radio and the prevalence of certain artists used in commercials, film, and television. So whereas, say, More Than a Feeling by Boston did peak at number 5, its legacy is much greater because of endless airplay, inclusion in other media, episodes of Scrubs, the Guitar Hero video games, etc., and its life on streaming platforms. Stairway to Heaven had a much greater afterlife than You Light Up My Life, despite never cracking the Hot 100 on its initial release. Such is the way of things. What is certain is that the 18 songs above dominated radios and record players during the 1970s, and they leave a snapshot of an era that's fun to revisit, even if our cultural tastes may have changed. And that was The Actual Biggest Hits of the 1970s by Troy Brownfield, The Saturday Evening Post. The next article for today is entitled, Why Older Pedestrians Fare Worse in Car Crashes. They are more likely than other age groups to die after being hit by a vehicle. By Paula Spann, The New York Times. August 8th, 2026. On an August morning 2 years ago, Meredith Melville was crossing Piedmont Avenue in Oakland, California, to meet a friend at a cafe. While in the crosswalk, she noticed a car some distance away. Perhaps she misjudged its speed, she said,
because she'd walked only partway across the street when the car, a Toyota sedan, came bearing down on her. "She should have seen me," Miss Melville said of the driver. "All of a sudden, she was there, and I didn't have any way to get out of her way. I flew I don't know how many feet." Passersby came to help. The police and an ambulance arrived. Soon, Miss Melville, a retired teacher, was at a hospital being treated for multiple fractures. Surgeons replaced her right hip and repaired her broken right elbow. She would probably need a knee replacement soon, too, doctors advised. After a week's hospitalization and a month in rehabilitation, Miss Melville, then 73, went home in a wheelchair. Physical therapists helped her gradually progress to a walker and then a cane, but it was a long process, she said. She still contends with back and knee pain and hasn't been able to resume the hiking and backpacking she loved. Still, when people say she's lucky, Miss Melville agrees. It could have been a lot worse, she said. It often is. Older pedestrians, like Miss Melville, aren't injured by motor vehicles at a greater rate than younger ones, according to 2023 data from the National Highway Traffic Safety Administration. But they're more likely to die. The death rate for pedestrians over 65 is higher than the average for all ages. Nearly 8,200 pedestrians 65 or older were injured that year, likely an undercount because not all serious crashes and injuries show up in police reports. More than 1,500 died, and the picture is not improving. Researchers point out that older pedestrians remain more vulnerable to collisions. Quote, "They move through intersections at a slower pace," said Andrew Rundle, an epidemiologist at Columbia University. "Impaired hearing or vision can make them less apt to notice approaching vehicles or respond to traffic signals. And because reaction time slows with age, they're less able to evade a car that's turning, speeding, or ignoring a signal. Physically, they have greater frailty, loss of muscle mass, and fragile bones," Dr. Rundle added. "As a result, the consequences of injuries are stratospherically different the older you get," said Charles DiMaggio, an injury epidemiologist at New York University Grossman School of Medicine. "A hip fracture in a 45-year-old is unfortunate. In a 75-year-old, it's tragic. Moreover, after a marked decline in pedestrian deaths among all age groups from 1975 to the mid-2000s, progress for the older population has stalled for nearly 20 years. Data from the Insurance Institute for Highway Safety shows that from about 2008 through 2024, the fatality rate for pedestrians 70 or older was not only higher than the average for all ages, but has stayed stubbornly flat, Dr. Rundle said. One factor could be exposure. Older adults appear increasingly likely to be outdoors on foot. The National Health and Aging Trends study shows the proportion who report walking for exercise climbed to 65% in 2023 from 60% in 2011. And we encourage them to, because quality of life includes daily physical activity, said Stephen Mooney, an injury epidemiologist at the University of Washington. Further, the increasing popularity of large SUVs and trucks means the vehicles on the road have become more dangerous compared to traditional sedans, Dr. Rundle said. In June, a New York Times investigation documented the way their taller hoods and larger blind zones contributed to rising fatalities. The latest threat? Explosive growth in the use of e-bikes. That's a generic term often used to refer not only to motor-assisted bicycles that, with pedaling, can reach 28 miles an hour, but also have a heavier, faster, and therefore more dangerous bike akin to motorcycles. The industry has dubbed these e-motos. E-motos need to be regulated like motor vehicles, said Noah Materko of the trade association People for Bikes, noting that states and cities are taking steps to police their sale and use. From 2019 to 2022, the rate of e-bike injuries increased by nearly 300%, according to an analysis of emergency room data published in the American Journal of Public Health. The, quote, micro-mobility phenomenon
Or the uptick in the use of motorized two-wheeled vehicles is so recent that researchers lack national data on its risks to pedestrians. In New York City, for instance, pedestrians remain far more likely to be hurt or die in encounters with cars, trucks, or vans. Last year, the city recorded 112 pedestrian deaths, of which 105 involved motor vehicles. But my clinical colleagues are sounding the alarm, Dr. DiMaggio said. Emergency departments and trauma teams are saying we need to pay more attention to e-bike injuries. One often overlooked factor in pedestrian deaths, alcohol. Among adult pedestrians killed in nighttime crashes, about a third had blood alcohol levels indicating intoxication. So did about 20% of those killed during the day. Public health officials have cautioned for years that older adults are drinking more and more often. It's a blind spot, Dr. Rundle said. We talk about drunk drivers a lot, but less about inebriated pedestrians. Nevertheless, crashes that cause injury and death are preventable, said Laura Sant, co-director of the Highway Safety Research Center at the University of North Carolina. Federal and local government policies have evolved since the era when pedestrian fatalities seemed just to be part of the business of driving, she said. More than 200 municipalities have adopted the Vision Zero approach, for instance, a public health focus on programs and environments that increase traffic safety for all ages. Changes that can save lives involve improved street design, with pedestrian islands, crosswalks, lighting, and bump-out curbs, making street crossers more visible, and safer signal timing, giving pedestrians a head start over turning cars, and lowered speed limits. A recent study of where older pedestrians die in collisions found that the risk was substantially greater in places with a high density of walkable senior destinations, like hospitals and health facilities, pharmacies, and senior and community centers. That suggests the possibility of traffic strategies targeting such neighborhoods, analogous to child safety efforts focused on schools and their surroundings. Traffic safety shouldn't rely on a pedestrian noticing a car coming and jumping out of the way, said Dr. Mooney, one of the authors of the study. Our job is to make the system safer for all ages and capacities. Miss Melville, who was unable to leap out of danger, is out and about now, she said. I'm not where I was, and I don't know if I ever will be, but I can function. I'm leading a normal life. Still, she mourns her hikes in Reinhardt Redwood Regional Park and Point Reyes National Seashore, she said. But I'm going to get there. Why Older Pedestrians Fare Worse in Car Crashes, by Paula Spann, The New York Times. Our next article is called The Mental Health Risks of Extreme Heat. Extreme heat doesn't just strain the body. It can take a toll on mood, sleep, and mental well-being, and older adults may be especially vulnerable. By Rachel Nania, AARP. August 5th, 2026. The physical effects of extreme heat can be obvious. Heavy sweating, intense thirst, a racing heart. But hot weather doesn't just affect the body. It can also affect the mind. As it heats up, many people will notice a significant impact on their mood, says Susan Albers, a clinical psychologist at the Cleveland Clinic. And for those who struggle already with mental health issues, stress, anxiety, and depression, the heat can really intensify it. A study published in JAMA Psychiatry found that higher temperatures were linked to an increase in emergency department visits among adults for mental health conditions, including anxiety, stress, and mood disorders. And a 2021 study in the journal Environment International found that mental health-related deaths rose 2.2% for every 1.8-degree increase in temperature, with older adults facing the highest risks. When you're exposed to high temperatures, one of the things your body does is try to, quote, dump that extra heat, explains Dr. Lorenzo Norris, an associate professor of psychiatry and behavioral sciences at the George Washington University School of Medicine and Health Sciences. Blood gets redirected to the skin so the heat can escape. However,
This process affects the hormones and chemical messengers that can help regulate our moods, Norris explains. When you're getting hot, it's not necessarily a coincidence that people start to lose a little bit of their patience, their focus. They may get a little bit emotionally unbalanced. It's not just strictly due to the stress of being hot. Your body's actually using the same systems that it uses to regulate your mood to regulate heat, Norris says. Older adults face higher risks from heat. Just as older adults are more susceptible to the physical effects of heat, they are also more vulnerable to its mental health effects, Norris says. Medications commonly taken by adults age 50 plus, including diuretics and ACE inhibitors, can interfere with sweating or blood flow, making it harder for the body to regulate temperature, Albers explains. That can increase the risk of overheating, which in turn can make you feel much more anxious, blue, frustrated, she adds. Research shows that older adults have a diminished thirst response and are more likely to become dehydrated. And even mild dehydration could impact parts of the brain that are responsible for attention, decision-making, and emotional regulation, Albers says. Older adults are also more likely to have trouble sleeping, and these issues can become exacerbated when it's hot out. Even one night of bad sleep can make you even more emotionally reactive and less able to cope with frustration the next day, Albers says. And so I highly recommend when it's hot, using fans, cooling sheets, taking a cool shower, blackout curtains, anything that's going to cool down your bedroom before you sleep to help prevent mood changes. Don't ignore the warning signs. Experts say it's important not to brush off mood changes on hot days, since they may be a sign your body is struggling to stay cool. One of the things I tell my clients quite a bit is that heat mimics anxiety, Albers says. Both can cause a racing heart, sweating, dizziness, and shortness of breath. So I encourage people, if they're feeling anxious on a day that's particularly hot, to pause and ask themselves, am I feeling overheated? And the good news is that there are a lot of ways that you can really quickly cool down. Albers recommends drinking some ice water or holding a cold cloth to your wrist or behind your neck for 60 seconds. Those areas contain blood vessels close to the skin to help cool your body really quickly, she says. Try to get any outdoor work or errands done in the early morning or evening hours. And don't forget to check in on your older friends, family, and neighbors, Norris adds. During a heat wave, he recommends calling every day and asking specific questions, like how much water they're drinking and whether their air conditioning is on. People can underreport their symptoms, Norris says, particularly if they're dealing with the effects of heat and they happen to be confused and are not giving you the same level of accuracy that you're accustomed to. Albers says most people underestimate the impact heat can have on the body, including the mind. And so be aware of it. I think we can do a lot of prevention, preparing, and coping with heat, she adds. And that was The Mental Health Risks of Extreme Heat by Rachel Nania, AARP. And finally, our last article is called Ask the Vet, All Smiles. Do Dogs Smile? By Lee Pickett, VMD for the Saturday Evening Post. Question. Dash, my adopted greyhound, retracts his lips and shows his teeth when I arrive home from work. It looks like he may be smiling, and his tail and rear end wag vigorously. Still, his teeth are big, so he looks intimidating. When he does this in front of my friends, he frightens them. What's happening? Answer. It sounds like Dash is giving you a submissive grin. A greeting that communicates that he is delighted to see you and wants you to know that he doesn't pose a threat. My childhood collie did the same thing and even squealed when he grinned. This behavior is inherited and can also be learned. Dash will repeat it more often if you and others reward him with praise and attention. A submissive grin can scare people if they mistake the baring of teeth for an angry snarl. But snarling is accompanied by a stiff posture, not the wiggly body and wagging tail Dash displays. So explain Dash's greeting behavior to your friends before they arrive. With a little understanding,
They'll feel flattered, not frightened. And that was Ask the Vet, All Smiles, by Lee Pickett, VMD, for the Saturday Evening Post. And that, friends, is all the time we have for this week's reading of 50 Plus. I'm Corey Davis for the Virginia Voice. 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

0: Blind and vision impaired individuals, as well as people with other disabilities, more often than not, are offered much needed invaluable resources, but are rarely asked or provided opportunities to be the helpers and serve as a beacon of hope for others of similar circumstance. Shards of Light, Voices of the Blind and Vision Impaired, is an initiative designed to showcase the talents of the visually impaired citizens of Virginia. Shards of Light speaks to the cracks of our lives and the light that floods in to illuminate the dark. It's about the lessons learned from these cracks, the emotions that mark their impact, and ultimately, the hope and strength that emboldens us to move onward. Furthermore, shards of light are our best attributes, our personal radiance. It is these golden rays of light that serves as a beacon and fills us with pride when shared with others. Art and creativity play a valuable role in boosting confidence and self-esteem and makes us feel more engaged and resilient. And when we create, we let others see through our eyes. Our goal is to identify individuals whose creative abilities are conducive to an audio access format, such as creative writing, musicians, singers, comedians, etc., and broadcast them on the air and internet through a partnership with Virginia Voice, an audio access service. 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Let us share a shard of your light with others.
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Since this time yesterday, you have taken 20,000 breaths. How many of those breaths have you thought about? Hi, my name is Toni, and this is Hands Down Yoga with Sun Sounds Radio. The basic rules of yoga are very simple. The ideal is to bring your mind, your body, and your spirit all together in the same place at the same time. We call this yoga, union. There's only three rules. As you inhale, your body makes space, and as you exhale, you move into the space. You do that with each breath until you're at your maximum stretch. When you're at your maximum stretch, all you have to do is breathe. The most important rule of all is no pain. We're looking for a place of dull, achy stretch over a wide area. You want to back away from anything that's hot or sharp or localized pain. That's not where we're trying to go. You don't have to push through anything today. In fact, let's just take a moment to find out who's in this body that you brought with you today. So sitting cross-legged on the floor, if that's possible for you. If it's not, just come onto a chair. Sitting comfortably is the most important thing. And if you're finding it hard to sit up straight, you can either bring your back to a wall or, again, you can be in a chair. We're just going to start with some simple head rolls and shoulder stretches and work from there. Sitting up nice and tall, feel that part of you that's on the floor, that's connected to the earth. And then balance that with lifting up to heaven. As you come into your seated position, then come back to the quality of your breath. A diaphragmatic breath, always unless otherwise instructed, which is in and out of the nostrils. As you inhale, you'll feel your belly expand. And as you exhale, you'll feel the contraction, the belly button moving back to your spine. So again, sitting up nice and tall, as you exhale, let your chin just melt down towards your heart. Taking a couple breaths here into the base of your neck. Take the time to let this be important. Our shoulders, our neck, they're a place of responsibility. We carry the world here all day long. As you inhale, gently lift your head straight back up to center. And as you exhale, lower your right ear to your right shoulder. Now just make sure it's the ear to the shoulder and not the shoulder to the ear. So just let your shoulders relax, sternum nice and tall. Get a sense that your tailbone is gently melting down towards the floor. That should take any overarching out of your back. If you can, also move your belly button back to your spine. As you inhale, gently lift your head straight back up to center and exhale, opposite side. Notice if this side's different. Subtly, dramatically, it doesn't matter. Just notice it and smile at it. It's not the good side or the bad side. It's just the other side. Another breath or two here. And as you exhale, lift the head gently back up center. Interlace your fingers in front of you and place them on the back of your head, just so your palms are to the back of the head, and spread your elbows wide, as if you had an orange in between those shoulder blades, and you were trying to squeeze into that orange. Remember, we're still just trying to figure out who's living in this body today. Stretching with the person you brought with you today, not with your ego. Inhaling nice and tall. And as you exhale, just gently tip to your right. You don't have to go very far. It's just a gentle twist, or I'm tipping. Inhaling back to center and tipping to the opposite side. Just feeling those muscles along your ribs. Inhale back to center. And now you're going to gently twist to your right
you're not going to find you get very much movement there. You won't get very far. Inhale back to center. Exhale, just gently twist to the opposite side. And coming back to center, taking your hands away from the back of your head, push your palms up towards the ceiling and gently relax your shoulders down. Notice the quality of your breath. Very quickly here, you will feel sensation. You will feel heat. You will feel trembling. You will feel impatience. It's not just a physical movement, mental, emotional, spiritual. Just take a breath. None of that trembling or the heat, none of that will hurt you. As long as you're not in pain, you're fine. Two more breaths. And then just very gently, you'll release your hands and just let the arms just gently melt down towards your sides. And just rotate your shoulders a couple times, both directions. And then very gently, just roll down onto your back on the floor. And let's start by squeezing your knees in towards your chest. And just feeling how your back feels, how your hip feels. For those of you that feel a little stronger today, you can bring your forehead towards your knees for a breath, just crunching. And then rather than just plopping the head back down, see if you can lengthen it down. We're always trying to get long in yoga. See if you can get your shoulders back down to the floor and taking a big full inhale. See if you can exhale and roll your tailbone a little further away, just still squeezing the knees in towards you so you're getting long out through the top of your head and out through the tailbone, and all you have to do is breathe. Two more big full breaths here. Can you feel your belly pushing the thighs away from you with your breath? Can you feel your breath come down into your low back? Be present to what is right now. And we're going to move it right from this into a little twist. And a twist will always neutralize your spine. So from here, with your knees still in towards your chest, release your arms out into a T, palms up, and very gently let your knees float over to the right. Keep your left shoulder grounded as you do this. If you can't get your legs to come down and rest on the floor, move them further away from you, and that should take any pressure out of your back. If you're a little more flexible, scoot them up even tighter. And for those of you that aren't getting enough stretch here, you have one other option, and you can wrap your left leg over your right, nice and high, up by the thighs, so that the thighs come together. Now, if that felt better or sounded better than it feels, unwrap the legs. Let's take a few breaths here. Long, easy breaths. Yoga works into the body a little bit differently than any other workout. This is very similar to squeezing into our kitchen sponge at home. That's exactly what's happening inside of us right now. Now, if you did wrap your legs, gently unwrap, bringing the knees gently back to center. Just move nice and easy. You can rock a little bit as you get back to center. It's just like we've opened that sponge back up. And it's just like at your kitchen sink. Now all the new soap and new water can flush. And let's see what the other side feels like. Keeping the arms in a T, we're going to gently let the knees drop over to the opposite side. It doesn't matter what happened on the right side. That side's already in the past. So if you need to move the knees a little further away on this side, take the time. If you need to move them a little tighter, take the time. Take the time to find your breath again, to find
the drawing down of the tailbone, the drawing back of the belly button, the melting of the shoulders. And if you can work a little deeper, you can wrap your right leg over your left. So all you have to know here, your lefts and rights. I'll talk you through everything. Let's take a couple more breaths here. Give them as much attention as you gave that first breath you really thought about today. If you wrapped the legs gently, unwrap. Floating the knees back to center. Again, just take a moment to rock a little bit side to side. And as you come back to center, one foot at a time, place your feet back down on the floor. Separate your feet wider than your hips and let your knees just rest together. Let's get even a little bit more into our shoulders and see what's happening in there today. From over your head, extend your arms beyond your head, and from over your head, take a hold of your elbows. Stretch back through your elbows. As you inhale, still holding the elbows, bring the arms up so they'll be across your chest. Feel your shoulder blades melt down onto the floor. And as you exhale, let the elbows move over towards the right. Now, some of you may be able to get the top of that right arm down onto the floor. It doesn't matter whether it touches or not. Just go as far as you can to get your maximum dull, achy stretch. If you want to create a little more stretch, isometrically, try to draw back through that left shoulder, just creating some resistance. Notice the quality of your breath. As you inhale, bring the elbows back to center and exhale them to the opposite side. When they're as far over to the left as they're going, just draw back through the right shoulder. No real movement happens there. It's more of an intention. Set your intention. It changes everything. When you set your intention, magic happens. Now just let the arms float from side to side, nice and easy. Inhaling to center, we're always trying to match a movement with a breath, and exhaling to the side. Whenever the body's opening, it's an inhale, and when the belly's crunching, it's an exhale. Next time your elbows are over to the right, let them stay. Still holding the elbows, inhale them up so they're back over your head. Exhale them around to the left and all the way down in front of you. So what you've done is made a big circle. And you're going to do a couple of those, inhaling the arms up, exhaling them down. If it's too much to hold the elbows, let your hands slide down to your wrists. One more time, inhaling up and around and down, and then just reverse it. Go the opposite direction. Inhaling as the arms come up and exhaling as they go down. One more time. I'm so glad you're here today, giving yourself this gift of time. As your arms come back up over your head, let them stay. Just let your hands slide down your forearms, interlace all your fingers, and push the palms away from you. And one leg at a time, lengthen out into your legs, press out through the heels of your feet, and just feel yourself getting long, getting taller, creating space. Notice if you stopped breathing, deep, deep breaths. Again, nice and easy, bending into one leg at a time. Place your feet on the floor. Your arms will come along your sides, palms down. Walk your feet as close in towards your buttocks as you can without using your hands to get them there. Feel that they're forward, hip-width apart. Now, as you exhale, just draw your belly button down to your spine. And as you inhale, let your back arch on the floor. These are called pelvic tilts. As you exhale, flatten. As you inhale, arch. As you exhale, flatten. Now you're going to hold that flattened position, not the breath, just the position. You're going to press down on your arms and on your feet. If you have socks on, you'll want to take them off. And as you inhale, lift your hips up off the floor. This will roll you
back onto your shoulders. The knees want to flop out to the sides. Get a sense of pressing down on your whole foot and getting your knees to move forward. We are squeezing into the thyroid a little bit here. If you can, deepen your breath. Breathe from your belly button to your collarbone. We're going to try and take another three breaths here. Anytime you need to come out of something before I tell you, please do that. That's the yoga. It's not about how long you can stay in it or how you can get your body into a weird position. It's about feeling your body. We're going to take one more long, beautiful, delicious breath here, letting it be important, and keeping your tailbone tucked. As you exhale next time, see if you can roll down a vertebra at a time. And when your hips come back down onto the floor to release your back, just bring your knees back up into your chest and squeeze them in. You can gently rock a little bit from side to side. And then we're going to move into some abdominal work from there. It's really important to have a strong back, to have strong abdominals. So the easiest variation would be, again, to put your feet back down on the floor. Interlace your fingers behind your head. Let the arms wrap around your head. And again, you're going to draw your belly button down to your spine. That keeps your ribs stable. Now, if you'd like to work a little harder than that, everything else is the same except you pick your feet up off the floor and lift your feet higher than the knees. As you exhale, you'll gently crunch up until your shoulder blades leave the floor. You don't have to lift any higher than that. And as you inhale, gently come back down. Let's try a few of those. Exhaling up and inhaling down. Nice and easy. Try to breathe so you can hear it, so you have a rhythm you can follow. If you'd like to work a little harder, next time you crunch up, you're going to hold that position. If that's too much for you, just gently roll down. If you're holding, we're going to take two more breaths here. And inhale, gently let the torso roll down. Squeeze your knees into your chest for just a moment. Take a breath, let it fall out. Let the belly get soft. And bringing your right arm up by your right ear, roll over onto your right side. Take a couple breaths there, just getting very soft, coming into a little fetal position. And we want to use our arms to help us sit up rather than our back. So take your top hand, which should be your left hand, walk it in towards you, and use it to help you push down on the floor to help you sit up. You can slide your other arm underneath you to help you. And once you're seated, come onto your hands and knees. You might want some padding. If you're on carpeting, you're going to find that it's difficult to work on carpet unless you have a sticky mat. And we can talk about that in other sessions. You are also always welcome to call me at home. I'll leave you my number if you have information of something you're not getting. From the hands and knees, we're going to do cat stretches. Everyone's done these, hands right below the shoulders. You have to feel that it's a straight line down. Spread your fingers wide, your knees right below your hips. Drop your head, tuck your tailbone, and feel like my hand is in the middle of your back and you're trying to push it away. Take a couple breaths there. As you inhale, lift your head, arch your back, let your eyes roll up into the sockets. And as you exhale, gently roll back down again. And just following your own rhythm, do a couple more. It's an inhale as the belly opens and an exhale as the belly closes. The next time your head is dropped and your tailbone's tucked, you're going to sit all the way back on your heels. Now, my recommendation to you is if you are in a room with carpeting, what you'll want to do is to get over by a wall so that with your arms out in front of you, you can bring your thumb and index finger against the wall. That'll keep you from sliding.
sitting all the way back on your heels, walking your arms so far out in front that the elbows are off the floor. Now, once you're up, don't move your hands and feet. This is the measurement for your body. I'll talk you into this. It's called downward facing dog. As you inhale, come up on your knees, keeping your knees bent, roll your toes under, keeping your knees bent, just pick them up a couple inches off the floor. As if you were pushing the floor away from in front of you, shift your chest towards the front of your thighs. This is a big stretch down the back of your body. And then as you're ready, as you exhale, gently melt your heels towards the floor. So what you should feel like is that your body's in an upside down V. Your buttocks is up, your hands and feet are down. It's a big stretch down the back of your body. If you can take a little more stretch, just lift up and down on your toes, nice and easy. If you can take a little more stretch, the next time you're up on your toes, bend into your right knee, push through your left heel, so one leg's bent, one leg straight, and then switch. Do the opposite side. All you have to do is breathe. Bending into both knees, let the knees come back down onto the floor, sit back on your heels, and just depending on your body, you can either rest your head on your hands, you can walk the hands in and rest, or if you're a little more flexible, you're going to bring your arms along your sides and let your forehead just rest on the floor. Take a big full breath here and just let it fall out of your mouth. Let go of everything that has happened before this moment. This is called the pose of the child, and even though it's a resting pose, all you have to do is breathe. You're working your low back, your lymph system, your digestive system, your lungs. Just take this breath. Now, because we opened up the whole back of the body, we want to balance that by now opening up the front. We start the exact same way. So from the pose of the child, just walk your arms straight back out in front of you until they're so far out in front that the elbows are off the floor. Make sure they're shoulder width apart, because you have to be able to get your chest through those arms. As you inhale, just like last time, you'll come up on your knees, but this time you're not going to stop there. You're going to keep moving forward, moving your hips towards your wrists and letting your shoulders come right over your wrists. This is a back arch. If you're getting any pinching in your low back, it doesn't even have to be pain. Back out a little bit. Your hands should be right below your shoulders. If for some reason they're not, make that happen. Now your shoulders will want to pivot forward here. See if you can squeeze them back and press your hand into the floor to straighten your arms and look up. Take two more breaths. It's a challenging pose. Now we're going to move from this right into down dog. So from here, roll your toes under. You can either come up on your knees or you can just lift your buttocks straight back up into the air again. Now we can move back and forth between those two poses. As you inhale, bring your shoulders over your wrists. Inhale, look up. And as you exhale, push back into downward facing dog. Now, you can do a couple of those on your own. If that's not working for you, come back down onto your hands and knees and either rest, or if you want to keep moving, you don't really want to stop, do some more cat stretches. Inhale, arching and looking up. Exhale, and rounding down. We'll do two or three more, just following your own rhythm. You're either doing upward dog, downward dog, or cat stretch. Giving the last one as much attention as the first, diaphragmatically breathing. It doesn't matter what comes next. And the next time you're back on the heels, come down onto your knees, back into the pose of the child, and just rest. Receive everything you have done up to this moment. Let it be important.
are so glad you're here today. Gently rolling up a vertebra at a time so that you're sitting on your heels. This is called Virasana, the rock, and it's wonderful for the legs. And we'll only take another breath here. This can be quite a challenge. You'll bring your hands back down onto the floor, roll your toes under, keeping the knees bent, walk your hands towards your feet, keeping the knees bent, just roll up into a standing position. And once you stand, just shake everything out. Coming into Tadasana pose, we do this almost every session together. It's that important. Tadasana, the mountain. Standing either against the wall or away from a wall. We will be using a wall after this. But with your feet hip width apart, pointing forward, and you have to feel that. Feel that from the knee down, you're grounding into the earth, and from the knee up, you're lifting. Now, when you try to lift your knees, your tailbone will also lift, which will overarch your back. So get a sense of that. You can even do that. Let your low back arch. Now, to balance that, gently draw your tailbone down and feel that tone in your belly. Draw your belly button back to your spine. Shrug your shoulders up to your ears. Squeeze them back, melt them down, and lengthen out through the top of your head. Feel that part of you that's connected to earth and that part of you that's lifted up to heaven. And notice the quality of your breath. Long, easy breaths. Can you feel like a mountain here? Can you feel the strength of being a mountain? Releasing that pose, you're going to go over to the wall and you're going to sit at the wall, turning to the side so that your hip will be to the wall, and it doesn't matter which hip. And then you're going to go roll back onto your back so you can bring your legs up the wall. This is an inversion. And this will balance.

turning to the side so that your hip will be to the wall, and it doesn't matter which hip. And then you're going to go roll back onto your back so you can bring your legs up the wall. This is an inversion. And this will balance us being walking around on our feet all day long. This is one of the most beneficial things you can do for your body. A minimum of 3 minutes with your legs up the wall every single day. We're just going to take a minute here. Now, your buttocks can be right up to the wall, or you can be further back at an angle. Either one is perfect. Let your arms open out into a T. We're going to take several more breaths here. If when we end today, if you want to stay right here, you're welcome to. Or if you would rather come into a seated position, do that. We end every class by bringing our hands into prayer position, bowing our heads. Namaste.

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1: Welcome to this week's Reader's Digest. I'm Virginia Voice volunteer, Gracie Peck, reading from the August-September 2026 issue of Reader's Digest. Starting off with our first article, why did the rubber chicken cross the road? Feeling the creep of a midlife crisis, I decided to break the strangest world record I could find. Written by Bayard Duncan, excerpt from Slate. We think of chickens as flightless birds, but they're not. In fact, it's common for them to travel modest distances via stints of explosive flapping. This phenomenon, known as burst flight, is sort of beautiful to watch. Chickens leap upward at a sharp angle, then start pumping with manic abandon. As their wings cut tight figure eights, they shoot forward and drop into a glide. They never get very far, but there's something existentially profound in the effort. Chickens fly as if they're trying to escape the inevitable. Much of this is true of rubber chickens, too. To get airborne, they first need a hefty shot of kinetic force. From there, it's a question of how far this force can take them in defiance of gravity's pull. Like living chickens, they tend to land gracelessly. The first rubber chicken I ever threw didn't go very far. Part of this was simple physics. The wind was against me and the projectile was large and light. The other factors were physical. The vessel propelling my rubber chicken into the air was the right arm of a 38-year-old male. I am 5'10" and weigh 165 pounds. I am not, nor have I ever been, elite at any form of sport. I am becoming familiar with the slow betrayals of aging. Each morning, my heels and lower back ache for reasons that elude me. Gravity tugs at my love handles and salt-stubbled jowls, and I suspect that I'm slowly becoming lactose intolerant. If you'd like the literal reason I started throwing rubber chickens,

It's because I wanted to break the Guinness World Record for the longest throw of one. If you want the more honest reason, it's because I had recently sunk into a midlife crisis. One morning last year, I woke up unemployed and profoundly depressed, questioning whether the time and care I'd poured into my career had been worth anything at all. It didn't feel like it. It felt as if I'd fallen asleep and woken up 10 years behind many of my smarter and more charismatic peers. My children, meanwhile, were no longer doughy cherubs, reliant on my strength and my cereal-reaching capabilities. They had taken to stomping around the house, slamming doors, and making Spotify playlists. Recently, my son handed me a fatherhood report card, and he'd drawn it with a Z-minus grade on it. Because it is in my nature, I began speaking to experts, who assured me that a lot of this is normal. Normal to experience angst and uncertainty during this time of life. Normal to have doubts and take stock. But something about my scenario seemed dire. My brain chemicals had edited together a non-stop blooper reel of my failures. I needed a win. The rubber chicken idea came one summer evening while my wife clipped the kids' toenails. As they watched Guinness highlights on YouTube, I saw the current record holder, a Turkish security guard named Osman Gurku, loft his own choy chicken a distance of 114 feet and 9 inches across a soccer field. Gurku seemed roughly as athletic as I was, and a little older. His throwing technique involved a sort of javelin-style stutter step, followed by a primal scream. I chuckled at first, marveling at the inanity. Then I remembered the calamitous nature of my own affairs. Who was I to judge? Wasn't there actually something dignified about going for it, whatever it might be? And why not a rubber chicken? America's trusty totem of self-parody. Desperate times called for farcical measures. My body ignited with a hot resolve. I had to break this record. I had to make a mark. To prove something, the exact contours of which could be sorted out later. But first, I would need to prepare. So would this be some sort of discus motion then? It was late September, and I had finally reached Adrian Melion, the proprietor of a California-based track and field training outfit called Throws Lab. He was the first and only throwing coach to respond to my inquiries, and I could hear his bewilderment as we spoke over the phone. He had ignored my previous emails, believing them to be a joke or scam. But now, perhaps picking up on the anxious tremolo in my voice, he agreed to a one-on-one session. We met 2 weeks later at an athletic field in Modesto, California, an hour and a half from my home in Oakland. Melion is sturdily built, with a gravelly laugh, and a Clorox white smile. The thing all the great throwers have, he explained, is an obsession with consistency. Throwing is all about repetition and small adjustments that might earn you a tiny edge here or there. You can't get too high, you can't get too low, he told me. You're gonna have bad throws. That's why we throw so much in practice. You just try to balance it out, but it's never a finished product. Melion waited for his small class of throwers to wrap up, then took me to a nearby discus field. He instructed me to grasp my rubber chicken by the neck and plant my back foot. I needed to bend my knee and pivot through the big toe, winding up for a sort of hip-powered whipping motion.
The goal was to release my chicken at a 45-degree angle as my right arm flew around. I wound up again and again, imagining myself delivering superhero-strength blows to some monstrous villain. Melian watched closely, occasionally adjusting my posture or reminding me to breathe. It was surprising to witness the seriousness he brought to my task. He was focused on the small details, undaunted by the absurdity. It felt as if I had brought him a puzzle he couldn't resist trying to solve. After about half an hour of watching me throw, Melian took out his phone and tapped open its measurement app. He reported the distance, roughly 75 feet. It was well shy of Gurku's record, but honestly, a lot better than I'd expected. "I think you can break this record," he said, smiling. He wasn't alone. A few weeks later, I found myself face to face via Google Meet with Gurku himself. It was late at night in Turkey, but he was full of energy, thrilled that someone in the United States had taken an interest in his record setting. He had drunk a cup of coffee after getting off work to prepare for our meeting. We began with a review of the Guinness ground rules. The rubber chicken could be any size, make, and weight, as long as it was commercially available. The toy couldn't be modified in any way, and I had to grip its body, not its neck or head, during the toss. There would be no official Guinness representative at the site of my attempt in Oakland. Instead, I had to invite two witnesses to film the throw, as well as a professional surveyor to measure the distance and slope of the terrain. Then I needed to upload that evidence, along with a cover letter, to the Guinness website. I had been nervous to tell Gurku I was coming for his record, but when I did, he was elated and eager to talk shop. "To maximize my distance," Gurku explained, "I would need a chicken whose weight exceeded 150 grams, or 5.5 ounces, and whose height was short enough that it didn't catch too much drag in midair." He held up his winning chicken, a 13-inch latex bird with a crimson head and cartoonish blue eyes. He'd found it at a local pet shop. As we finished our conversation, Gurku urged me to stay in touch with questions about technique or chicken dimensions. He followed up with a barrage of direct messages on Instagram, words of advice, links to chickens he thought might be up to the task. It was a strange feeling, being lifted up by him and Coach Melian in this way. Odd to have two strangers in my corner, invested in my trivial quest for dubious renown. It was also sort of contagious. This is when I actually realized the importance and the magic of Guinness, the value it brings, Gurku had told me before we said goodbye. "Through Guinness and the contest, I have something to show my kids in the future." It's common, fashionable even, for each generation to diagnose its conditions as uniquely, ahistorically dire. But could there finally be something to that sentiment for millennials, with the youngest of our cohort turning 30 and the oldest around 45? Like every generation that has come before us, we are inking an unsteady truce with our own mortality, while also trying to decipher how exactly to enter our second acts with dignity. But then there's also the world to grapple with. A recent survey about the millennial midlife crises found that more than half of us don't think we've succeeded in adulthood, 38% of us don't feel mentally stable, and a staggering 87% don't believe that older generations understand the challenges we're up against.
More than other age groups, captured in another recent study, we're burning through our paid time off to simply lie down and sleep. Unlike middle-aged adults of yore, we wake up each morning to phones that barf out bleak factoids about climate change, political violence, racism, and automation. Our economy, meanwhile, is little more than a plaything for man-child billionaires who have finally grown too lazy to disguise their misdeeds. Staggering wealth inequality has become the cloud cover of our daily lives. Forget affording the ill-advised red Mazda Miata. We can't even afford the divorce. Experts agree millennial circumstances are unique. A lot of the things that go on in midlife really haven't changed, says Margie Lockman, a psychology professor at Brandeis University, who has studied the concept for 30 years. What's changed, to a certain extent, is the external forces, or the environment, or things that are affecting people's ability to accomplish the goals that they had set for midlife. Yet, she's also quick to point out that the stereotypical trappings of a midlife crisis, sports cars, affairs, leather jackets, are mostly just Hollywood hogwash. In fact, midlife can present a happy array of opportunities. You're old enough to have mastered a vocation or hobby, yet not so old that your skills have deteriorated. As proof of this, Lockman, in studying the output of inventors, has found that their most productive periods occurred in their late 30s and early 40s. I wondered if my chicken-throwing record might count in the same way. After all, wasn't I deploying an entire array of skills, physical, intellectual, administrative, that few others would have the persistence to meld in such a way? And when all was said and done, wouldn't I enjoy telling my children, my friends, that I was the world leader in a lone esoteric feat? Was I not at the peak of my powers? Don't think you're running out of time, Lockman told me. Realize you have a lot of time left. You have half a life left. In the immediate term, though, I had just a few weeks to break this record. Just as there is an art to throwing rubber chickens, so too is there an art to practicing the act without detection. In the lead up to my Guinness attempt, I had taken to training in a local park's tree-lined corner. The timing of these sessions was critical. I needed to get my reps in before elementary-age children arrived at the after-school program nearby and started asking those tough questions. Who are you? Why are you throwing rubber chickens? Do you really think this will cure your nagging sense of abstract forfeit? In times of doubt, I called to mind advice from Cincinnati Bengals quarterback Joe Burrow, who years ago warned the next generation of athletes against turning their workouts into TikTok fodder. Work in silence, he advised. Don't show everybody what you're doing. Thus, I settled into a weekly routine. I would walk to this park with a peep of chickens tucked into a canvas New Yorker bag. I had to be careful not to halt or pivot abruptly, lest the sack emit a chorus of mortifying squawks. I would warm up with a few dozen tennis ball tosses against a cement wall. Then it was off to the field to chuck my birds. Because of the Guinness rules forbidding a participant from gripping the chicken by the head or the neck, I had tweaked my approach to more closely resemble a javelin toss. The first time I broke the record unofficially and by myself was on a breezy November day. The chicken I was throwing was not the same model Gurku had used, but it was store-bought and met several essential criteria.
not too long, as heavy as possible. My best throw that day, around 116 feet, was undoubtedly wind-assisted. But it felt monumental anyway. As I was packing up to leave, I heard a child's voice coming from the school building nearby. He had been watching me the entire time, despite my efforts at subterfuge. "You can do it," he shouted through an open classroom window. I smiled and waved. For all volant birds, takeoff is its own art, complete with trade-offs and limitations. Consider pigeons. Thanks to a combination of body composition and instinct, they can fire themselves effortlessly into the air an instant before getting flattened by your boot or car tire. Herons, on the other hand, are lankier and heavier. They need a lot of runway. That's why you might see one preparing its wings when a predator is still creeping around nearly 200 yards away. They're skittish, hardwired with an understanding of their own limitations. I, too, was mulling limitations on the afternoon of my official attempt. It was a bright and chilly December day, and I controlled what variables I could, practiced as much as I felt sensible, tested nearly a dozen chickens, identified an athletic field that was most likely to create favorable wind conditions. Dimensions-wise, the rubber chicken I'd settled on was a near match to the one Gurku had recommended, though there were key sartorial differences. My $6.83 outward hound squawker's squeaky latex dog toy was named Henrietta and came clad in a purple polka dot bikini and swim cap. The outfit, I had to admit, felt appropriate. I had arranged for a team of surveyors to meet me at the field, per Guinness rules. In addition to measuring each throw's distance, they had to ensure that the surface was completely level. For all Guinness throwing records, the average gradient under your attempt cannot exceed 1 to 1,000. If it does, you must throw uphill. By sheer chance, the surveyors I had found, a father and daughter duo, had both been competitive throwers themselves. They were delighted to be taking part in this attempt and, like Coach Melion, went about their duties with a heads-down seriousness that felt more than a little misaligned with the task. My warm-up throws, aided by a trusty onshore breeze, were promising. I watched with satisfaction as Henrietta sailed past the 100-foot mark once, twice. There were other sources of lift, too. As I wound up, I thought of Gurku, who had wished me luck via Instagram direct message earlier in the day. Of my wife and her colleague, Nick, who had come to record my attempts for the Guinness application. I thought of my friends' excitement when they had learned about my project. But in the end, gravity won. As I was warming up, the surveyors approached me with unfortunate news. The field I'd selected had an almost imperceptible slant that precluded me from throwing in the same direction as the wind. I would instead have to throw across the wind, aiming my chicken far to the right and watching it slice down into our agreed-upon target area. Not ideal, especially since records this niche are won on the margins. I'd found the right chicken, the right mechanics, but perhaps the wrong venue. I threw till my arm ached and the wind chapped my lips. My best attempt was about 103 feet, roughly 12 short of Gurku's record. I called it after an hour. As the surveyors packed up, they refused to let me pay their customary $225 hourly fee. Instead,
They instructed me to get in touch again when I'd found a flat field and a good tailwind. They'd be back to help. I had failed, technically. So why did I feel like less of a failure than I had in months? Perhaps because focusing on the project had helped me siphon brain power away from my turbocharged self-doubt cortex. Perhaps because it was enough to know that friends, family, and unidentified school children were rooting for me, no matter how ridiculous the task at hand. Or perhaps Lockman was right. I hadn't given the opportunities of midlife the consideration they deserved. Whatever it was, I drove away from the field feeling lifted, lighter. Maybe I'd considered only limitations and forgotten that my second act had yet to be written. Maybe I was simply in burst flight with plenty of flapping to go before gravity finally pulled me down. And that article was, Why Did the Rubber Chicken Cross the Road? Feeling the creep of a midlife crisis, I decided to break the strangest world record I could find. Written by Bayard Duncan, excerpt from Slate. Moving on to our next article, Best Pet Helpers. About That Monkey on Your Back. Written by Caroline Fanning. April Stewart didn't anticipate that the primate sanctuary where she houses rescued spider monkeys, marmosets, and kinkajous would become a source of solace for people with PTSD. Nor did John Richard, an Army veteran who sometimes struggles to leave the house. But then he met a spider monkey named Louie while volunteering at Stewart's Gulf Coast Primate Sanctuary in Mississippi. I obviously can't understand, but I know he's telling me that he loves me, said Richard of Louie's hugs and constant chatter in his ear. If John shows up, everyone else is chopped liver to Louie. Add Stewart. Stewart, who served in the Air Force, says she doesn't intentionally recruit veterans as volunteers, but that's who tends to find the place. Building trust with the monkeys tends to mirror things we need to do for ourselves to rebuild our trust in people, she says. I always mention the sanctuary to anyone dealing with panic attacks or anxiety, says Richard. I didn't realize it was going to have that effect on me. And that article was Best Pet Helpers, About That Monkey on Your Back, written by Caroline Fanning. And for our last article today, The Life of the Responsible Party. Raise your hand if you've been putting off canceling subscriptions, setting up doctor portals, or disputing insurance claims. About 6 in 10 Americans admit to procrastinating on basic life admin tasks such as these, in part because they can drag you down with resetting long-forgotten passwords or simply spending an eternity on hold. Enter Admin Night, a social occasion that injects some fun into these often stressful solo chores by making them a group activity. Friends bring bills, school forms, and ideally, snacks to their meetups so they can tackle these time-consuming to-dos together and build on each other's momentum. Because as great as it feels to clear these things from your plate, it feels even better when you get to high-five someone right after. And that was The Life of the Responsible Party. And with that, that is all of our time for Reader's Digest this week. Again, I'm Gracie Peck for the Virginia Voice.
Don't forget, this program is available on demand over at virginiavoice.org.

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1: Hello, and welcome to the WHRO Voice, where we will present a combined reading of the Sunday Virginian Palette and Daily Press dated August 23rd, 2026. Our audio reading programs are specifically designed for and primarily directed to people who are blind, visually impaired, or have other conditions preventing them from reading standard printed material. Our readers are volunteers. My name is Cherie. My reading partner is Elizabeth. So I'm going to read the first article here on our front page, and this is entitled Back in the Game. This is Hampton Roads legend Taj Boyd, who lost his father and then left football, but he's reconnected. Clemson, South Carolina. Football was the lifeline Taj Boyd didn't want. The glory of his high school and college days, long past. The bitterness of his professional cameos lingering. He was done with the game. Cell industrial strength packaging, such as polyethylene and polypropylene, jump into residential real estate, dance the nutcracker. Boyd did all of the above, and then some. I had a weird thing with football for a while, he said, where I couldn't even watch it when I was finished playing. I hated it probably for the reasons that I loved it. Indeed, the recognition that the affable Boyd embraced as an All-American quarterback at Phoebus High and Clemson became a burden, a constant reminder of what was and might have been. One sales call for Piedmont National Packaging took Boyd to a meat processing plant on White Horse Road in Greenville, South Carolina. Yes, he still recalls the street. There, in the cutting room, some workers asked for a group photo. But first, they had a question. What are you doing here? As politely as he could, Boyd explained that his, like theirs, was a job that needed to be done. So part of me is like, Are my best years behind me, Boyd said, because that's all I'd hear is what I'd done as opposed to where I was. The nadir came November 17th, 2020. Tim Boyd, Taj's father, underwent an early morning outpatient procedure to repair a herniated disc. He and Taj planned to have lunch together that afternoon. But complications ensued. Tim went into cardiac arrest and died that day at age 55. Tim and Taj's rock. From the rec leagues in Virginia Beach to the state championships at Phoebus to the Orange Bowls at Clemson, Tim was omnipresent. Practices and games alike, Taj could always glance to the sideline or into the stands and find his dad. Processing Tim's death, Taj's first call was to Clemson coach Debo Swaney. I've got so many tears in my eyes that I can't breathe, Taj, said Boyd, 35, recalling the moment. Swaney had lost his father 5 years earlier and had long marveled at the Boyd's bond. Moreover, he appreciated how Tim had never meddled in the Tigers program. Most importantly, and much like Boyd's coach at Phoebus, the late Bill D., Sweeney knew instinctively what Boyd needed in his darkest moment. "It's the damnedest thing," Boyd said, "because I know how much Coach D cared for us, and Debo cares in the same way. He knew what the game meant to my dad, and he knew where I was with football." After giving Boyd time to grieve, Sweeney approached him in early 2021 with a request: abandon real estate and return to football. Spend a year in a support staff role at Clemson and see where it leads. So began Taj Boyd's reunion with the sport that long defined him. "That first year back, all I could think about was how excited my dad would have been that I was back in football," Boyd said. But while Boyd's return to football was rooted in tragedy and death, his promotion this season to quarterbacks coach coincides with life and hope. The secret president. Amid a gray morning drizzle, Clemson staged its annual media day last month, a battery of interviews for dozens of coaches and support staff. But when Taj Boyd enters a room, clouds tend to vanish. He fist bumped, back slapped, and or bro hugged everyone in his midst. He playfully apologized to awaiting reporters for not having a fresh haircut. "He's secretly the president of South Carolina," said Cole Stout, Boyd's backup during their playing days and co-worker now. Social rounds complete, Boyd sat before a swath of Clemson media. For all the good vibes, there was business to conduct, namely to hear Boyd's take on a quarterback competition that could determine the Tigers' fate in 2026. Redshirt junior Christopher Vezina, he of one career start, is the front runner. Freshman Tate Reynolds is the youngest insurgent. Few doubt Clemson's talent elsewhere on defense, and the defense, especially vulnerable to the pass in 2025, appears stronger with the addition of transfers such as Old Dominion safety Jerome Carter, an All Sun Belt Conference selection last season. Long and defiantly averse to the transfer portal, Sweeney subsequently signed 10 transfers, an acknowledgement of the program's steady decline from national champion to 7-6, also ran last year, Clemson's worst finish since 2010. But Sweeney didn't take a transfer quarterback, ramping up the pressure on the Tigers' homegrown talents and their rookie position coach. Poised as ever, Boyd hit all the right notes, praising Lazina and Reynolds as quick studies. He approved of Lazina's affinity for Drake, the superstar rapper and singer, and reminded folks that Reynolds missed most of his final high school season with a hamstring injury. "A hungry tiger hunts best, right?" Boyd said. We know where we're at. Last season was disappointing by a large margin, but we're excited about what's coming." Another subplot hovers: Boyd's reconnection with Chad Morris, Clemson's offense coordinator for Boyd's final three college seasons from 2011 to 2013. Morris left Sweeney's staff in 2014 to become head coach at SMU, where success led him to the same position at Arkansas. Fired by the Razorbacks in 2019, Morris returned to various assistant roles before taking last season off to shadow his son, Chandler, in his final college season at Virginia. When Sweeney dismissed offensive coordinator and quarterbacks coach Jared Riley in December, he rehired Morris as offensive coach, it looks like what that is, and elevated Boyd to quarterbacks coach. The centerpiece of Sweeney's first full recruiting class, Boyd had a track record, Morris said. He got skins on the wall. They know he's been a part of this system, and when he talks, they listen. Clemson won 32 games in the 2011 ACC championship in Boyd's three seasons as quarterback. The conference player of the year as a junior, he graduated as the conference's career leader in total offense, touchdown passes, and touchdown responsibility. His last appearance in a Tiger uniform was epic. An Orange Bowl victory over number 7 Ohio State in January 2014. Boyd passed for 378 yards and 5 touchdowns while rushing for a career best 127 yards and another score. His 505 yards of total offense that night remain an Orange Bowl record. And Sweeney often cites that moment as the springboard to a Clemson dynasty that included 6 consecutive college football playoff bids and 2 national championships. Taj has always been there for me, Vazina told reporters this spring. But to see it now and have a very similar system to what he ran and watching him do it on film and him talking about, well, I was thinking this, I don't know how many teams in the country can have a quarterback coach that played in the same system and you can watch him do it on the screen. So that means a lot. When he became the quarterback coach, I knew that he was ready for it. I have my full trust in him because of all the time we spent with each other. And another thing, he really cares to get to know us off the field too. He wants to go out to eat with us and hang out with us. And I think that just means the world to all of us. Just as it meant the world to a young Taj Boyd when coaches mentored him beyond the football field. Bruce Pearl with the Virginia Beach Mustangs, Robert Jackson, Tommy Riemann, and Bill D in high school. The Peninsula All-Star Camp, where organizers Carl Francis and Vernon Lee exposed Boyd to Hampton Roads NFL stalwarts such as Mike Tollin, Aaron Brooks, and Kawani Lassiter. Those folks and memories, like a 2001 Pop Warner national title, won with teammates Percy Harvin, Bubba Jenkins, and Rick Kursek, are why Boyd has 757 tattooed on his arm. People not from there don't understand the pride that comes with that, he said. I've always considered myself a winner, but that's because I played for winners. I played for organizations that won with expectations and standards. I want to be what I had. I had so many people that believed in me, that poured into me, that cared for me, and who I was becoming, other than on game day. And that's what I am for these guys at Clemson.
2: And next, Next, from the front page also, we have an article called Ceiling Collapse, Bubbling Walls in Fort Eustis Home, about an Army family who sues Balfour Beatty over maintenance issues. This is by Emma Rose Brown, staff writer. Ryan and Elise Hawkins moved into their five-bedroom townhome on Fort Eustis in March 2020. Just a couple of weeks later, they noticed a leak in the upstairs bathroom and bubbling in the walls of the master bedroom, spreading like a spider web. They also noticed a black residue, which they suspected to be mold. The company that manages the home on Fort Eustis, Balfour Beatty, sent maintenance workers out several times over the first 4 years that they lived there. But the Hawkins say workers conducted surface-level repairs, scraping, patching, and repainting, and within weeks, the issues would recur. One night in July 2024, Ryan Hawkins was home with his kids when a loud noise reverberated through the home. A piece of drywall from the master bedroom ceiling had come crashing down onto the couple's bed. An hour and a half later, that would have been us laying underneath it, or kids watching TV, Ryan Hawkins said. The Hawkins sued Balfour Beatty in March, alleging fraud, negligence, and violations of state tenant and consumer protection laws. In a complaint filed in Newport News Circuit Court, the Hawkins described years of water intrusion and a failure to properly address maintenance concerns in their housing on the installation. They also say they suffered medical complications, including a months-long bout of pneumonia, kidney stones, shingles, and eczema, illnesses that began after they moved into the home, and an air quality report commissioned by Hawkins concluded to be contaminated with elevated mold levels. The family alleges the company's maintenance personnel falsely represented to the Hawkins that the reported mold conditions had been addressed, had been cleaned, or were no longer present, and that the affected areas were safe and habitable. According to the complaint, the issues began before the Hawkins tenancy. The home's work order history shows previous tenants had requested maintenance for mold concerns. In a statement, a Balfour Beatty spokesperson disagreed with the allegations. Quote, "The well-being of our residents remains our highest priority," the statement said. And it goes on to say, "We take all concerns regarding housing conditions seriously and work diligently to address resident-reported issues." Also, while we disagree with the allegations outlined in the complaint and believe the facts do not support the claims being made, we are unable to comment further on pending litigation. Under the Military Housing Privatization Initiative, Balfour Beatty manages about 43,000 military homes nationwide. The company has been the subject of lawsuits across the country alleging poor housing conditions and maintenance issues. The Virginian Pilot and Daily Press published a story in July about a Navy family living on Fort Story who said their health, finances, safety, and well-being have been compromised due to mold exposure in their Balfour Beatty housing. Ryan Hawkins is an Army veteran and behavioral health specialist who began working as a contractor in 2017. The Hawkins have three young children under 12 and describe themselves as an active family. Their kids are involved in youth sports at Fort Eustis, and Ryan helped coach the teams. "It's unusual," his doctors told him, "for a fit person his age to get shingles, but that's what happened to Ryan." Elise Hawkins developed pneumonia that persisted for several months. Their son developed eczema, which the Hawkins say cleared up when they moved out. Meanwhile, the Hawkins continued to submit maintenance requests. One request from March 2022 reported mold, and the maintenance record reflects notes included, quote, no moisture, replacement of baseboards and HVAC-related work. The Hawkins said when they submitted service requests for mold, Balfour Beatty representatives told them they were testing, leading the Hawkins to believe that they were examining for mold. They were later told, however, that the company tests for moisture, not mold. In April 2023, the Hawkins reported mold again on an upstairs bathroom door. The comments from Balfour Beatty maintenance workers on the entry reflect observations including discoloration and suspected growth. It notes cleaning with a mold cleaner and applying caulk to close a gap. By June 2023, the Hawkins were reporting mold again. Then in September, a work order entry shows drywall and painting repairs as needed. But the Hawkins say Balfour Beatty failed to address the root cause, the water intrusion. Then a portion of the Hawkins bedroom ceiling and ceiling fan collapsed in 2024, exposing water-damaged building materials and visible discoloration consistent with mold contamination. They taped a black trash bag over it. Even the maintenance person was like, I'm sorry, this is ridiculous. Elise Hawkins said, that sat there for 2 weeks, a room covered in plastic with a big hole in the ceiling. Black spots started appearing throughout the home. In the bedroom where the ceiling fell, clothing and a new headboard, wood under the bed, the closet door, and more were covered in black spots. The Hawkins hired an air quality inspector to test their home in September of 2024. The results showed elevated mold levels and strains of toxic mold. In their complaint, the Hawkins maintained that they would not have continued to live at that residence had the Balfour Beatty disclosed the extent of the mold contamination in the home and lack of professional remediation. In May 2025, the Hawkins say they were served with a notice of lease non-renewal. The notice was suspended a month later, but the Hawkins moved out at the end of August. They moved into a house in Gloucester, nearly an hour from their friends, colleagues, work, and schools on Fort Eustace. The Hawkins are seeking damages for lost rent, out-of-pocket expenses, and replacement of most of their personal belongings, such as clothing and furniture. But they say the impact of moving away from their community and the mounting losses they've incurred over the years have been more than just financial. There's just so much, and we feel like all of this happened for negligence that we didn't cause, Elise Hawkins said. That's the reason we started this legal process. Elise is driving an hour to work. Ryan had to leave his contractor role with the Army. I'm just an online professor now because I can't do that commute. I'm missing my children growing up. We had to move too far away, Ryan Hawkins said. And the Hawkins children had to leave behind the schools, friends, teachers, and sports teams that they had on Fort Eustace. It's been really hard on them, Elise Hawkins said. I don't even think that gets factored in as much as it should, but it's been really hard on them. They're in elementary school. They're not persevering well. The case is set for a pretrial conference in September.
1: All right, and on to our next front page article. This is entitled, We Escaped from Hell. Ukrainian woman, 77, walked 9 miles while evading Russian attack. Slovak, Ukraine. Stay or try to escape. Nina Ivanova felt the odds of survival were 50-50, and she had nothing left to lose. Russian forces were just over a mile away, battering her city, Lyman, in eastern Ukraine, with glide bombs and drones. Her husband was dead after a long illness, and her home was destroyed. She was hiding in a basement with her two daughters. Lehman was burning, but civilian and military evacuation teams no longer entered the city, given the danger. The only way was on foot, 9 miles under drone-filled skies. When Ivanova, 77, saw a body eaten by dogs in Lehman, it helped push her to her limit, she said. She and her daughters would take their chances on the road, as countless Ukrainians have done before them all along the front line. We got up and left, she said. Living in Lehman, Ivanova and her husband, Boris Ivanov, lived in Lehman for decades. They raised their children there in a house on Mershcherna Street. The city, which had a pre-war population of 20,000, served as a rail hub for Donbas region. When Russia invaded Ukraine in February 2022, seizing the Donbas was a central aim, and that made Lehman a prime target. Russian forces fought their way through dense forest and fields surrounding Lehman and seized the city in May 2022. Ukrainian troops drove them out 5 months later. But Lehman was never fully free of Russian fire. Over time, Moscow's small advances toward the city began to add up as strikes on Lehman began intensifying again last fall. That's when humanitarian aid deliveries stopped. Ivanova's home was hit in a strike on December 17th. The roof collapsed and the windows were blown out. 2 days later, her living room was smashed in a second strike. Her family, though, was safe. They were sheltering in the basement of a five-story building with neighbors. They slept under three blankets, wearing jackets and hats, and below zero temperatures, and they cooked stockpiled food aid on bricks over an open fire. Boris Ivanov, 79, who had been bedridden for 8 years, died on January 12th. The Ivanova woman buried him in the yard. Things only got worse. One man who was living in their basement died in a strike on March 14th. Another was killed the next day while digging a grave for the first. That left 7 people in the underground shelter. The Ivanovas, a friend named Tatiana Shermarko, and a family of 3. The Ivanova women stayed as Russian troops intensified attacks through March and April and into May. They stayed even as their supplies dwindled, even as others took their chances fleeing the city on foot, and even as the mayor employed them to do the same. Then on May 23rd, Ivanova said, they realized that they simply could not sit in the basement any longer. Their patience and nerves had run out. Getting out, their initial attempt to walk to safety ended in failure. The Ivanovas and Shermarko made it to a forest, but could not enter. Too many craters and downed trees. After 3 hours of wandering, they knew

they knew mooring shelling would soon start. They made the gut-wrenching decision to go back. After returning exhausted and despondent, they called the mayor and said they were resigned to their faith. He said they should rest for a few days, but must go again. They repacked bags that had weighed them down on the initial try, taking out tracksuits and cutting 10 pairs of underwear and socks down to 5. 2 days after the aborted escape, and after a night that Ivanova spent in prayer, too anxious to sleep or eat, she and her daughters, Ola, 54, and Tatiana, 53, prepared to leave at 3:40 a.m., when fewer drones tend to be in the air. They wore comfortable sneakers, but paid no heed to layers. Walking in fear would keep them warm. They were joined by Shamarco and the other family from the basement. A couple and their wounded 31-year-old son. The group balanced backpacks and a pair of cats on 2 bicycles, then started walking. This time they took a different route, a longer circle road, on the mayor's advice. They passed destroyed buildings. They passed the railway, its tracks torn apart, then the burned forest. They passed the shells of military vehicles and saw shreds of torn uniforms on a crater-marked highway. They pressed on, too scared to pause even for a sip of water. Drones were flying, and shelling would usually start after 7 a.m. The other family from the basement struggled to keep up. The son, with 2 pieces of shrapnel in his back from an earlier Russian strike, could not walk fast. But the Ivanovas and Shamarco kept going and praying. Anti-drone netting over the road offered a little comfort. The destroyed civilian and military cars underneath illustrated the scant protection. They knew others from Lehman who had been killed while walking this stretch. Ivanova was exhausted. I was walking down the road like a drunk. Couldn't stand on my feet, swaying and falling, she recalled. After 4 hours and 20 minutes, the Savosky Donets River was in sight. Ivanova's daughter, Tatiana, who had fished there as a child, ran ahead to find the crossing and called out. Ukrainian soldiers emerged from bushes on the riverbank. The mayor had told them to expect the Ivanovas. The soldiers offered the women water and told them to hide in the shrubs. The bags and the cats were loaded into a small wooden boat, and that was pulled across the dark green water via ropes that had been used to ferry soldiers and supplies. The women would go next, 2 at a time, wearing bulletproof vests. Seeing the shrapnel scarred boat that would carry her left Ivanova so scared, she said. Had she known what crossing the river would entail, she later told her daughters she would have refused the journey and laid down there with my old man buried in the yard. Soldiers tried to ease her fears, joking and promising delivery and comfort. When they made it to the other side, the Ivanovas clambered up the steep riverbank through the mud. You have no idea what we looked like, Ivanova said with a laugh. Most soldiers greeted them there, loading the women onto ATVs with instructions to hold tight. On to safety,

0: ATV sped through a forest onto the highway and to waiting military vehicles that took the women to an evacuation hub in Slovak, where we met them. They arrived at around 10 a.m., still covered in mud. When they bathed later, it was the first hot water to touch their skin in months, they said. Tatiana Ivanova's blonde hair was still wet when she called an aunt. We walked out on foot today, walked 15 kilometers, she exclaimed. There were other updates after months in a basement with no phone signal. My father died, we buried him, she said. Humanitarian workers bought the women lunch. For 7 months, they had dreamed of store-bought bread and ice cream. Still, they could not eat. We are in shock, Ivanova explained, sitting hunched on a cot. She insisted that she felt fine after the walk. Swollen ankles, cutting into a pair of donated black and gold sandals, suggested otherwise. Still sore feet were no matter at this point. We escaped from hell, Ivanova said. We took a 50-50 chance, as they say. Whether they kill us there or on the road, she added. 50-50. Nothing to lose.
1: Moving on to an article on page 2. Williamsburg area feline contends in pet contest. An orange tabby could help land $10,000 for a cat sanctuary plan. This is by Megan Roche, correspondent. A nationwide pet contest has one Williamsburg area cat vying for the top prize, which includes a $10,000 grant for a Hampton Roads cat rescue. Catherine Lanning, a Williamsburg veterinary technician who owns Perhaps, spelled P-U-R-H-A-P-S, it's Serendipity Rescue in Newport News, began the rescue in 2021 after working with shelters in the region. Lanning was exposed to medically fragile and special needs cats and decided to step up to care for them. When a cat urinating outside its litter box was left at a shelter where Lanning was working, she stepped in and Boots, a black and white feline, became the first animal to be placed with her. Mittens, a former cat who was in Lanning's care and now lives in Patriots Colony in James City County, is in the final round of toppets.com. Their monthly contest to find America's top pet. The competition is a public voting-based contest and helps support animal charities around the nation. The top pet wins $10,000, but also funds another $10,000 in support of whichever charity its human selects. Mittens owner Shirley Kappa entered him into the contest to give back to Perhaps It's Serendipity, which Lanning runs on her own. The rescue is run out of Lanning's home, where she has been between 20 and 30 cats at a time. Her days begin at 4:30 a.m. with feeding and cleaning litter boxes and providing medication and fluids to cats before she leaves for her job as a vet tech at Care Vet of Williamsburg. A $10,000 grant wouldn't just be money sitting in an account, Lanning said. It would become vaccines, spay and neuter surgeries, medical care, medications, diagnostics, food, litter, and emergency treatment. It would give us the ability to say yes when a cat desperately needs someone to say yes. Mittens, an orange cat with white markings, has won 4 preliminary rounds and is ranked number 20 in the final round of competition. If Mittens wins, Lanning already has plans for the grant money building a sanctuary. The sanctuary will be a safe place where special needs and hospice cats can live without fear, she wrote on Facebook. A place for the cats who aren't really adopted. A place where seniors aren't discarded because they're old. A place where medical needs don't determine whether a life is worth saving. A place where cats can finally feel safe, loved, and home. As far as Lanning is concerned, $10,000 might be a line item for a big organization, but for her, it would be something much bigger than a grant. It could be the beginning of a future, she said. For us, it could change everything. 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
0: Right, and on to our next article, entitled Outdoor Activity Fees to Raise Soon. Virginia bumps cost for fishing, hunting, and other licenses. This is by Anna Bryson. The Virginia Department of Wildlife Resources is raising hunting and fishing license fees effective October 1st. The agency's board voted 6-4 last week to approve the measure. Board members said they do not want to raise fees, but effectively have no other choice to repay the $6.9 million loan the agency took out from the state this year. The state required the agency to raise its fees in the terms of the loan. If we didn't get that $6.9 million loan, we couldn't pay our bills, period. Not even close, not even get anywhere near, said Department of Wildlife Resources Board Vice Chair Woody Woodall at a Wednesday committee meeting preceding Thursday's vote for the full board of the full board. They really don't have a choice. We really don't have a choice. We don't have anywhere else to go. Unlike most state agencies, DWR receives no general fund support from the state and relies largely on its hunting and fishing license fees. There will be a $5 increase in the boat registration fee across the board and a new $10 fee for camping on the state's wildlife management areas, an activity that is now free. Different types of hunting licenses will see $5 increases. All licenses for youth and for veterans will remain unchanged. Board members took issue with the fact that there is $19 million the agency should theoretically receive from the federal government, but cannot because the state legislature enacted many exemptions for licenses for which the federal government bases its payments to states. If we fix the financial shortfall on the backs of hardworking Virginians who just want to go hunting, it's on Bubba again, and I don't like that, said board member James Edmonds. That bothers me. It's not fair to the hardworking guy to have to keep funding our, maybe it's our lack of trying hard enough to get the monies we are owed and due. The agency has suffered financially in recent years as revenues were outpaced by inflation and requests for funding from the legislature have been denied. The agency's responsibilities have also expanded in recent years to include more responsibilities, such as invasive species management and human-wildlife conflict response. The agency hasn't raised its hunting, fishing, and trapping license fees since 2012, and hasn't raised boat registration fees since 2019. The Department of Wildlife Resources, called the Department of Game and Inland Fisheries until 2020, is responsible for enforcing the state's hunting, fishing, and boating laws and managing the state's 50 wildlife management areas. I don't want to raise anyone's fees. In fact, I don't want to charge anybody to hunt, fish, boat, camp, whatever else in Virginia. We have a tough enough time getting people outdoors, period. Let alone having a fee that accompanies that, DWR Director Ryan Brown said. But that's the funding model that we've been given, that we control here in the agency. We're all acutely aware of our current fiscal circumstances here at DWR.
1: And from staff reporter, we have Peninsula Jail suffers cybersecurity attack. Officials are investigating a cybersecurity incident at Virginia Peninsula Regional Jail. A criminal cybersecurity event was discovered at the Williamsburg facility around July 14, according to a release, when jail authorities became aware of disruptions to the computer systems. The jail is at 9320 Merrimack Trail. Outside cybersecurity experts were immediately called in and asked to investigate, according to VPRJ. The incident did not disrupt the safety or security of VPRJ's facilities. Our systems are currently secure and our operations have returned to normal. Due to the nature of the event, it's possible that personal information, including addresses, driver's license numbers, and social security numbers, have been accessed or acquired by the perpetrators. Basic health information the jail uses to maintain the safety of our facilities for our inmates may also have been impacted, the jail noted. This includes vaccination status, certain health conditions, or the need for health accommodations. In response to the incident, the jail is making complimentary identity monitoring available for those who would like to enroll. The jail is working with the state and federal law enforcement, including the FBI's Cybercrimes Division, the Department of Homeland Security's Cybersecurity and Infrastructure Security Agency, and the Cyber Fusion Center of the Virginia State Police. As a result of the incident, VPRJ implemented new cybersecurity safeguards, the jail said. For more information, visit the VPRJ website.
0: All right, and on to our next article. This is by John Busby, staff writer. ODU to offer a doctorate in cybersecurity. Norfolk. Old Dominion University has become the first college in Virginia to offer an interdisciplinary doctoral degree program in cybersecurity. University officials said it is one of the only colleges in the nation with such a program. The degree path through the School of Cybersecurity is available this fall. The university expects 12 to 15 students to pursue it during the 2026-2027 academic year. The postgraduate degree to the university reflects not only an expansion of cyber studies at ODU, but also a growth in demand within the field of cybersecurity nationally. The School of Cybersecurity was just a handful of students years ago. Now it hovers around 1,700. Students within the program will have individualized research focuses, according to Daniel Tabiki, director of the School of Cybersecurity. Some of the research topics will center on artificial intelligence applications to security, cybersecurity infrastructure, supply chain security, and data privacy. Tabiki encouraged applicants from different backgrounds to apply, as cybersecurity specializations include overlap with managerial, policy, and legal fields. The School of Cybersecurity was last year recognized by the National Security Agency for pioneering artificial intelligence cyber applications.
1: And on to page 3, about elections. North Carolina Board rejects most Sunday voting. This is written by Kyle Ingram of the Charlotte Observer. College polling sites also among groups' contested topics. Early voting locations and hours for the midterm elections are now set in every part of North Carolina. In a marathon meeting Thursday, the North Carolina State Board of Elections issued final decisions in the counties where early voting plans were contested, ruling in most cases against Sunday voting, and in some cases against campus polling sites. Thursday's meeting stretched on for over 10 hours as the board heard testimony from each of the 20 counties that failed to reach a unanimous agreement on an early voting plan. In nearly every case, the state board sided with the plan proposed by the county board's Republican majority in a party line vote. The hearing was marked by tense debate over the racial impact of cutting Sunday voting, the ability of students to vote without on-campus sites, and the influence of the state auditor's office on early voting plans. The November midterms will be the first major election run by the state's new Republican Majority Elections Board, a power shift that took effect last year after state lawmakers stripped Democratic Governor Josh Stein of his appointments to the board and transferred them to state auditor Republican Dave Bolick. Stein has sued over the change and criticized Bolick's oversight of the board, telling reporters at an unrelated news conference that Republicans were, quote, trying to tilt the field of play to make it harder for people who they think won't support them and easier for those who do. That's just not right. It's not right. Thursday's board meeting came in the wake of a flurry of news regarding Dallas Woodhouse, the state auditor's former election liaison, and his attempts to influence early voting plans. Leaked texts showed Woodhouse, who previously served as executive director of the North Carolina Republican Party, encouraging county election officials to cut Sunday voting and eliminate a campus voting site. And this month, Bolick's office said it learned Woodhouse had also deleted text messages that were subject to ongoing public record requests. Woodhouse resigned from the auditor's office last month, saying he had always intended his time in the newly created role to be short. He also said he is confident that once the state board finalizes early voting plans, North Carolina will offer more total voting opportunities in the 2026 election than in the last midterms. The board began its meeting Thursday with a tense debate over Woodhouse's influence, with Democratic member Shobin Millen proposing a motion to ban board members from working with the state auditor's office in the future on matters that favor any candidate, party, racial, ethnic, or age group. Stacey Eggers, one of the board's Republican members, said the motion was unfairly singled out the auditor. Quote, I think it is a faulty basis for informing our opinions and goes down a very slippery slope of trying to thought police, he said. Bolick is the only state auditor in the country who makes a appointments to state and county election boards after the legislature stripped Stein of those powers in 2024. Board Chair Francis DeLuca, a Republican, suggested that prior governors had also weighed in on election matters when they still had appointment power. No governor has ever gotten involved in the election process. Anybody here believe that? He said. Democratic board member Jeff Carman responded by calling DeLuca an, quote, election denier. You've been here long enough to know how this process works, Carman said. I resent you saying that to me, DeLuca replied. The motion failed in a party line vote. And with that said, I hope we never hear the name Dallas Woodhouse again, DeLuca said. His wish was not fulfilled as the specter of Woodhouse's influence remained a point of contention throughout the meeting. Carman questioned each board chair about their communications with him, though he and Millen noted that many board chairs who would have been in contact with Woodhouse were not present at Thursday's hearing. Of the 20 counties with disputed early voting plans, 15 disagreed, at least in part, over whether to host voting on Sunday. In all but two of those counties, the state board's Republican majority voted for the plan, which included no Sunday voting. Republican officials argued against Sunday voting for a variety of reasons, saying it was difficult to staff sites on Sundays or that their county lacked the budget for it. Other members invoked religious concerns. Quote, a day of rest on the Sabbath is a principle that we followed that was modeled by our Creator, Matt Longworth, a Republican board member in Anson County, said. Continuing, by having Sunday voting, we are requiring people to work on the Lord's Day, and I do believe that the downfall of this country will be contingent on what we do with God. Carman said he was Christian as well, but that he didn't believe his faith prohibited voting on Sundays. Quote, and we live in a country with many other religions, he said. So I appreciate your conviction, but as a governmental body, we can't push those religious convictions on the greater community. Democrats argued that offering voting on Sundays would give more opportunities to working voters, as well as black voters who data shows are more likely to cast their votes on Sunday. In some cases, Democratic officials suggested cutting a Saturday with longer hours from the schedule and instead offering a Sunday site with shorter availability. Republicans countered that counties could choose a plan with a higher total number of hours, but Democrats said that Sundays would reach a different group of voters and had, in some past cases, resulted in a higher number of voters per hour than Saturdays. Rebecca Whitaker, a Democratic board member in Lee County, said in the 2022 midterms, Sunday was the second busiest day of early voting. Sunday voting was a frequent topic of discussion in Woodhouse's leaked texts, in which he also suggested increasing Saturday hours in exchange for eliminating Sundays. Jay DeLancey, a Republican board member in Lee County, said he hadn't even considered cutting Sunday voting until Woodhouse suggested that the U.S. Supreme Court's decision to restrict the Voting Rights Act would make such cuts less vulnerable to legal challenges. Of the 80 counties that submitted unanimous early voting plans to the state, 13 included at least one day of Sunday voting. Of the many disagreements the state board was called on to resolve, perhaps one of the most notable was Jackson County's dispute over whether to host a polling site on Western Carolina University's campus. The site in question sparked the first controversy over Woodhouse's involvement in early voting plans after Republican members of the Jackson County Board said they'd been pressured by the auditor's office to vote against it. The board ended up voting 3-1 in favor of the WCU site, with the board chair, Bill Thompson, the sole vote against it. Jay Pavey, one of the Republicans on Jackson's board, urged the state board to support the WCU site and noted that Thompson had not shown up to explain his opposition to it. Quote, "We clearly know that the Office of the Auditor of this state, through his surrogates, has been pressuring people," he said. And in this case, he did pressure the individual that is not here today to defend that vote. The state board unanimously approved the WCU site in a compromise plan that also adopted a local recreation center, which Thompson had pushed for. The board's Republican majority did not, however, support early voting sites at UNC Greensboro and North Carolina A&T State University. A contentious issue prompted a lawsuit from students this year when the same sites were denied for the primary election. UNCG and A&T did not host voting in the last midterms, but Guilford County board member Carolyn Bunker, a Democrat, said the students had made compelling cases for adding sites and that denying them would show that we don't respect them and that they're not equal citizens. She continues, "Providing accessible early voting on campuses is about more than convenience," she said. "It's about inclusion, civic participation, and sending a message to a generation of young people that you matter, your voice matters, and you are welcome here." Eggers took offense to Bunker's remarks. Quote, "I just simply don't appreciate the rhetoric around your presentation of, if we don't do what you say, that we are telling students that they are not equal citizens," Eggers said. "That is simply inappropriate. It is untrue. It is incorrect. And they have just as much right to vote as any other citizen."
0: All right. And on that note, we're just going to take a quick break here. And then we'll be coming back to read the obituaries in the Daily Press and in the Virginian Palette. We will be back in just a moment.
2: When that didn't work, he recommended we move to in vitro fertilization. We were inordinately lucky that my university health insurance would cover most of the bill. It felt like having a high-stakes lottery ticket, only with science involved. By the time the preliminary medical work was finished, rather unfortunately, the state legislature had returned to its fall session, swallowing up my sweet, attentive husband and leaving me largely on my own to manipulate my reproductive system into peak efficiency. This would involve giving myself a regimen of daily shots over the course of several weeks. The plan was I'd administer first one drug to suppress my ovaries and then later a new drug to stimulate them, the idea being that they then produce a cascade of viable eggs. All the work and uncertainty involved made me anxious, but I wanted a baby. It was a need that had been there forever. As a girl, when I'd grown tired of kissing the vinyl skin of my baby dolls, I'd begged my mother to have another baby, a real one, just for me. I promised I'd do all the work. When she wouldn't go along with the plan, I'd hunted through her underwear drawer, searching for her birth control pills, figuring that if I'd confiscated them, maybe it would yield some results. It didn't, obviously, but the point is, I'd been waiting a long time for this. I wanted a family, and Brock wanted a family, too. And now here I was alone, in the bathroom of our apartment, trying, in the name of all that want, to screw up the courage to plunge a syringe into my thigh. It was maybe then that I felt the first flicker of resentment involving politics and Barack's unshakable commitment to the work. Or maybe I was just feeling the acute burden of being female. Either way, he was gone and I was here, carrying the responsibility. I sensed already that the sacrifices would be more mine than his. In the weeks to come, he'd go about his regular business while I went in for daily ultrasounds to monitor my eggs. He wouldn't have his blood drawn. He wouldn't have to cancel any meetings to have a cervix inspection. He was doting and invested, my husband, doing what he could. He read all the IVF literature and would talk to me all night about it, but his only actual duty was to show up at the doctor's office and provide some sperm. And then if he chose, he could go have a martini afterward. None of this was his fault, but it wasn't equal either. And for any woman who lives by the mantra that equality is important, this could be a little confusing. It was me who'd alter everything, putting my passions and career dreams on hold to fulfill this piece of our dream. I found myself in a small moment of reckoning. Did I want it? Yes, I wanted it so much. And with this, I hoisted the needle and sank it into my flesh. About 8 weeks later, I heard a sound that erased all traces of resentment. A swishing, watery heartbeat picked up on ultrasound, emanating from the warm cave of my body. We were pregnant. It was for real. Suddenly, the responsibility and relative sacrifice meant something completely different, like a landscape taking on new colors. Or all the furniture in a house being rearranged so that now everything appeared perfectly in place. I walked around with a secret inside me. This was my privilege, the gift of being female. I felt bright with the promise of what I carried. I would feel this way right through, even as first trimester fatigue left me drained, as my job stayed busy and Barack continued making his weekly treks to the state capital. We had our outward lives, but now there was something inward happening. A baby growing, a tiny girl. Because Barack's a fact guy and I'm a planner, finding out her gender was obligatory. We couldn't see her, but she was there, gaining in size and spirit as fall became winter and then spring. That thing I'd felt, my envy for Barack's separateness from the process, had now utterly reversed itself. He was on the outside, while I got to live the process. I was the process, indivisible from the small burgeoning life that was now throwing elbows and poking my bladder with her heel. I was never alone, never lonely. She was there, always, while I was driving to work, or chopping vegetables for a salad, or lying in bed at night, poring over the pages of What to Expect When You're Expecting for the 900th time. Summers in Chicago are special to me. I love how the sky stays light right into the evening, how Lake Michigan gets busy with sailboats and the heat ratchets up to the point that it's almost impossible to recall the struggles of winter. I love how in summer, the business of politics slowly starts to go quiet and life tilts more toward fun. Though really we had no control over anything, somehow in the end, it felt as though we'd timed it perfectly.
0: And we are back. So we're going to start with the obituaries in the Daily Press, and then we'll do the obituaries in the Virginian Palette.
1: Okay, and I have a few from Newport News. I have Patricia Patty Ambrose Clements, 87, passed away peacefully on Monday, August 17, 2026, at her home, surrounded by her family. The family will receive friends from 10 to 11 a.m. on Wednesday, August 26, at Our Lady of Mount Carmel Catholic Church. A funeral mass will be conducted at 11 a.m. at the church, with reception to follow. For the full obituary, please visit www.weymouthfuneralhome.com. Arrangements will be made by Weymouth Funeral Home. And also from Newport News, I have Barbara Jean Corbin Harris, and formerly Jefferson, departed this life surrounded by loving family on August 17, 2026. Born August 21, 1942, in Norfolk, Virginia, to Robert and Flossie Harris, Barbara grew up in Baltimore and graduated from Douglas High School and Cortez Peters Business School. She shepherded her family through several military moves, worked as a loan officer at Household Finance, and was known for her warmth, generosity, and devotion to family and faith. She is survived by her husband of 52 years, Lieutenant Church of Deliverance, Newport News. Homegoing services are Saturday, August 29th, 11 a.m. at First Baptist Church, Morrison, Newport News. In lieu of flowers, donate to the Susan G. Komen Foundation or the Alzheimer's Association. And also from Newport News, Catherine Kitty Dichtel Heffington, 71, passed away on Wednesday, August 12th, at home in Newport News. Born to Charles Frederick and Peggy Jacob Dichtel, Kitty was as caring as they come and often was the life of the party. She graduated from Ferguson High School and the College of William and Mary, learning much in and out of the classroom and accumulating many lasting friendships along the way. In 1982, she married Terry Heffington, the love of her life. They were introduced by his mother at Temple Baptist Church, and the two enjoyed traveling around in their gray Volvo, big red truck, or little black Cobalt. She is survived by her nephew, Edgar G. Sonny Dearth III, and many cousins. The family will receive visitors at 10:30 a.m. on Saturday, August 29th at Temple Baptist Church, 235 Harpersville Road in Newport News, with a memorial service to follow immediately at 11:30 a.m. Interment will follow at Peninsula Memorial Park, 12750 Warwick Boulevard in Newport News. In lieu of flowers, contributions can be made to Temple Baptist Church, any animal rescue organization, or any cancer organization. Then I have Janice E. Loynakin, or Lawson, passed away August 17, 2026, at the age of 88 in Hampton, Virginia. She was a beloved daughter, sister, wife, mother, grandmother, great-grandmother, and friend whose warmth, creativity, and generosity touched many lives. She enjoyed yard sales and cake decorating. Crocheting was her passion, creating beautiful blankets, hats, and stockings for her grand and great-grandchildren. She was preceded in death by her husband of 67 years, Donald L. Loynakin, parents Edward Larson and Lillian Leslie, sibling Darlene, Roger, Lene, Lenora, and Richard. Jan is survived by sisters Jocelyn, Kay, and Linda, sons Ronald, wife Janet, Donald, wife Stephanie, and Dale, grandchildren Aisha, Doris, Tabitha, and Donald Lewis II, great-grandchildren Trayvon, Johanny, Lucas, Julian, Micah, Mahana, and Rose Marie. Memorial service and interment will be Friday, August 28th at Hampton Memorial Gardens in Hampton, Virginia. All of her friends are welcome. And back from Newport News, David Cordier Melroy of Newport News, Virginia, passed away on August 10th. David's wife, Helen Fellows, predeceased him on December 4th of 2021. He is survived by three children, son David Jr., daughter Pamela, and son Stephen, and their respective families. He also leaves five grandsons, two great-grandsons, and four step-grandchildren. Condolences and full obituary can be found at W. J. Smith and Son Funeral Home at www.wjsmithandson.com.

0: Alice Louise Jones Roe departed this life on August 21st at Westminster Canterbury in Richmond. Alice was born on October 29, 1933 in Athens, West Virginia, to Mabel Alice Pugh Jones and Cornelius Houston Jones Sr. She was one of 10 children, the youngest girl. She was predeceased by all her siblings. She spent most of her formative years in Hampton and Newport News, Virginia. A graduate of James Madison University, she received her teaching degree and spent her career educating and shaping the lives of first graders in several schools in and around the Hampton Roads area. After teaching for over 34 years, she retired in 1993. Her husband of 55 years, Robert Bob Edward Roe, predeceased her in 2017. She is survived by her daughter Felice Roe Conan, her son-in-law Phil Conan, and her grandson Quinn Conan, and many nieces and nephews who all knew her as Aunt Louise. We would like to thank the many caring nurses, CNAs, and staff at Westminster Canterbury Richmond who took such good care of Alice from 2022 until her death. Funeral arrangements are incomplete. At a future date, Alice will be interred with her husband at Arlington National Cemetery. John Rudy Turnage, age 65, passed away unexpectedly on August 17. He leaves behind a family and community who loved him deeply and will miss him dearly. John owned a local welding shop where he spent many years putting his skill, determination, and strong work ethic into everything he did. He took pride in his work and in the business he built, earning the respect of all those who knew him. Outside of work, John had a passion for racing and especially enjoyed spending time at Langley Speedway. The sights, sounds, and excitement of the track were a favorite part of his life, and he loved being there whenever he could. John was preceded in death by his beloved first wife, Eileen Flynn Turnage, and his parents, Troy Rudy Turnage and Audrey Peggy Turnage. He leaves behind a loving family to cherish his memory, including his beloved wife, Susan Kontovic Turnage, his daughter, Katie Hazelwood, grandchildren, Hayden and Colin, son, Troy Turnage, grandchildren, Drew, Scarlett, Brian, or Gabby, and stepchildren, Logan and Walden, stepson, Timothy McClure, and stepdaughter, Sarah McClure, grandchildren, Ellie, Chase, Cohen, and Kaysen, and his dear sister, Brenda Schatzel, Leo. Visitation will be held on Friday, August 28, from 5 o'clock p.m. to 8 o'clock p.m. at Vincent Funeral Home, 9923 Pocahontas Trail, Providence Forge, Virginia. Graveside services will be held on Saturday, August 29, at 11 a.m. at Peninsula Memorial Park, 12750 Warwick Boulevard in Newport News. In lieu of flowers, memorial contributions may be made to New Kent Humane Society. Tributes may be posted at vincentfh.com. Calvin Lee, or Bunny Holmes, Sr., 83, of Grafton, Virginia, passed away August 14, 2026. He was a former CEO of Holmes Sanitation Services. His homecoming celebration is August 24th, 10:30 a.m. at Pilgrim Baptist Church in Roanoke, Virginia. And finally, John Archibald Ward's earthly journey ended on July 31st, 31 years after he suffered a debilitating stroke in Northern Virginia and 8 months after he began receiving hospice care in Gloucester, Virginia. He was the son of the late Archibald Floyd Ward and Courtney Sharp Ward. Born on June 4, 1945, in Lumberton, North Carolina. He grew up in Williamsburg and attended local public schools. In 1999, he returned to the Williamsburg area after living in North Carolina, South Maryland, Northern Virginia, and South Carolina. John is survived by three sisters, Beth Ward of Northampton, Massachusetts, Lucille Walker of Hughesville, Maryland, and Ann Little of Williamsburg, Virginia, also two nieces and three nephews. Hogg Funeral Home is handling arrangements. Interment and a private family gathering will take place in Cedar Grove Cemetery in Williamsburg.
1: All right, and on to our obituaries in the Virginian Palette. For the South Side, in Chesapeake, we have Basil Anderson, who passed on August 14th, 2026. A graveside service will be at 11 a.m. on Tuesday, August 25th at Chesapeake Memorial Gardens. The full obituary is available at www.omanfh.com. Also, we have Barry Wayne Bass, who passed on August 19th. A service for him will be held at 11 a.m. on Tuesday, August 25th at Studevant Funeral Home, the Ports Boulevard Chapel. The full obituary is available online at www.studevantfuneralhome.com. Also in Chesapeake, we have Albert Michael Mickey McVeigh, who passed on August 16th. Visitation will be held on August 28th from 5 to 7 p.m. at Graham Funeral Home. A mass will be held on August 29th at 11 a.m. at St. Matthew's Catholic Church. For more information, please visit grahamfuneralhome.com. And we also have John Rawls Jr., age 90, who passed on August 20th. And let's see, looks like he graduated from East Carolina University, where he got his bachelor's degree, and then he got his master's from Virginia State University, and this says that he dedicated his life to teaching, to shaping young minds and teaching. He started his career as a teacher of drafting and shop classes at Deep Creek High School. And it says that he has been teaching for the Chesapeake school system for over 30 years. The family will receive friends at Graham Funeral Home, located at 1112 Kempsville Road in Chesapeake, on Tuesday, August 25th, from 5 to 7 p.m. A service to celebrate his life will be held at the funeral home on Wednesday, August 26th, at 11 a.m. The family invites you to join them for continued fellowship in the reception center following the service. The burial will be private. 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Chesapeake also, and also lastly, we have William Henry Reynolds III, who passed on August 16th. The family will receive friends on August 27th at 11 a.m. at Graham Funeral Home. A burial will be at 1 p.m. Please visit www.grahamfuneralhome.com for more information. In Gloucester, we have Reverend Dr. Paul Hogg Jr. And he passed, he was affectionately known as Peter, and he passed on August 13th. Services are under the direction of Hogg Funeral Home. Doesn't give any more information there. In Isle of Wight, we have Homer Vineyard, age 97, who passed on Thursday, August 20th. He was originally born on July 4th, 1929, in Blount County, Tennessee. And he was a longtime member of Point Harbor Church. He served in the U.S. Army during World War II and retired from Norfolk Naval Shipyard as a machinist. A funeral service for him will be held at 1:30 p.m. on Wednesday, August 26th at Point Harbor Church. Interment will follow at Meadowbrook Memorial Gardens. The family will receive friends from 5:30 to 7 Tuesday at Studevant Funeral Home, Bennett's Creek Chapel. In lieu of flowers, donations can be made to www.pointharbor.com, and condolences may be offered at www.studevantfuneralhome.com. In Norfolk, we have Cynthia C. Chatham, who passed on August 16th. Her viewing will be held on August 25th from 4 to 7 p.m. at Wilson Funeral and Cremation Services, located at 5873 Popular Hall Drive in Norfolk. Let's see. Her celebration of life will take place at 10 a.m. on Wednesday, August 26th at First Baptist Church, Bunt Street, was located at 418 East Bunt Street in Norfolk. You can get more information at www.wilsonfuneralandcremations.com. Also in Norfolk, we have Walter Paul Conrad Jr., who passed at the age of 92 on, it looks like, August 15th, 2026. And he was born on November 14th, 1933. It looks like in Norfolk also. He's a graduate of Massachusetts Institute of Technology. And then after that, he returned home in 1958 to join the family business, Conrad Brothers Incorporated. And it looks like through the decades of steady leadership, he helped shape the company into one of Hampton Roads' most respected general contractors. He also gave generously of his time serving as head of the Virginia Department of Game and Inland Fisheries, Virginia Opera Board, past president, Virginia Stage Company, YMCA of Hampton Roads, MIT Admissions, and numerous contractor associations, including the Buildings and Contractors Exchange of Virginia, of which he was the past president. A celebration of his life will be held on Friday, September 11th at 2 p.m. at Norfolk Yacht and Country Club. In lieu of flowers, please spend a day in nature and tell someone how much you appreciate them. Online condolences may be offered to this family at hdoliver.com. Also in Norfolk, we have David Farber II, M.D. He passed on August 10th at Louisa Health and Rehabilitation Center in Louisa, Virginia. He was born in Findlay, Ohio on April 24th, 1951. He spent his career as a psychiatrist, serving as chairman of psychiatry at what is now Sentara Norfolk Health Hospital, and as a medical director of Norfolk Psychiatric Center and Northside Behavioral Services. He later returned to direct patient care, with a particular interest in rural communities and addiction medicine. He also worked with UAB's 1917 clinic, caring for patients living with

UAB's 1917 clinic, caring for patients living with HIV and co-occurring psychiatric conditions. A memorial service for him will be held at 2 p.m. on September 19th at St. Martin's Episcopal Church in Williamsburg, Virginia. In lieu of flowers, please make memorial offerings to the Parkinson's Foundation. Also in Norfolk, we have Robert Wilson Hodges, 89, who passed on August 10th. He was famously known as Prince Mongo. Known to generations of families and acquaintances as Prince Mongo, Bobby was a long time and had a long time and unforgettable presence in Memphis, Tennessee. He also spent his winters in South Florida, particularly in Fort Lauderdale, Pompano Beach, and Daytona Beach. He lived differently, thought differently, and never seemed particularly interested in being like everyone else. Whether someone knew him as Robert Hodges, Bobby, or Prince Mongo, there was definitely only one of him. A memorial service for him will be held on Tuesday, August 25th, at 11 a.m. at Holy Trinity Catholic Church, located at 154 West Government Avenue in Norfolk, Virginia, 23503. In lieu of flowers, the family asks that donations be made to Pete Decker's Children's Charity or St. Jude's Research Hospital, continuing Bobby's spirit of helping others. Online condolences can be made to the family at hdoliver.com. And lastly on this page in Norfolk, we have Susan Merriam Linhart, 73, who passed on August 10th after a battle with cancer. She was a graduate of Granby High School and Old Dominion University. And for more than 40 years, she devoted herself to educating generations of students as a teacher in the Norfolk Public Schools. She took pride in her profession and made a lasting difference in the lives of countless young people through her patience, knowledge, and commitment to learning. And it also says outside the classroom, her greatest joy in the companionship of her beloved cats, Scion and Amber, who were a constant source of comfort and happiness throughout her life. And let's see. In lieu of flowers, please make donations to the Norfolk SPCA, Operation Smile, the American Cancer Society, or a charity of your choice. Coastal Cremations are handling the arrangements. All right. And also in Norfolk, we have Prudence Hartshorn Ryan, who passed at the age of 81 on July 17th. It looks like she, her family, along with her family, lived in various other locations in New York State, New Jersey, and Connecticut. After college, Prue attended Catherine Gibbs School in Boston, and upon graduation took a job at Harvard Medical School in its alumni office. Then in 1969, she joined Arthur Anderson and Company in its Boston office as a secretary in the tax department. After meeting and marrying her husband, he and Prudence in 1973 moved to Norfolk, where he became an associate lawyer at Kaufman
of

0: Offendoor and Spinauer, one of the two firms that merged later to become Kaufman and Knowles. And she became a secretary and a paralegal at that law firm, at the law firm of Crenshaw, Ware, and Johnson. Later, she had jobs selling advertising, corporate travel services, and corporate helicopter services. She also did volunteer work for the Norfolk International Azalea Festival, Children's Hospital of the King's Daughters, the Daytime and Child Development Center of Tidewater, now Children's Harbor of Ghent, the United Way of Southampton Roads, WHRO, the Chrysler Museum, the Norfolk Society of the Arts, the YMCA of Southampton Roads, and the Virginia Zoo, the Junior League of Norfolk, and Centurion Norfolk General. A service for Prudence, celebrating Prudence's life, will be held at 11 a.m. at Christ and St. Luke's Church on September 19th. In lieu of flowers, memorial donations may be made to the Access College Foundation, the CMT Association, the Elizabeth River Project, or the EVMS Foundation. H.D. Oliver Funeral Apartments, Norfolk Chapel, is handling arrangements. Online condolences may be offered at hdoliver.com. Also in Norfolk, we have Catherine Whitson, who passed at the age of 84 on August 16th. She was born in Norfolk to Catherine and George Clover Glover. Sorry, to Catherine and George Glover on November 11th, 1941. She attended Old Dominion University and obtained her Bachelor's of Science degree. She also worked at ODU alongside Ed Frame. And let's see, she has many friends who she cherished with all her heart and was cherished in return. A funeral service for her will be held at Sacred Heart Catholic Church on Thursday, August 27th at 10 a.m. A burial to follow at St. Mary's Catholic Cemetery. Online condolences may be offered to the family at hdoliver.com. In Portsmouth, we have Patricia Baxter Meltzer, who, let's see, I don't see a date when she passed. Just says, Saturday. Looks like this past Saturday at the age of 99. She was preceded in death by her husband of 53 years, Joe, and is survived by her two sons, Brian and Joe. She was born Patricia Owls Baxter in Philadelphia, Pennsylvania in 1927 and grew up in Florida and upstate New York. She attended Mary Washington College in Fredericksburg, Virginia, where she earned a Bachelor of Arts degree. She met her husband, John Meltzer, on a blind date arranged by friends, and they married soon after. She and Joe pursued and earned master degrees in education from William and Mary. It says that she taught home economics, typing, and shorthand for many years at Craddock High School, where she was also a guidance counselor. And then after several years, taking several years off to raise her two sons, she returned to teaching and worked at Crestwood Elementary, Western Branch Elementary, and Western Branch Junior High School. And it just says after retiring that she and Joe continued their love of learning while traveling and auditing numerous classes at Old Dominion University. And let's see, doesn't give any information about her funeral service. Just says that she will be missed by her sons, her students, her friends, and all who knew her. She will be remembered for her fierce intelligence, her strength, and her generosity. Also in Portsmouth, we have Paul Donald Vestal, 91, who passed on August 17th. A funeral service for him will be held at 12 p.m. on August 25th at West Haven Baptist Church, with visitation 1 hour prior to service. The committal service will be held at 11 a.m. on August 26th at Chesapeake Memorial Gardens with military honors. In lieu of flowers, to honor Paul's life and legacy, donations may be made to West Haven Baptist Church or the Portsmouth Sports Club. In Virginia Beach, we have Karen Candy Atkins, 63, who passed on August 19th. Surrounded by love after a lengthy and courageous battle with cancer. A celebration of life will be held at 2 p.m. on Friday, September 4th at Sunrise Christian Church, located at 600 Independence Boulevard in Virginia Beach, Virginia. Please share your condolences with the family at www.strickland.com. We also have Mark Kep, who passed on August 5th. It doesn't say what age he was. A memorial mass will be held for him at Holy Family Catholic Church in Virginia Beach, Virginia, on September 3rd at 11 a.m. His full obituary is at hdoliver.com. And lastly, in Virginia Beach, we have Sharon Harvey Lawhorn, who passed on July 10th. And looks like she was a teacher. She'll be remembered by countless students from middle school, high school, to community college. It looks like she mentored several students there. She retired after 35 years of service at the Virginia Beach campus of TCC. And it looks like a mass for her will be held on September 2nd at 11 a.m. at Star of the Sea Catholic Church, located at 1404 Pacific Avenue in Virginia Beach, Virginia. A reception will follow the conclusion of her service. And in lieu of flowers, please consider honoring Sharon's memory and love of nature, animals, and helping anyone in need of donating to an organization. And lastly, North Carolina, we have Gal Mahan Hawkins, who was 80, and she passed on August 10th. At her home on Oracle Island, North Carolina. She was born on October 6, 1945, and she actually received her undergraduate degree in art history from the College of William and Mary, and she earned a master's degree in education from ODU. She had a long career at the National at NASA. I'll just use a short version. NASA. The family suggests donations in Gal Hawkins' name to be made to ORCATS at ORCATS.org, P.O. Box 993, Oracle, North Carolina 27960. Doesn't have any information about her service. And looks like that's it for our obituaries in Virginian Palette.
1: Okay. And we will take a look at the Sunday break. an article written by Melissa Kirsch of the New York Times. Stick with the book or just move on. In Goodreads, label Matters of Time, Appeal, and Impatience. The book tracking app Goodreads added a did not finish designation this spring so that readers can log books that we've put down or abandoned. The change, Eric Pippenberg reported in the New York Times, provoked an online debate. Is it a cop-out to DNF or did not finish? As a reader who has been known to graze on books as if at a grand buffet, tasting a little bit of everything, I enter this discourse bashfully. I feel strongly that life's too short to spend time on books one doesn't like. But sometimes I wonder if the problem isn't with the books, but with me, impatient, seduced by novelty, impossible to satisfy. When I told my friend Lee that some people refuse to forsake books, she responded with outrage. Quote, "Why would you bother with a book you're not enjoying? There are a million books," she told me, as if I hadn't sampled the first chapter of most of them. This sounds like vestigial Puritanism. Indeed, but one needs to give a book a fair shake before deciding it would be punishing to continue. It takes a minute to engage with a book, to get a sense of the author's voice and style, to understand what the book is, as we say, doing. We like when books grab us, when they are impossible to put down. We've gotten used to the grabbiness of the internet, the posts and memes and videos that seize your attention and hold it hostage. I know I'm guilty of tapping out too early. I do it with books, but also with shows and movies. My attention struggles to distinguish between a novel and a TikTok video, between art and content, between grabbing, being grabbed, and being beckoned. The most compelling reason to see a book through is also the simplest. It feels good to finish stuff, said one of the people Pippenberg interviewed. This is no small thing. Adding a book to my completed list is incredibly satisfying. Even if I didn't love the book, I've accomplished something. I've taken the journey the author intended. I've allocated my attention to something for a significant duration. A tiny modern miracle. My friend Alice is one of the healthiest readers I know. She reads quickly and widely and is always ready with a recommendation. I figured she was a closer, a never DNF-er, the type to finish a book by hook or by crook. I could be 90% of the way through and I'll dump it, she told me to my surprise. I'll dump anything. I'd let the fork fall from my mouth if I'm halfway through a dinner I don't like. And yet Alice finishes more books than anyone else I know. I never hear about the ones she abandons because she does it quickly and without fanfare or without self-excoriation. She's not keeping a public record of her DNFs, as the new Goodreads feature encourages her to. Not finishing a book isn't the same as never finishing a book. There's no shame in putting aside a book you don't like, but finding a book you do like takes commitment. You might try a few bites from the carving station or the chafing dishes, but eventually you sit down and eat a proper meal.
0: All right. And as you read that, I have several unfinished books. I probably have three or four.
1: My rule is to give everybody 100 pages.
0: Yes. See, I love that. That's a good rule. So, you know what? Go in with a game plan already.
1: Yeah.
0: Yep. So I'm going to read an article from our work and money section entitled Why Gen Z Has It Harder, What to Do About It. And this is by Kelly Palmer from NerdWallet. Author Beth Koblener says today's young adults face unique money challenges that call for unique advice. For millennials, it was the Great Recession of 2008 and the housing crisis. For Gen Z, it's COVID, AI, and major economic change, Koblener says. And while she acknowledges that every generation thinks they face the biggest challenges, Koblener says the current generation of young adults can legitimately stake that claim. I can definitely say that Gen Z has it harder than any generation I've written for, she says. Koblener has dedicated her career to promoting financial literacy through books, school curriculums, and even a segment on Sesame Street with Elmo. Now she's released an updated version of her best-selling book, Get a Financial Life, Personal Finance in Your 20s and 30s, with the goal of reaching a new generation. The book is NerdWallet's Summer Book Club pick. Koblener is determined to help young adults navigate today's obstacles so they can still come out ahead. I spoke with her about these top takeaways from her new book. Get creative with your job search. It's no secret that the job market is difficult for new grads. Entry-level jobs have been facing a tough time, Koblener says. She adds that companies want people with experience. They're leaning on AI for lower-level tasks. To overcome the odds, she suggests something her father used to recommend. Reach out to your network and ask for information interviews. You can call on alumni from your college and others in your broader network, even if it's just to request a 10-minute chat. Ask about ways to get ahead and stand out in the resume development and interview process. It's getting harder to stand out, so we have to be more creative and use a more personal approach, she says. Think outside the housing box. If you're a recent college graduate, seriously consider moving back home for a year or two, Koblener says. You could save on rent, food, and laundry costs. Most young adults move back then in the past, so there's less stigma around it. When you're ready to move out, Koblener urges people to consider using a rent versus buy calculator to help decide what makes the most sense for you. Renting often wins out because of all the costs associated with buying, she adds. For young adults who want to own, she urges them to look at state and community programs that make buying more affordable, especially for the first-time home buyers. Steer clear of high-risk financial behavior. What's considered risky financial behavior? Koblener gives three examples: accruing credit card debt, online gambling, and going without health insurance. Paying off your high-interest rate credit card debt. Pay off your high-interest rate credit card debt so you are not constantly losing money, Koblener says. Likewise, online gambling, sports betting, and prediction websites are sucking up a lot of money from Gen Z, she adds. A NerdWallet study published last year found that 20% of Americans have bet on sports, and almost one-third, 31%, of sports bettors view gambling as an investment. For health insurance, Koblener encourages young adults to stay on their parents' plan until age 26, if possible. After that, getting on a workplace plan is ideal, or if you can, explore the health insurance marketplace. Having health insurance helps to minimize the chance of financial distress due to a medical emergency. Lean on technology. AutoPay makes it easy to pay bills on time. When you do, you avoid debt, strengthen your credit, and open access to more appealing financial products. A higher credit score lets you qualify for lower rates, Cobbliner says. She recommends taking advantage of tools like automatic bill pay through your bank to ensure you never miss a payment on a bill coming due. You can use the same tools to make saving and investing automatic each month as well. Embrace the power of compounding. Making consistent contributions early in life can go a long way. While using compound interest to grow savings and investments over time isn't a new concept, it's still an important one, Cobbliner says. She encourages young adults to consider a high-yield savings account for short-term savings. If you have a job, put at least 10% of your paycheck into a 401k retirement account for long-term savings, especially if you get a company match, she says. That's an immediate 100% return on your money. Cobbliner says readers often thank her for introducing them to the power of compound interest. In fact, she says it's the most common comment she's gotten in her 35 years of working in personal finance. It might not sound glamorous immediately, but saving money over time is a key to getting a healthy financial life. And as a young person, you have time, she adds. That high yield savings account, I do push that, you know, for my members at my financial institution. Looks like we only got just a few minutes left. I don't know.
2: Well, we have an article about students returning to Williamsburg for William and Mary School. Probably happening a lot everywhere.
0: Oh, yeah, definitely.
2: They arrive on campus this week. Schools are starting at different times.
0: We could. I don't know if that'll go over. We've got like 3 minutes.
2: Yeah, I think it's a bit long. It'll go over.
0: Yeah. You know what? We have in our Sunday break, on the last page, it's just got today in history. It talks about the things that happened on this date specifically. You see that one?
2: I'm not turned to it, sorry.
0: Okay, no, you're okay. Let me see. Yeah, it's like on page 11 in the Sunday break. I think it's like the last page. Let me see. It's like at the bottom.
2: Yeah, if you have it, go ahead.
0: Okay. On August 23rd, 1775, Britain's King George III proclaimed the American colonies to be in a state of open and avowed rebellion. In 1914, Japan declared war against Germany in World War II. In 1939, Nazi Germany and the Soviet Union agreed to a non-aggression treaty. In 1970, the Salad Bowl Strike began, organized by farm labor leader Cesar Chavez. And then in 2020, a white police officer in Kenosha, Wisconsin, shot Jacob Blake, a black man, 7 times as officers tried to arrest Blake on an outstanding warrant. And it looks like that was it. for today. This was Today in History. All of these things happened on August 23rd, of course, in different years. All right. And you have been listening to a combined reading of the Sunday Virginian Palette and Daily Press, dated August 23rd, 2026. This program can be heard live every Sunday at 12 noon on the WHRO Voice and on demand 24 hours a day at whro.org/voice or by asking your smart speaker to play the WHRO Voice. Our audio reading programs are specifically designed for and primarily directed to people who are blind, visually impaired, and have other conditions preventing them from reading standard printed material. Financial support comes from the Virginia Department of the Blind and Vision Impaired, and through the generosity of the individual donors and members of WHRO. 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Thank you so much for joining us. 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
3: Then King David said, "Call in Bathsheba." She came into the king's presence and stood before him. The king then took an oath. "As surely as the Lord lives, who has delivered me out of every trouble, I will surely carry out today what I swore to you by the Lord, the God of Israel. Solomon your son shall be king after me, and he will sit on my throne in my place." Then Bathsheba bowed down with her face to the ground, and kneeling before the king said, "May my lord King David live forever." King David said, "Call in Zadok the priest, Nathan the prophet, and Benaiah son of Jehoiada." When they came before the king, he said to them, "Take your lord's servants with you and set Solomon my son on my own mule and take him down to Gion. There have Zadok the priest and Nathan the prophet anoint him king over Israel. Blow the trumpet and shout, 'Long live King Solomon!' Then you are to go up with him, and he is to come and sit on my throne and reign in my place. I have appointed him ruler over Israel and Judah." Benaiah, son of Jehoiada, answered the king, "Amen! May the Lord, the God of my lord the king, so declare it. As the Lord was with my lord the king, so may he be with Solomon to make his throne even greater than the throne of my lord King David." So Zadok the priest, Nathan the prophet, Benaiah son of Jehoiada, the Kerethites and the Pelethites went down and put Solomon on King David's mule and escorted him to Gion. Zadok the priest took the horn of oil from the sacred tent and anointed Solomon. Then they sounded the trumpet, and all the people shouted, "Long live King Solomon!" And all the people went up after him, playing flutes and rejoicing greatly, so that the ground shook with the sound. Adonijah and all the guests who were with him heard it as they were finishing their feast. On hearing the sound of the trumpet, Joab asked, "What's the meaning of all the noise in the city?" Even as he was speaking, Jonathan, son of Abiathar the priest, arrived. Adonijah said, "Come in. A worthy man like you must be bringing good news." "Not at all," Jonathan answered. "Our lord King David has made Solomon king. The king has sent with him Zadok the priest, Nathan the prophet, Benaiah son of Jehoiada, the Kerethites and the Pelethites. And they have put him on the king's mule. And Zadok the priest and Nathan the prophet have anointed him king at Gion. From there they have gone up cheering, and the city resounds with it. That's the noise you hear. Moreover, Solomon has taken his seat on the royal throne. Also, the royal officials have come to congratulate our Lord King David, saying, "May your God make Solomon's name more famous than yours, and his throne greater than yours." And the king bowed in worship on his bed and said, "Praise be to the Lord, the God of Israel, who has allowed my eyes to see a successor on my throne today." At this, all Adonijah's guests rose in alarm and dispersed. But Adonijah, in fear of Solomon, went and took hold of the horns of the altar. And then Solomon was told, "Adonijah is afraid of King Solomon and is clinging to the horns of the altar. He says, 'Let King Solomon swear to me today that he will not put his servant to death with the sword.'" Solomon replied, "If he shows himself to be a worthy man, not a hair of his head will fall to the ground. But if evil is found in him, he will die." Then King Solomon sent men, and they brought him down from the altar. And Adonijah came and bowed down to King Solomon, and Solomon said, "Go on to your home." And now we continue our reading in the Gospel of John, chapter 8, beginning at verse 3. The teachers of the law and the Pharisees brought in a woman caught in adultery. They made her stand before the group and said to Jesus, "Teacher, this woman was caught in the act of adultery. In the law, Moses commanded us to stone such women. Now what do you say?" They were using this question as a trap in order to have a basis for accusing him. But Jesus bent down and started to write on the ground with his finger. When they kept on questioning him, he straightened up and said to them, "If any one of you is without sin, let him be the first to throw a stone at her." Again he stooped down and wrote on the ground. At this, those who heard began to go away one at a time, the older ones first, until only Jesus was left, with the woman still standing there. Jesus straightened up and asked her, "Woman, where are they? Has no one condemned you?" "No one, sir," she said. "Neither do I condemn you then." Jesus said, "Go now and leave your life of sin." When Jesus spoke again to the people, he said, "I am the light of the world, and whoever follows me will never walk in darkness, but will have the light of life." The Pharisees challenged him. "Here you are, appearing as your own witness, your testimony is not valid." Jesus answered, "Even if I testify on my own behalf, my testimony is valid, for I know where I came from and where I am going. But you have no idea where I come from or where I am going. You judge by human standards. I pass judgment on no one. But if I do judge, my decisions are right, because I am not alone. I stand with the Father who sent me. In your own law it is written that the testimony of two men is valid. I am one who testifies for myself. My other witness is the Father who sent me." Then they asked him, "Where is your Father?" "You do not know me or my Father," Jesus replied. "If you knew me, you would know my Father also." He spoke these words while teaching in the temple, near the place where the offerings were put, and yet no one seized him, because his time had not yet come. And that concludes today's Bible readings from 1 Kings and the Gospel of John. I'm Hans Josephson for the Virginia Voice.

0: 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Hello, and welcome to the reading of the Sunday, August 23rd, Richmond Times-Dispatch. I'm Dennis Waldron for the Virginia Voice. We'll have about 25 minutes of local news, followed by about 25 minutes of news from the nation and world. After that, a half hour of editorials, columnists, and letters to the editor from the opinions pages, as well as other news as time allows. Our final half hour will begin with the obituaries, and then whatever else we have time for. But before all that, the three-day Richmond area forecast. For today, Sunday, clouds and sunshine with a high of 86 degrees. The overnight low will be 62. On Monday, gleaming sunshine, high of 86 again, and the overnight low will be 60 degrees. And on Tuesday, partly sunny with a high of 84, and the overnight low will be 82. 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
1: Good afternoon. Thank you for joining us. Our first story from today's Richmond Times-Dispatch, Sunday, August 23rd, is Struggling for Support, Hopes and Needs. This story is by David Ress of the Richmond Times-Dispatch. Something bad landed them in foster care. The system steps in to take children from a home that isn't safe for them. But like all kids, they have hopes and goals and needs. The biggest hope, and one of the biggest needs, is a permanent home. Foster care aims to reunite kids with their families if possible. It isn't always, and so the hoped-for alternative is adoption. It doesn't always happen. In Virginia, more kids age out of foster care without ever finding a permanent home than in any other state. Virginia Kids Belong, a nonprofit that tries to find families to love and care for children in foster care, thought you'd like to meet some of the young people they work with and hear what's on their minds. The paper then gives a picture of a few children and things they have to say. John 16 says, I want to belong to a family. Justine 16 says, I hope I have a kind and loving family. Kimberly 15, I want a family to help me when I need help. Hunter 12 dreams of a family that will always be by my side. Jacob 14 says, I try to make people happy. Joshua 13 says, my goals are to get adopted and have a good family. Siblings Jordan and Stephen want to feel cared for and just feel like we belong. Cassidy 14 says, I'm looking for a good family so I don't have to keep switching homes. Andre 13 says, I would like to be, I'm still choosing, but a policeman or a firefighter. And the triplets, three children, Elijah, Isaiah, and Ella, really want to stay together, which isn't always easy for foster care children. The story is Virginia Child Welfare System Faces Challenges by David Ress. The trash bags keep turning up. When kids and families talk about Virginia's efforts to protect children from abuse and neglect, many of the stories involve trash bags. They were there on the front porch when Patrick Antoyak came home from work, a few days after a little boy and girl, brother and sister, arrived from a temporary foster home. I didn't know what they were, but we opened them and saw a bunch of broken toys, he said. The kids came out to see. That's our stuff, they said. Garbage bags, as the 5 and 7-year-old brother and sister would have learned already from their time in foster care, aren't the only ad hoc things in Virginia's child welfare system. The children had been in the foster care system for 2 years at that point. They'd been in 7 different placements, most of them temporary. The Antoyak's home was their third in the space of just 40 days. Their social worker did not come with them when they arrived at the Antioch's home, leaving it to the children's temporary foster parents, friends of the Antioch's, to bring the children over. Virginia lags by most measures of how well a child protective services and foster care system deals with issues nobody likes to think about. Unlike most states, the system is run by local social services departments rather than by the state. Unlike the handful of states that take this approach, state oversight has been very limited. Social workers have huge caseloads. Their pay is low, and many quit a year or less on the job. All that means that responses to reports of suspected abuse or neglect vary widely, depending upon what side of the county or city line a child lives on. And it can take years before a child finds a safe haven. No school, no dentist. Social workers in Roanoke first stepped in with the little boy who court records called LD when, in 2015, doctors at his birth reported he had been exposed to cocaine, benzodiazepine, oxycodone, and marijuana. They had what court records described as numerous interactions with the little boy before they finally initiated a formal safety plan 7 years later in 2022, detailing conditions the father had to meet to keep the seven-year-old. It didn't work. When social workers removed the boy from the father's home a year later, they discovered that in the course of the years they'd had their numerous interactions with the child and his father, the little boy had had no dental care for 4 years and not had been enrolled in school since kindergarten in 2019. How's David doing? Sometimes our social workers are the ones doing all the talking. They'll go to the foster parents. So, how's David doing today? Oh, he's aggressive. Let's do this, said Bill Bilheimer, a Reynolds Community College student who's recently aged out of foster care. But they never come and ask the foster youth, like, how are you feeling? What's wrong? Is there anything we can do? He said. Now, an advocate for young people in foster care, he said, the biggest thing I've noticed is foster kids don't know what benefits are available to them. There's benefits that are available on our foster care plan, and everyone's like, I don't know, that's available. This is available, he said. I'm like, well, yeah, you can get a free suitcase. A foster kid, you can get a trash bag, and that means move out of your place now. But a suitcase creates dignity, he said. 12 reports. Over the 2 years after one Hampton's mother's two children came back to her from foster care, social workers received at least 12 Child Protective Services reports of the neglect, excessive physical punishment, exposure to domestic violence by the mother's boyfriend, and poor housing, court's records show. Hampton police repeatedly came to the house in response to domestic violence calls, but the children stayed with her. They stayed until police responded to a July 2023 call that the mother was intoxicated and acting erratically around the children while leaving them outside during a heat advisory. It was the police, after arresting the mother for public intoxication, who told social workers that the children, then 13 and 10, need a new place. The department placed the children with a family friend. But when the mother was released from jail, the children went back to her. It was only 3 months later, after still more reports that the mother was drinking heavily and hanging around with what the reports described as dangerous people, that social workers finally removed the children. Social workers tried getting the father to step in, but he completely lost touch after 12 months. It would take another 7 months until the spring of last year before the children finally started on the path to be adopted by the family that took them in. Waiting for word. After the Antioch's sent in all the paperwork required to adopt, we didn't hear a thing, so I called, Becky Antioch recalled. They said they still needed fingerprints. I said I sent them. She said, yeah, but I don't have them. The Antioch's went for prints a second time and dropped them off at the social services department. The lost prints delayed the move-in date by a month. We asked for an exception to allow the children to move in before school started, but the social worker refused. We asked for an exception to allow the children to attend the school they'd attend when they lived with us, and even offered to provide transportation. But that was also declined, Becky said. Through all this, social workers insisted the Antoiaks could not tell the little children that the couple wanted to adopt them. They couldn't even say anything when, at one point, a power outage led the temporary foster parents to bring the children over so everyone could shower. The little boy saw the bedroom the Antoiaks planned would be his. He flopped onto the bed, folded his arms behind his head and said, "I wish this could be my room," Becky Antoiak said. Again, that story is Virginia Child Welfare System Faces Challenges. And that's by Dave Ress of the Richmond Times-Dispatch. Thea?
2: This next article is titled, Water Wars Erupt Over Data Center Proposal, King George County, Dave Rest of the Richmond Times-Dispatch. A public notice in local newspapers that Amazon wants a permit to draw groundwater has alarmed King George County's water utility and angered the county's state senator. Amazon has asked the State Department of Environmental Quality for permission to draw up to 6.4 million gallons a year for a data center campus it wants to build on the site of a shuttered power plant. The public notice of Amazon's permit request came 10 days before DEQ told the county it was rejecting its request for permission to draw 3.25 million more gallons of water from the same aquifer for its Fairview Beach Potomac Landing well to supply new housing and a hoped-for medical facility. So instead, you're going to have 100 homes with 100 wells. We're in a kind of medical desert, and we're trying to get something, but a medical facility needs water, said Kathy Binder, a county supervisor and chair of the King George Service Authority, the county's water utility. Wells drawing less than 300,000 gallons a month, like most homes and some small businesses, don't need a DEQ permit. Amazon's request would allow it to draw water, even as the County Water Authority is under state orders to eventually cut the amount its largest well draws by 33.6 million gallons per year to slow depletion of the Potomac aquifer. That means turning to the Rappahannock River for water. That in turn means a major expense, $75 million to $100 million to build a water treatment plant, pipes and pumps, as well as buying land, securing rights of way, and getting a DEQ permit, Binder said. We have 4,700 customers. That's a lot of money to ask them to pay, she said. State Senator Richard Stewart, Republican King George, is blunter. Having delivered that directive, the department now proposes to hand a fresh allocation of 6.4 million gallons per year from the same aquifer in the same county to one of the largest corporations on earth. That is indefensible, he said in a letter to the DEQ. He thinks it comes down to saving money for Amazon, which has inherited a permit from the old power plant to draw water from the Rappahannock, water that, unlike groundwater, requires a lot of treatment. The Potomac Aquifer has the finest drinking water in the world, and it is galling that Amazon wants to use some to irrigate lawns for building maintenance and washing paved areas, Stewart said. The draft permit says those uses would account for 10% of groundwater drawn. It says 90% would be for human consumption. The aquifer's remaining water should be reserved and allocated for drinking water, Stewart said. Every gallon promised to this project is a gallon the county must replace at extraordinary public expense, Stewart said. Stewart and the County Water Authority fear DEQ has already decided to issue the permit. DEQ spokeswoman Irina Kalos said no decision has been made and that the department would not make one until after it reviews all public comments on the request. DEQ staff have already determined that Amazon's request satisfies the technical evaluation criteria for permit issuance, department records show. The records also show the Amazon well will be less than 1 mile away from one so-called, quote, critical cell of the aquifer, where water levels are low enough to indicate severe depletion, and 2 miles from two more. A fourth critical cell is just over 2 miles away. The draft permit for the well does not say Amazon will use the groundwater for cooling. The really big demand on water that data centers impose. There had been a groundwater permit for the old power plant, which shut down in 2021. The permit, which expired in February, allowed the power plant to draw up to 7 million gallons a year. The maximum it ever drew was just under 5 million gallons. Amazon has proposed a data center campus on the property with up to 8 data center buildings and ancillary buildings to maintain and support the campus. Amazon said it inherited the right to draw groundwater when it acquired the site and is simply seeking renewal of the permit. This permit is not for data center cooling. It is for potable water for employees and irrigation, Amazon said. It said the permit is for a maximum amount of water that can possibly be drawn, but that actual use will be significantly lower. We take concerns of the community seriously and plan to seek alternate water sources as advised by VDEQ and Virginia regulation, Amazon said. A recent study by DEQ that looked at groundwater demands from data centers, including the heavy water use for cooling, stated, under current conditions, the Virginia Coastal Plain aquifer system has limited capacity for significant new withdrawals. It modeled the potential impact of a 100-megawatt center less than half the size of the QTS data center in eastern Henrico and a tenth of the facility Chesterfield County supervisors approved for the Meadowville Technology Park in 2024. These centers are supplied with water from county public utilities that draw from the James River and reservoirs. The site closest to the Amazon site, the DEQ model, a spot in Caroline County, about 10 miles south of the Amazon site, could handle draws of no more than 60,000 gallons a day. On an annual basis, that's a bit more than 3 times the amount Amazon is requesting. The Amazon official handling the permit request did not reply to a request for comment. The county and Amazon have been battling in court over an agreement for the data center campus that the Board of Supervisors approved in late 2023. But that is a newly elected board rescinded the following January. At issue as well is a dispute over the rezoning of the site. Again, that article is titled Water Wars Erupt Over Data Center Proposal, King George County by Dave Ress. Paul?
1: Thank you, Thea. Next from the local section, Virginia loses almost 48,000 jobs in a year, and unemployment is at 3.7%. Stories by Michael Martz of the Richmond Times-Dispatch. Virginia lost almost 48,000 jobs over the last year through July. The only state in the country to see jobs fall over that period, along with the District of Columbia, the seat of the federal government. The law

Virginia lost almost 48,000 jobs over the last year through July. The only state in the country to see jobs fall over that period, along with the District of Columbia, the seat of the federal government. The losses underscore the state's vulnerability to changes in federal policy, with the most damage in professional and business services and government because of cuts to federal government employment and spending by President Donald Trump since he returned to office 19 months ago. In professional and business services, which include private contractors who perform work for the federal government, the Bureau of Labor Statistics reported on Friday that Virginia lost more than 22,000 jobs over the previous year. In government, the state has lost more than 10,000 jobs, with hiring by local and state government partially offsetting the forced departure of about 24,000 federal workers in Virginia through layoffs, buyouts, and deferred resignations. We have seen a deterioration of business conditions directly related to the changes in federal policy in employment, trade, and immigration policy and federal government expenditures, said Bob McNabb, chairman of the economics at Old Dominion University and a newly appointed member of the Board of Economists that will advise Governor Abigail Spanberger on the economic outlook for revisions to the two-year state budget. They have a major impact on the economy of the Commonwealth, especially in Northern Virginia and Hampton Roads, said McNabb, who is based in Norfolk. Virginia also saw a decline in construction and manufacturing jobs compared to both the previous month and year, according to surveys of business establishments. The biggest job gains were in education and health services and the hospitality industry. The bad numbers are more of the same for the Spanberger administration, which expressed concern over the job market earlier this week, but argued that increases in Virginia's wages offset the effects of job losses. Spanberger noted that the net loss of 43,600 jobs over the year through June in her remarks to the General Assembly Money Committee on Wednesday. Despite the economic chaos coming out of Washington, Virginia remains resilient, the governor told legislatures. Secretary of Finance Mark Sickles, a former longtime delegate from Northern Virginia, called the job losses deeply troubling, but noted that they represent about 1% of total employment and that average wages grew by about 3.3% through the fiscal year that ended on June. This counteracts job losses and leads to a net increase in state income tax withholding, Sickles said in his presentation to the House and the Senate Finance and Appropriations Committees. Tom Barkin, president of the Federal Reserve Bank of Richmond, also took a generally optimistic view of the mixed signals from the U.S. economy. If you, too, like a good mystery, then you like the U.S. economy, Barkin said in a speech to a business audience in South Carolina earlier this month. He suggested that the labor market is not hurting as much as it seems, with the unemployment rate peaking at 4.5% in November and dropping gradually to 4.1% in July. How can unemployment be so low when the news feels so bad? Barkin asked. Virginia's unemployment rate remained at 3.7% in July, but it was one of the 22 states and D.C. that saw statistically significant increases in their unemployment rate over the previous 12 months. The rate rose by 0.04% in July from a year earlier. At the same time, the state's labor participation rate fell to 63% in July, the lowest level in the 50 years since the Federal Reserve Bank of St. Louis began measuring states' labor force participation in 1976. Barkin was heartened by the resilience of consumer spending despite higher prices because of Trump's shifting tariff policies and the fuel shock caused by the war that the U.S. and Israel launched against Iran on February 28th. Iran has retaliated

0: by exerting control over shipping through the Straits of Hormuz, which has caused prices to go up for oil and fertilizer supplies coming out of the Persian Gulf. The average price of regular unleaded gasoline in Virginia rose to $3.91 a gallon on Friday, an increase of almost 13 cents a gallon from the previous week and 90 cents higher than a year ago. The average price of diesel fuel hit $5.64 a gallon on Friday, a $2 a gallon higher than a year earlier because of global demand far exceeding supply. Still, consumers are continuing to spend as Virginia's sales tax collections reflect rising by 14% in July compared to the same month a year earlier. Sales tax collections exceeded the state revenue forecasts by 6.4% in the first month of the new fiscal year, although Spanberger noted that some of our sales tax strength was really just the result of inflation and higher prices. But customers are fearful of the future, according to the University of Michigan's survey of consumers, which showed consumer sentiment at record lows in preliminary results for August. After 2 months of improved sentiment, the index fell by almost 8% as consumers gave negative assessments of both current economic conditions and their future expectations. Although the early month weakening in sentiment was pervasive across various demographic groups, notably large reductions were seen among older consumers, lower-income consumers, and those without a college degree, said Joanne Hsu, director of the monthly survey. These groups are all particularly vulnerable to any erosion of purchasing power stemming from inflation. That story again is Virginia loses almost 48,000 jobs in a year, and unemployment is at 3.7%, from Michael Martz of the Richmond Times-Dispatch. Thea?
1: Moving now to news from the nation and world, we begin with an article from page B1. This article is titled, U.S. Trade War Escalating, Tariffs Take Effect on Canadian Goods After Negotiations Collapse, by David Lauder and Promit Mukherjee of Reuters, Canada. Washington. The United States imposed 50% tariffs on some Canadian goods Saturday after the two long-standing allies failed to reach a trade deal, with each side accusing the other of derailing days of talks. The tariffs that took effect early Saturday on about $20 billion of Canadian goods, things like wooden ice hockey sticks that are rarely used anymore, are far from an economic game changer for the largest U.S. trading partner after Mexico. That represents just more than 5% of Canada's exports to the U.S. However, the new tariffs mark an increase in tensions between President Donald Trump and Prime Minister Mark Carney, and likely will make broader talks to renew the U.S.-Mexico-Canada free trade agreement more difficult. I have decided to suspend trade negotiations with the U.S. and have directed Canada's negotiators to return to Ottawa, Carney said in a statement. They, negotiators, have worked hard, in good faith, to defend the interests of Canadians throughout these negotiations up until the very last minute, he said. However, last-minute changes in the U.S. proposed terms were unfair, uneconomic, and called into question the reliability of any deal. He later announced Canada's countermeasures against the U.S. would take effect September the 9th, with details to be released in coming days. Canada will match Washington's new tariffs dollar for dollar in order to protect Canadian workers, farmers, families, and businesses, he said at a news conference. Our response will be concentrated in sectors such as steel, dairy, appliances, agricultural equipment, pulp, and paper and electronics. Carney, the only person to ever run the central banks of two major economies, was elected last year on promises to stand up to Trump and remains broadly popular. Polls show most Canadians oppose making concessions to Trump. At his news conference, Carney noted the U.S.'s narrow merchandise trade deficit only exists because the U.S. buys so much of its energy from Canada. Canada fuels American growth, supplying 99% of their natural gas imports, 85% of their electricity imports, 60% of their crude oil imports, he said. I don't think they want us to stop sending any of that energy. Hours earlier, the two sides seemed close to an agreement that sources said would have lowered tariffs on steel, aluminum, and autos, and potentially brought American alcohol back to Canadian liquor stores. Tonight, Canada declined to finalize the trade deal under the terms agreed earlier this week, U.S. Trade Representative Jameson Greer said during a White House briefing. He added, "This is a missed opportunity for Canada to partner with the United States, which is the fastest growing economy in the G7. No additional talks are scheduled as the U.S. implements the new duties," a senior Trump administration official said. Again, that article is titled, "U.S. Trade War Escalating. Tariffs Take Effect on Canadian Goods After Negotiations Collapse," by David Lauder and Promit Mukherjee of Reuters. Paul?
0: Thank you, Thea. Next, from the front page of the Nation and World section, Ukrainian drones kill at least 10. Putin says Kyiv opened Pandora's box with its attacks on retail sites. And this is from the Reuters news agency. Ukrainian drones killed at least 10 people in attacks across Russia and Russian-occupied areas of Ukraine, including a warehouse owned by online retailer Ozon and an industrial facility, Russian officials said Saturday. Russia and Ukraine ramped up drone campaigns aiming to cripple each other's economic infrastructure, often striking targets far beyond the world's front lines as fighting on the battlefield grinds toward the 4.5-year mark. On Friday, at least 16 people were killed and more than 130 wounded when Russian drones struck a shopping center in Ukraine. Russian President Vladimir Putin on Saturday said that Ukraine's strikes, which Kyiv says seek to choke off financing for Moscow's war effort, opened a Pandora's box of Russian retaliation. "The Kyiv regime set out to damage our economy. What did it do? It opened this Pandora's box itself. Well, then, expect a response targeting your most sensitive economic sectors," Putin said in his comments to a Russian state television journalist. Russia responded with strikes against Ukrainian economic infrastructure, including grain exports via the Black Sea. Putin said the strikes, which jeopardized Ukraine's agricultural exports, would not cause global food shortages because Russia would be able to replace Ukrainian exports, even as Kyiv targets Russian grain exports infrastructure. The Russian leader also restated that Moscow was open to peace talks, but only on the basis of realities on the ground, rather than what he called exotic proposals that he said Ukraine made via intermediaries. In a Telegram post on Saturday, Vyacheslav Vertoshorchev, governor of Russia's Samara region, said an elderly woman was killed in a strike on the city of Novokuboyak, which he said damaged industrial facilities. Ukraine's military said it struck the city's oil refinery, causing a fire. Ozon, Russia's second largest online retailer, said on Telegram that work in its Samara region logistics center in the town of Chapakayek halted after the strike, which it said caused injuries. The attack is the first on Ozon following weeks of drone strikes on its larger rival, Wildberries, which Ukraine cast as part of a wilder campaign against economic infrastructure underpinning the Russian invasion of Ukraine. Elsewhere, in the southern Russian region of Krasnodar, Governor Vitaminin Kondratiev said three people, two of them children, were killed and another adult was wounded in the strike on the Sea of Azov port town of Yensk. He said a fire broke out at a facility at the town's port. The governor of Russia's Belgorod region, which borders Ukraine, said two people were killed and 13 wounded in the Ukrainian attacks. Four people were wounded in frontier region Bryansk, its governor said. On the Crimean Peninsula, which Russia seized from Ukraine in 2014, the Moscow-backed governor of Sevastopol, Mikhail Razaheshev, said at least two people were killed and 10 injured when a Ukrainian drone struck a city bus. In Ukraine's Luhansk region, almost all of which is controlled by Russia, Moscow-installed Governor Leonid Pasichnyk said two civilians, including a 16-year-old boy, were killed and nine more were wounded. Russia's defense ministry said it downed 457 Ukrainian drones overnight and into Saturday. That story again is the Ukrainian drones kill at least 10. Putin says Kyiv opened Pandora's box, which is attacks on retail sites. And that story is from the Reuters news agency. Thea?
1: This next article from B1 is titled, U.S. Postal Service Publishes Final Mail Ballot Rule. Agency says move will allow implementation if court block is lifted, by Reuters. Washington. The U.S. Postal Service published a final rule late Friday to tighten requirements for mail-in voting ahead of the November congressional elections. Despite a court order blocking the changes from taking effect, USPS said it is issuing its 95-page rule so it could take immediate effect if a court lifted its injunctions on it and be in place for the upcoming election. Under the rule, USPS would not deliver ballots in states that do not comply with the rule's new standards. The final rule requires states to provide to the USPS lists of voters who received mail ballots. On August 11th, U.S. District Judge Indira Talwani in Boston blocked USPS from adopting the rule President Donald Trump ordered ahead of the November elections that will decide control of Congress. Talwani, an appointee of Democratic President Barack Obama, wrote that the executive branch of the federal government had no authority to regulate elections, a responsibility the U.S. Constitution assigns to individual states. The executive order is presently causing confusion and threatening both increasing chaos and an erosion of trust in our democracy, she wrote. Enfranchisement heavily outweighs the executive's attempt to unconstitutionally insert itself into the domain of election regulation. Trump, a Republican, signed his executive order in March after years of calling for tighter rules on voting by mail and pushing the false claim that his 2020 presidential election loss to Democrat Joe Biden was the result of widespread voter fraud. Again, that article is titled, U.S. Postal Service Publishes Final Mail Ballot. Agency says move will allow implementation if court block is lifted. That article by Reuters. Paul?
0: Thank you, Thea. Next from page 2 of the Nation and World section. Crypto, artificial intelligence, betting firms fuel elections spending. The story is by Don Capecchi of the Reuters news agency. A handful of billionaires and companies are driving corporate spending in the United States midterm elections this year, and they aren't the usual power brokers who sat atop the political food chain in Washington in previous decades. Crypto companies, artificial intelligence firms, and online betting emerged as the biggest industries shaping the 2026 midterm races, driving a record amount of business spending on congressional contests, according to campaign finance watchdogs and interviews with more than a dozen political strategists from both parties. The new money surging into U.S. politics comes from a fresh class of billionaires hailing from industries that barely existed a generation ago, occupying territory traditionally held by Wall Street, along with the pharmaceutical, oil, and media industries, strategists say. As lawmakers across the country press for more scrutiny and regulation of these industries, their founders deploy their newfound wealth to win allies, shape rules, and push back on those efforts. U.S. companies spent an unprecedented $517 million on the 2026 U.S. House and Senate races in the 15 months through the end of the first quarter, exceeding the record $461 million in corporate spending over 2 years for the 2024 elections. And that's data compiled by corporate accountability nonprofit group Public Citizen. That's before the blitz of campaign spending expected in the closing stretch of the November 3rd elections, when Democrats hope to win control of Congress. The scale of corporate spending in this election cycle is unlike anything we've seen previously, said Rick Claypool, research director at Public Citizen. Critics argue the spending risks amplifying the influence of a small group of niche interests and allowing issues like crypto and artificial intelligence regulation, data center energy demands, and online gambling oversight to crowd out more pocketbook issues like high gas prices and health care. Supporters say it gives emerging sectors a voice other corporate interests long enjoyed. Polls show a majority of Americans feel there is too much money in politics, and progressive Democratic Senate candidates successfully built campaigns on the argument that wealthy donors and companies exert too much influence in Washington. Crypto, tech, and online gaming industries donations accounted for at least $294 million of the corporate spending on midterm races from January 1, 2025 through the first quarter, Public Citizen found. These industries structured their campaign giving through a network of super PACs, affiliate PACs, which get their money from the super PACs, and dark money nonprofits, which do not have to disclose who their donors are. Companies and founders often donate across those networks and directly to specific candidates. The groups can take unlimited sums but cannot give directly to or coordinate with candidates. Instead, they can pay for advertising, organize voter drives, and sponsor campaign rallies. Executives running those companies directly spent millions more, such as the more than $90 million spent on by SpaceX founder Elon Musk that he put toward the 2026 federal elections, with plans to spend far more. Google co-founder Sergey Brin spent more than $106 million in California fighting a proposed wealth tax, among other state issues, federal and state filings show. Brin and Musk did not respond to requests for comment. Meta, which operates Facebook and Instagram, donated $65 million to four different super PACs to spend backing candidates from both parties on state races in California, Texas, Illinois, and elsewhere. The company declined to comment. Counting all political spending, $11.6 billion is the expected amount to be spent on political ads for the midterms, breaking the 2023-24 cycle's record of $11.2 billion, according to political advertising research firm Ad Impact. The crypto industry openly backed candidates that supported its policies, regardless of the party, and spent millions to end the political careers of those who didn't. Companies Coinbase and Ripple, along with California venture capital firm Andreessen Horowitz, spent heavily in 2024 through their Fair Shake Super PAC to help unseat longtime incumbent Democrat Sherrod Brown from his Senate seat in Ohio. The strategy was so effective, strategists say big tech, sports betting, and other industries are copying it. As chair of the Senate Banking Committee, Brown was one of the industry's most vocal critics in Congress. But strategists say he's been quiet on crypto as he seeks to return to the Senate. Campaign manager Patrick Eisenhower said Brown recognizes that cryptocurrency is part of America's economy and is keeping an open mind. Fairshake started the year with $193 million war chest and has about $130 million left to spend. It was financed almost entirely by Coinbase and Ripple, as well as by Andreessen Horowitz. That firm's co-founders, Ben Horowitz and Mark Anderson, each donated about $4 million so far this election cycle, most of which went to the President Donald Trump's MAGA Inc. Super PAC, while their investments firm gave more than $81 million to mostly crypto and artificial intelligence PAC, according to the Federal Election Records. At least $23.8 million of that went to Fairshake. The firm is co-founded by Ripple and declined to comment. Coinbase did not respond to requests. AI enters the race. Political groups backed by AI companies OpenAI and Anthropic or their executives spent more than $23 million on two competing Democrats in a New York City district in June alone, according to the campaign finance record. AI Super PAC Leading the Future raised $140 million for the midterms. A person familiar with the group's funding said, thanks in part to substantial donations from OpenAI co-founder and president Greg Brockman and his wife Anna, along with the Andreessen Horowitz. The company separately donated $25 million to MAGA Inc. and the filings show. Open Artificial Intelligence and the Brockmans declined to comment. Anthropic donated at least $40 million in this election cycle through a dark money nonprofit called Public First Action, which raised $100 million so far, according to a spokesman who declined to disclose the other donors. About half of its funds go toward elections through two aligned PACs, he said. The company also is linked to a super PAC called Public First that raised an additional $3.9 million, of which $1 million came from Anthropic co-founder and CEO Dario Amodei. Federal filings show this. Anthropic also runs a small traditional PAC called AnthroPAC that takes donations from employees and can directly give them to the campaigns. Online sports betting is also copying the crypto playbook, and it comes under increasing scrutiny and regulatory pressure. DraftKings, FanDuel, Fanatics, and UK-based Sportsbook Bet365 donated more than $72 million to the midterms so far, making the industry the third largest corporate donor in this cycle. Public Citizen estimates that they directed the bulk of this money through two affiliate PACs, American Conservative Fund and American Future, to state races where the industry faces the most regulation. Prediction Markets, Polymarket, and donated $1 million in June through the corporate parent of BlockArrays, Inc., to a Republican super PAC called the Congressional Leadership Fund, the filing show. And that story, again, is crypto, artificial intelligence, and betting firms fuel election spending. And the story is from Dawn Kopecky, from the Richmond Times, from the Reuters Network. We're going to take a break, and we'll be back in a moment with today's birthdays, followed by opinions, letters to the editor, and more news as times allows.

0: And we are back to the reading of the Richmond Times-Dispatch here on the Virginia Voice for Sunday, August the 23rd. I'm your announcer, Dennis Waldron. And now we'll begin this half hour with today's birthdays. We have three volunteer birthdays today. Valerie Kimbrough, Nancy Costello, and Matthew Gray. And we have one listener birthday, Anthony Abate. So Valerie, Nancy, Matthew Gray, and Anthony, everyone here at the Virginia Voice wishes you a most happy birthday. And now we will return to your Virginia Voice readers, Paul Vecchione and Thea Paul.
1: Our first article in the opinion section comes from Kay Ward Cummings. This opinion piece is titled, King's Warning About Racism Continues to Ring True Today, Anniversary of I Have a Dream. August 28th is the anniversary of Dr. Martin Luther King's I Have a Dream speech. Most people don't realize how young King was when he delivered that famous speech. He was younger than Taylor Swift is today. In fact, King was only about Billie Eilish's age when he first rose to national prominence as a civil rights leader. I mention Dr. King's age because anyone who reads the speech will be struck by its deep wisdom. King's writings were filled with keen insights about the intellectual, emotional, and psychological underpinnings of racism in America and the fear, guilt, jealousy, and envy that fueled it. Were he alive today, Dr. King probably wouldn't be surprised by the cascading reversals of so many of the civil rights advances he fought for. He often spoke about white backlash against civil rights in America. King wouldn't have been surprised by the anti-black racism of the Trump administration or its assaults on black history. King believed black people were a particular subject of racist scorn in America, and he believed he understood the reason why. Racism against black people, wrote Dr. King, is driven by a fear of losing status. The white man has been trained to believe that no matter how poor or uneducated he is inherently superior to any Negro, wrote King in 1968. When the Negro rises, this false sense of superiority is threatened. But King also thought guilt played a role, which is understandable. Black people, after all, are a constant physical reminder of America's sins. In his book, Strength to Love, Dr. King links fear and guilt with envy and jealousy as a way to further explain unending racism against black people. King suggested that racists are jealous of black people not just because our success threatens their status, but also because our mere existence threatens their idea of what it means to be an American. Few Americans can trace their ancestry as far back as most black Americans. As Dr. King wrote in 1963, before the Pilgrims landed at Plymouth, we were here. Before Jefferson etched across the pages of the history the majestic words of the Declaration of Independence, we were here. For some people, that's a problem. There are people who even today don't consider black people American, even though, compared to us, most white Americans are relative newcomers. In the year 1920, for example, more than 99% of black people in this country had been born here, while only about 60% of whites were born here. Black people have influenced every institution of this nation. Without us, the U.S. as it's known today would not exist, and some people hate us for it. But I think they secretly envy us, too. They know all that we've suffered as a people and yet survived. The long, hopeless march to the sea, chained like animals, and that horrific ocean voyage, stuffed like dead things into the bowels of disease-infested ships. Centuries of suffering the whims of careless white men who abused our bodies and poisoned our minds. The daily, painful lacerations of second-class citizenship, the exclusions, the deprivations, and yet we survived. Perhaps most of all, black people are the subject of seemingly unending scorn in this country because we refuse to lie. Since the nation's founding, we have always told the truth about America, though we have often suffered for it. Some say we do so because we believe we are America's conscience. I don't agree, but Dr. King had a simpler explanation. We are caught in an inescapable network of mutuality, tied in a single garment of destiny, he wrote in 1963. Whatever affects one directly affects all indirectly. Kay Ward Cummings is an opinion writer and the author of Partner to Power, The Secret History of Presidents and Their Most Trusted Advisors. Again, that opinion piece was titled King's Warning About Racism Continues to Ring True Today, Anniversary of I Have a Dream. Paul?
2: Thank you, Thea. Our next piece is from Michael Paul Williams of the Richmond Times-Dispatch. Powhatan's Birthplace, Virginia Tribes on Tree Hill. We don't want commemoration, we want preservation. The 6.5-acre carve-out for Native American heritage at the birthplace of Powhatan speaks to the paltry value and limited scope that a developer ascribes to this sacred space of indigenous people. Plans call for the Tree Hill Farm development on Route 5 in eastern Henrico County to include 2,500 homes, 1.1 million square feet of retail and commercial space, a grocery store, and open and public areas on 530 acres overlooking the James River. But the birthplace of Powhatan could be so much more than just another master-planned residential development with a town center and a token commemoration. Powhatan's birthplace is a site of profound historic and cultural significance, not only to Virginia tribes, but to the broader story of American history. Pamunkey Indian Chief Kevin Brown says on the Southern Environmental Law Center's website, "For centuries, this land has held irreplaceable cultural resources and ancestral connections that deserve protection and respect. The destruction of the history and cultural material beneath the surface of this site would be an immeasurable loss to both tribal communities and the Commonwealth of Virginia." Powhatan was the paramount chief of about 30 tribes comprising the Powhatan Confederation. A Virginia Department of Historic Resources marker on Route 5 says he played a leading role in early relations between the English and Virginia Indians. He was the father of Pocahontas. But the history of indigenous people in Virginia hardly began with the arrival of the English. On that site alone, we've got evidence of 13,000 years of occupation before the Europeans arrived. So literally, non-indigenous control of this land is a blip in time, said Ashley Spivey, an anthropologist and Pamunkey tribal citizen. And it's also not just our histories that's represented here. This became a massive plantation operation in the 18th century. There are also the enslaved ancestors of those who were there. They're there somewhere on that property, she said. She also notes the surrender tree on Tree Hill Farm, where Richmond Mayor Joseph C. Mayo surrendered Richmond, the Confederate capital, near the end of the Civil War. This isn't just indigenous history, Spivey said. We should all care about its protection and preservation. In May, it named the site of Powhatan's birthplace as one of the most endangered places in Virginia. The Southern Environmental Law Center is among the partners assisting the tribes in the preservation effort. This is a threat to indigenous history that won't go away. In 2007, Gray Land and Development Company had the site rezoned. Some Virginia Indian tribes, lacking the bargaining power that would come later with their federal recognition, agreed to proffers that included the commemorative area. But we, the Mattaponi people, were not assignee of that, said Chief Mark Costello of the Upper Mattaponi Tribe, an assistant chief at the time. We were not for it. We wanted to preserve the land back then, and we walked away from any deals that were going on. Gray Land is now seeking to hand off the development to Brookfield Residential Properties, a Canadian real estate developer based in Calgary, Alberta. Costello would be happy if the land were left undisturbed. It's a significant place in history, he said. If it weren't for Powhatan, I don't think the settlers would have survived and the U.S. wouldn't be where it is today. You wouldn't take George Washington's birthplace or any other significant forefather and destroy it for a housing development, and I don't think these lands should be destroyed either, he said. I think they should be kept in some type of trust that people can cherish the land, not just our people, but others. A different set of political actors made the 2007 rezoning, but Spivey, executive director of the Kena Consulting, is willing to give current Henrico officials a pass. They did something they shouldn't have done, and you should be part of making it right, she said. Your seal on your flag is the face of Pocahontas. What is the disconnect? You're okay with the destruction of her father's birthplace? She added, one of the main ways that the tribes are framing the 6.5 acres is, we don't want commemoration, we want preservation. She says the tribes have been rebuffed in their effort to work with the developer on archaeology at the site, a situation ripe for desecration. Other concerns include the environmental impact on the James River and the ability of Route 5, a rural scenic byway, to handle the additional traffic the project would generate. The Virginia Capitol Trail, a bicycle and pedestrian path that runs from Richmond to Jamestown, runs along Route 5. The longtime motto surrounding the development in this area is "Don't short pump Varina" rings as resonant as ever. Commanding views of the James River and Richmond skyline will be seductive to some homebuyers, but prioritizing profits and the built environment over a natural one amid objections from Virginia tribes gives the project a neo-colonial vibe. You know what I see when I see that skyline, Spivey said? I see the erasure and the destruction of our people. Walter Plecker, Registrar of Virginia's Bureau of Vital Statistics, tried to erase Virginia Indians as a distinct racial classification following the passage of the state's Racial Integrity Act of 1924. Plecker required Virginians to register as either white or colored in what has been described as a paper genocide. His actions hampered the tribe's efforts to secure federal recognition. Heedless destruction at Tree Hill Farm would compound a brutal legacy of stolen land, forced removal, enslavement and genocides, real and bureaucratic. We want the archaeology to be preserved as much as possible because, for us, it's like a primary record, Spivey said. It is what was left behind by our ancestors. Indigenous people can have control over and management of the archaeological work conducted here. We can truly learn from an indigenous perspective how our ancestors lived at Powhatan Village. Ideally, the tribes and their partners would like this to be a space where people can learn, truly learn, about our history and our culture and our present-day communities from our perspective, she said. Because we recognize that this isn't just a sacred place and a place for indigenous people. This is American history that is embedded in this landscape and should be shared. Virginia's indigenous people must have a proper role in preserving the past and shaping the future of their ancestral land. That story again is Virginia's tribes on Tree Hill. We don't want commemoration, we want preservation. The story by Michael Paul Williams of the Richmond Times-Dispatch. Thea?
1: This next commentary is comes from Emily Stack. It's titled, Betting Loophole in Students' Pockets, Prediction Markets. An 18-year-old first-year student may not be old enough to place a legal sports bet in Virginia, but this fall, they can nonetheless walk into their dorm room, pull out their phone, and make the same wager anyway. So-called prediction markets, popular platforms like Kalshi and Poly Market, let users as young as 18 all across the country gamble on everything from sports to which word might be mentioned at a news conference. In practice, these platforms currently operate outside many of the state restrictions that apply to traditional sports books. Unlike traditional online sports betting apps, these platforms don't abide by state age minimums, nor do they provide problem gambling resources to prevent addiction. Instead, these companies insist they are federally regulated financial exchanges, investment tools, not sports books. But for a college freshman with a Venmo balance and a favorite team, the distinction is meaningless. It is sports gambling. Most parents assume the guardrails are in place. Virginia requires sports bettors to be at least 21, but prediction markets offer sports contracts to 18-year-olds. Almost 80% of voters in Virginia believe that prediction markets should be required to follow the same state gaming laws as licensed sports books, according to Morning Consult polling conducted earlier this year. Prediction markets claim states cannot regulate them. Working with the Commodity Futures Trading Commission, CFTC, they argue they are akin to the New York Stock Exchange, but for sports. That has opened up sports gambling to anyone as young as 18, including college students in Virginia who are below the state's legal sports betting age. These platforms are also reportedly targeting college campuses with aggressive marketing, sponsoring college clubs, and paying student influencers to popularize them with peers. The NCAA has called for the CFTC to pause prediction market offerings on college sports until safeguards are implemented, but that request has fallen on deaf ears. As your student heads off to campus this fall, they will face hundreds of betting opportunities every week and an advertising blitz already ramping up. Freshmen will see ads during game breaks and dorm lounges. They will watch classmates open the apps between lectures, and they will be told over and over that they are not gambling. They are, quote, investing. That framing is the most dangerous part. Investing is about ownership, long-term growth, and building a future. Wagering on whether the Hokies cover the spread this weekend is not investing, no matter how sleek the interface. Wrapping a bet in Wall Street's language does not change what it is. It only makes it easier for a smart, financially inexperienced 18-year-old to talk themselves into it. The science is clear. The prefrontal cortex, the part of the brain that governs impulse control and long-range judgment, is not fully developed until the mid-20s. That is one reason most states with legal sports betting set the minimum age at 21. It is also why the American Psychiatric Association classifies gambling disorder alongside substance addictions, and why young college men are among the highest risk populations for developing one. As you zip up that last suitcase, smooth the comforter one final time and hug your child goodbye. You'll be thinking about all the things you hope for them, that they will find lifelong friends, stay safe, work hard, and make choices that lead toward a bright future. We can't walk without children every step of the way, but we can have honest conversations about the world they're entering. This fall, make sure one of those conversations is about sports prediction markets and the risk of conflating gambling with investing. Emily Stack is Senior Director of Policy and Executive Director of Moms for America Action, a national movement of more than 500,000 moms whose mission is to empower moms, promote liberty, and raise patriots to heal America from the inside out. Again, that opinion piece from Emily Stack is titled Betting Loophole in Students' Pockets, Prediction Markets. Paul?
2: Thank you, Phil. Next, from the opinion section from today's paper, Rethinking the Haphazard Marijuana Social Experiment. This article is by George Will. Unfortunately, the structure of certain atoms makes nuclear weapons possible. Any list of other regrettable aspects of reality should include this. Certain molecules derived from plants interact in addictive ways with the human nervous system. So Americans must continue rethinking policies on marijuana. Justice Louis Brandeis's dictum that federalism enables each American state to be a laboratory of democracy is especially apt today. Many states have become laboratories in often haphazard social experiments with marijuana. Accumulating evidence is forcing some facile beliefs to evolve. The Manhattan Institute's Charles Fain Lieben reports that 74% of Americans live in states that permit access to recreational and/or medical marijuana, and more Americans consume marijuana every day than smoke cigarettes or drink alcohol every day. Legalization, Lieben says, means drugs of reliable quality and increasing strength are conveniently available in stores that customers visit without risking stigma. Cigarettes' nicotine contents do not vary widely, but regular marijuana users who drive commercial sales demand ever more potent products. Only two states cap permissible levels of THC, which is marijuana's intoxicating component. Jonathan P. Calkins of Carnegie Mellon University, in a report on alternatives prohibition, says the THC content of seized marijuana never exceeded 5% before 2000. But soon after legalization, the labeled potency of some products sold in state-licensed stores routinely exceeded 20%, and other products are now supplemented by extract-based products with THC content of 60% or even 90%. Marijuana has swiftly joined society's long-standing menu of familiar recreational drugs. A majority of American adults use, at least occasionally, a consumer good that is sometimes addictive psychoactive drug, alcohol. This exercise of a private right that has been widely enjoyed for millennia is too embedded in most societies to extirpate or even diminish, other than by cautionary health information. In 2024, after six decades of intense public health warnings, 9.9% of adults, that's 2.2 million people, were still ingesting nicotine from cigarettes, which are almost universally known to be harmful when used as intended. Cigarettes and alcohol and their social costs are well known. Marijuana's are not. The New York Times in 2024 reported on harm done to constant marijuana users who assume the drug is non-addictive and safe. Delusions, paranoia, and other symptoms of psychosis and severe vomiting are among the potential effects of marijuana use disorder for a third of nearly daily users, or about 6 million people, according to the Times. Especially susceptible are the estimated 8.4 million 18 to 25-year-olds with still-developing brains who use marijuana regularly. The versatile economist Tyler Cohen, the intelligentsia's equivalent of a utility infielder, writes for the Free Press, "Pot psychosis is a common phenomenon, and an increasing body of evidence ties marijuana consumption to motor vehicle crashes and poor workplace performance. In humanity's present and future, reasonably high levels of self-discipline are needed to do well. So heavy marijuana use will be another of society's sorting variables limiting the flourishing of imprudent users." Cowan says paternalistic government that tries to protect people from themselves is far less workable than in times past, because government has less credibility and less control over information in our lives. Nevertheless, doubts about marijuana's harmlessness are multiplying. In 2024, voters in Florida and both Dakotas rejected legalization initiatives. This November in Massachusetts, which legalized recreational marijuana in 2016, voters might end its legal sale. This initiative probably will fail, but it and interest in repeal elsewhere indicate that the permissive consensus is fraying as accumulating evidence provokes second thoughts. As the eminent scholar of drug policy Mark Clymer once said, society can choose to have the problems of drug legalization or those of prohibition. But given those troublesome plant-derived molecules, society cannot choose to have problems. Drug policies will continue to evolve, generating evidence. But it is already clear that various marijuana policies in different U.S. jurisdictions produce substantial collateral damages. All this illustrates a Brandeis warnings. There are no shortcuts in evolution. The story again is Rethinking Haphazard Marijuana Social Experiment. And that was by George Will. And George Will writes for the Washington Post. We're going to take a break, and we'll be back in a moment with today's obituaries and more news as time allows. Please stay with us.

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1: We'll begin this section with today's obituaries. Adams, Reed Adams, 76, from Sandston, Virginia. Barry, Jacqueline, Jackie, Barriott, 58. She will be missed and loved by Mom, Chris, Kim, and Chuck. Bristow Nichols, Megan Bristow Nichols, 58, from Chesterfield. Cole, Philip Wade Cole, 78, from Amelia County, who had a struggle with Parkinson's disease. He's preceded in death by his siblings and is survived by his wife and children. Draven, Carolyn Wilmoth Draven, 87, of North Chesterfield. She was preceded in death by her husband, Walter Draden, and her siblings. Fry, Deborah Fry. From Chesterfield County. She taught for 22 years in Chesterfield County Public Schools, and she was devoted to her family with 10 grandchildren and 2 great-grandchildren. LG, Pat Moeller LG, 88, of Shepherdstown, West Virginia. During her 50 years in Richmond, she was a mother and an active member in the Episcopal Church of the Redeemer. Lakey, Harold Dean Lakey, 93, of Midlothian. He's survived by his daughter Amber Rader, his son Dean, and grandchildren Josh, Mark, Afton, and Shore. Lively, Charlotte Burns Lively, 87, of Richmond. She will be remembered by her loving husband Ronald and her daughters Cynthia Childress and husband Bill and Catherine Wilkinson and her son-in-law Gregory Swanson. Maddie's, Joe Maddie's, 81, Richmond. Longtime educator and theater artist. He was active in the theater scene in Richmond, working on many productions in the Richmond area. Parker, Robert Daniel Parker, 78, of Richmond. In addition to his lovely wife, Mary,

0: his son Parker and daughter Nicole and many grandchildren will miss their grandpa and golfer buddy. Maslin, Thomas Maslin, 71, of North Chesterfield. He is survived by his daughter Kelly Maslin. Parrish, Elizabeth Wood Jackson Parrish, 94, of Richmond. Reynolds, William M. Bill Reynolds, 88, of Mechanicsville. He survived by his son Ken Reynolds and his daughter Dina Curry Reynolds and three grandchildren. Rowe, Alice Louise Rowe, 93, of Richmond. Her husband of 53 years, Bob, preceded her in death, and she is survived by her daughter Phyllis and her son-in-law Philip Cohen and her grandson Quinn. Slate, Sally Foreman Slate, 69, of Richmond. She's going to be deeply missed by her husband Gil and her daughters and son-in-law, her four grandchildren, her mother, and her brothers. Taylor, J. Lyle Taylor, 75, of North Chesterfield. He survived by his wife and best friend of 52 years, Linda Pearson Taylor. Andrew Lafayette Al Tenser, the fourth, 100, of Richmond. He was deceased by his parents, Andrew, and his wife, Ann Taylor Tenser. He is survived by two children, Cecilia Jeanette Clark of Chesterfield and Andrew Dean Lafayette of Mechanicsville. Thorne, Ann N. Thorne, 89, of Richmond. When she moved to Richmond, she taught history at Hermitage High School for many years. She will have services at St. Luke's in Philadelphia. Turnage, John Rudy Turnage, 66. He leaves behind a loving family to cherish his memory, including his beloved wife, Susan, and his daughter, Katie. That's all the obituaries we have for today. If you would like these read again or in greater detail, please call Virginia Voice at 804-266-2477. Thea?
1: We now continue with more articles from the opinion section. This article comes from page D2. It's by Frama Harap, and it's titled, Who Can Take Ocasio-Cortez's Antics Seriously? U.S. Representative Alexandria Ocasio-Cortez, Democrat, New York, has begun the process of freezing her eggs for future childbearing. Not only does AOC talk about it, she shares Instagram videos of her getting hormone shots in her belly. AOC is 36, approaching her later baby-making years. Frozen eggs can later be fertilized with sperm in a lab to create an embryo that could be transferred to the uterus, the result being a child. Surely, I'm not alone in feeling squeamish at references to AOC's reproductive organs. Many women have eggs removed from their ovaries for later use, but generally do so in private. Can I afford it? AOC asked in a Vanity Fair interview, implying she's a working stiff of modest means. For the record, egg cryopreservation typically costs from $10,000 to $20,000, and AOC makes $174,000 a year as a member of the House. This is just the latest offering from AOC's assembly line of attention-grabbing showpieces, and grab attention they do. But are they helpful to a woman said to be contemplating a challenge to Senator Chuck Schumer in 2028, or even a run for president? Perhaps this public egg harvesting is intended to resonate with female voters. AOC has noted that women must make decisions about careers and children that men do not. That said, women in power do give birth, and they don't televise the process. AOC has provided other social media fodder that won't appeal to normal Democrats, much less everyone else. She became a big supporter of the Democratic Socialist Daria Lisa Avila Chevalier, despite the candidate's call to open the borders, defund the police, and empty prisons. And oh yes, she also accused Joe Biden of being a rapist. With the Democratic Socialist roundup of young lefties who had recently moved into this majority Latino district, Avila Chevalier unseated longtime Democratic Representative Adriano Espaillat, who headed the Congressional Hispanic Caucus. The New York Post headline after the primary was, "Whack to the Future." AOC recently tried to laugh off the ludicrous positions of such left fringe candidates as post-pandemic insanity. She agreed with a colleague's remark that woke one was crazy and not representative of today's Democratic Socialist. Thing is, less than 2 months had elapsed between AOC's reference to woke one and her defending kooky Avila Chevalier from attacks by normies. "I went through the same thing," AOC told an interviewer. "I was met with so much hostility and cruelty by the Democratic caucus." Also not universally admired is the picture of AOC swaying on the red carpet at the Met Gala's fashion blowout. AOC is seen showing off her lovely figure in a custom-made gown with "Tax the Rich" painted on her back and rear end. That was influencer gold. People talk about it today, but do such spotlight-hungry antics look presidential or senatorial? Love for AOC has been slipping in her own House district covering parts of Queens and the Bronx. Witness her margin of the vote narrowing from 2022 to 2024. If left-winger Abdul El-Sayed loses the Michigan senatorial race in November, and that costs Democrats a Senate majority, AOC will have much to answer for. El-Sayed barely beat the very plausible Democrat contender, Representative Haley Stevens, for the nomination. AOC had pushed El-Sayed as the strongest candidate to keep this seat in November, a view not necessarily reflected in the latest polls that favor Republican Mike Rogers. As for her eggs, AOC should do with them as she will. She can always find a sperm donor and put them to reproductive use. Of course, a U.S. House member's decision in this matter should be none of my business, but AOC has made it everybody's business, and we can't unsee it. Again, that opinion piece is from Frama Harap, and it is titled, "Who Can Take Ocasio-Cortez's Antics Seriously?" Paul?
0: Thank you, Theo. Next, from the commentary section of today's Richard Times-Dispatch, Virginia Energy: lower costs must drive next era Dominion merger. While it's politically expedient to make unsubstantiated claims about the proposed next era Dominion merger, political leadership requires that we define a vision for an affordable and reliable energy infrastructure that meets the Commonwealth's current and future needs. If the State Corporation Commission, exercising its constitutionally mandated powers, approves the merger, it needs to address how the merged companies will reduce energy costs for consumers, ensure grid reliability to support our most vulnerable citizens, contribute to Virginia's top ranking for places to do business, and protect high-paying union and non-union jobs in the Commonwealth. When the SCC makes its final ruling, it should address these items in priority order. Focus on current and future affordability. The merged companies have proposed a $1.78 billion in shareholder-funded bill credits for Virginia customers over the first 2 years of the merger. While this is a commendable start, the SCC must ensure these rebates are enforceable. Additionally, there must be a long-term commitment not just to minimize future increases, but to a concerted effort to reduce all overall costs, thereby providing additional ongoing relief to consumers and businesses. If the combined company will have enhanced purchasing power and lower borrowing costs, then those savings also need to be passed on to consumers. Ensure the fair allocation of costs. The second aspect of the ongoing affordability discussion is ensuring a fair allocation of costs between residential consumers and large energy users. Virginia's rapid load growth requires a major investment in generation, transmission, and substations and distribution infrastructure. The SCC must ensure those costs are appropriately allocated based on energy demand. Residential customers and small businesses should not disproportionately subsidize infrastructure built primarily to serve exceptionally large load customers. The SCC's recent decision to shift new transmission costs to data centers should serve as a model for the future. Improve grid reliability. Reliable electricity is essential for all aspects of our highly interconnected modern economy. The Commonwealth's investment in rural broadband, telehealth, and economic development initiatives are only possible with a highly resilient electrical grid. Furthermore, with an ever-warming climate, air conditioning is increasingly essential for our senior citizens, hospitals, and medically vulnerable residents. In a merged company, grid reliability in Virginia could be improved by applying lessons learned from hurricane-prone Florida or by more strategically undergrounding both transmission and distribution lines. Protect Virginia jobs. Based on my discussions with Dominion and verified by the unions, they currently employ approximately 2,600 union workers across the Commonwealth, paying an average of $42 an hour. That's almost three times more than the Democratic policy initiative to fight for $15. The SCC must ensure that these high-paying union jobs and non-union jobs are protected during its merger analysis. We have worked too long to make Virginia the best state for business in CNBC's annual rankings and to improve our Oxfam rankings for workers, only to have that undermined by a merger. Insulate Virginia from future price increases. Whether the Russian invasion of Ukraine or the Trump administration's attack on Iran and the subsequent off-again closing of the Straits of Hormuz, there are international events outside the control of the General Assembly, the SCC, Next Era, or Dominion that cause significant increases in international oil markets and ultimately make their way back to consumer electric bills. While we may not be able to influence international events, we can insulate consumers from future rate increases through a renewed commitment to utility-scale solar, residential rooftop solar, offshore land and wind generation, battery storage, small modular reactors, and fusion power plants. Next Era describes itself as the world's leader in renewable energy and battery storage. If the SCC decides to move forward, let's ensure Dominion is forced to adopt an aggressive renewable energy future more quickly. Future-proof the grid. Virginia must also plan beyond data centers. Transportation electrification, autonomous vehicles, or advanced air mobility will create new demand across every level of the grid. At home Electrical vehicle charging not only affects generation and transmission, but it also places additional pressure on neighborhood transformers and distribution lines. A future-proof grid must account for data centers, millions of electric vehicles, new pharmaceutical factories in Albemarle County, new rocket engine companies in Pennsylvania County, housing growth, and technologies that have not yet reached commercial scale. In the future, the proposed merger would ultimately be judged by how well it met these priorities and whether it reduced energy costs for Virginia residences and businesses. And again, that story is Virginia Energy. Lower costs must drive the next era Dominion merger. And that story is by Delegate David A. Reed. And he is working in the Eastern Loudoun County. He currently serves as the Vice Chair of Transportation and the Chair of the Transportation and Public Safety Appropriations Subcommittee for our General Assembly. Thea?
1: We're going to go back to our local news. This next article comes from page A6. It's by Sean Jones of the Richmond Times-Dispatch, titled CoStar Completes $800 Million Acquisition of Zonda. CoStar Group announced Friday that it has completed its $800 million acquisition of Zonda, a company that provides data, software, and marketplaces for the new home construction industry. The deal gives CoStar a deeper foothold in the business of building homes, adding information and technology that spans the process from land development to home sales. 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Both allow home builders to market new communities and homes directly to consumers with information such as floor plans, pricing, incentives, and virtual tours. The new home focus gives CoStar another piece of the residential real estate market as it continues building its homes.com business. CoStar said the U.S. new home market represents about $400 billion in annual home sales, creating a large market for the type of data, analytics, and marketplace services Zonda provides. The company also sees an opportunity to combine Zonda's Envision visualization technology with Matterport, the 3D digital twin company CoStar acquired last year. That could give home builders additional tools to digitally showcase homes and communities to prospective buyers. The Zonda acquisition is the latest in a series of deals that have expanded CoStar beyond its traditional commercial real estate information business. CoStar acquired HomeSnap for $250 million in 2020, Homes.com for $156 million in 2021, Visual Lease for $280 million in 2024, and Matterport for roughly $1.6 billion in 2024. The company agreed to acquire Zonda on May 29th. The transaction has now received the required regulatory approvals and satisfied customary closing conditions. Zonda has built an exceptional business around information the home building industry relies on every day, CoStar CEO Andy Florence said. For CoStar, the deal adds something its residential business has largely lacked: detailed information about what homes are being built, where they are being built, and how the home building industry is operating. CoStar Group shares were trading at about $32.24 Friday afternoon, giving the company a market value of about $13.1 billion. The company reported $925 million in second quarter revenue, up 18% from a year earlier, with a net income of $55 million and adjusted EBITDA of $184 million. Again, that article from page A6 is titled, CoStar Completes $800 Million Acquisition of Zonda, that article by Sean Jones of the Richmond Times-Dispatch. Paul?
0: Thank you, Thea. We'll have time for some news from the week in Virginia, which is a recap of news from across the state from the past 7 days. The Department of Justice is investigating William and Mary. The United States Department of Justice is investigating whether the College of William and Mary racially discriminated against students, the department announced on Monday. A handful of scholars and programs include racial criteria that may violate the Title VI of the Civil Rights Act of 1964, the department said. William and Mary responded that it is committed to non-discriminatory learning environments and is reviewing the information it received Monday. The university is committed to complying with all state and federal laws, it said. A year ago, Virginia's colleges were targeted by the Trump administration in an effort to wipe out DEI from college campuses. Federal authorities investigated the University of Virginia, leading to a resignation of then-President Jim Ryan. The federal government opened at least two investigations at George Mason University and at Virginia Military Institute. The Board of Visitors declined to renew the contract Major General Cedric Wins, the first black superintendent of the school. Henry County suspends flock camera access. Henry County Sheriff Wayne Davis has immediately suspended his office's access to Flock Safety Automated License Plate Reader Network. He is considering ending its contract early, placing the county in a growing national debate over whether a useful police tool also enables warrantless tracking of ordinary drivers. Davis said Friday that 2023 Virginia Department of Criminal Justice Services grant paid for 10 fixed cameras and 4 mobile units, allowing Henry County to use the system without local tax dollars. He said the cameras assisted countless investigations, but cited increasing concerns about privacy, data access, and retention and protections of reported misuse by law enforcement officers. The contract is scheduled to expire in August of 28, and Davis said the sheriff's office, as of Friday, has suspended all access while the county examines its options, including possible termination. That's all the time we have for the reading of today's Richmond Times-Dispatch, Sunday, August 23rd. I'm Paul Vecchione, along with
1: Thea Paul,
0: for the Virginia Voice. This program is brought to you through the generous support of the Richmond Times-Dispatch. Thank you for joining us.

0: 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It is currently 4 o'clock. Coming up are the sports from today's Richmond Times-Dispatch, followed at 5 o'clock by the Bible readings and the rebroadcast of today's reading of the Richmond Times-Dispatch.
1: Welcome to the reading of today's sports section from the Richmond Times-Dispatch. I'm Thomas Eichler for the Virginia Voice. Well, hello, everyone, and happy Sunday to you. It is Sunday, August 23rd, 2026. It's great to be back with you again after a brief hiatus to recharge my batteries, so to speak. If you take a look around, you can't miss the fact that football is just a week away. And in fact, high school football is less than a week away. So we've got a big dose of football for you today. Preseason NFL action is also underway. And of course, the college games begin next week with a couple of big ones. So let's get at it with our front page story here. Let the games begin. A team-by-team preview of Metro Richmond's 2026 football season. This is by Zach Hokeem for the RTD, and no, folks, we're not going to do every single team. There are 6 pages of high school football in today's edition of the RTD. So what we're going to do is we're going to hit the top 10, but let's get started. You'll find the kingpins of Metro Richmond's 2025 high school football season on Route 5 in the East End and off River Road in Goochland County. Fueled by All-Metro Player of the Year Caleb Weich and a dominant defense, Verina capped a 13-2 campaign with a resounding 47-0 win over Loudoun County in the Class 4 championship game to claim the second state title in program history. Behind a rugged ground game spearheaded by running back Fred Dolan and his imposing offensive line, Benedictine captured its third consecutive VISAA state championship in coach Kurt Von Bargen's first season at the helm, continuing what has become a dynasty at the Abbey. Led by two-way star and region player of the year Antoine Richardson, Highland Springs won another Region 5C title and reached the Class 5 title game. Ascendant star prospect and Alabama recruit Charles Scott Jr. and explosive big play wide receiver Ivion Lewis were the anchors of a record-breaking season for Region 4B runner-up Huguenot. And Petersburg commenced a striking climb up the local ranks under coach, program alumnus, and former NFL standout Jerome Mathis as the Crimson Wave reached the Region 3A title game. Those programs were chief among the headliners for the Richmond Region's 2025 high school football scene. Who's next up in 2026? Everyone's chasing the Blue Devils and Cadets. Can they maintain their perches atop the local hierarchy? How do high-profile transfers Zion Boisseau of Dinwiddie and Ralphie Puccinelli, Glenn Allen, alter the outlooks for Verina and Benedictine, respectively? Can new-look L.C. Byrd, led by starred linebacker and LSU recruits Chris Whitehead and Isaiah Whitehead, bounce back under first-year coach Gerard Johnson? What do coach Lauren Johnson's Springers and Billy Mills's Generals, two of the area's preeminent powers led by a couple of the state's most successful and revered coaches, look like after off-season turnover? Can those high-flying Falcons challenge the Blue Devils atop a loaded Region 4B? After beating Benedictine in the regular season, then falling to the Cadets in the state title game, can Trinity Episcopal, or perhaps St. Christopher's, challenge their local rivals for the top spot among Virginia's private school ranks? Could coach Jeremy Pruitt's flourishing Armstrong program finally claim that elusive region title? Can a star freshman signal caller lead Hopewell back to the promised land? Could Thomas Dale's lockdown dark zone, quote-unquote, dark zone defense help Kevin Tucker's Knights challenge perennial power Oscar Smith in Region 6A? With kickoff looming August 27th and 28th, these are some of the burning questions driving the discourse around the 804. Here's the Times-Dispatch's annual team-by-team look at the upcoming season. So, as I said at the outset, we're not going to read every single one of these. We'll be here until Tuesday to do that. So, we're going to read the top 10. So, this is the Times-Dispatch preseason top 10, and we'll read at least portions of their capsules. So, starting with number one preseason is Varina. Number two, Benedictine. Number three, Huguenot. Number four, Highland Springs. Number five, Thomas Dale. Number six, Dinwiddie. Number seven, Trinity Episcopal. Number eight, Petersburg. Number nine, Hermitage. And number 10, Manchester. So let's get at it, and we'll count our way down. Let's start with Manchester in Region 6A. Coached by Jason Harrell in his third season, here's a look at the offense. Sophomore quarterback Jakari Moore Carr is set to take over an offense that has a strong contingent of returning players with starting and playoff experience, though Harrell said this group could take some time to come together with an underclassman signal caller taking the reins. Senior running back Dior Barnes, senior slot receiver Tristan Bowers, and senior wide receiver Alex Hawks, and junior tight end Antoine Page are the featured weapons. The line, led by senior tackle Reason Quisenberry, junior tackle Shane Griffin, and senior guard Taylor Moore, have good size and should afford Moore Carr solid protection with which to work. On the defensive side of the ball, senior defensive end and UVA recruit Cam Chalkley, who is 6'4", 260, is the focal point of a Lancers defense with ample size and speed up front. Harrell said the line, which will also feature sophomore defensive end Shane Udo and senior nose tackle Shaman Clark, will be very good and help support a young secondary. Senior James Henderson and junior Terrell Smith are the inside linebackers in a 3-4 look, with junior Antoine Page and sophomore Isaiah Ballard covering the boundaries at the outside spots. Leadership from senior cornerback Tristan Bowers, the only returning starter on the back end, will be vital. So, what's the outlook for Manchester? Chalkley should be among the 804's top players. Page, Griffin, and Moore Carr are each exciting talents to keep an eye on. The Lancers are 18-6 in Harrell's 2 years at the helm after he took over from longtime Big Whistle Tom Hall. Manchester won a state title to cap a storybook undefeated 2018 season and has made the playoffs every year since 2012. This is one of the area's top programs, and Harrell deserves plaudits for carrying on a rich tradition after succeeding one of the area's most successful coaches. Last year ended in heartbreak with a 27-21 6A semifinal loss to Thomas Dale via a walk-off 99-yard pick six. And it would seem Huguenot has supplanted Manchester as top dog in the Dominion District after the Falcons beat the Lancers 27-7 in the final regular season game of 2025. So there's both established success and surely hunger here. Moore Carr's development will be vital to the Lancers achieving 8-plus wins, region final contender level expectations. The schedule is relatively light, though there are tough district matchups down the stretch, capped by a marquee home tilt with Huguenot on November 6th. Okay, let's move on to number 9, Hermitage, led by Timothy Jean-Pierre in his sixth season. On the offensive side of the ball, senior quarterback Miles Brooks, senior slot receiver Tyson Brooks, senior wide receiver Jocelyn Allums, senior running back Breon Bonner, senior tight end Elijah Page, senior offensive tackle King William, and talented freshman wide receiver Chase Baylor, headlined for a potent Panthers attack that averaged 35.3 points in 2025. Seven starters returned for a unit that Jean-Pierre said will be built on speed and could want for depth. The graduations of Bell Cow All-Metro running back Avery Curtis, All-Metro wide receiver defensive back Andre Clark Jr., quarterback Ben Yine, and featured wide receiver Bryson Robinson will be hurdles to overcome. Though this new crop of featured playmakers have limited in-game experience, there are plenty of senior leaders and seven returning starters. The development of the Brooks brothers will be a fun storyline throughout the season. William, at 6'2", 250 pounds, is the lightest and one of four returning starters on a massive imposing O-line that will also feature junior tackle Jayan Fleming at 6'2", 280, sophomore guard Sanir Winston at 6'0", 305 pounds, and senior center Jackson Woods, 6'2", 300 pounds. Herm will be rugged and explosive per usual. On the defensive side of the ball, size and experience are the calling cards for a Panthers defense that returns seven starters from a 2025 unit that limited opponents to 15.92 points per game. Junior defensive end Darrell Woodson at 6'5", 275 is among the 804's top ascendant recruits. He's a three-star recruit per 24/7 Sports, drawing interest from South Carolina, Virginia Tech, Tennessee, and Kentucky, among other strong programs. William and junior Brandon Samuels at 6'1", 265 pounds, are the interior linemen on a four-down front that returns all four starters. So the Panthers should prove a bear to run against while opposing quarterbacks are afforded little time to operate in the pocket. Page is a star defensive piece at linebacker, as is Tyson Brooks as the leader of the secondary at safety. Terrell Lewis, Jr., a Clover Hill transfer, is another intriguing piece of a loaded unit that should be among the area's stingiest defenses. And the outlook? Expect big seasons from Woodson, Page, the Brooks brothers, and Bonner, and keep an eye on Baylor's exciting development. Jean-Pierre is 37-21 in his five seasons at the helm of his alma mater and has reestablished Herm as one of the area's elite programs. The Panthers lost only to Verina, 33-10, and Highland Springs, 31-28, and 21-13, last season, notching an impressive 28-25 win over Patrick Henry and Roanoke in the 5C semifinals. Expect more of the same in 2026. This is a fast, hard-hitting, imposing squad that should be dominant in the trenches. A couple major early tests await in Week 3 versus Trinity Episcopal on September 11th and Week 4 at Verina on September 18th. A trip to Victor W. Kreider Stadium to see the Springers on October 23rd looms large. The Panthers should contend for double-digit wins and a region title game berth once again. Can they set themselves up to potentially knock off Highland Springs, the undisputed kingpin of 5C, when it matters most? They were close twice last year. Taking that next step is surely the goal here. Okay, checking in at number 8 is Petersburg. They were 9-4 last year in a Region 3A runner-up. And they did not return their interview form to be included in this article. And there's an editor's note here that says, programs that did not return a preview form, are not included. So we'll move on to number 7, Trinity Episcopal. led by coach Sam Mickens in his 14th season. On the offense, a balanced Titans attack is led by junior QB Deke Scogan, senior wide receivers KJ Harris and Landon Hicks, a Manchester transfer, and junior wide receivers Josiah Walker and Aiden Holland. Mickens said junior running back C.J. Gray is poised for a breakout season, running behind an imposing line led by senior guards Eli Isaacs and Michael Gibbs, a JMU recruit, and Aronde Bear Beeman. Bear is in quotation marks his nickname, Aronde Bear Beeman, plus junior tackles Landon Bell and Sadiq Pone. Replacing production lost to All-Metro Offensive Player of the Year Davion Brown, who is now practicing at Virginia Tech, lead back Carson Parks, tight end Sam DeFrancesca, who was at the University of Richmond, and a couple leading pieces up front in Miles Love and Sean Harrigan will be a tall task. But the tools are still there for Trinity to have an explosive top-tier offense, so long as Scogan takes a step forward under center. On the defense, a rugged linebacking core that includes junior Towson commit Trey Sherry, senior Cooper Hobbs, and junior Cole Dameron is the strength of a hard-hitting Titans defense that will also feature senior defensive end Maddox Patrick and Gibbs at the tackle spot. Junior defensive tackle Caden Bryce and junior defensive end Kieran Maloney fill out the front seven, with Patrick perhaps operating in a versatile edge rusher slash outside linebacker role that'll switch up looks between a 3-4 and a 4-3. Junior cornerback Marquise Bullock and junior free safety Marquez Bullock join junior safety three-star prospect and first-team All-Metro honoree Khalid Rainier to form a strong, experienced secondary. Gibbs and Rainier are big-time talents primed for huge seasons. So the outlook at Trinity Episcopal is decidedly sunny. A strong senior class with lots of experience and leadership forms the nucleus of a Titans outfit that's got a handful of elite pieces. Trinity plays a very tough schedule that includes some marquee early matchups versus Roanoke Catholic on August 29th, at Benedictine on September 4th, at Hermitage on September 11th, and at Woodbury Forest on September 19th. That VISAA / VHSL crossover tilt with the Panthers should be particularly fun, and the Cadets-Titans rivalry is among the area's most heated. Trinity beat Benedictine 26-21 late last season before falling to the Cadets 20-0 a couple of weeks later in the state championship game. The Titans surely belong among the 804's elite. The obvious question will hover throughout the season. Come November, can they stop Benedictine from making it four straight state titles? Returning to the summit of the VISAA mountaintop is surely the goal for Mickens and company. Scogan's development could well be the key. At number six, we have Dinwiddie, led by coach Billy Mills in his 22nd season. On the offensive side of the ball, senior running back Trevion Mills, a Matoaka transfer, and talented sophomore running back Dericus Nelson lead a deep, talented running back room, will headline for a Generals offense that averaged 36.08 points in 2025. Mills also likes his tight end group, which features a pair of strong athletes and college prospects in juniors Jeremiah Curley at 6'2", 235, and Jordan Williams at 6'3", 230. The line, led by junior returning starter Marky Rosso, is inexperienced but talented. Mills, who always seems to orchestrate one of the state's top blocking schemes, said that group up front could be very good, so long as new pieces continue to develop. The glaring question mark is clear: quarterback. First-team All-Metro honoree Zion Boisseau is gone to Varina for his senior season. So there's a competition among young newcomers under center, with freshman Jalen Cox and sophomore Micah Smith the leading candidates to take snaps. The running backs and tight ends have elite potential. If the line and quarterbacks can develop with haste, this could be among the area's top offenses. The wide receiver core is unproven, and senior McDevlin Manson, the only returning starter at wideout. But look for a breakout season from talented sophomore pass catcher Zarell Underdew, who should demand plenty of targets. On the defense, the second and third levels of this general's defense should be among the best around. Williams and Curley are both returning starters for a physical deep linebacker core that also includes promising freshman Deonta Parham Jr., senior safety Devin Marshall, and senior cornerback Pierre Fields are returning starters for a very talented secondary that'll also feature Underdew at safety and Mills likewise at safety. A young, inexperienced, and undersized line is the obvious question mark. Much will be asked of freshman defensive ends Lanky Walker, the fourth, and Ryan Barlow, sophomore defensive ends Chris Jenkins Jr. and Deshaun Pelt, sophomore nose tackle Aiden Raines, and senior nose tackle Rondrell Golson. Mills loves this group's potential, so long as that line can grow up in a hurry. So, what's the outlook? Anyone who doubted Dinwiddie last season after the departure of record-breaking two-time All-Metro Player of the Year Harry Dalton, who was now at Maryland, was proven wrong in resounding fashion. The Generals were dominant and unbeaten through the first round of regional playoffs, notching impressive wins over Highland Springs, 28-21, and Thomas Dale, 24-14, along the way. But that run came to an abrupt halt in a 34-0 Region 4B semifinal loss at home to Varina. Boisseau, subsequently joining the Blue Devils, undoubtedly rubbed salt in that wound. Dinwiddie's QB competition should be among the area's most intriguing storylines early in the season. The rigorous Central District slate, compounded by tough non-district matchups versus Granby on September 4th, Highland Springs, September 11th, and at Salem on September 18th, makes for a daunting schedule. The running back, tight end, linebacker, and defensive back groups should be among the area's elite. Can the young, unproven QB, WR, and defensive line units mature fast enough to allow the Generals to compete with the area's elite and perhaps, by season's end, challenge Varina and Huguenot for Region 4B supremacy? That's surely the goal for a program with championship-level culture and standards. Checking in at number 5 is Thomas Dale, led by Coach Kevin Tucker in his 17th season. On the offensive side of the ball, junior quarterback Wyatt Jessup returns to direct a Knights charge, stabilized by four returning starters on the offensive line and senior center Jackson Austin, junior guard James Rivera, senior guard Braden Harris, and senior tackle Demetrius Knorr. Tucker said that cohesion up front should enable Jessup the time and space to make plays with his arm and legs. Junior wide receiver Michael Bryant is a big-time athlete and playmaker drawing Power 4 recruiting interest. Senior tight ends Chase Gray and August Heggie both played in every game last year and will provide great blocking and a threat in the receiving game, Tucker said. The Knights could use as many as three tight ends on any given series, with sophomore Van Johnson also slated to contribute. Powerful, shifty senior running back Donald Quick took over the backfield late last season and will lead the ground game from the outset this time around, though fellow senior Devontae Davis could also garner carries. Tucker said his staff is still working to replace the production lost to All-Metro tight end, fullback, defensive end, linebacker, Swiss Army knife, Cole Lineberger, who's now at the Naval Academy, though Lineberger's cousin, Preston Bradley, could step into that role. Tucker thinks this offense has the potential to be much improved relative to last season, when Thomas Dale's elite defense outpaced the level of its offense. So what about that defense? Step into the dark zone at your own peril. Thomas Dale held 8 of 12 opponents under 10 points last season. This unit was among the state's best in 2025 and returns 7 starters in Bryant at safety, senior defensive back Chris Ward, senior safeties Vicente Chavarria and Jeremiah Carey, senior defensive tackle Marcus Bird, junior defensive tackle Samarian Jones, and senior defensive end Xavian Brown. Bruce Perkinson returns for year 3 as defensive coordinator. There are some big shoes to fill after the graduations of Lineberger, Mike Davis, Javaris Tucker, and Jamal Nolan. But Tucker expects Brown to prove a menace to opposing quarterbacks and push for the single-season school sacks record, which is set at 17.5. Bird had 18 tackles for losses last season. Carey is coming off of a stellar junior season. Ward and Bryant had at least 5 interceptions apiece and will provide lockdown coverage. Look for junior middle linebacker Tyler Scott, whom Tucker said has had a fantastic camp, to step into a vital role replacing Davis. Dale has an elite defensive standard to uphold. It'll be hard to duplicate that production with a group that has less depth. But if the starting 11 can stay healthy, this remains one of the area and state's top units. So the outlook: the Knights last missed the playoffs in 2012, Tucker's third year at the helm. Dale's last region title came in 2015, and its last state championship in 2009, the last season under legendary coach Vic Williams. This program is a model of stability and consistency. Williams and Tucker are Dale's only two coaches since 1987. So it goes without saying that this is a guaranteed playoff team for whom the ultimate goal would be challenging Chesapeake juggernaut Oscar Smith atop Region 6A. As far as Central District schedules go, Dale's slate is relatively light, with no non-local opposition and a few winnable non-district games such as Cosby, Glen Allen, and Patrick Henry from Ashland on tap, plus the always rip-roaring rivalry that is the Battle of Chester versus rival L.C. Byrd on September 3rd, Dinwiddie on October 16th, and Petersburg on October 30th are both at home and stand as the toughest tests. The Knights are capable of running the regular season table with that slate. If they can do so, postseason home field advantage is a 6A region split between the 804 and the 757 would be a major boon. Thus, a Verino win at Oscar Smith on September 11th would be cheered in Chester. If Jessup, now with plenty of varsity reps under his belt, can take the next step forward, these Knights should be in for a highly successful season. Okay, checking in at number 4, Highland Springs, led by the venerable Lauren Johnson in his 19th season at the helm. On the offensive side of the ball, experience, versatility, physicality, and the ability to create answers against various defensive looks are the strengths of this unit, said Johnson. The Springers have experienced players at several positions who understand their system well and can execute multiple concepts without the coaching staff having to change out personnel. There are also athletic skill position players who can generate explosive plays when afforded the ball in space. Establishing consistency and execution and developing dependable depth are the areas of concern. Johnson said his Springers have to limit self-inflicted mistakes, missed assignments, turnovers, and negative plays that put them behind the chains. The ceiling is high, but developing younger players to establish depth and consistent execution of little details will be vital to realizing that potential. Expect big seasons from senior running back John Carter and junior wide receiver Devlin Davis, who should be the primary weapons for junior cornerback Deshaun Chisholm, a Meadowbrook transfer who adds an intriguing new element to the Springers' attack. Junior wide receiver and Verina transfer Jerry White is a major big play threat. Junior offensive lineman Patrick Cheatham and senior offensive lineman Sam Twyman are the returning starters on a huge, imposing line that's always among the area's best blocking units. On the defensive side of the ball, there's ample speed, athleticism, physicality, and experience at key positions for a Springer's defense with the ability to play fast, pressure opposing offenses, and fly multiple defenders to the ball. Johnson said a wealth of versatility allows his staff to adjust to different offensive styles while maintaining collective aggression. Cheatham and senior defensive end Jalen Johnson are returning starters up front for a 4-3 base scheme. There's

Flexibility allows his staff to adjust to different offensive styles while maintaining collective aggression. Cheatham and senior defensive end Jalen Johnson are returning starters up front for a 4-3 base scheme. There's turnover at the linebacker spots with a couple of new starters stepping into major roles. The Springers are always elite on the back end. Junior nickel Trey Turner and senior cornerback Zamar Bledsoe are returning starters for a lockdown secondary that rarely gives up big plays and creates tons of turnovers. Communication and situational understanding from younger players will be key, said Johnson. But this unit has the talent to be elite if it can stay disciplined, tackle consistently, and make offenses earn every yard. And the outlook? What can we tell you about the Springers that you don't already know? Beyond the championship pedigree, Johnson takes a great deal of pride in the culture and development of his program. He said he's got several young men whose stories represent what Highland Springs football is all about. Growth, accountability, academics, perseverance, and preparing young men for life after football. The reigning Region 5C champions last won a state title in 2022 and have been runners-up in two of the last 3 years. This is one of the state's most established, respected programs. Carter, Davis, Cheatham, and Chisholm should prove the leading figures for a Springers outfit with championship expectations. The schedule is daunting per usual, with a marquee home clash against Huguenot on September 4th and a Week 3 trip to Dinwiddie on September 11th looming large. Johnson and company surely wouldn't have it any other way. The question is whether Highland Springs can position itself to trade blows with reigning 5C champion Maury of Norfolk come December. And, of course, the East End showdown at Verina on October 30th will be must-see viewing. At number 3, we have Huguenot, led by Coach Charles Scott in his fourth season. On the offense, junior quarterback and Alabama recruit Charles Scott Jr., who is 6'5", 245 pounds, has a cannon of an arm that he'll use to spread the ball around to a wealth of elite weapons. Senior All-Metro wide receiver Ivian Lewis, a 3-star South Carolina recruit, is the top-rated wideout in his class throughout the state and likely the 804's top downfield threat. They're 2 of 7 returning starters. Senior running back Randall Robinson, senior slot receiver Najarn Bostic, junior wide receiver Jamari Kane, and senior tight end Montre Thompson will all feature prominently and have good experience under their belts. 3 starting linemen are back in senior center Benjamin Thompson, senior guard Andrew Gary, and senior tackle Ramel Bradley. Juniors Randy Forbes and Clyde Neblett slide into starting spots. Scott loves how his offense's experience enables it to understand Huguenot's system, communicate well, create explosive plays, maintain balance, and limit turnovers. If Scott Jr. continues to develop on the upward trajectory his evaluations suggest and the line works in those new pieces effectively, this could be the top offense in the 804. Lewis, in particular, seems primed for a special season. On defense, get to know the name Hayden Anderson, a 6'1", 300-pound freshman defensive tackle, already has more than 10 Division I college offers, including Florida State and Mississippi State. Scott says he's generating national attention at the next level. Anderson is the infusion of youth on a veteran unit led by multiple Division I prospects. Senior All-Metro defensive end Jace Bigelow headlines that group alongside senior linebacker Romello Perry and senior safety Zavon Miller, a UVA recruit. Junior cornerback Tyrone Miller and junior safety Kyrie Smith
have also generated division.

0: Division I interest. And keep an eye on talented sophomore defensive tackle Jason Mosby, who started as a freshman, is a key contributor up front. Senior linebacker Christopher Green is another returning starter for a group that should be among the area's best. So the outlook at Huguenot Scott is 30-6 in three seasons at the helm on Forest Hill Avenue and has engineered a dramatically successful revitalization of the Falcons program. Pride emanates from Richard McPhee Field these days, but there's hunger there also. The Falcons have won four playoff games over the past three seasons, but there are not yet any region or state championship trophies to show for the powerhouse Huguenot has become. The reason for that has largely been Verina. The Blue Devils have knocked the Falcons out of the playoffs each of the last three seasons, twice in the region semis last year in the region final by a 21-12 score at Huguenot. It feels like the Falcons, with this star-studded senior class, have been working toward this year as the potential apex of Scott's turnaround. This is an elite team that can compete with anyone in the state. A major test awaits out of the gates as Huguenot opens at Highland Springs on September 4th. A collision course with Verina in what could be an electric 4B final feels like a strong bet. Okay, we're down to the nitty-gritty now. At number two, we have Benedictine, led by coach Kurt Von Bargen in his second season. On offense, buckle up that chin strap and bring your lunch pail to work when you face these cadets. Benedictine averaged 29.5 points in 2025 behind a rugged, imposing offensive line that enabled running back Fred Dolan, now a senior, to rack up 1,015 yards and 11 touchdowns on 145 carries. Dolan, senior tight end and Virginia Tech recruit Sam Faneuil, senior center David Quist, and senior tackle Jesse Lowe are the four returning starters for a cadets attack that's got a wealth of talent at the skill positions but is relatively young up front. Senior wide receiver Emmanuel Moore, junior slot receiver Josh Moore, and junior wide receiver Elijah Houghton will be the primary weapons in the passing game for senior quarterback and University of Richmond recruit Ralphie Puccinelli, who returns to the Abbey after spending last season as Glenn Allen's QB1. Junior running back Jordan Clark rushed for 1,511 yards and 18 TDs last season at James River. He and Dolan form a potent 1-2 punch out of the backfield, and Puccinelli is a true dual-threat QB who can beat you with his legs as much as his arm. Look for sophomore guard Dean Sakovich, junior guard Jermel Trent, and senior tackle Pearson Gray to step into prominent roles up front. On the defense, coming off a 2025 season in which it pitched six shutouts and held opponents to a meager 7.5 points per game, Benedictine's defense is tasked with replacing six starters. Von Bargen said the defensive backs and interior linemen will be strengths, while youth at linebacker could be a weakness. Senior tackles Sean Boyd and Damari Hawkins form a formidable run-stuffing duo in a 4-3 alignment. Boyd is an All-Metro wrestler and a Princeton recruit. The three linebackers, juniors Josiah Johnson and Andrew Beavers, and sophomore Nigel Vini, are all new starters. But there's ample experience on the back end between senior cornerback Malachi Mingo, senior cornerback Manny Evans, senior safety Isaac Cuevas, and Dolan, who also plays safety. Look for senior punter Harrison Mischke, a Stanford recruit, to prove a special teams weapon with the ability to flip field position. And the outlook? The standard is clearly the standard on River Road. After Von Bargen was elevated from his assistant role to head coach, replacing longtime cadets Big Whistle Greg Lilly, Benedictine didn't skip a beat. A 24-14 win at Washington, D.C. Power Gonzaga proved a major feather in Benedictine's cap last season. Benedictine's only loss came to local rival Trinity Episcopal, 26-21, and the cadets avenged that defeat in no time, defeating the Titans 20-0 at Acock Stadium a few weeks later in the state championship game. It's fair to call this run of cadets' success a dynasty at this juncture. An early season clash with Trinity on September 4th should prove a major measuring stick. The schedule is daunting, with a few major non-local contests, including a marquee rematch with Gonzaga on September 25th at Benedictine on tap. But with Puccinelli and Clark joining the fold to augment an established core that has known only state championship standards, it's tough to see anyone stopping the cadets from making it four titles in a row. Bobby Ross Stadium remains one of the toughest home environments throughout the state. And finally, at number one, Verina, led by coach Marcus Lewis in his seventh season. On offense, Caleb Weich, the reigning All-Metro Player of the Year, is back to quarterback a dynamic Blue Devils offense that returns three starters up front in junior left tackle Jarmel Powell, senior left guard Armand King, and senior center Joshua Perkins. A talented group of fast, physical wide receivers includes senior slot receivers Deuce Mason and Sire Rex, senior wideout Marcus Lee, and junior wide receiver Blair Morris. Senior running back Jabri Pearson took off during the playoffs last season and should be primed for a big campaign. Several talented players with limited in-game experience are stepping into larger varsity roles, Lewis said. So developing consistency and learning the playbook will be important for these newcomers. Lewis added that his offense needs to eliminate penalties, develop depth, and nurture chemistry between Weich and his pass receivers. Weich and his line are as good a backbone as any program in the state. The skill position groups will need some development to meet the elite standard of their quarterback and offensive line. In Verina's 14-13 loss to Class 5 state champion Maury last season, it was costly turnovers and penalties and a missed PAT that undid the Blue Devils in a game they otherwise should have won on the balance of play. On the defense, Lewis, a former All-Metro Defensive Player of the Year at linebacker for the Blue Devils, and his staff can coach him up with the best of them on this side of the ball. Sure, the graduations of Defensive Player of the Year Bull Richardson, who is now at UVA, and the leading linebacker duo of Braylon Hood and Jaden Walker leave some major holes to fill. But seven other starters, including Rex at cornerback, a UVA recruit, Weich at free safety, senior defensive end and linebacker Raymond Hudson, a Clemson recruit, and junior strong safety Burton Robinson, senior rover Ivan Thompson, and senior defensive ends Kaysen Patterson and Desmond Johnson return for a unit that has a clear shout as the best defense in the state. Senior cornerback Zion Boisseau, an All-Metro quarterback last year at Dinwiddie, joins the fold. He's set to start at defensive back, though it will be interesting to see if the Blue Devils have some tricks up their sleeve to get him involved on the other side of the ball. Athleticism and depth are strengths for a group that Lewis said is even faster than last year. The only area of concern is staying healthy, he added. But the Blue Devils do have a few two-way stars, namely Weich and Rex. So giving them some rest when the opportunity presents itself will be vital. Lewis thinks this group can be even better than last season's defense as long as captains step their leadership up to replace the tone-setting influences of Richardson, Hood, and Walker. So the outlook, nothing is given, everything is earned. But the reality is that this team is absurdly good, will be a heavy favorite to win another state title in Class 4, and may well be the best team in Virginia across all classifications. Expect monster years from Weich and Hudson in particular. Lewis led his alma mater to its first state championship in 2021 and has since established the Blue Devils as the gold standard across Virginia. Verina was a couple of plays away from a 15-0 season in 2025, with its only two losses coming by fine margins against elite opposition in the form of those aforementioned Commodores and North Carolina Power Grimsley, a 21-14 road loss. The schedule is incredibly difficult, with trips to Maury on September 4th and Class 6 state champion Oscar Smith on September 11th. Plus, tough home games against William Fleming on August 2nd, Hermitage on September 19th, and Grimsley on October 2nd, before the back half of the schedule lightens up outside of the East End Showdown versus Highland Springs on October 30th. Verina beat Jefferson Forest 49-21 in last year's state semifinal before routing Loudoun County 47-0 in the championship game. The real state title game, one might assert, was the Region 4B final, a 21-12 win at Huguenot. The Blue Devils have beaten the ascendant Falcons in the 4B playoffs each of the last three seasons. The foremost challenge to Verina, bringing back-to-back championships to Route 5, resides just across the river on Forest Hill Avenue. So there you have it, folks, your capsule summaries of the top 10 teams in the 804. The 2026 season begins this weekend, starting on Thursday. Switching gears to college football, things get underway in the ACC on Saturday when TCU hosts North Carolina. That's a noon kickoff. Later that afternoon, Virginia entertains North Carolina State. Stanford will host Hawaii that evening, as well as Florida State entertaining New Mexico State. On Thursday, September 3rd, Akron will visit Wake Forest. Colorado will be in Atlanta to take on Georgia Tech. On Friday, Miami, preseason number 7, will be at Stanford. On Saturday, September 5th, New Hampshire visits Syracuse. Pittsburgh entertains Miami of Ohio. Duke hosts Tulane. Cincinnati will entertain Boston College. Virginia Tech will host VMI. Number 11 LSU will host Clemson. That should be a good one. UCLA visits California. And then on September 6th, Louisville, preseason number 24, visits number 9 preseason Ole Miss. And on Monday, September 7th, Labor Day, number 19 SMU visits Tallahassee to take on Florida State. In the Patriot League, William and Mary will join the league this year. They will be facing Villanova on Friday, September 28th. That's a 6 o'clock kickoff. Richmond, on the other hand, kicks off on Saturday, August 29th. Again, a 6 o'clock kickoff, and they will be entertaining Bucknell. And in pre-season Top 25 action, beginning on Saturday, August 29th, number 14 USC hosts San Jose State. And then jumping to Thursday, September 3rd, number 25 Missouri entertains Arkansas Pine Bluff. Number 21 Utah hosts Idaho. On Friday, September 4th, number 10 Oklahoma entertains UTEP. On Saturday, September 5th, number 23 Houston entertains Oregon State. Number 13, Alabama, hosts East Carolina. Defending national champ and preseason number 6, Indiana, hosts North Texas. Preseason number 1, Ohio State, hosts Ball State. Number 3, Georgia, entertains Tennessee State. Number 2, Oregon, hosts Boise State. Number 5, Texas, will be at home against Texas State. Number 20, Tennessee, will face Furman in Knoxville. Number 18, Penn State, with a new coach in tow, will entertain Marshall. Number 22, Iowa, hosts Northern Illinois. Number 8, Texas A&M, hosts Missouri State. Number 12, Texas Tech, will face Abilene Christian. Number 16, Michigan, in the Big House, and with Kyle Whittingham as their new head coach, will face Western Michigan. Number 11, LSU, with Lane Kiffin sporting the big whistle now, will face Clemson. That will be under the lights at Tiger Stadium. Elsewhere, number 14, BYU, faces Utah Tech. On Sunday, September 6th, number 17, Washington, squares off at home against Washington State. My Fighting Irish, preseason number 4, they will face Wisconsin at Lambeau Field, not frozen yet, at Lambeau Field at 7:30 on Sunday night. Number 9, Ole Miss, will face number 24, Louisville, and Monday night, September 7th, number 19, SMU, in Tallahassee, to face Florida State. Turning to the NFL and the preseason slate, actually week 2 of the preseason, on Thursday, August 20th, the Raiders defeated the Texans 22-20. The 49ers thumped the Chargers 41-17. On Friday, the 21st of August, the Jets shut out the Steelers 17-0. The Panthers doubled up the Jaguars 34-17, the Packers over the Broncos 33-13, and then Saturday, the Lions in Detroit defeated the Commanders 17-13, an abbreviated cameo basically by Jaden Daniels. Elsewhere, the Ravens defeated the Vikings 13-3, the Bills over the Browns 31-7, the Falcons thumped the Colts 34-6, the Rams shut out the Saints 34-0, the Giants over the Dolphins 26-3, the Bengals over the Bears 27-9, the Patriots nipped the Eagles 24-21, the Bucks over the Chiefs 16-15, and the Cowboys defeated the Cardinals 34-13. NASCAR this week is in New England at the New Hampshire Motor Speedway for the Dollar Tree 301. The green flag for that one is at 2 p.m. The defending champ is Ryan Blaney, and Tyler Reddick will be on the pole. The PGA Tour is 1 week away from the Tour Championship, and right now in the second playoff event, where only the top 50 in FedEx points make the field, Wyndham Clark shot a 5-under 65 to expand his lead Saturday at the BMW Championship in St. Louis. Clark, the U.S. Open champion earlier this year, moved to 17-under 193 for a 5-stroke advantage over Patrick Cantlay and Northern Ireland's Rory McIlroy, Belrive Country Club, where the second stop of the 3 tournaments in the FedEx Cup playoffs is being contested. Based on the tournament's current pecking order, a victory could move Clark all the way up to the number 3 spot in the standings. Final round action in St. Louis is already underway. Turning to the Major League scoreboard from Saturday, the Blue Jays held on to defeat the Yankees 4-3, the Brewers over the Braves 4-1, the Marlins defeated the Nats 4-2, the Phillies all over the Cardinals 12-3, the Orioles defeated the Rays 3-2 and 10, the Angels shut out the Rangers 3-0. The Athletics over the Astros 4-3. The Mets defeated the White Sox 10-5. The Red Sox over the Giants 3-2. The Mariners defeated the Cubs 5-4. The Royals over the Tigers 3-1. The Dodgers over the Pirates 4-3. Tarek Skubal gets his first win as a Dodger. Elsewhere, the Guardians over the Rockies 4-3. The Reds defeated the Diamondbacks 11-5. And the Padres over the Twins 7-5. Sunday's schedule looks like this. The Orioles entertain the Rays to get things rolling at 1:35 on Sunday. Likewise, early games, the Phillies host the Cardinals. The Yankees entertain the Jays. Carlos Rodon on the mound for the Yanks. Elsewhere, the Marlins host the Nationals, the Royals entertain the Tigers, the Mets face the White Sox on Southside in Chicago, the Athletics and the Astros in Houston, the Rangers entertain the Angels, the Rockies host the Guardians, the Red Sox close out their series with the Giants, the Padres and the Twins late afternoon in San Diego. The Mariners entertain the Cubs. The Dodgers face the Pirates at Chavez Ravine. Blake Snell on the mound for the Dodgers. The Diamondbacks host the Reds. And then Sunday night, the Brewers will host the Atlanta Braves, a good one, in the Little League Classic. In Eastern League action, two strikeouts with the tying run in scoring position at the top of the ninth handed the Richmond Flying Squirrels a 4-3 loss Saturday at the Chesapeake Bay Sox, snapping a three-game win streak. Richmond, who is now 69-48 overall, had already come back once in the game when Charlie Zaccone's RBI single in the fourth and Jansel Vallarol's solo home run in the fifth erased what had been a 2-0 deficit. But Chesapeake, at 56-61, got solo shots from Fernando Peguero in the fifth and Colin Tuft in the seventh to restore the two-run advantage. Zane Zielinski's RBI single scored Villarreal and advanced Giancarlo Seal to second with one out in the ninth. But Trevor Cohen and Dayson Crows each struck out to end the game. The Squirrels have won 3 out of 5 games against the Bay Sox so far this week. Sunday's series finale is set for 1 p.m. And in USL League One action last night, the Richmond Kickers tied Portland Hearts of Pine 1-1 at City Stadium in USL League One action. Mateo Kidd gave the visitors from Maine the lead in the 37th minute, but Joshua Kirkland equalized in the 74th. The Kickers host Wisconsin's Forward Madison FC next Saturday at 7 p.m. Well, that's all of our time for the reading of today's sports section from the Richmond Times-Dispatch. Thank you so much for spending the last hour with me. I'm Thomas Eichler for the Virginia Voice. Have a great day, everyone.
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It is currently 5 o'clock. Coming up are the Bible readings, followed by the rebroadcast of today's reading of the Richmond Times-Dispatch. At 7 o'clock, the rebroadcast of today's reading of the sports section.

0: Welcome to Bible Readings. I'm Hans Josephson for the Virginia Voice. Today we are reading from the book of 1 Kings, chapter 1, beginning at verse 28. Then King David said, "Call in Bathsheba." She came into the king's presence and stood before him. The king then took an oath, "As surely as the Lord lives, who has delivered me out of every trouble, I will surely carry out today what I swore to you by the Lord, the God of Israel. Solomon your son shall be king after me, and he will sit on my throne in my place." Then Bathsheba bowed down with her face to the ground, and kneeling before the king said, "May my lord King David live forever." King David said, "Call in Zadok the priest, Nathan the prophet, and Benaiah son of Jehoiada." When they came before the king, he said to them, "Take your lord's servants with you and set Solomon my son on my own mule and take him down to Gion. There have Zadok the priest and Nathan the prophet anoint him king over Israel. Blow the trumpet and shout, 'Long live King Solomon!' Then you are to go up with him, and he is to come and sit on my throne and reign in my place. I have appointed him ruler over Israel and Judah." Benaiah, son of Jehoiada, answered the king, "Amen. May the Lord, the God of my lord the king, so declare it. As the Lord was with my lord the king, so may he be with Solomon to make his throne even greater than the throne of my lord King David." So Zadok the priest, Nathan the prophet, Benaiah son of Jehoiada, the Kerethites and the Pelethites went down and put Solomon on King David's mule and escorted him to Gion. Zadok the priest took the horn of oil from the sacred tent and anointed Solomon. Then they sounded the trumpet, and all the people shouted, "Long live King Solomon!" And all the people went up after him, playing flutes and rejoicing greatly, so that the ground shook with the sound. Adonijah and all the guests who were with him heard it as they were finishing their feast. On hearing the sound of the trumpet, Joab asked, "What's the meaning of all the noise in the city?" Even as he was speaking, Jonathan, son of Abiathar the priest, arrived. Adonijah said, "Come in. A worthy man like you must be bringing good news." "Not at all," Jonathan answered. "Our lord King David has made Solomon king. The king has sent with him Zadok the priest, Nathan the prophet, Benaiah son of Jehoiada, the Kerethites and the Pelethites, and they have put him on the king's mule. And Zadok the priest and Nathan the prophet have anointed him king at Gion. From there they have gone up cheering, and the city resounds with it. That's the noise you hear. Moreover, Solomon has taken his seat on the royal throne. Also the royal officials have come to congratulate our lord King David, saying, 'May your God make Solomon's name more famous than yours, and his throne greater than yours.'" And the king bowed in worship on his bed and said, "Praise be to the Lord, the God of Israel, who has allowed my eyes to see a successor on my throne today." At this, all Adonijah's guests rose in alarm and dispersed. But Adonijah, in fear of Solomon, went and took hold of the horns of the altar. And then Solomon was told, "Adonijah is afraid of King Solomon and is clinging to the horns of the altar. He says, 'Let King Solomon swear to me today that he will not put his servant to death with the sword.'" Solomon replied, "If he shows himself to be a worthy man, not a hair of his head will fall to the ground. But if evil is found in him, he will die." Then King Solomon sent men, and they brought him down from the altar. And Adonijah came and bowed down to King Solomon, and Solomon said, "Go on to your home." And now we continue our reading in the Gospel of John, chapter 8, beginning at verse 3. The teachers of the law and the Pharisees brought in a woman caught in adultery. They made her stand before the group and said to Jesus, "Teacher, this woman was caught in the act of adultery. In the law, Moses commanded us to stone such women. Now what do you say?" They were using this question as a trap in order to have a basis for accusing him. But Jesus bent down and started to write on the ground with his finger. When they kept on questioning him, he straightened up and said to them, "If any one of you is without sin, let him be the first to throw a stone at her." Again he stooped down and wrote on the ground. At this, those who heard began to go away one at a time, the older ones first, until only Jesus was left, with the woman still standing there. Jesus straightened up and asked her, "Woman, where are they? Has no one condemned you?"
1: "No one, sir," she said.
0: "Neither do I condemn you then." Jesus said, "Go now and leave your life of sin." When Jesus spoke again to the people, he said, "I am the light of the world, and whoever follows me will never walk in darkness, but will have the light of life." The Pharisees challenged him, "Here you are appearing as your own witness. Your testimony is not valid." Jesus answered, "Even if I testify on my own behalf, my testimony is valid, for I know where I came from and where I am going. But you have no idea where I come from or where I am going. You judge by human standards. I pass judgment on no one. But if I do judge, my decisions are right, because I am not alone. I stand with the Father who sent me. In your own law it is written that the testimony of two men is valid. I am one who testifies for myself. My other witness is the Father who sent me." Then they asked him, "Where is your father?" "You do not know me or my father," Jesus replied. "If you knew me, you would know my father also." He spoke these words while teaching in the temple, near the place where the offerings were put, and yet no one seized him, because his time had not yet come. And that concludes today's Bible readings from 1 Kings and the Gospel of John. I'm Hans Josephson for the Virginia Voice.
2: 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Hello, and welcome to the reading of the Sunday, August 23rd, Richmond Times-Dispatch. I'm Dennis Waldron for the Virginia Voice. We'll have about 25 minutes of local news, followed by about 25 minutes of news from the nation and world. After that, a half hour of editorials, columnists, and letters to the editor from the opinions pages, as well as other news as time allows. Our final half hour will begin with the obituaries, and then whatever else we have time for. But before all that, the three-day Richmond area forecast. For today, Sunday, clouds and sunshine with a high of 86 degrees. The overnight low will be 62. On Monday, gleaming sunshine, high of 86 again, and the overnight low will be 60 degrees. And on Tuesday, partly sunny with a high of 84, and the overnight low will be 82. 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
3: Good afternoon. Thank you for joining us. Our first story from today's Richmond Times-Dispatch, Sunday, August 23rd, is "Struggling for Support, Hopes and Needs." This story is by David Ress of the Richmond Times-Dispatch. Something bad landed them in foster care. The system steps in to take children from a home that isn't safe for them. But like all kids, they have hopes and goals and needs. The biggest hope, and one of the biggest needs, is a permanent home. Foster care aims to reunite kids with their families if possible. It isn't always, and so the hoped-for alternative is adoption. It doesn't always happen. In Virginia, more kids age out of foster care without ever finding a permanent home than in any other state. Virginia Kids Belong, a nonprofit that tries to find families to love and care for children in foster care, thought you'd like to meet some of the young people they work with and hear what's on their minds. The paper then gives a picture of a few children and things they have to say. John 16 says, I want to belong to a family. Justine 16 says, I hope I have a kind and loving family. Kimberly 15, I want a family to help me when I need help. Hunter 12 dreams of a family that will always be by my side. Jacob 14 says, I try to make people happy. Joshua 13 says, my goals are to get adopted and have a good family. Siblings Jordan and Stephen want to feel cared for and just feel like we belong. Cassidy 14 says, I'm looking for a good family so I don't have to keep switching homes. Andre 13 says, I would like to be, I'm still choosing, but a policeman or a firefighter. And the triplets, three children, Elijah, Isaiah, and Ella, really want to stay together, which isn't always easy for foster care children. The story is Virginia Child Welfare System Faces Challenges by David Ress. The trash bags keep turning up. When kids and families talk about Virginia's efforts to protect children from abuse and neglect, many of the stories involve trash bags. They were there on the front porch when Patrick and Toyak came home from work, a few days after a little boy and girl, brother and sister, arrived from a temporary foster home. I didn't know what they were, but we opened them and saw a bunch of broken toys, he said. The kids came out to see. That's our stuff, they said. Garbage bags, as the 5 and 7-year-old brother and sister would have learned already from their time in foster care, aren't the only ad hoc things in Virginia's child welfare system. The children had been in the foster care system for 2 years at that point. They'd been in 7 different placements, most of them temporary. The Antoyak's home was their 3rd in the space of just 40 days. Their social worker did not come with them when they arrived at the Antioch's home, leaving it to the children's temporary foster parents, friends of the Antoyaks, to bring the children over. Virginia lags by most measures of how well a child protective services and foster care system deals with issues nobody likes to think about. Unlike most states, the system is run by local social services departments rather than by the state. Unlike the handful of states that take this approach, state oversight has been very limited. Social workers have huge caseloads. Their pay is low, and many quit a year or less on the job. All that means that responses to reports of suspected abuse or neglect vary widely, depending upon what side of the county or city line a child lives on. And it can take years before a child finds a safe haven. No school, no dentist. Social workers in Roanoke first stepped in with the little boy who court records called LD when, in 2015, doctors at his birth reported he had been exposed to cocaine, benzodiazepine, oxycodone, and marijuana. They had what court records described as numerous interactions with the little boy before they finally initiated a formal safety plan 7 years later in 2022, detailing conditions the father had to meet to keep the 7-year-old. It didn't work. When social workers removed the boy from the father's home a year later, they discovered that in the course of the years they'd had their numerous interactions with the child and his father, the little boy had had no dental care for 4 years and not had been enrolled in school since kindergarten in 2019. How's David doing? Sometimes our social workers are the ones doing all the talking. They'll go to the foster parents. So, how's David doing today? Oh, he's aggressive. Let's do this, said Bill Bilheimer, a Reynolds Community College student who's recently aged out of foster care. But they never come and ask the foster youth, like, how are you feeling? What's wrong? Is there anything we can do? He said. Now, an advocate for young people in foster care, he said, the biggest thing I've noticed is foster kids don't know what benefits are available to them. There's benefits that are available on our foster care plan, and everyone's like, I don't know, that's available. This is available, he said. I'm like, well, yeah, you can get a free suitcase. A foster kid, you can get a trash bag, and that means move out of your place now. But a suitcase creates dignity, he said. 12 reports. Over the 2 years after one Hampton's mother's two children came back to her from foster care, social workers received at least 12 Child Protective Services reports of the neglect, excessive physical punishment, exposure to domestic violence by the mother's boyfriend, and poor housing, court's records show. Hampton police repeatedly came to the house in response to domestic violence calls, but the children stayed with her. They stayed until police responded to a July 2023 call that the mother was intoxicated and acting erratically around the children while leaving them outside during a heat advisory. It was the police, after arresting the mother for public intoxication, who told social workers that the children, then 13 and 10, need a new place. The department placed the children with a family friend. But when the mother was released from jail, the children went back to her. It was only 3 months later, after still more reports that the mother was drinking heavily and hanging around with what the reports described as dangerous people, that social workers finally removed the children. Social workers tried getting the father to step in, but he completely lost touch after 12 months. It would take another 7 months until the spring of last year before the children finally started on the path to be adopted by the family that took them in. Waiting for word. After the Antoiaks sent in all the paperwork required to adopt, we didn't hear a thing, so I called, Becky Antoiak recalled. They said they still needed fingerprints. I said I sent them. She said, yeah, but I don't have them. The Antoiaks went for prints a second time and dropped them off at the social services department. The lost prints delayed the move-in date by a month. We asked for an exception to allow the children to move in before school started, but the social worker refused. We asked for an exception to allow the children to attend the school they'd attend when they lived with us and even offered to provide transportation, but that was also declined, Becky said. Through all this, social workers insisted the Antoiaks could not tell the little children that the couple wanted to adopt them. They couldn't even say anything when, at one point, a power outage led the temporary foster parents to bring the children over so everyone could shower. The little boy saw the bedroom the Antoiaks planned would be his. He flopped onto the bed, folded his arms behind his head and said, "I wish this could be my room," Becky Antoiak said. Again, that story is Virginia Child Welfare System Faces Challenges. And that's by Dave Ress of the Richmond Times-Dispatch. Thea?
4: This next article is titled, Water Wars Erupt Over Data Center Proposal, King George County, Dave Ress of the Richmond Times-Dispatch. A public notice in local newspapers that Amazon wants a permit to draw groundwater has alarmed King George County's water utility and angered the county's state senator. Amazon has asked the State Department of Environmental Quality for permission to draw up to 6.4 million gallons a year for a data center campus it wants to build on the site of a shuttered power plant. The public notice of Amazon's permit request came 10 days before DEQ told the county it was rejecting its request for permission to draw 3.25 million more gallons of water from the same aquifer for its Fairview Beach Potomac Landing well to supply new housing and a hoped-for medical facility. So instead, you're going to have 100 homes with 100 wells. We're in a kind of medical desert, and we're trying to get something, but a medical facility needs water, said Kathy Binder, a county supervisor and chair of the King George Service Authority, the county's water utility. Wells drawing less than 300,000 gallons a month, like most homes and some small businesses, don't need a DEQ permit. Amazon's request would allow it to draw water, even as the County Water Authority is under state orders to eventually cut the amount its largest well draws by 33.6 million gallons per year to slow depletion of the Potomac aquifer. That means turning to the Rappahannock River for water. That in turn means a major expense, $75 million to $100 million, to build a water treatment plant, pipes and pumps, as well as buying land, securing rights of way, and getting a DEQ permit, Binder said. We have 4,700 customers. That's a lot of money to ask them to pay, she said. State Senator Richard Stewart, Republican King George, is blunter. Having delivered that directive, the department now proposes to hand a fresh allocation of 6.4 million gallons per year from the same aquifer in the same county to one of the largest corporations on earth. That is indefensible, he said in a letter to the DEQ. He thinks it comes down to saving money for Amazon, which has inherited a permit from the old power plant to draw water from the Rappahannock, water that, unlike groundwater, requires a lot of treatment. The Potomac Aquifer has the finest drinking water in the world, and it is galling that Amazon wants to use some to irrigate lawns for building maintenance and washing paved areas, Stewart said. The draft permit says those uses would account for 10% of groundwater drawn. It says 90% would be for human consumption. The aquifer's remaining water should be reserved and allocated for drinking water, Stewart said. Every gallon promised to this project is a gallon the county must replace at extraordinary public expense, Stewart said. Stewart and the County Water Authority fear DEQ has already decided to issue the permit. DEQ spokeswoman Irina Kalos said no decision has been made and that the department would not make one until after it reviews all public comments on the request. DEQ staff have already determined that Amazon's request satisfies the technical evaluation criteria for permit issuance, department records show. The records also show the Amazon well will be less than 1 mile away from one so-called, quote, critical cell of the aquifer, where water levels are low enough to indicate severe depletion, and 2 miles from two more. A fourth critical cell is just over 2 miles away. The draft permit for the well does not say Amazon will use the groundwater for cooling. The really big demand on water that data centers impose. There had been a groundwater permit for the old power plant, which shut down in 2021. The permit, which expired in February, allowed the power plant to draw up to 7 million gallons a year. The maximum it ever drew was just under 5 million gallons. Amazon has proposed a data center campus on the property with up to 8 data center buildings and ancillary buildings to maintain and support the campus. Amazon said it inherited the right to draw groundwater when it acquired the site and is simply seeking renewal of the permit. This permit is not for data center cooling. It is for potable water for employees and irrigation, Amazon said. It said the permit is for a maximum amount of water that can possibly be drawn, but that actual use will be significantly lower. We take concerns of the community seriously and plan to seek alternate water sources as advised by VDEQ and Virginia regulation, Amazon said. A recent study by DEQ that looked at groundwater demands from data centers, including the heavy water use for cooling, stated, under current conditions, the Virginia Coastal Plain aquifer system has limited capacity for significant new withdrawals. It modeled the potential impact of a 100-megawatt center, less than half the size of the QTS data center in eastern Henrico, and a tenth of the facility Chesterfield County supervisors approved for the Meadowville Technology Park in 2024. These centers are supplied with water from county public utilities that draw from the James River and reservoirs. The site closet, closest to the Amazon site, the DEQ model, a spot in Caroline County, about 10 miles south of the Amazon site, could handle draws of no more than 60,000 gallons a day. On an annual basis, that's a bit more than three times the amount Amazon is requesting. The Amazon official handling the permit request did not reply to a request for comment. The county and Amazon have been battling in court over an agreement for the data center campus that the Board of Supervisors approved in late 2023, but that is a newly elected board rescinded the following January. At issue as well is a dispute over the rezoning of the site. Again, that article is titled Water Wars Erupt Over Data Center Proposal, King George County by Dave Ress. Paul?
3: Thank you, Thea. Next from the local section, Virginia loses almost 48,000 jobs in a year, and unemployment is at 3.7%. Stories by Michael Martz of the Richmond Times-Dispatch. Virginia lost almost 48,000 jobs over the last year through July. The only state in the country to see jobs fall over that period, along with the District of Columbia, the seat of the federal government. The losses underscore the state's vulnerability to changes in federal policy, with the most damage in professional and business services and government because of cuts to federal government employment and spending by President Donald Trump since he returned to office 19 months ago. In professional and business services, which include private contractors who perform work for the federal government, the Bureau of Labor Statistics reported on Friday that Virginia lost more than 22,000 jobs over the previous year. In government, the state has lost more than 10,000 jobs, with hiring by local and state government partially offsetting the forced departure of about 24,000 federal workers in Virginia through layoffs, buyouts, and deferred resignations. We have seen a deterioration of business conditions directly related to the changes in federal policy in employment, trade, and immigration policy and federal government expenditures, said Bob McNabb, chairman of the economics at Old Dominion University and a newly appointed member of the Board of Economists that will advise Governor Abigail Spanberger on the economic outlook for revisions to the two-year state budget. They have a major impact on the economy of the Commonwealth, especially in Northern Virginia and Hampton Roads, said McNabb, who is based in Norfolk. Virginia also saw a decline in construction and manufacturing jobs compared to both the previous month and year, according to surveys of business establishments. The biggest job gains were in education and health services and the hospitality industry. The bad numbers are more of the same for the Spanberger administration, which expressed concern over the job market earlier this week, but argued that increases in Virginia's wages offset the effects of job losses. Spanberger noted that the net loss of 43,600 jobs over the year through June in her remarks to the General Assembly Money Committee on Wednesday. Despite the economic chaos coming out of Washington, Virginia remains resilient, the governor told legislatures. Secretary of Finance Mark Sickles, a former longtime delegate from Northern Virginia,

0: Committee on Wednesday. Despite the economic chaos coming out of Washington, Virginia remains resilient, the governor told legislators. Secretary of Finance Mark Sickles, a former longtime delegate from Northern Virginia, called the job losses deeply troubling, but noted that they represent about 1% of total employment and that average wages grew by about 3.3% through the fiscal year that ended on June. This counteracts job losses and leads to a net increase in state income tax withholding, Sickles said in his presentation to the House and the Senate Finance and Appropriations Committees. Tom Barkin, president of the Federal Reserve Bank of Richmond, also took a generally optimistic view of the mixed signals from the U.S. economy. If you, too, like a good mystery, then you like the U.S. economy, Barkin said in a speech to a business audience in South Carolina earlier this month. He suggested that the labor market is not hurting as much as it seems, with the unemployment rate peaking at 4.5% in November and dropping gradually to 4.1% in July. How can unemployment be so low when the news feels so bad? Barkin asked. Virginia's unemployment rate remained at 3.7% in July, but it was one of the 22 states and D.C. that saw statistically significant increases in their unemployment rate over the previous 12 months. The rate rose by 0.04% in July from a year earlier. At the same time, the state's labor participation rate fell to 63% in July, the lowest level in the 50 years since the Federal Reserve Bank of St. Louis began measuring states' labor force participation in 1976. Barkin was heartened by the resilience of consumer spending despite higher prices because of Trump's shifting tariff policies and the fuel shock caused by the war that the U.S. and Israel launched against Iran on February 28th. Iran has retaliated by exerting control over shipping through the Straits of Hormuz, which has caused prices to go up for oil and fertilizer supplies coming out of the Persian Gulf. The average price of regular unleaded gasoline in Virginia rose to $3.91 a gallon on Friday, an increase of almost 13 cents a gallon from the previous week and 90 cents higher than a year ago. The average price of diesel fuel hit $5.64 a gallon on Friday, a $2 a gallon higher than a year earlier because of global demand far exceeding supply. Still, consumers are continuing to spend as Virginia's sales tax collections reflect rising by 14% in July compared to the same month a year earlier. Sales tax collections exceeded the state revenue forecasts by 6.4% in the first month of the new fiscal year, although Spanberger noted that some of our sales tax strength was really just the result of inflation and higher prices. But customers are fearful of the future, according to the University of Michigan's survey of consumers, which showed consumer sentiment at record lows in preliminary results for August. After 2 months of improved sentiment, the index fell by almost 8% as consumers gave negative assessments of both current economic conditions and their future expectations. Although the early month weakening in sentiment was pervasive across various demographic groups, notably, large reductions were seen among older consumers, lower-income consumers, and those without a college degree, said Joanne Hsu, director of the monthly survey. These groups are all particularly vulnerable to any erosion of purchasing power stemming from inflation. That story again is Virginia loses almost 48,000 jobs in a year, and unemployment is at 3.7%, from Michael Martz of the Richmond Times-Dispatch. Thea?
1: Moving now to news from the nation and world, we begin with an article from page B1. This article is titled, U.S. Trade War Escalating. Tariffs take effect on Canadian goods after negotiations collapse, by David Lauder and Promit Mukherjee of Reuters, Canada. Washington, The United States

0: imposed 50% tariffs on some Canadian goods Saturday after the two long-standing allies failed to reach a trade deal, with each side accusing the other of derailing days of talks. The tariffs that took effect early Saturday on about $20 billion of Canadian goods, things like wooden ice hockey sticks that are rarely used anymore, are far from an economic game changer for the largest U.S. trading partner after Mexico. That represents just more than 5% of Canada's exports to the U.S. However, the new tariffs mark an increase in tensions between President Donald Trump and Prime Minister Mark Carney, and likely will make broader talks to renew the U.S.-Mexico-Canada free trade agreement more difficult. I have decided to suspend trade negotiations with the U.S. and have directed Canada's negotiators to return to Ottawa, Carney said in a statement. Negotiators have worked hard in good faith to defend the interests of Canadians throughout these negotiations up until the very last minute, he said. However, last-minute changes in the U.S. proposed terms were unfair, uneconomic, and called into question the reliability of any deal. He later announced Canada's countermeasures against the U.S. would take effect September the 9th, with details to be released in coming days. Canada will match Washington's new tariffs dollar for dollar in order to protect Canadian workers, farmers, families, and businesses, he said at a news conference. Our response will be concentrated in sectors such as steel, dairy, appliances, agricultural equipment, pulp, and paper and electronics. Carney, the only person to ever run the central banks of two major economies, was elected last year on promises to stand up to Trump and remains broadly popular. Polls show most Canadians oppose making concessions to Trump. At his news conference, Carney noted, "The U.S.'s narrow merchandise trade deficit only exists because the U.S. buys so much of its energy from Canada. Canada fuels American growth, supplying 99% of their natural gas imports, 85% of their electricity imports, 60% of their crude oil imports," he said. "I don't think they want us to stop sending any of that energy." Hours earlier, the two sides seemed close to an agreement that sources said would have lowered tariffs on steel, aluminum, and autos, and potentially brought American alcohol back to Canadian liquor stores. Tonight, Canada declined to finalize the trade deal under the terms agreed earlier this week, U.S. Trade Representative Jameson Greer said during a White House briefing. He added, "This is a missed opportunity for Canada to partner with the United States, which is the fastest growing economy in the G7. No additional talks are scheduled as the U.S. implements the new duties," a senior Trump administration official said. Again, that article is titled, "U.S. Trade War Escalating. Tariffs take effect on Canadian goods after negotiations collapse," by David Lauder and Promit Mukherjee of Reuters. Paul?
1: Thank you, Thea. Next, from the front page of the Nation and World section, Ukrainian drones kill at least 10. Putin says Kyiv opened Pandora's box with its attacks on retail sites. And this is from the Reuters news agency. Ukrainian drones killed at least 10 people in attacks across Russia and Russian-occupied areas of Ukraine, including a warehouse owned by online retailer Ozon and an industrial facility, Russian officials said Saturday. Russia and Ukraine ramped up drone campaigns aiming to cripple each other's economic infrastructure, often striking targets far beyond the world's front lines as fighting on the battlefield grinds toward the 4.5-year mark. On Friday, at least 16 people were killed and more than 130 wounded when Russian drones struck a shopping center in Ukraine. Russian President Vladimir Putin on Saturday said that Ukraine's strikes, which Kyiv says seek to choke off financing for Moscow's war effort, opened a Pandora's box of Russian retaliation. The Kyiv regime set out to damage our economy. What did it do? It opened this Pandora's box itself. Well, then, expect a response targeting your most sensitive economic sectors, Putin said in his comments to a Russian state television journalist. Russia responded with strikes against Ukrainian economic infrastructure, including grain exports via the Black Sea. Putin said the strikes, which jeopardized Ukraine's agricultural exports, would not cause global food shortages because Russia would be able to replace Ukrainian exports, even as Kyiv targets Russian grain exports infrastructure. The Russian leader also restated that Moscow was open to peace talks, but only on the basis of realities on the ground, rather than what he called exotic proposals that he said Ukraine made via intermediaries. In a Telegram post on Saturday, Vyacheslav Vertoshorchev, governor of Russia's Samara region, said an elderly woman was killed in a strike on the city of Novokuboyak, which he said damaged industrial facilities. Ukraine's military said it struck the city's oil refinery, causing a fire. Ozon, Russia's second largest online retailer, said on Telegram that work in its Samara region logistics center in the town of Chapakayak halted after the strike, which it said caused injuries. The attack is the first on Ozon following weeks of drone strikes on its larger rival, Wildberries, which Ukraine cast as part of a wilder campaign against economic infrastructure underpinning the Russian invasion of Ukraine. Elsewhere, in the southern Russian region of Krasnodar, Governor Vitaminin Kondreyev said three people, two of them children, were killed and another adult was wounded in a strike on the Sea of Azov port town of Yensk. He said a fire broke out at a facility at the town's port. The governor of Russia's Belgorod region, which borders Ukraine, said two people were killed and 13 wounded in the Ukrainian attacks. Four people were wounded in frontier region Bryansk, its governor said. On the Crimean Peninsula, which Russia seized from Ukraine in 2014, the Moscow-backed governor of Sevastopol, Mikhail Razaheshev, said at least two people were killed and 10 injured when a Ukrainian drone struck a city bus. In Ukraine's Lushansk region, almost all of which is controlled by Russia, Moscow-installed Governor Leonid Pasichnyk said two civilians, including a 16-year-old boy, were killed and nine more were wounded. Russia's defense ministry said it downed 457 Ukrainian drones overnight and into Saturday. That story again is the Ukrainian drones kill at least 10. Putin says Kyiv opened Pandora's box with its attacks on retail sites. And that story is from the Reuters news agency. Thea?
0: This next article from B1 is titled, U.S. Postal Service Publishes Final Mail Ballot Rule. Agency says move will allow implementation if court block is lifted, by Reuters. Washington. The U.S. Postal Service published a final rule late Friday to tighten requirements for mail-in voting ahead of the November congressional elections, despite a court order blocking the changes from taking effect. USPS said it is issuing its 95-page rule so it could take immediate effect if a court lifted its injunctions on it and be in place for the upcoming election. Under the rule, USPS would not deliver ballots in states that do not comply with the rule's new standards. The final rule requires states to provide to the USPS lists of voters who received mail ballots. On August 11th, U.S. District Judge Indira Talwani in Boston blocked USPS from adopting the rule President Donald Trump ordered ahead of the November elections that will decide control of Congress. Talwani, an appointee of Democratic President Barack Obama, wrote that the executive branch of the federal government had no authority to regulate elections, a responsibility the U.S. Constitution assigns to individual states. The executive order is presently causing confusion and threatening both increasing chaos and an erosion of trust in our democracy, she wrote. Enfranchisement heavily outweighs the executive's attempt to unconstitutionally insert itself into the domain of election regulation. Trump, a Republican, signed his executive order in March after years of calling for tighter rules on voting by mail and pushing the false claim that his 2020 presidential election loss to Democrat Joe Biden was the result of widespread voter fraud. Again, that article is titled, U.S. Postal Service Publishes Final Mail Ballot. Agency says move will allow implementation if court block is lifted. That article by Reuters. Paul?
1: Thank you, Thea. Next, from page 2 of the Nation and World section, crypto, artificial intelligence, betting firms fuel elections spending. The story is by Don Capecchi of the Reuters news agency. A handful of billionaires and companies are driving corporate spending in the United States midterm elections this year, and they aren't the usual power brokers who sat atop the political food chain in Washington in previous decades. Crypto companies, artificial intelligence firms, and online betting emerged as the biggest industries shaping the 2026 midterm races, driving a record amount of business spending on congressional contests, according to campaign finance watchdogs and interviews with more than a dozen political strategists from both parties. The new money surging into U.S. politics comes from a fresh class of billionaires hailing from industries that barely existed a generation ago, occupying territory traditionally held by Wall Street, along with the pharmaceutical, oil, and media industries, strategists say. As lawmakers across the country press for more scrutiny and regulation of these industries, their founders deploy their newfound wealth to win allies, shape rules, and push back on those efforts. U.S. companies spent an unprecedented $517 million on the 2026 U.S. House and Senate races in the 15 months through the end of the first quarter, exceeding the record $461 million in corporate spending over 2 years for the 2024 elections, and that's data compiled by corporate accountability nonprofit group Public Citizen. That's before the blitz of campaign spending expected in the closing stretch of the November 3rd elections, when Democrats hope to win control of Congress. The scale of corporate spending in this election cycle is unlike anything we've seen previously, said Rick Claypool, research director at Public Citizen. Critics argue the spending risks amplifying the influence of a small group of niche interests and allowing issues like crypto and artificial intelligence regulation, data center energy demands, and online gambling oversight to crowd out more pocketbook issues like high gas prices and health care. Supporters say it gives emerging sectors a voice other corporate interests long enjoyed. Polls show a majority of Americans feel there is too much money in politics, and progressive Democratic Senate candidates successfully built campaigns on the argument that wealthy donors and companies exert too much influence in Washington. Crypto, tech, and online gaming industries' donations accounted for at least $294 million of the corporate spending on midterm races from January 1, 2025 through the first quarter, Public Citizen found. These industries structured their campaign giving through a network of super PACs, affiliate PACs, which get their money from the super PACs, and dark money nonprofits, which do not have to disclose who their donors are. Companies and founders often donate across those networks and directly to specific candidates. The groups can take unlimited sums but cannot give directly to or coordinate with candidates. Instead, they can pay for advertising, organize voter drives, and sponsor campaign rallies. Executives running those companies directly spent millions more, such as the more than $90 million spent on by SpaceX founder Elon Musk that he put toward the 2026 federal elections, with plans to spend far more. Google co-founder Sergey Brin spent more than $106 million in California fighting a proposed wealth tax, among other state issues, federal and state filings show. Brin and Musk did not respond to requests for comment. Meta, which operates Facebook and Instagram, donated $65 million to four different super PACs to spend backing candidates from both parties on state races in California, Texas, Illinois, and elsewhere. The company declined to comment. Counting all political spending, $11.6 billion is the expected amount to be spent on political ads for the midterms, breaking the 2023-24 cycle's record of $11.2 billion, according to political advertising research firm Ad Impact. The crypto industry openly backed candidates that supported its policies, regardless of the party, and spent millions to end the political careers of those who didn't. Companies Coinbase and Ripple, along with California venture capital firm Andreessen Horowitz, spent heavily in 2024 through their Fair Shake Super PAC to help unseat longtime incumbent Democrat Sherrod Brown from his Senate seat in Ohio. The strategy was so effective, strategists say big tech, sports betting, and other industries are copying it. As chair of the Senate Banking Committee, Brown was one of the industry's most vocal critics in Congress, but strategists say he's been quiet on crypto as he seeks to return to the Senate. Campaign manager Patrick Eisenhower said Brown recognizes that cryptocurrency is part of America's economy and is keeping an open mind. Fairshake started the year with $193 million war chest and has about $130 million left to spend. It was financed almost entirely by Coinbase and Ripple, as well as by Andreessen Horowitz. That firm's co-founders, Ben Horowitz and Mark Andreessen, each donated about $4 million so far this election cycle, most of which went to the President Donald Trump's MAGA Inc. Super PAC, while their investments firm gave more than $81 million to mostly crypto and artificial intelligence PAC, according to the federal election records. At least $23.8 million of that went to Fairshake. The firm is co-founded by Ripple and declined to comment. Coinbase did not respond to requests. AI enters the race. Political groups, backed by AI companies OpenAI and Anthropic, or their executives, spent more than $23 million on two competing Democrats in the New York City district in June alone, according to the campaign finance record. AI super PAC Leading the Future raised $140 million for the midterms, a person familiar with the group's funding said, thanks in part to substantial donations from OpenAI co-founder and president Greg Brockman and his wife Anna, along with the Andreessen Horowitz. The company separately donated $25 million to MAGA Inc. and the filings show. Open Artificial Intelligence and the Brockmans declined to comment. Anthropic donated at least $40 million in this election cycle through a dark money nonprofit called Public First Action, which raised $100 million so far, according to a spokesman who declined to disclose the other donors. About half of its funds go toward elections through two aligned PACs, he said. The company also is linked to a super PAC called Public First that raised an additional $3.9 million, of which $1 million came from Anthropic co-founder and CEO Dario Amodei. Federal filings show this. Anthropic also runs a small traditional PAC called AnthroPAC that takes donations from employees and can directly give them to the campaigns. Online sports betting is also copying the crypto playbook, and it comes under increasing scrutiny and regulatory pressure. DraftKings, FanDuel, Fanatics, and UK-based Sportsbook Bet365 donated more than $72 million to the midterms so far, making the industry the third largest corporate donor in this cycle. Public Citizen estimates that they directed the bulk of this money through two affiliate PACs, American Conservative Fund and American Future, to state races where the industry faces the most regulation. Prediction Markets, Polymarket, and donated $1 million in June through the corporate parent of BlockArrays, Inc., to a Republican super PAC called the Congressional Leadership Fund, the filing show. And that story again is crypto, artificial intelligence, and betting firms fuel election spending. And the story is from Dawn Kopecky, from the Richmond Times, from the Reuters Network. We're going to take a break, and we'll be back in a moment with today's birthdays, followed by opinions, letters to the editor, and more news as times allows.

0: And we are back to the reading of the Richmond Times-Dispatch here on the Virginia Voice for Sunday, August the 23rd. I'm your announcer, Dennis Waldron. We'll begin with today's birthdays for August the 23rd. For today, we have three volunteer birthdays: Valerie Kimbrough, Nancy Costello, and Matthew Gray. And we also have one listener birthday, Anthony Abate. So, Valerie, Nancy, Matt, and Anthony, everyone here at the Virginia Voice wishes you a most happy birthday. And now, we will return to your Virginia Voice readers, Paul Vecchione and Thea Paul.
1: Our first article in the opinion section comes from Kay Ward Cummings. This opinion piece is titled, King's Warning About Racism Continues to Ring True Today, Anniversary of I Have a Dream. August 28th is the anniversary of Dr. Martin Luther King's I Have a Dream speech. Most people don't realize how young King was when he delivered that famous speech. He was younger than Taylor Swift is today. In fact, King was only about Billie Eilish's age when he first rose to national prominence as a civil rights leader. I mention Dr. King's age because anyone who reads the speech will be struck by its deep wisdom. King's writings were filled with keen insights about the intellectual, emotional, and psychological underpinnings of racism in America and the fear, guilt, jealousy, and envy that fueled it. Were he alive today, Dr. King probably wouldn't be surprised by the cascading reversals of so many of the civil rights advances he fought for. He often spoke about white backlash against civil rights in America. King wouldn't have been surprised by the anti-black racism of the Trump administration or its assaults on black history. King believed black people were a particular subject of racist scorn in America, and he believed he understood the reason why. Racism against black people, wrote Dr. King, is driven by a fear of losing status. The white man has been trained to believe that no matter how poor or uneducated he is inherently superior to any Negro, wrote King in 1968. When the Negro rises, this false sense of superiority is threatened. But King also thought guilt played a role, which is understandable. Black people, after all, are a constant physical reminder of America's sins. In his book, Strength to Love, Dr. King links fear and guilt with envy and jealousy as a way to further explain unending racism against black people. King suggested that racists are jealous of black people not just because our success threatens their status, but also because our mere existence threatens their idea of what it means to be an American. Few Americans can trace their ancestry as far back as most black Americans. As Dr. King wrote in 1963, before the Pilgrims landed at Plymouth, we were here. Before Jefferson etched across the pages of the history the majestic words of the Declaration of Independence, we were here. For some people, that's a problem. There are people who even today don't consider black people American, even though, compared to us, most white Americans are relative newcomers. In the year 1920, for example, more than 99% of black people in this country had been born here, while only about 60% of whites were born here. Black people have influenced every institution of this nation. Without us, the U.S. as it's known today would not exist, and some people hate us for it. But I think they secretly envy us, too. They know all that we've suffered as a people and yet survived. The long, hopeless march to the sea, chained like animals, and that horrific ocean voyage, stuffed like dead things into the bowels of disease-infested ships. Centuries of suffering the whims of careless white men who abused our bodies and poisoned our minds. The daily painful lacerations of second-class citizenship, the exclusions, the deprivations, and yet we survived. Perhaps most of all, black people are the subject of seemingly unending scorn in this country because we refuse to lie. Since the nation's founding, we have always told the truth about America, though we have often suffered for it. Some say we do so because we believe we are America's conscience. I don't agree, but Dr. King had a simpler explanation. We are caught in an inescapable network of mutuality, tied in a single garment of destiny, he wrote in 1963. Whatever affects one directly affects all indirectly. Kay Ward Cummings is an opinion writer and the author of Partner to Power, The Secret History of Presidents and Their Most Trusted Advisors. Again, that opinion piece was titled King's Warning About Racism Continues to Ring True Today, Anniversary of I Have a Dream. Paul?
0: Thank you, Thea. Our next piece is from Michael Paul Williams of the Richmond Times-Dispatch. Powhatan's Birthplace. Virginia Tribes on Tree Hill. We don't want commemoration. We want preservation. The 6.5-acre carve-out for Native American heritage at the birthplace of Powhatan speaks to the paltry value and limited scope that a developer ascribes to this sacred space of indigenous people. Plans call for the Tree Hill Farm development on Route 5 in eastern Henrico County to include 2,500 homes, 1.1 million square feet of retail and commercial space, a grocery store, and open and public areas on 530 acres overlooking the James River. But the birthplace of Powhatan could be so much more than just another master-planned residential development with a town center and a token commemoration. Powhatan's birthplace is a site of profound historic and cultural significance, not only to Virginia tribes, but to the broader story of American history. Pamunkey Indian Chief Kevin Brown says on the Southern Environmental Law Center's website, "For centuries, this land has held irreplaceable cultural resources and ancestral connections that deserve protection and respect. The destruction of the history and cultural material beneath the surface of this site would be an immeasurable loss to both tribal communities and the Commonwealth of Virginia." Powhatan was the paramount chief of about 30 tribes comprising the Powhatan Confederation. A Virginia Department of Historic Resources marker on Route 5 says he played a leading role in early relations between the English and Virginia Indians. He was the father of Pocahontas. But the history of indigenous people in Virginia hardly began with the arrival of the English. On that site alone, we've got evidence of 13,000 years of occupation before the Europeans arrived. So literally, non-indigenous control of this land is a blip in time, said Ashley Spivey, an anthropologist and Pamunkey tribal citizen. And it's also not just our histories that's represented here. This became a massive plantation operation in the 18th century. There are also the enslaved ancestors of those who were there. They're there somewhere on that property, she said. She also notes the surrender tree on Tree Hill Farm, where Richmond Mayor Joseph C. Mayo surrendered Richmond, the Confederate capital, near the end of the Civil War. This isn't just indigenous history, Spivey said. We should all care about its protection and preservation.
2: In May, it named the site of Powhatan's birthplace as one of the most endangered places in Virginia. The Southern Environmental Law Center is among the partners assisting the tribes in the preservation effort. This is a threat to indigenous history that won't go away. In 2007, Gray Land and Development Company had the site rezoned. Some Virginia Indian tribes, lacking the bargaining power that would come later with their federal recognition, agreed to proffers that included the commemorative area. But we, the Mattaponi people, were not assignee of that, said Chief Mark Costello of the Upper Mattaponi Tribe, an assistant chief at the time. We were not for it. We wanted to preserve the land back then, and we walked away from any deals that were going on. Gray Land is now seeking to hand off the development to Brookfield Residential Properties, a Canadian real estate developer based in Calgary, Alberta. Costello would be happy if the land were left undisturbed. It's a significant place in history, he said. If it weren't for Powhatan, I don't think the settlers would have survived and the U.S. wouldn't be where it is today. You wouldn't take George Washington's birthplace or any other significant forefather and destroy it for a housing development, and I don't think these lands should be destroyed either, he said. I think they should be kept in some type of trust that people can cherish the land, not just our people, but others. A different set of political actors made the 2007 rezoning, but Spivey, executive director of the Kena Consulting, is willing to give current Henrico officials a pass. They did something they shouldn't have done, and you should be part of making it right, she said. Your seal on your flag is the face of Pocahontas. What is the disconnect? You're okay with the destruction of her father's birthplace? She added, one of the main ways that the tribes are framing the 6.5 acres is, we don't want commemoration, we want preservation. She says the tribes have been rebuffed in their effort to work with the developer on archaeology at the site, a situation ripe for desecration. Other concerns include the environmental impact on the James River and the ability of Route 5, a rural scenic byway, to handle the additional traffic the project would generate. The Virginia Capitol Trail, a bicycle and pedestrian path that runs from Richmond to Jamestown, runs along Route 5. The longtime motto surrounding the development in this area is "Don't short pump Varina" rings as resonant as ever. Commanding views of the James River and Richmond skyline will be seductive to some homebuyers, but prioritizing profits and the built environment over a natural one amid objections from Virginia tribes gives the project a neo-colonial vibe. You know what I see when I see that skyline, Spivey said? I see the erasure and the destruction of our people. Walter Plecker, Registrar of Virginia's Bureau of Vital Statistics, tried to erase Virginia Indians as a distinct racial classification following the passage of the state's Racial Integrity Act of 1924. Plecker required Virginians to register as either white or colored in what has been described as a paper genocide. His actions hampered the tribe's efforts to secure federal recognition. Heedless destruction at Tree Hill Farm would compound a brutal legacy of stolen land, forced removal, enslavement and genocides, real and bureaucratic. We want the archaeology to be preserved as much as possible because, for us, it's like a primary record, Spivey said. It is what was left behind by our ancestors. Indigenous people can have control over and management of the archaeological work conducted here. We can truly learn from an indigenous perspective how our ancestors lived at Powhatan Village. Ideally, the tribes and their partners would like this to be a space where people can learn, truly learn, about our history and our culture and our present-day communities from our perspective, she said. Because we recognize that this isn't just a sacred place and a place for indigenous people. This is American history that is embedded in this landscape and should be shared. Virginia's indigenous people must have a proper role in preserving the past and shaping the future of their ancestral land. That story again is Virginia's tribes on Tree Hill. We don't want commemoration, we want preservation. The story by Michael Paul Williams of the Richmond Times-Dispatch. Thea?
1: This next commentary is comes from Emily Stack. It's titled, Betting Loophole in Students' Pockets, Prediction Markets. An 18-year-old first-year student may not be old enough to place a legal sports bet in Virginia, but this fall, they can nonetheless walk into their dorm room, pull out their phone, and make the same wager anyway. So-called prediction markets, popular platforms like Kalshi and Poly Market, let users as young as 18 all across the country gamble on everything from sports to which word might be mentioned at a news conference. In practice, these platforms currently operate outside many of the state restrictions that apply to traditional sports books. Unlike traditional online sports betting apps, these platforms don't abide by state age minimums, nor do they provide problem gambling resources to prevent addiction. Instead, these companies insist they are federally regulated financial exchanges, investment tools, not sports books. But for a college freshman with a Venmo balance and a favorite team, the distinction is meaningless. It is sports gambling. Most parents assume the guardrails are in place. Virginia requires sports bettors to be at least 21, but prediction markets offer sports contracts to 18-year-olds. Almost 80% of voters in Virginia believe that prediction markets should be required to follow the same state gaming laws as licensed sports books, according to Morning Consult polling conducted earlier this year. Prediction markets claim states cannot regulate them. Working with the Commodity Futures Trading Commission, CFTC, they argue they are akin to the New York Stock Exchange, but for sports. That has opened up sports gambling to anyone as young as 18, including college students in Virginia who are below the state's legal sports betting age. These platforms are also reportedly targeting college campuses with aggressive marketing, sponsoring college clubs, and paying student influencers to popularize them with peers. The NCAA has called for the CFTC to pause prediction market offerings on college sports until safeguards are implemented, but their request has fallen on deaf ears. As your student heads off to campus this fall, they will face hundreds of betting opportunities every week and an advertising blitz already ramping up. Freshmen will see ads during game breaks and dorm lounges. They will watch classmates open the apps between lectures, and they will be told over and over that they are not gambling. They are, quote, investing. That framing is the most dangerous part. Investing is about ownership, long-term growth, and building a future. Wagering on whether the Hokies cover the spread this weekend is not investing, no matter how sleek the interface. Wrapping a bet in Wall Street's language does not change what it is. It only makes it easier for a smart, financially inexperienced 18-year-old to talk themselves into it. The science is clear. The prefrontal cortex, the part of the brain that governs impulse control and long-range judgment, is not fully developed until the mid-20s. That is one reason most states with legal sports betting set the minimum age at 21. It is also why the American Psychiatric Association classifies gambling disorder alongside substance addictions, and why young college men are among the highest risk populations for developing one. As you zip up that last suitcase, Smooth the comforter one final time and hug your child goodbye. You'll be thinking about all the things you hope for them, that they will find lifelong friends, stay safe, work hard, and make choices that lead toward a bright future. We can't walk without children every step of the way, but we can have honest conversations about the world they're entering. This fall, make sure one of those conversations is about sports prediction markets and the risk of conflating gambling with investing. Emily Stack is Senior Director of Policy and Executive Director of Moms for America Action, a national movement of more than 500,000 moms whose mission is to empower moms, promote liberty, and raise patriots to heal America from the inside out. Again, that opinion piece from Emily Stack is titled Betting Loophole in Students' Pockets, Prediction Markets. Paul?
2: Thank you, Phil. Next, from the opinion section from today's paper, Rethinking the Haphazard Marijuana Social Experiment. This article is by George Will. Unfortunately, the structure of certain atoms makes nuclear weapons possible. Any list of other regrettable aspects of reality should include this. Certain molecules derived from plants interact in addictive ways with the human nervous system. So Americans must continue rethinking policies on marijuana. Justice Louis Brandeis's dictum that federalism enables each American state to be a laboratory of democracy is especially apt today. Many states have become laboratories in often haphazard social experiments with marijuana. Accumulating evidence is forcing some facile beliefs to evolve. The Manhattan Institute's Charles Fain Lehman reports that 74% of Americans live in states that permit access to recreational and/or medical marijuana, and more Americans consume marijuana every day than smoke cigarettes or drink alcohol every day. Legalization, Lehman says, means drugs of reliable quality and increasing strength are conveniently available in stores that customers visit without risking stigma. Cigarettes' nicotine contents do not vary widely, but regular marijuana users who drive commercial sales demand ever more potent products. Only two states cap permissible levels of THC, which is marijuana's intoxicating component. Jonathan P. Calkins of Carnegie Mellon University, in a report on alternatives prohibition, says the THC content of seized marijuana never exceeded 5% before 2000. But soon after legalization, the labeled potency of some products sold in state-licensed stores routinely exceeded 20%, and other products are now supplemented by extract-based products with THC content of 60% or even 90%. Marijuana has swiftly joined society's long-standing menu of familiar recreational drugs. A majority of American adults use, at least occasionally, a consumer good that is sometimes addictive, psychoactive drug, alcohol. This exercise of a private right that has been widely enjoyed for millennia is too embedded in most societies to extirpate or even diminish, other than by cautionary health information. In 2024, after six decades of intense public health warnings, 9.9% of adults, that's 2.2 million people, were still ingesting nicotine from cigarettes, which are almost universally known to be harmful when used as intended. Cigarettes and alcohol and their social costs are well known. Marijuana's are not. The New York Times in 2024 reported on harm done to constant marijuana users who assume the drug is non-addictive and safe. Delusions, paranoia, and other symptoms of psychosis and severe vomiting are among the potential effects of marijuana use disorder for a third of nearly daily users, or about 6 million people, according to the Times. Especially susceptible are the estimated 8.4 million 18 to 25-year-olds with still developing brains who use marijuana regularly. The versatile economist Tyler Cohen, the intelligentsia's equivalent of a utility infielder, writes for the Free Press, "Pot psychosis is a common phenomenon, and an increasing body of evidence ties marijuana consumption to motor vehicle crashes and poor workplace performance. In humanity's present and future, reasonably high levels of self-discipline are needed to do well. So heavy marijuana use will be another of society's sorting variables limiting the flourishing of imprudent users." Cowan says paternalistic government that tries to protect people from themselves is far less workable than in times past, because government has less credibility and less control over information in our lives. Nevertheless, doubts about marijuana's harmlessness are multiplying. In 2024, voters in Florida and both Dakotas rejected legalization initiatives. This November, in Massachusetts, which legalized recreational marijuana in 2016, voters might end its legal sale. This initiative probably will fail, but it and interest in repeal elsewhere indicate that the permissive consensus is fraying as accumulating evidence provokes second thoughts. As the eminent scholar of drug policy Mark Clymer once said, society can choose to have the problems of drug legalization or those of prohibition. But given those troublesome plant-derived molecules, society cannot choose to have problems. Drug policies will continue to evolve, generating evidence. But it is already clear that various marijuana policies in different U.S. jurisdictions produce substantial collateral damages. All this illustrates a Brandeis warnings. There are no shortcuts in evolution. The story again is Rethinking Haphazard Marijuana Social Experiment. And that was by George Will. And George Will writes for the Washington Post. We're going to take a break and we'll be back in a moment with today's obituaries and more news as time allows. Please stay with us.

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1: We'll begin this section with today's obituaries. Adams, Reed Adams, 76, from Sandston, Virginia. Barry, Jacqueline, Jackie, Barriott. 58, she'll be missed and loved by Mom, Chris, Kim, and Chuck. Bristow Nichols, Megan Bristow Nichols, 58, from Chesterfield. Cole, Philip Wade Cole, 78, from Amelia County, who had a struggle with Parkinson's disease. He's preceded in death by his siblings and is survived by his wife and children. Draben, Carolyn Wilmoth Draben, 87, of North Chesterfield.

He's preceded in death by his siblings, and he's survived by his wife and children. Draben, Carolyn Wilmoth Draben, 87, of North Chesterfield. She was preceded in death by her husband, Walter Draden, and her siblings. Fry, Deborah Fry. From Chesterfield County. She taught for 22 years in Chesterfield County Public Schools, and she was devoted to her family with 10 grandchildren and 2 great-grandchildren. Elgee, Pat Moeller Elgee, 88, of Shepherdstown, West Virginia. During her 50 years in Richmond, she was a mother and an active member in the Episcopal Church of the Redeemer. Lakey, Harold Dean Lakey, 93, of Midlothian. He's survived by his daughter, Amber Rader, his son, Dean, and grandchildren, Josh, Mark, Afton, and Shore. Lively, Charlotte Burns Lively, 87, of Richmond. She will be remembered by her loving husband, Ronald, and her daughters, Cynthia Childress, and husband, Bill, and Catherine Wilkinson, and her son-in-law, Gregory Swanson. Maddies, Joe Maddies, 81, Richmond. Longtime educator and theater artist. He was active in the theater scene in Richmond, working on many productions in the Richmond area. Parker, Robert Daniel Parker, 78, of Richmond. In addition to his lovely wife, Mary, his son, Parker, and daughter, Nicole, and many grandchildren will miss their grandpa and golfer buddy. Maslin, Thomas Maslin, 71, of North Chesterfield. He is survived by his daughter, Kelly Maslin. Parrish, Elizabeth Wood Jackson Parrish, 94, of Richmond. Reynolds, William M. Bill Reynolds, 88, of Mechanicsville. He survived by his son, Ken Reynolds, and his daughter, Dina Curry Reynolds, and 3 grandchildren. Rowe, Alice Louise Rowe, 93, of Richmond. Her husband of 53 years, Bob, preceded her in death, and she is survived by her daughter, Phyllis, and her son-in-law, Philip Cohen, and her grandson, Quinn. Slate, Sally Foreman Slate, 69, of Richmond. She's going to be deeply missed by her husband, Gil, and her daughters and son-in-law, her 4 grandchildren, her mother, and her brothers. Taylor, J. Lyle Taylor, 75, of North Chesterfield. He survived by his wife and best friend of 52 years, Linda Pearson Taylor. Andrew Lafayette Al Tenser IV, 100, of Richmond. He was deceased by his parents, Andrew, and his wife, Ann Taylor Tenser. He is survived by 2 children, Cecilia Jeanette Clark of Chesterfield and Andrew Dean Lafayette of Mechanicsville. Thorne, Ann N. Thorne, 89, of Richmond. When she moved to Richmond, she taught history at Hermitage High School for many years. She will have services at St. Luke's in Philadelphia. Turnage, John Rudy Turnage, 66. He leaves behind a loving family to cherish his memory, including his beloved wife, Susan, and his daughter, Katie. That's all the obituary.

0: as we have for today. If you would like these read again or in greater detail, please call Virginia Voice at 804-266-2477. Thea?
1: We now continue with more articles from the opinion section. This article comes from page D2. It's by Frama Harap, and it's titled, Who Can Take Ocasio-Cortez's Antics Seriously? U.S. Representative Alexandria Ocasio-Cortez, Democrat, New York, has begun the process of freezing her eggs for future childbearing. Not only does AOC talk about it, she shares Instagram videos of her getting hormone shots in her belly. AOC is 36, approaching her later baby-making years. Frozen eggs can later be fertilized with sperm in a lab to create an embryo that could be transferred to the uterus, the result being a child. Surely, I'm not alone in feeling squeamish at references to AOC's reproductive organs. Many women have eggs removed from their ovaries for later use, but generally do so in private. Can I afford it? AOC asked in a Vanity Fair interview, implying she's a working stiff of modest means. For the record, egg cryopreservation typically costs from $10,000 to $20,000, and AOC makes $174,000 a year as a member of the House. This is just the latest offering from AOC's assembly line of attention-grabbing showpieces, and grab attention they do. But are they helpful to a woman said to be contemplating a challenge to Senator Chuck Schumer in 2028, or even a run for president? Perhaps this public egg harvesting is intended to resonate with female voters. AOC has noted that women must make decisions about careers and children that men do not. That said, women in power do give birth, and they don't televise the process. AOC has provided other social media fodder that won't appeal to normal Democrats, much less everyone else. She became a big supporter of the Democratic Socialist Daria Lisa Avila Chevalier, despite the candidate's call to open the borders, defund the police, and empty prisons. And oh yes, she also accused Joe Biden of being a rapist. With the Democratic Socialist roundup of young lefties who had recently moved into this majority Latino district, Avila Chevalier unseated longtime Democratic Representative Adriano Espaillat, who headed the Congressional Hispanic Caucus. The New York Post headline after the primary was, Whack to the Future. AOC recently tried to laugh off the ludicrous positions of such left fringe candidates as post-pandemic insanity. She agreed with a colleague's remark that woke one was crazy and not representative of today's Democratic Socialist. Thing is, less than 2 months had elapsed between AOC's reference to Woke One and her defending kooky Avila Chevalier from attacks by normies. I went through the same thing, AOC told an interviewer. I was met with so much hostility and cruelty by the Democratic caucus. Also not universally admired is the picture of AOC swaying on the red carpet at the Met Gala's fashion blowout. AOC is seen showing off her lovely figure in a custom-made gown with Tax the Rich painted on her back and rear end. That was influencer gold. People talk about it today, but do such spotlight-hungry antics look presidential or senatorial? Love for AOC has been slipping in her own House district covering parts of Queens and the Bronx. Witness her margin of the vote narrowing from 2022 to 2024. If left-winger Abdul El-Sayed loses the Michigan senatorial race in November, and that costs Democrats a Senate majority, AOC will have much to answer for. El-Sayed barely beat the very plausible Democrat contender, Representative Haley Stevens, for the nomination. AOC had pushed El-Sayed as the strongest candidate to keep this seat in November, a view not necessarily reflected in the latest polls that favor Republican Mike Rogers. As for her eggs, AOC should do with them as she will. She can always find a sperm donor and put them to reproductive use. Of course, a U.S. House member's decision in this matter should be none of my business, but AOC has made it everybody's business, and we can't unsee it. Again, that opinion piece is from Frama Harap, and it is titled, "Who Can Take Ocasio-Cortez's Antics Seriously?" Paul?
0: Thank you, Thea. Next, from the commentary section of today's Richard Times-Dispatch, Virginia Energy, lower costs must drive next era Dominion merger. While it's politically expedient to make unsubstantiated claims about the proposed next era Dominion merger, political leadership requires that we define a vision for an affordable and reliable energy infrastructure that meets the Commonwealth's current and future needs. If the State Corporation Commission, exercising its constitutionally mandated powers, approves the merger, it needs to address how the merged companies will reduce energy costs for consumers, ensure grid reliability to support our most vulnerable citizens, contribute to Virginia's top ranking for places to do business, and protect high-paying union and non-union jobs in the Commonwealth. When the SCC makes its final ruling, it should address these items in priority order. Focus on current and future affordability. The merged companies have proposed a $1.78 billion in shareholder-funded bill credits for Virginia customers over the first 2 years of the merger. While this is a commendable start, the SCC must ensure these rebates are enforceable. Additionally, there must be a long-term commitment not just to minimize future increases, but to a concerted effort to reduce all overall costs, thereby providing additional ongoing relief to consumers and businesses. If the combined company will have enhanced purchasing power and lower borrowing costs, then those savings also need to be passed on to consumers. Ensure the fair allocation of costs. The second aspect of the ongoing affordability discussion is ensuring a fair allocation of costs between residential consumers and large energy users. Virginia's rapid load growth requires a major investment in generation, transmission, and substations and distribution infrastructure. The SCC must ensure those costs are appropriately allocated based on energy demand. Residential customers and small businesses should not disproportionately subsidize infrastructure built primarily to serve exceptionally large load customers. The SCC's recent decision to shift new transmission costs to data centers should serve as a model for the future. Improve grid reliability. Reliable electricity is essential for all aspects of our highly interconnected modern economy. The Commonwealth's investment in rural broadband, telehealth, and economic development initiatives are only possible with a highly resilient electrical grid. Furthermore, with an ever-warming climate, air conditioning is increasingly essential for our senior citizens, hospitals, and medically vulnerable residents. In a merged company, grid reliability in Virginia could be improved by applying lessons learned from hurricane-prone Florida or by more strategically undergrounding both transmission and distribution lines. Protect Virginia Jobs. Based on my discussions with Dominion and verified by the unions, they currently employ approximately 2,600 union workers across the Commonwealth, paying an average of $42 an hour. That's almost three times more than the Democratic policy initiative to fight for $15. The SCC must ensure that these high-paying union jobs and non-union jobs are protected during its merger analysis. We have worked too long to make Virginia the best state for business in CNBC's annual rankings and to improve our Oxfam rankings for workers, only to have that undermined by a merger. Insulate Virginia from future price increases. Whether the Russian invasion of Ukraine or the Trump administration's attack on Iran and the subsequent on-again-off-again closing of the Straits of Hormuz, there are international events outside the control of the General Assembly, the SEC, Next Era, or Dominion that cause significant increases in international oil markets and ultimately make their way back to consumer electric bills. While we may not be able to influence international events, we can insulate consumers from future rate increases through a renewed commitment to utility-scale solar, residential rooftop solar, offshore land and wind generation, battery storage, small modular reactors, and fusion power plants. Next Era describes itself as the world's leader in renewable energy and battery storage. If the SCC decides to move forward, let's ensure Dominion is forced to adopt an aggressive renewable energy future more quickly. Future-proof the grid. Virginia must also plan beyond data centers. Transportation electrification, autonomous vehicles, or advanced air mobility will create new demand across every level of the grid. At home, electrical vehicle charging not only affects generation and transmission, but it also places additional pressure on neighborhood transformers and distribution lines. A future-proof grid must account for data centers, millions of electric vehicles, new pharmaceutical factories in Albemarle County, new rocket engine companies in Pennsylvania County, housing growth, and technologies that have not yet reached commercial scale. In the future, the proposed merger would ultimately be judged by how well it met these priorities and whether it reduced energy costs for Virginia residences and businesses. And again, that story is Virginia Energy. Lower costs must drive the Next Era Dominion merger. And that story is by Delegate David A. Reed. And he is working in the Eastern Loudoun County. He currently serves as the Vice Chair of Transportation and the Chair of the Transportation and Public Safety Appropriations Subcommittee for our General Assembly. Thea?
1: We're going to go back to our local news. This next article comes from page A6. It's by Sean Jones of the Richmond Times-Dispatch, titled CoStar Completes $800 Million Acquisition of Zonda. CoStar Group announced Friday that it has completed its $800 million acquisition of Zonda, a company that provides data, software, and marketplaces for the new home construction industry. The deal gives CoStar a deeper foothold in the business of building homes, adding information and technology that spans the process from land development to home sales. 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Both allow home builders to market new communities and homes directly to consumers with information such as floor plans, pricing, incentives, and virtual tours. The new home focus gives CoStar another piece of the residential real estate market as it continues building its homes.com business. CoStar said the U.S. new home market represents about $400 billion in annual home sales, creating a large market for the type of data, analytics, and marketplace services Zonda provides. The company also sees an opportunity to combine Zonda's Envision visualization technology with Matterport, the 3D digital twin company CoStar acquired last year. That could give home builders additional tools to digitally showcase homes and communities to prospective buyers. The Zonda acquisition is the latest in a series of deals that have expanded CoStar beyond its traditional commercial real estate information business. CoStar acquired HomeSnap for $250 million in 2020, Homes.com for $156 million in 2021, Visual Lease for $280 million in 2024, and Matterport for roughly $1.6 billion in 2024. The company agreed to acquire Zonda on May 29th. The transaction has now received the required regulatory approvals and satisfied customary closing conditions. Zonda has built an exceptional business around information the home building industry relies on every day, CoStar CEO Andy Florence said. For CoStar, the deal adds something its residential business has largely lacked: detailed information about what homes are being built, where they are being built, and how the home building industry is operating. CoStar Group shares were trading at about $32.24 Friday afternoon, giving the company a market value of about $13.1 billion. The company reported $925 million in second quarter revenue, up 18% from a year earlier, with a net income of $55 million and adjusted EBITDA of $184 million. Again, that article from page A6 is titled, CoStar Completes $800 Million Acquisition of Zonda, that article by Sean Jones of the Richmond Times-Dispatch. Paul?
0: Thank you, Thea. We'll have time for some news from the week in Virginia, which is a recap of news from across the state from the past 7 days. The Department of Justice is investigating William and Mary. The United States Department of Justice is investigating whether the College of William and Mary racially discriminated against students, the department announced on Monday. A handful of scholars and programs include racial criteria that may violate the Title VI of the Civil Rights Act of 1964, the department said. William and Mary responded that it is committed to non-discriminatory learning environments and is reviewing the information it received Monday. The university is committed to complying with all state and federal laws, it said. A year ago, Virginia's colleges were targeted by the Trump administration in an effort to wipe out DEI from college campuses. Federal authorities investigated the University of Virginia, leading to a resignation of then-President Jim Ryan. The federal government opened at least two investigations at George Mason University and at Virginia Military Institute. The Board of Visitors declined to renew the contract Major General Cedric Wins, the first black superintendent of the school. Henry County suspends flock camera access. Henry County Sheriff Wayne Davis has immediately suspended his office's access to Flock Safety Automated License Plate Reader Network. He is considering ending its contract early, placing the county in a growing national debate over whether a useful police tool also enables warrantless tracking of ordinary drivers. Davis said Friday that 2023 Virginia Department of Criminal Justice Services grant paid for 10 fixed cameras and 4 mobile units, allowing Henry County to use the system without local tax dollars. He said the cameras assisted countless investigations, but cited increasing concerns about privacy, data access, and retention and protections of reported misuse by law enforcement officers. The contract is scheduled to expire in August of 28, and Davis said the sheriff's office, as of Friday, has suspended all access while the county examines its options, including possible termination. That's all the time we have for the reading of today's Richmond Times-Dispatch, Sunday, August 23rd. I'm Paul Vecchione, along with
1: Thea Paul
0: for the Virginia Voice. This program is brought to you through the generous support of the Richmond Times-Dispatch. Thank you for joining us.

0: 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Virginia Voice is turning 48, and we're throwing a celebration you won't want to miss. 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
2: Welcome to the reading of today's sports section from the Richmond Times-Dispatch. I'm Thomas Eichler for the Virginia Voice. Well, hello everyone, and happy Sunday to you. It is Sunday, August 23rd, 2026. It's great to be back with you again after a brief hiatus to recharge my batteries, so to speak. If you take a look around, you can't miss the fact that football is just a week away. And in fact, high school football is less than a week away. So we've got a big dose of football for you today. Preseason NFL action is also underway. And of course, the college games begin next week with a couple of big ones. So let's get at it with our front page story here. Let the games begin. A team-by-team preview of Metro Richmond's 2026 football season. This is by Zach Hokeem for the RTD. And no, folks, we're not going to do every single team. There are 6 pages of high school football in today's edition of the RTD. So what we're going to do is we're going to hit the top 10. But let's get started. You'll find the kingpins of Metro Richmond's 2025 high school football season on Route 5 in the East End and off River Road in Goochland County. Fueled by All-Metro Player of the Year Caleb Weich and a dominant defense, Verina capped a 13-2 campaign with a resounding 47-0 win over Loudoun County in the Class 4 championship game to claim the second state title in program history. Behind a rugged ground game spearheaded by running back Fred Dolan and his imposing offensive line, Benedictine captured its 3rd consecutive VISAA state championship in coach Kurt Von Bargen's first season at the helm, continuing what has become a dynasty at the Abbey. Led by two-way star and region player of the year Antoine Richardson, Highland Springs won another Region 5C title and reached the Class 5 title game. Ascendant star prospect and Alabama recruit Charles Scott Jr. and explosive big play wide receiver Ivion Lewis were the anchors of a record-breaking season for Region 4B runner-up Huguenot. And Petersburg commenced a striking climb up the local ranks under coach, program alumnus, and former NFL standout Jerome Mathis as the Crimson Wave reached the Region 3A title game. Those programs were chief among the headliners for the Richmond Region's 2025 high school football scene. Who's next up in 2026? Everyone's chasing the Blue Devils and Cadets. Can they maintain their perches atop the local hierarchy? How do high-profile transfers Zion Boisseau of Dinwiddie and Ralphie Puccinelli, Glen Allen, alter the outlooks for Verina and Benedictine, respectively? Can new look L.C. Bird, led by star linebacker and LSU recruits Chris Whitehead and Isaiah Whitehead, bounce back under first-year coach Gerard Johnson. What do Coach Lauren Johnson's Springers and Billy Mills' Generals, two of the area's preeminent powers led by a couple of the state's most successful and revered coaches, look like after off-season turnover? Can those high-flying Falcons challenge the Blue Devils atop a loaded Region 4B? After beating Benedictine in the regular season, then falling to the Cadets in the state title game, can Trinity Episcopal, or perhaps St. Christopher's, challenge their local rivals for the top spot among Virginia's private school ranks? Could Coach Jeremy Pruitt's flourishing Armstrong program finally claim that elusive region title? Can a star freshman signal caller lead Hopewell back to the promised land? Could Thomas Dale's lockdown dark zone, quote-unquote, dark zone defense help Kevin Tucker's Knights challenge perennial power Oscar Smith in Region 6A? With kickoff looming August 27th and 28th, these are some of the burning questions driving the discourse around the 804. Here's the Times-Dispatch's annual team-by-team look at the upcoming season. So, as I said at the outset, we're not going to read every single one of these. We'll be here until Tuesday to do that. So, we're going to read the top 10. So, this is the Times-Dispatch preseason top 10, and we'll read at least portions of their capsules. So, starting with number one preseason is Verina. Number two, Benedictine. Number three, Huguenot. Number four, Highland Springs. Number five, Thomas Dale. Number six, Dinwiddie. Number seven, Trinity Episcopal. Number eight, Petersburg. Number nine, Hermitage. And number 10, Manchester. So let's get at it, and we'll count our way down. And let's start with Manchester in Region 6A. Coached by Jason Harrell in his third season, here's a look at the offense. Sophomore quarterback Jakari Moore Carr is set to take over an offense that has a strong contingent of returning players with starting and playoff experience, though Harrell said this group could take some time to come together with an underclassman signal caller taking the reins. Senior running back Dior Barnes, senior slot receiver Tristan Bowers, and senior wide receiver Alex Hawks, and junior tight end Antoine Page are the featured weapons. The line, led by senior tackle Reason Quisenberry, junior tackle Shane Griffin, and senior guard Taylor Moore, have good size and should afford Moore Carr solid protection with which to work. On the defensive side of the ball, senior defensive end and UVA recruit Cam Chalkley, who is 6'4", 260, is the focal point of a Lancers defense with ample size and speed up front. Harrell said the line, which will also feature sophomore defensive end Shane Udo and senior nose tackle Shaman Clark, will be very good and help support a young secondary. Senior James Henderson and junior Terrell Smith are the inside linebackers in a 3-4 look, with junior Antoine Page and sophomore Isaiah Ballard covering the boundaries at the outside spots. Leadership from senior cornerback Tristan Bowers, the only returning starter on the back end, will be vital. So, what's the outlook for Manchester? Chalkley should be among the 804's top players. Page, Griffin, and Moore Carr are each exciting talents to keep an eye on. The Lancers are 18-6 in Harrell's 2 years at the helm after he took over from longtime Big Whistle Tom Hall. Manchester won a state title to cap a storybook undefeated 2018 season and has made the playoffs every year since 2012. This is one of the area's top programs, and Harrell deserves plaudits for carrying on a rich tradition after succeeding one of the area's most successful coaches. Last year ended in heartbreak with a 27-21 6A semifinal loss to Thomas Dale via a walk-off 99-yard pick six. And it would seem Huguenot has supplanted Manchester as top dog in the Dominion District after the Falcons beat the Lancers 27-7 in the final regular season game of 2025. So there's both established success and surely hunger here. Moore Carr's development will be vital to the Lancers achieving 8-plus wins, region final contender level expectations. The schedule is relatively light, though there are tough district matchups down the stretch, capped by a marquee home tilt with Huguenot on November 6th. Okay, let's move on to number 9, Hermitage, led by Timothy Jean-Pierre in his sixth season. On the offensive side of the ball, senior quarterback Miles Brooks, senior slot receiver Tyson Brooks, senior wide receiver Jocelyn Allums, senior running back Breon Bonner, senior tight end Elijah Page, senior offensive tackle King William, and talented freshman wide receiver Chase Baylor headline for a potent Panthers attack that averaged 35.3 points in 2025. Seven starters returned for a unit that Jean-Pierre said will be built on speed and could want for depth. The graduations of Bell Cow All-Metro running back Avery Curtis, All-Metro wide receiver defensive back Andre Clark Jr., quarterback Ben Yine, and featured wide receiver Bryson Robinson will be hurdles to overcome. Though this new crop of featured playmakers have limited in-game experience, there are plenty of senior leaders and seven returning starters. The development of the Brooks brothers will be a fun storyline throughout the season. William, at 6'2", 250 pounds, is the lightest and one of four returning starters on a massive imposing O-line that will also feature junior tackle Jayan Fleming at 6'2", 280, sophomore guard Sanir Winston at 6'0", 305 pounds, and senior center Jackson Woods, 6'2", 300 pounds. Herm will be rugged and explosive per usual. On the defensive side of the ball, size and experience are the calling cards for a Panthers defense that returns seven starters from a 2025 unit that limited opponents to 15.92 points per game. Junior defensive end Darrell Woodson at 6'5", 275 is among the 804's top ascendant recruits. He's a three-star recruit per 24/7 Sports, drawing interest from South Carolina, Virginia Tech, Tennessee, and Kentucky, among other strong programs. William and junior Brandon Samuels at 6'1", 265 pounds, are the interior linemen on a four-down front that returns all four starters. So the Panthers should prove a bear to run against while opposing quarterbacks are afforded little time to operate in the pocket. Page is a star defensive piece at linebacker, as is Tyson Brooks as the leader of the secondary at safety. Terrell Lewis, Jr., a Clover Hill transfer, is another intriguing piece of a loaded unit that should be among the area's stingiest defenses. And the outlook? Expect big seasons from Woodson, Page, the Brooks brothers, and Bonner, and keep an eye on Baylor's exciting development. Jean-Pierre is 37-21 in his five seasons at the helm of his alma mater and has reestablished Herm as one of the area's elite programs. The Panthers lost only to Verina, 33-10, and Highland Springs, 31-28, and 21-13, last season, notching an impressive 28-25 win over Patrick Henry and Roanoke in the 5C semifinals. Expect more of the same in 2026. This is a fast, hard-hitting, imposing squad that should be dominant in the trenches. A couple major early tests await in Week 3 versus Trinity Episcopal on September 11th and Week 4 at Verina on September 18th. a trip to Victor W. Kreider Stadium to see the Springers on October 23rd looms large. The Panthers should contend for double-digit wins and a region title game berth once again. Can they set themselves up to potentially knock off Highland Springs, the undisputed kingpin of 5C, when it matters most? They were close twice last year. Taking that next step is surely the goal here. Okay, checking in at number 8 is Petersburg. They were 9-4 last year and a Region 3A runner-up. And they did not return their interview form to be included in this article. And there's an editor's note here that says, programs that did not return a preview form, are not included. So we'll move on to number 7, Trinity Episcopal. Led by Coach Sam Mickens in his 14th season, on the offense, a balanced Titans attack is led by junior QB Deke Scogan, senior wide receivers KJ Harris and Landon Hicks, a Manchester transfer, and junior wide receivers Josiah Walker and Aiden Holland. Mickens said junior running back C.J. Gray is poised for a breakout season, running behind an imposing line led by senior guards Eli Isaacs and Michael Gibbs, a JMU recruit, and Aronde Bear Beeman. Bear is in quotation marks his nickname, Aronde Bear Beeman, plus junior tackles Landon Bell and Sadiq Pone. Replacing production lost to All-Metro Offensive Player of the Year Davion Brown, who is now practicing at Virginia Tech, lead back Carson Parks, tight end Sam DeFrancesca, who was at the University of Richmond, and a couple leading pieces up front in Miles Love and Sean Harrigan will be a tall task. But the tools are still there for Trinity to have an explosive top-tier offense, so long as Scogan takes a step forward under center. On the defense, a rugged linebacking core that includes junior Towson commit Trey Sherry, senior Cooper Hobbs, and junior Cole Dameron is the strength of a hard-hitting Titans defense that will also feature senior defensive end Maddox Patrick and Gibbs at the tackle spot. Junior defensive tackle Caden Bryce and junior defensive end Kieran Maloney fill out the front seven, with Patrick perhaps operating in a versatile edge rusher slash outside linebacker role that'll switch up looks between a 3-4 and a 4-3. Junior cornerback Marquise Bullock and junior free safety Marquez Bullock join junior safety three-star prospect and first-team All-Metro honoree Khalid Rainier to form a strong, experienced secondary. Gibbs and Rainier are big-time talents primed for huge seasons. So the outlook at Trinity Episcopal is decidedly sunny. A strong senior class with lots of experience and leadership forms the nucleus of a Titans outfit that's got a handful of elite pieces. Trinity plays a very tough schedule that includes some marquee early matchups versus Roanoke Catholic on August 29th, at Benedictine on September 4th, at Hermitage on September 11th, and at Woodbury Forest on September 19th. That VISAA / VHSL crossover tilt with the Panthers should be particularly fun, and the Cadets-Titans rivalry is among the area's most heated. Trinity beat Benedictine 26-21 late last season before falling to the Cadets 20-0 a couple of weeks later in the state championship game. The Titans surely belong among the 804's elite. The obvious question will hover throughout the season. Come November, can they stop Benedictine from making it 4 straight state titles? Returning to the summit of the VISAA mountaintop is surely the goal for Mickens and company. Scogan's development could well be the key. At number 6, we have Dinwiddie, led by coach Billy Mills in his 22nd season. On the offensive side of the ball, senior running back Trevion Mills, a Matoaka transfer, and talented sophomore running back Dericus Nelson lead a deep, talented running back room, will headline for a Generals offense that averaged 36.08 points in 2025. Mills also likes his tight end group, which features a pair of strong athletes and college prospects in juniors Jeremiah Curley at 6'2", 235, and Jordan Williams at 6'3", 230. The line, led by junior returning starter Marky Rosso, is inexperienced but talented. Mills, who always seems to orchestrate one of the state's top blocking schemes, said that group up front could be very good so long as new pieces continue to develop. The glaring question mark is clear. Quarterback. First-team All-Metro honoree Zion Boisseau is gone to Verina for his senior season. So there's a competition among young newcomers under center, with freshman Jalen Cox and sophomore Micah Smith the leading candidates to take snaps. The running backs and tight ends have elite potential. If the line and quarterbacks can develop with haste, this could be among the area's top offenses. The wide receiver core is unproven, and senior McDevlin Manson, the only returning starter at wideout. But look for a breakout season from talented sophomore pass catcher Zarell Underdew, who should demand plenty of targets. On the defense, the second and third levels of this general's defense should be among the best around. Williams and Curley are both returning starters for a physical deep linebacker core that also includes promising freshman Deonta Parham Jr., senior safety Devin Marshall, and senior cornerback Pierre Fields are returning starters for a very talented secondary that will also feature Underdew at safety and Mills, likewise, at safety. A young, inexperienced, and undersized line is the obvious question mark. Much will be asked of freshman defensive ends Lanky Walker, the fourth, and Ryan Barlow, sophomore defensive ends Chris Jenkins Jr. and Deshaun Pelt, sophomore nose tackle Aiden Raines, and senior nose tackle Rondrell Golson. Mills loves this group's potential, so long as that line can grow up in a hurry. So, what's the outlook? Anyone who doubted Dinwiddie last season after the departure of record-breaking two-time All-Metro Player of the Year Harry Dalton, who was now at Maryland, was proven wrong in resounding fashion. The Generals were dominant and unbeaten through the first round of regional playoffs, notching impressive wins over Highland Springs, 28-21, and Thomas Dale, 24-14, along the way. But that run came to an abrupt halt in a 34-0 Region 4B semifinal loss at home to Verina. Boisseau, subsequently joining the Blue Devils, undoubtedly rubbed salt in that wound. Dinwiddie's QB competition should be among the area's most intriguing storylines early in the season. The rigorous Central District slate, compounded by tough non-district matchups versus Granby on September 4th, Highland Springs, September 11th, and at Salem on September 18th, makes for a daunting schedule. The running back, tight end, linebacker, and defensive back groups should be among the area's elite. Can the young, unproven QB, WR, and defensive line units mature fast enough to allow the Generals to compete with the area's elite and perhaps, by season's end, challenge Verina and Huguenot for Region 4B supremacy? That's surely the goal for a program with championship-level culture and standards. Checking in at number 5 is Thomas Dale, led by Coach Kevin Tucker in his 17th season. On the offensive side of the ball, junior quarterback Wyatt Jessup returns to direct a Knights charge, stabilized by four returning starters on the offensive line and senior center Jackson Austin, junior guard James Rivera, senior guard Braden Harris, and senior tackle Demetrius Knorr. Tucker said that cohesion up front should enable Jessup the time and space to make plays with his arm and legs. Junior wide receiver Michael Bryant is a big-time athlete and playmaker, drawing Power 4 recruiting interest. Senior tight ends Chase Gray and August Heggie both played in every game last year and will provide great blocking and a threat in the receiving game, Tucker said. The Knights could use as many as three tight ends on any given series, with sophomore Van Johnson also slated to contribute. Powerful, shifty senior running back Donald Quick took over the backfield late last season and will lead the ground game from the outset this time around, though fellow senior Devontae Davis could also garner carries. Tucker said his staff is still working to replace the production lost to All-Metro tight end, fullback, defensive end, linebacker, Swiss Army knife Cole Lineberger, who's now at the Naval Academy, though Lineberger's cousin, Preston Bradley, could step into that role. Tucker thinks this offense has the potential to be much improved relative to last season, when Thomas Dale's elite defense outpaced the level of its offense. So what about that defense? Step into the dark zone at your own peril. Thomas Dale held 8 of 12 opponents under 10 points last season. This unit was among the state's best in 2025 and returns 7 starters in Bryant at safety, senior defensive back Chris Ward, senior safeties Vicente Chavarria and Jeremiah Carey, senior defensive tackle Marcus Bird, junior defensive tackle Samarian Jones, and senior defensive end Xavian Brown. Bruce Perkinson returns for year 3 as defensive coordinator. There are some big shoes to fill after the graduations of Lineberger, Mike Davis, Javaris Tucker, and Jamal Nolan. But Tucker expects Brown to prove a menace to opposing quarterbacks and push for the single-season school sacks record, which is set at 17.5. Bird had 18 tackles for losses last season. Carey is coming off of a stellar junior season. Ward and Bryant had at least 5 interceptions apiece and will provide lockdown coverage. Look for junior middle linebacker Tyler Scott, whom Tucker said has had a fantastic camp, to step into a vital role replacing Davis. Dale has an elite defensive standard to uphold. It'll be hard to duplicate that production with a group that has less depth. But if the starting 11 can stay healthy, this remains one of the area and state's top units. So the outlook: the Knights last missed the playoffs in 2012, Tucker's third year at the helm. Dale's last region title came in 2015, and its last state championship in 2009, the last season under legendary coach Vic Williams. This program is a model of stability and consistency. Williams and Tucker are Dale's only two coaches since 1987. So it goes without saying that this is a guaranteed playoff team for whom the ultimate goal would be challenging Chesapeake juggernaut Oscar Smith atop Region 6A. As far as Central District schedules go, Dale's slate is relatively light, with no non-local opposition and a few winnable non-district games such as Cosby, Glen Allen, and Patrick Henry from Ashland on tap, plus the always rip-roaring rivalry that is the Battle of Chester versus rival L.C. Byrd on September 3rd, Dinwiddie on October 16th, and Petersburg on October 30th are both at home and stand as the toughest tests. The Knights are capable of running the regular season table with that slate. If they can do so, postseason home field advantage is a 6A region split between the 804 and the 757 would be a major boon. Thus, a Verino win at Oscar Smith on September 11th would be cheered in Chester. If Jessup, now with plenty of varsity reps under his belt, can take the next step forward, these Knights should be in for a highly successful season. Okay, checking in at number four, Highland Springs, led by the venerable Lauren Johnson in his 19th season at the helm. On the offensive side of the ball, experience, versatility, physicality, and the ability to create answers against various defensive looks are the strengths of this unit, said Johnson. The Springers have experienced players at several positions who understand their system well and can execute multiple concepts without the coaching staff having to change out personnel. There are also athletic skill position players who can generate explosive plays when afforded the ball in space. Establishing consistency and execution and developing dependable depth are the areas of concern. Johnson said his Springers have to limit self-inflicted mistakes, missed assignments, turnovers, and negative plays that put them behind the chains. The ceiling is high, but developing younger players to establish depth and consistent execution of little details will be vital to realizing that potential. Expect big seasons from senior running back John Carter and junior wide receiver Devlin Davis, who should be the primary weapons for junior cornerback Deshaun Chisholm, a Meadowbrook transfer who adds an intriguing new element to the Springers' attack. Junior wide receiver and Verina transfer Jerry White is a major big play threat. Junior offensive lineman Patrick Cheatham and senior offensive lineman Sam Twyman are the returning starters on a huge, imposing line that's always among the area's best blocking units. On the defensive side of the ball, there's ample speed, athleticism, physicality, and experience at key positions for a Springer's defense with the ability to play fast, pressure opposing offenses, and fly multiple defenders to the ball. Johnson said a wealth of versatility allows his staff to adjust to different offensive styles while maintaining collective aggression. Cheatham and senior defensive end Jalen Johnson are returning starters up front for a 4-3 base scheme. There's turnover at the linebacker spots with a couple of new starters stepping into major roles. The Springers are always elite on the back end. Junior nickel Trey Turner and senior cornerback Zamar Bledsoe are returning starters for a lockdown secondary that rarely gives up big plays and creates tons of turnovers. Communication and situational understanding from younger players will be key, said Johnson. But this unit has the talent to be elite if it can stay disciplined, tackle consistently, and make offenses earn every yard. And the outlook? What can we tell you about the Springers that you don't already know? Beyond the championship pedigree, Johnson takes a great deal of pride in the culture and development of his program. He said he's got several young men whose stories represent what Highland Springs football is all about: growth, accountability, academics, perseverance, and preparing young men for life after football. The reigning Region 5C champions last won a state title in 2022. And have been runners-up in two of the last 3 years. This is one of the state's most established, respected programs. Carter, Davis, Cheatham, and Chisholm should prove the leading figures for a Springer's outfit with championship expectations. The schedule is daunting per usual, with a marquee home clash against Huguenot on September 4th and a Week 3 trip to Dinwiddie on September 11th, looming large. Johnson and company surely wouldn't have it any other way.

daunting per usual, with a marquee home clash against Huguenot on September 4th and a Week 3 trip to Dinwiddie on September 11th looming large. Johnson & Company surely wouldn't have it any other way. The question is whether Highland Springs can position itself to trade blows with reigning 5C champion Maury of Norfolk come December. And, of course, the East End Showdown at Verina on October 30th will be must-see viewing. At number three, we have Huguenot, led by Coach Charles Scott in his fourth season. On the offense, junior quarterback and Alabama recruit Charles Scott Jr., who was 6'5", 245 pounds, has a cannon of an arm that he'll use to spread the ball around to a wealth of elite weapons. Senior All-Metro wide receiver Ivian Lewis, a three-star South Carolina recruit, is the top-rated wideout in his class throughout the state and likely the 804's top downfield threat. They're two of seven returning starters. Senior running back Randall Robinson, senior slot receiver Najarn Bostic, junior wide receiver Jamari Kane, and senior tight end Montre Thompson will all feature prominently and have good experience under their belts. Three starting linemen are back in senior center Benjamin Thompson, senior guard Andrew Gary, and senior tackle Ramel Bradley. Juniors Randy Forbes and Clyde Neblett slide into starting spots. Scott loves how his offense's experience enables it to understand Huguenot's system, communicate well, create explosive plays, maintain balance, and limit turnovers. If Scott Jr. continues to develop on the upward trajectory his evaluation suggests and the line works in those new pieces effectively, this could be the top offense in the 804. Lewis, in particular, seems primed for a special season. On defense, get to know the name Hayden Anderson, a 6'1", 300-pound freshman defensive tackle, already has more than 10 Division I college offers, including Florida State and Mississippi State. Scott says he's generating national attention at the next level. Anderson is the infusion of youth on a veteran unit led by multiple Division I prospects. Senior All-Metro defensive end Jace Bigelow headlines that group alongside senior linebacker Romello Perry and senior safety Zavon Miller, a UVA recruit. Junior cornerback Tyrone Miller and junior safety Kyrie Smith have also generated Division I interest. And keep an eye on talented sophomore defensive tackle Jason Mosby, who started as a freshman, is a key contributor up front. Senior linebacker Christopher Green is another returning starter for a group that should be among the area's best. So the outlook at Huguenot Scott is 30-6 in three seasons at the helm on Forest Hill Avenue and has engineered a dramatically successful revitalization of the Falcons program. Pride emanates from Richard McPhee Field these days, but there's hunger there also. The Falcons have won four playoff games over the past three seasons, but there are not yet any region or state championship trophies to show for the powerhouse Huguenot has become. The reason for that has largely been Verina. The Blue Devils have knocked the Falcons out of the playoffs each of the last three seasons, twice in the region semis last year in the region final by a 21-12 score at Huguenot. It feels like the Falcons, with this star-studded senior class, have been working toward this year as the potential apex of Scott's turnaround. This is an elite team that can compete with anyone in the state. A major test awaits out of the gates as Huguenot opens at Highland Springs on September 4th, a collision course with Verina in what could be an electric 4B final feels like a strong bet. Okay, we're down to the nitty-gritty now. At number two, we have Benedictine.

0: led by coach Kurt Von Bargen in his second season. On offense, buckle up that chin strap and bring your lunch pail to work when you face these cadets. Benedictine averaged 29.5 points in 2025 behind a rugged, imposing offensive line that enabled running back Fred Dolan, now a senior, to rack up 1,015 yards and 11 touchdowns on 145 carries. Dolan, senior tight end and Virginia Tech recruit Sam Faneuil, senior center David Quist, and senior tackle Jesse Lowe are the four returning starters for a cadets attack that's got a wealth of talent at the skill positions, but is relatively young up front. Senior wide receiver Emmanuel Moore, junior slot receiver Josh Moore, and junior wide receiver Elijah Houghton will be the primary weapons in the passing game for senior quarterback and University of Richmond recruit Ralphie Puccinelli, who returns to the Abbey after spending last season as Glenn Allen's QB1. Junior running back Jordan Clark rushed for 1,511 yards and 18 TDs last season at James River. He and Dolan form a potent 1-2 punch out of the backfield, and Puccinelli is a true dual-threat QB who can beat you with his legs as much as his arm. Look for sophomore guard Dean Sakovich, junior guard Jermel Trent, and senior tackle Pearson Gray to step into prominent roles up front. On the defense, coming off a 2025 season in which it pitched six shutouts and held opponents to a meager 7.5 points per game, Benedictine's defense is tasked with replacing six starters. Von Bargen said the defensive backs and interior linemen will be strengths, while youth at linebacker could be a weakness. Senior tackles Sean Boyd and Dabari Hawkins form a formidable run-stuffing duo in a 4-3 alignment. Boyd is an All-Metro wrestler and a Princeton recruit. The three linebackers, juniors Josiah Johnson and Andrew Beavers, and sophomore Nigel Vini, are all new starters. But there's ample experience on the back end between senior cornerback Malachi Mingo, senior cornerback Manny Evans, senior safety Isaac Cuevas, and Dolan, who also plays safety. Look for senior punter Harrison Mischke, a Stanford recruit, to prove a special teams weapon with the ability to flip field position. And the outlook? The standard is clearly the standard on River Road. After Von Bargen was elevated from his assistant role to head coach, replacing longtime cadets Big Whistle Greg Lilly, Benedictine didn't skip a beat. A 24-14 win at Washington, D.C. Power Gonzaga proved a major feather in Benedictine's cap last season. Benedictine's only loss came to local rival Trinity Episcopal, 26-21, and the cadets avenged that defeat in no time, defeating the Titans 20-0 at Acock Stadium a few weeks later in the state championship game. It's fair to call this run of cadets' success a dynasty at this juncture. An early season clash with Trinity on September 4th should prove a major measuring stick. The schedule is daunting, with a few major non-local contests, including a marquee rematch with Gonzaga on September 25th at Benedictine, on tap. But with Puccinelli and Clark joining the fold to augment an established core that has known only state championship standards, it's tough to see anyone stopping the cadets from making it four titles in a row. Bobby Ross Stadium remains one of the toughest home environments throughout the state. And finally, at number one, Verina, led by coach Marcus Lewis in his seventh season. On offense, Caleb Weich, the reigning All-Metro Player of the Year, is back to quarterback a dynamic Blue Devils offense that returns three starters up front in junior left tackle Jarmel Powell, senior left guard Armand King, and senior center Joshua Perkins. A talented group of fast physical wide receivers includes senior slot receivers Deuce Mason and Sire Rex, senior wideout Marcus Lee, and junior wide receiver Blair Morris. Senior running back Jabri Pearson took off during the playoffs last season and should be primed for a big campaign. Several talented players with limited in-game experience are stepping into larger varsity roles, Lewis said. So developing consistency and learning the playbook will be important for these newcomers. Lewis added that his offense needs to eliminate penalties, develop depth, and nurture chemistry between Weich and his pass receivers. Weich and his line are as good a backbone as any program in the state. The skill position groups will need some development to meet the elite standard of their quarterback on offensive line. In Verina's 14-13 loss to Class 5 state champion Maury last season, it was costly turnovers and penalties and a missed PAT that undid the Blue Devils in a game they otherwise should have won on the balance of play. On the defense, Lewis, a former All-Metro Defensive Player of the Year at linebacker for the Blue Devils, and his staff can coach him up with the best of them on this side of the ball. Sure, the graduations of Defensive Player of the Year Bull Richardson, who is now at UVA, and the leading linebacker duo of Braylon Hood and Jaden Walker leave some major holes to fill. But seven other starters, including Rex at cornerback, a UVA recruit, Weich at free safety, senior defensive end and linebacker Raymond Hudson, a Clemson recruit, and junior strong safety Burton Robinson, senior rover Ivan Thompson, and senior defensive ends Kaysen Patterson and Desmond Johnson return for a unit that has a clear shout as the best defense in the state. Senior cornerback Zion Boisseau, an All-Metro quarterback last year at Dinwiddie, joins the fold. He's set to start at defensive back, though it will be interesting to see if the Blue Devils have some tricks up their sleeve to get him involved on the other side of the ball. Athleticism and depth are strengths for a group that Lewis said is even faster than last year. The only area of concern is staying healthy, he added. But the Blue Devils do have a few two-way stars, namely Weich and Rex. So giving them some rest when the opportunity presents itself will be vital. Lewis thinks this group can be even better than last season's defense as long as captains step their leadership up to replace the tone-setting influences of Richardson, Hood, and Walker. So the outlook, nothing is given, everything is earned. But the reality is that this team is absurdly good, will be a heavy favorite to win another state title in Class 4, and may well be the best team in Virginia across all classifications. Expect monster years from Weich and Hudson in particular. Lewis led his alma mater to its first state championship in 2021 and has since established the Blue Devils as the gold standard across Virginia. Verina was a couple of plays away from a 15-0 season in 2025, with its only two losses coming by fine margins against elite opposition in the form of those aforementioned Commodores and North Carolina Power Grimsley, a 21-14 road loss. The schedule is incredibly difficult, with trips to Maury on September 4th and Class 6 state champion Oscar Smith on September 11th. Plus, tough home games against William Fleming on August 2nd, Hermitage on September 19th, and Grimsley on October 2nd, before the back half of the schedule lightens up outside of the East End Showdown versus Highland Springs on October 30th. Verina beat Jefferson Forest 49-21 in last year's state semifinal before routing Loudoun County 47-0 in the championship game. The real state title game, one might assert, was the Region 4B final, a 21-12 win at Huguenot. The Blue Devils have beaten the Ascendant Falcons in the 4B playoffs each of the last three seasons. The foremost challenge to Verena, bringing back-to-back championships to Route 5, resides just across the river on Forest Hill Avenue. So there you have it, folks, your capsule summaries of the top 10 teams in the 804. The 2026 season begins this weekend, starting on Thursday. Switching gears to college football, things get underway in the ACC on Saturday when TCU hosts North Carolina. That's a noon kickoff. Later that afternoon, Virginia entertains North Carolina State. Stanford will host Hawaii that evening, as well as Florida State entertaining New Mexico State. On Thursday, September 3rd, Akron will visit Wake Forest. Colorado will be in Atlanta to take on Georgia Tech. On Friday, Miami, preseason number 7, will be at Stanford. On Saturday, September 5th, New Hampshire visits Syracuse. Pittsburgh entertains Miami of Ohio. Duke hosts Tulane. Cincinnati will entertain Boston College. Virginia Tech will host VMI. Number 11 LSU will host Clemson. That should be a good one. UCLA visits California. And then on September 6th, Louisville, preseason number 24, visits number 9 preseason Ole Miss. And on Monday, September 7th, Labor Day, number 19 SMU visits Tallahassee to take on Florida State. In the Patriot League, William and Mary will join the league this year. They will be facing Villanova on Friday, September 28th. That's a 6 o'clock kickoff. Richmond, on the other hand, kicks off on Saturday, August 29th. Again, a 6 o'clock kickoff, and they will be entertaining Bucknell. And in pre-season Top 25 action, beginning on Saturday, August 29th, number 14 USC hosts San Jose State. And then jumping to Thursday, September 3rd, number 25 Missouri entertains Arkansas Pine Bluff. Number 21 Utah hosts Idaho. On Friday, September 4th, number 10 Oklahoma entertains UTEP. On Saturday, September 5th, number 23 Houston entertains Oregon State. Number 13 Alabama hosts East Carolina. Defending national champ and preseason number 6 Indiana hosts North Texas. Preseason number 1 Ohio State hosts Ball State. Number 3 Georgia entertains Tennessee State. Number 2 Oregon hosts Boise State. Number 5, Texas, will be at home against Texas State. Number 20, Tennessee, will face Furman in Knoxville. Number 18, Penn State, with a new coach in tow, will entertain Marshall. Number 22, Iowa, hosts Northern Illinois. Number 8, Texas A&M, hosts Missouri State. Number 12, Texas Tech, will face Abilene Christian. Number 16, Michigan, in the Big House and with Kyle Whittingham as their new head coach, will face Western Michigan. Number 11, LSU, with Lane Kiffin sporting the big whistle now, will face Clemson. That will be under the lights at Tiger Stadium. Elsewhere, number 14, BYU, faces Utah Tech. On Sunday, September 6th, number 17, Washington, squares off at home against Washington State. My Fighting Irish, preseason number 4, they will face Wisconsin at Lambeau Field. Not frozen yet. At Lambeau Field at 7:30 on Sunday night. Number 9, Ole Miss, will face number 24, Louisville. And Monday night, September 7th, number 19, SMU in Tallahassee to face Florida State. Turning to the NFL and the preseason slate, actually week 2 of the preseason, on Thursday, August 20th, the Raiders defeated the Texans 22-20. The 49ers thumped the Chargers 41-17. On Friday, the 21st of August, the Jets shut out the Steelers 17-0. The Panthers doubled up the Jaguars 34-17. The Packers over the Broncos 33-13. And then Saturday, the Lions in Detroit defeated the Commanders 17-13, an abbreviated cameo, basically, by Jaden Daniels. Elsewhere, the Ravens defeated the Vikings 13-3, the Bills over the Browns 31-7, the Falcons thumped the Colts 34-6, the Rams shut out the Saints 34-0, the Giants over the Dolphins 26-3, the Bengals over the Bears 27-9, the Patriots nipped the Eagles 24-21, the Bucks over the Chiefs 16-15, and the Cowboys defeated the Cardinals 34-13. NASCAR this week is in New England at the New Hampshire Motor Speedway for the Dollar Tree 301. The green flag for that one is at 2 p.m. The defending champ is Ryan Blaney, and Tyler Reddick will be on the pole. The PGA Tour is 1 week away from the Tour Championship, and right now in the second playoff event, where only the top 50 in FedEx points make the field, Wyndham Clark shot a 5-under 65 to expand his lead Saturday at the BMW Championship in St. Louis. Clark, the U.S. Open champion earlier this year, moved to 17-under 193 for a five-stroke advantage over Patrick Cantlay and Northern Ireland's Rory McIlroy, Belrive Country Club, where the second stop of the three tournaments in the FedEx Cup playoffs is being contested. Based on the tournament's current pecking order, a victory could move Clark all the way up to the number three spot in the standings. Final round action in St. Louis is already underway. Turning to the Major League scoreboard from Saturday, the Blue Jays held on to defeat the Yankees 4-3, the Brewers over the Braves 4-1, the Marlins defeated the Nats 4-2, the Phillies all over the Cardinals 12-3, the Orioles defeated the Rays 3-2 and 10, the Angels shut out the Rangers 3-0, the Athletics over the Astros 4-3, the Mets defeated the White Sox 10-5, the Red Sox over the Giants 3-2, the Mariners defeated the Cubs 5-4, the Royals over the Tigers 3-1, the Dodgers over the Pirates 4-3. Tarek Skubal gets his first win as a Dodger. Elsewhere, the Guardians over the Rockies 4-3, the Reds defeated the Diamondbacks 11-5, and the Padres over the Twins 7-5. Sunday's schedule looks like this. The Orioles entertain the Rays to get things rolling at 1:35 on Sunday. Likewise, early games, the Phillies host the Cardinals. The Yankees entertain the Jays. Carlos Rodon on the mound for the Yanks. Elsewhere, the Marlins host the Nationals. The Royals entertain the Tigers. The Mets face the White Sox on Southside in Chicago. The Athletics and the Astros in Houston. The Rangers entertain the Angels. The Rockies host the Guardians. The Red Sox close out their series with the Giants. The Padres and the Twins late afternoon in San Diego. The Mariners entertain the Cubs. The Dodgers face the Pirates at Chavez Ravine. Blake Snell on the mound for the Dodgers. The Diamondbacks host the Reds. And then Sunday night, the Brewers will host the Atlanta Braves, a good one, in the Little League Classic. In Eastern League action, two strikeouts with the tying run in scoring position at the top of the ninth handed the Richmond Flying Squirrels a 4-3 loss Saturday at the Chesapeake Bay Sox, snapping a three-game win streak. Richmond, who is now 69-48 overall, had already come back once in the game when Charlie Zaccone's RBI single in the fourth and Jansel Vallarol's solo home run in the fifth erased what had been a 2-0 deficit. But Chesapeake, at 56-61, got solo shots from Fernando Peguero in the fifth and Colin Tuft in the seventh to restore the two-run advantage. Zane Zelensky's RBI single scored Villarreal and advanced Giancarlo Seale to second with one out in the ninth. But Trevor Cohen and Dayson Crows each struck out to end the game. The Squirrels have won 3 out of 5 games against the Bay Sox so far this week. Sunday's series finale is set for 1 p.m. And in USL League One action last night, the Richmond Kickers tied Portland Hearts of Pine 1-1 at City Stadium in USL League One action. Mateo Kidd gave the visitors from Maine the lead in the 37th minute, but Joshua Kirkland equalized in the 74th. The Kickers host Wisconsin's forward Madison FC next Saturday at 7 p.m. Well, that's all of our time for the reading of today's sports section from the Richmond Times-Dispatch. Thank you so much for spending the last hour with me. I'm Thomas Eichler for the Virginia Voice. Have a great day, everyone.
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4: Hello, I'm Mike Gettings for the Virginia Voice. 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From August 8, 2026, The Interview. Billy Strings escaped the darkness. He's playing to not go back. By David Marchese. Billy Strings has drawn from something old to do something entirely new. The singer and virtuoso guitarist, who is 33, has broken ground by using the elements of traditional bluegrass to become an arena-filling, chart-topping phenomenon, straddling the worlds of roots music and jam bands. Along the way, he has also acquired a deadhead-like legion of fans who follow his tours from concert to concert. As improbable as it is that Strings can sell out cavernous venues across the country while playing bluegrass classics, in addition to his own introspective compositions, which he and his drummerless band often spin into long improvisations, it's even more surprising when you know the path he took to get there. Strings, whose real name is William Apostol, was surrounded by poverty and drug addiction in his family growing up in small-town Michigan. Those demons have continued to haunt him. Strings' mother died from a drug overdose last year at 64 years old. That loss inspired much of the music on his beautiful new album, So Much for Goodbyes. He discussed the genesis of that album, among many other things, in our heart-wrenching conversation, which took place during a rare day off from his summer tour. It's pretty wild for someone who got their start playing bluegrass to have achieved what you have achieved. Was there a moment when you realized things had gotten really big? I went from playing my bedroom to playing in coffee houses, pubs, and restaurants, and eventually I was able to put in my 2 weeks at my day job, which was working at a hotel up in Traverse City. At that point, I thought, man, if I never get any bigger than this, I'd be happy. I'm making living playing music. I remember when I put out my first record, Turmoil and Tinfoil, I never thought about how the record would be good for my career. I was just trying to record these songs. Then, when we asked